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0: News. I'm Carmen Roberts. The U.S. is urging Americans to evacuate the Middle East ahead of possible strikes on Iran as soon as tonight.
1: People here really tense, waiting and watching for possible action in the very near term. It comes after two tankers were attacked by Iran in the Strait of Hormuz. Iran earlier taking responsibility for those two attacks.
0: Fox's Steve Harrigan in Tel Aviv. Early primary voting is underway in Michigan for an open U.S. Senate seat. Progressive Democrat Abdul El Sayed says he gets upset when people say that his name makes him unelectable.
2: I push back and say, you don't know Michigan like I know Michigan.
0: El Sayed is an epidemiologist and is facing off in the primary against Haley Stevens, a four-term congresswoman who pledges to fight President Trump as a more moderate Democrat. 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
1: The sounds of the game.
0: The interviews. The breaking news. When it goes down, we'll cover it here. Your Fox Sports Saturday is right now.
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3: That's right. Martin Weiss, Monsi Bolaños here on Fox Sports Radio. I tell you what, curses, substations, electrical currents, MRIs being had, baby. I tell you what, it's not positive in the Bay, Monsi. Much better down here.
4: I thought it was a new season.
3: It is a new season.
4: Oh, it doesn't feel like it for the 49ers.
5: It never is, unfortunately, for me.
4: It doesn't. I've lived through this.
5: It's Groundhog Day.
4: Yes.
5: It's Groundhog Day.
4: Yes.
5: Someone's always injured by,
4: unreal,
5: even before the first preseason.
3: That is our producer, Brandon Deutsch, who is a 49ers fan, suffering.
5: Unfortunately.
3: Unfortunately, he says. And I tell you this.
4: He's an Angels fan, too. He's really suffering.
5: And a Lakers fan.
3: Angels fan is a choice.
4: Fair.
3: I don't feel bad for you.
5: Angels fan is not a choice. I am loyal. My dad was born in Anaheim.
3: Okay, we're
4: that's
3: the
4: like
3: Angels.
4: Clippers are a choice.
3: Like,
4: I feel you.
3: You know what I'm saying?
5: Like, yeah, like I, like it's Clippers in my blood. That's like saying, like, when the Rams came back to LA, I wasn't going to become my arch enemy, you know, arch nemesis as teams fan, right?
3: But
5: like,
3: at least the Clippers have given Monsi
4: some fun years.
3: Enough.
4: Yeah, I've had fun.
3: Hopium.
5: Yeah. I've had fun. I've seen a few NFC title game wins.
3: That's what I'm saying. Like I said, Angels fan is a choice.
5: Oh, Angels. Yeah. Yes. I've seen the Lakers win. I've seen enough winning. I'm not
4: there
5: a Boston
4: Look
5: fan,
4: at you.
5: But
4: Look at you.
5: Positive, more positive
4: That's
5: outlook.
4: That's right. Share the love.
3: Yeah, well, Tame Impala had a song called New Person, Same Old Mistakes. San Francisco 49ers have a new training camp, same old injuries. Mm. Don't worry, folks. I'm here for another 3 hours. But Ricky Pearsall now out for the year after getting PCL surgery on his right knee. And the big news of the day out of San Francisco camp outside of that is Deebo Samuel's back.
4: Right.
3: And
4: he said
3: today, it's like it's almost like I never left. And Deebo, we agree, because it felt like you never left. If you had just had a season and an injury and then told me that you had just been
4: back,
3: on
4: right.
3: IR yeah. all year, that it was him and Fred Warner up in the booth watching games, that did look like right. But of course it wasn't. Of course he was playing for the Washington Commanders. And the thing that I think I take away from this, Monsi, is I'm a fan of the New Orleans Saints. That's the team I grew up rooting for. That's the team that, and again, chose to. So I don't sit. You won't hear me sit here and complain about how bad they were, because that's just I bore that cross. All right.
5: You saw a Super Bowl win.
3: I did. Prior to that. Look, prior to

0: Well, they're about to win the division again this year.
1: Prior to 2006, it was nothing there at all, okay? Nothing existed about the New Orleans Saints worth of note. In fact, my father, who watched the games, and you see the score pop up in the corner of the screen, said the N-O stood for no team.
2: No team.
1: That's what the N-O stood, no team, right? Instead of, you know, ATL versus no, like no team. And then you saw Sean Payton, he got Drew Brees. And for a good while, that team had a legitimate Super Bowl window, okay? And then they went, they lost in the NFC Championship game the year before. They go to the Super Bowl, win the Super Bowl, right? And then you have your Bounty Gates and all of that, the Minnesota Miracle, all these things just, man, damn, I can't believe that just happened. I can't, can you believe this historical play just happened to us? And then, you know, after that Minnesota Miracle in which Case Keenum, of all people, threw the most miraculous pass of his football life prior to or since, okay, then you also have Kirk Cousins getting the one playoff win in his career prior to or since, right? And, like, that's it, right? And all of a sudden, now your quarterback is a little bit older, your wide receivers, everybody's a little bit more dinged up, and your window. It's not that you can't compete. It's not that you're not a competitive team. It's not that you won't be, you know,
2: a fun team to root for.
1: A good watch.
2: Right.
1: Sunday, 4 o'clock. Hey, I'll turn in. I'm not mowing the lawn when they're on.
2: Right.
1: But the idea that this is one of the best teams in the NFL, the results, sure, they say it year in, year out, but when you're looking at the underlying foundation, this thing is a house of cards. And I think it falls apart this year. Like, I just don't know when you're paying your Brock Purdy. Like, that was part of the rub. If you look at the 49ers, and I'll pass you right here after this. Look at the 49ers draft history. Since 2020, it is a disaster.
2: Mm-hmm.
1: It is Jets-like. I would say it's Browns-like, but it's not. Because the Browns have drafted a rookie of the year, right? You know what I'm saying? A defensive rookie of the year. The Browns drafted running backs, Quinshon Judkins, before breaking his leg, who was a competitive and, like, a top of the league, or top, you know, not the top of the league in terms of longevity, but in terms of production, getting you top of the league production. The 49ers, in their draft history, post, I think, Brandon had the stat, but Brock Purdy is the Pro Bowler. Mm-hmm. That, like, he's the last Pro Bowler they drafted. And I'm not going to say they drafted him by mistake, but if they knew that they were going to one day pay Brock Purdy $60 million, they wouldn't have waited 7 rounds to take him, Monty.
2: Absolutely. They got extra lucky with Brock Purdy. That wasn't the plan. That wasn't a selected player to develop. It just happened to work out in their favor. I look at the 49ers, and it is just in the last couple of years, even just last year, ending the season winning 6 in a row. Was it 6 in a row? 7 in a row right at the end of the season with all the injuries. Every single time with the 49ers, they're going through injuries and they find a way to win. So they give you hope in situations where it's impossible to not say next year. Like, they make you say that because they do give you hope throughout the season, regardless of the injuries. Now, I don't know. This injury stuff is weird. Ricky Pearsall, it's the same leg? It's the same area? Is this negligence on the medical staff? Like, that seems off to me.
1: See, like, and I'm not even trying to be funny, but you don't ask this question of any other team.
2: Right.
1: Like, unless
2: that's 100%
1: true. Unless there is evidence, right, unless you are hearing, like, a complaint filed by the NFLPA or something of that nature, or, like, you hearing guys say, no, I don't like playing at MetLife Stadium because guys tear their ACL here, right? You know what I'm saying? Like, but you can sit there and draw the line through this, or circle, like, oh, okay, yep, that's exactly what happens. Wow, if you look disproportionately, all of these different things are happening. With the 49ers, we are reduced to people, credible people, saying, well, maybe it's this electrical substation.
2: No, because we're, like, trying to find an answer.
1: You're trying to find an
2: answer.
1: You're
2: trying to find an answer because it's year after year.
1: Because it doesn't make any sense.
2: Correct.
1: It's like when people, before we had internets and books and so on and so forth, they'd be like, man, the sun keeps coming up. Why? You know what I'm saying? We have to come up with an answer.
2: I would love it. Exactly. And that's where I'm here. I'm now wondering that too, because the substation thing, it's like, no, this can't. That can't be real. Can the substation

0: actually be affecting the muscles like that if you're nearby playing for years? It's hard, but like you said it perfectly, Martin. I'm trying to find an answer because it doesn't make a lot of sense as to why it's the same team that keeps having the same type of bad luck. And I don't know how they come out of this division this year. I know what you mean about that window of like a true, like your window to truly compete. It's not there, but it's not a bad team.
1: I'm not saying that. No.
0: Correct. They're a good team, but they're not on that level.
1: To be above 500.
0: Right, sure.
1: I would expect them. You're flirting with double digit wins. And I would say that if you didn't have the Super Bowl defending champion in your division,
0: and
1: I know
0: then
1: a lot
0: the
1: of
0: other,
1: people,
0: and then the other too.
1: What?
0: Not the,
1: oh,
0: but you have
1: right, the other favorite,
0: yes.
1: Right? So
0: right.
1: That's just, you have the defending champion of the Super Bowl, and then also the massive Super Bowl favorite. Again, it's hard to win the Super Bowl on August 1st, but if it's really going to be hard to win money if you're betting on the Rams to do it.
0: Yeah.
1: Right? At
0: yeah.
1: any point in the year, they're not going to fall. Even if they start out 2-4, depending on how the division falls, they're not going to fall behind, you know, 8th, 9th, 10th for Super Bowl odds mm-hmm. until it's like, oh, they're mathematically or something drastic happens. Matthew Stafford gets hurt, whatever. But they're, you're looking at, in terms of results based last year, to your point, the Rams favored it in this spot. You had a fluky 2-point conversion. You know what I'm saying? I'm getting confused. You had that. But also, you go back to this San Francisco-Seattle game. This team, they played a third time.
0: Mm-hmm.
1: They played in the postseason. And it was, not only was it not close, it was an annihilation. It was an abomination. It was an ass kicking.
0: It was really not fun.
1: And you do not generally, tell me if I'm wrong here, mm-hmm. but generally between division teams, you're not seeing that level of margin of victory, which at one point in the third quarter was 41-6. You generally see that when there's a massive talent devoid, massive gap, right? And you could chalk it up to all these injuries and this and that. But their players, they're the guys who are on the, if the 40s and the 100s were a movie, the guys who would be in the commercial are all in their 30s.
0: Mm-hmm. Oh, yeah. That was another
1: except
0: point.
1: For like, Brock Purdy.
0: Injury and then age. It's not looking that great right now for the 49ers going into the season, but it's almost, is it better for them to not do well for draft pick? Oh, we got the 49er fan nodding yes. That it might even better be better.
2: If we're not going to win a Super Bowl, I'm always a firm believer, which they're unlikely to at this point.
0: They
2: right?
0: are. They are.
2: So I would rather just win 3 or 4 games in a generational draft next year. And not get, just at yeah. the quarterback position. Obviously, if they want to keep Purdy, you got Jeremiah Smith, Cam Coleman. Like if you're in that top 10, you can't screw that pickup.
1: Get out of here.
0: Is this get out of here because saying Brock Purdy?
1: No, get out of here because that is the most ring culture loser mentality. Like, what are we talking about? If I can't win a Super Bowl in August, I'd rather just lose all the games. Yeah, sure. As much as I just said, I think the San Francisco 49ers Super Bowl window is closed today. You want to just say, well, you know what? Let's just throw away the year. Because you know what? What happened? 41-6 was the score of that game, right?
0: It was
1: what if Sam
0: Darnold
1: tears his Achilles walking into the field? Or what if it's like in the Super Bowl, flip it the other way around? And instead of Dre Greenlaw snapping his Achilles in the Super Bowl, I would have thought if he didn't. That man was on pace for Super Bowl MVP, and I know it sounds ridiculous, but just go back and watch the first 14 minutes of that Super Bowl, and he is plugged in, charged up. But I'm just saying all this to say, they were supposed to win that Super Bowl, and you know what? They didn't, because things happen. Things happen all the time. I'm just saying I think the 49ers should do a better job of planning for the future, especially if you're going to pay your quarterback $60 million a year. But this quitter-loser mentality is what I would expect out of a Jets fan. Not a team. Kyle Shanahan is not one of the best coaches in the league. And you want to just go win 3 games. Boo on you.
2: Well, they're not going to win 3 games because he's the coach, unfortunately.
0: Listen, I feel for Brandon. I hear what you're saying, Warren. And it is that the mentality is not what you want to hear. But if you're a 49er fan, like you said, it's Groundhog Day. You feel like every year this is the year. And it's not living up to the expectation. So you kind of want to turn the page, going through a successful year of making the postseason, but then not going beyond the first game and then doing it again.

0: again. Like, I don't know if it's like finding a way to just turn the page so it feels like whatever that part of the 49ers last couple of years, whether you want to believe it's a curse or not, that you're moving on from that, because it just seems like you're in this circle that you can't get out of.
1: And so the way to do that is lose.
0: It's not even
2: games. Yes. So that not even Lynch, who hasn't drafted well in the last 10, you know, half decade, can actually hit on a pick because there's undeniable prospects in the top 10.
1: I can't. This goes against everything I believe in my core, especially if you're going to be in year one of a quarterback extension. Like, if you were going to do that, then what was the point of paying Brock Purdy all that money?
2: Yeah, I'm with you. I wouldn't have paid him.
0: None of this was, I think, the plan to have all of these injuries happen in the last 2 years the way that they have. Even with Brock Purdy's injury, was that 3 years ago now? Three years now? When Brock Purdy got injured during the postseason?
1: He got injured in his rookie season.
0: That was his 3 years ago?
1: Four, maybe.
0: Four. Yeah, it just seems like it's just been injury for so long. Injuries for so long for the 49ers. They just want to get out of it.
1: I would not recommend, for the record, just giving up.
0: Because I don't think they're giving up.
1: That's what Brandon always says.
0: No, I don't even think he said those words.
1: That was what he intimated. If I can't win the Super Bowl, what's the point?
2: Well, that's because we've gotten so close, Martin.
1: Who would die to be so close? Like every fan of, for example, the Pittsburgh Steelers right now is looking at you like, this guy is, what type of jerk is him? Like, or if you're a fan of the Carolina Panthers, who made the postseason this year for, what, that was likely the first time since Cam Newton wore the jersey?
0: Probably, it seems about right.
1: And it has cycled through Matt Rhule, and all these, Steve Wilkes, you name it, who had Sam Darnold and Baker Mayfield at the same damn time in their quarterback room, and Steve Wilkes told one of them to go play scout team defensive end, and he just turned down a $50 million contract. You had all of that, and you want to tell me that you feel somehow that you're, oh my gosh, I can't believe Jimmy Garoppolo overthrew Emmanuel Sanders.
2: The standards are different.
1: That you're supposed to, we're supposed to feel sorry for you.
2: It's like Lakers and Celtics fans. They expect championships, whether or not that's delusional or right. I mean, it's the same thing with the Niners right now.
1: The only reason you should have any idea that you could even sniff a championship is because you got your head coach and quarterback, apparently. I disagree on the quarterback part. But I'm no longer giving the head coach any bail because, as I've been reading, apparently, when you get to all the Ayuk of it all, the situation, Kyle Shanahan has a lot of say in the personnel of all of this. So the fact that Brock Purdy is now making the same likes of the Trevor Lawrence and Dak Prescott's and so on, and so, Joe Burrow's and so on and so forth, the golf of the world. Mm-hmm. That's one that Mr. Shanahan's going to have to wear. Oh, now he's done.
2: Well, I was on timeout.
1: That is true.
2: I've made my point known.
0: Respect.
1: That is true. That is true. Hand up. I hand up my bad on that one. I did put you in timeout. Coming up next, you know who else is in timeout? The newest kid on the block. Apparently, everybody's boy wonder is going to be sitting on the bench. Surprise! I am, at least. Be sure to subscribe to Fox Sports Radio's YouTube channel. 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Hit that thumbs up icon and comment away. 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
2: Here's your updated 570 WNAX forecast. Tonight, lows drop into the upper 50s with mostly clear skies. A few patches of fog pop up early Sunday morning before tapering off, leaving mostly sunny skies and highs in the mid to upper 80s. South winds at 15 miles per hour, gust to 20 miles per hour. Monday, highs in the low 90s with mostly sunny skies and south-southeast winds at 20 miles per hour, gusting to 30. Cooler temperatures move in through the middle of the week as a cold front drifts through. Scattered showers and thunderstorms on Tuesday with highs in the upper 70s. I'm meteorologist Bella Pittman on 570 WNAX. Right now it's 82 degrees.
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6: I tell you what, I've been in a game show trivia mood recently. Thanks to ESPN Jeopardy launching not too long ago.
7: Oh.
6: There will be a game, What is Sports? In about 2 hours.
7: Nervous.
6: And honestly,
7: What is Complicated?
6: It has some level of complication.
7: Of course it does.
6: But I think it all makes sense. And honestly, if you fall short in understanding the rules, right and wrong should be easy enough to get. Fair enough, no?
7: Yeah,
6: no?
7: Yeah.
6: Now,
7: can Monty be like my tag team partner? Like,
6: so my thought process, and I was going to pitch Steve on this in about 3.5 minutes, but since we're here now, Steve, at the end of the 10 o'clock hour, we wanted to play a little game in which it's called What is Sports? And that, like, the question would be,
8: like, you know, Jeopardy.
6: Yeah, you got it. And so I wanted to blend games potentially here and use you as a potential lifeline for the various contestants, Lorena, Monty,
7: perfect,
6: and Brandon. Steve, are you willing?
8: Willing? Sure. Of course I'm willing. I love my coworkers here.
6: See, there you go. I didn't have too big of a concern about it. Steve, the consummate professional, I knew he'd be ready. And I know what? I have confidence that Steve knows. I would say I have 50 questions here. Not going to read all 50, obviously, but I like to have options. I would say that Steve probably knows off the top of his head, without second thought, 43 of them.
7: I was going to say, so we're going to win. If he's our lifeline, we're all going to win.
6: I don't want you people to just lose.
8: No. You had that up until just the last month or two, when you had that essentially 20 questions type of game. If you're guessing some third round draft choice from 1994. That was one of the hardest games that I've heard on our air, and you were playing it every week.
6: Yeah, it's Monty got me back into this with the 1, 2, 3, 4 last week.
7: Easy as 1, 2, 3, 4.
6: Yeah, like I could.
8: Yeah, easy here was not what that game was every Saturday.
6: I tell you, I honestly could sit here all day and just be asked trivia questions. Few things would make me happier. It's kind of sick.
8: Some shows have kind of given up on the summer and would love to do that for 3 hours.
6: You know. It's been a rough summer.
7: Oh, you noticed that?
9: That would be a long ad. 3 hours of trivia. Oof.
6: I know that the guys on Countdown will never do that. 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

0: Can you get a load of this kid? I mean, listen. Dads want their daughters to date him. Moms want their sons to be him.
1: Yeah.
0: He's Fernando Mendoza.
1: Yeah.
0: Right? You know what I'm saying? He's just
1: stand-up guy.
0: I mean, have there been men stand up before Mendoza? Because he's refining the definition. Right? I think we've all been sitting, apparently, if that's the case. But you know what the reality of the case is? Fernando Mendoza is going to be the one sitting as Kirk Cousins takes the day one starting snaps. We talked about this a bit with the Vikings quarterback battle, which is more to me like two kids fighting in a pool with wet noodles as opposed to an actual battle. But in this regard, I'm okay with Kirk Cousins being your week one starter. Wherever the Raiders start the season in front of 40 to 70,000 screaming fans, whether they be in rooting for or against the Raiders, however it plays out. I'm okay with that. What I'm not okay with at all is if I'm being told through the reporting that, oh, Kirk Cousins could coach this offense. Kirk Cousins could know this offense with the back of his hand. Well, if that's the case, Kirk, you go out there and start week one. But I'm going to need Fernando Mendoza running this practice. Because by week three, four, five, he's got to be up to speed. The substitute teacher is no longer involved. And that's okay. Go back. We'll call you if you need you. If I got to take a sick day, we'll call you if you need you. But that's what, and if that's not what the Raiders are doing, then I'm here to tell you, you're making a mistake.
1: Yeah, I think I agree with you because when it was first reported that the Raiders were going to take on Kirk Cousins, it was very clear that they thought he was going to be the starter to get Fernando Mendoza ready. So it's not shocking to hear the Raiders say that, yeah, Kirk Cousins right now is taking first team reps. He's going to be the starter.
0: Mendoza would have had to have been amazing in camp in order to skip that. That for that not to be true.
1: I think you want your first round draft pick out there, but I had no problem with it either because it looked like Las Vegas had a plan. Now that plan, I'm wondering if it's changing because A, Fernando Mendoza is not living up to what they thought. Is it B, that Kirk Cousins is exceeding expectations? Or Martin, could it be C, that this is actually not true and that they're trying to make Kirk Cousins feel comfortable when in reality they already know he's literally on the way of passing the torch? They don't want to say that.
0: I think all parties involved, Kirk Cousins to me,
1: but he's so competitive, that's not what he would want.
0: Kirk Cousins, to me, is in living in a delusional world if he thinks that the front office is really interested in starting him all 17 games. Knowing that they just, but I think he signed with the Raiders with the knowledge that this was going to be the case. I think that he looks at this as a little bit of they're in completely different scenarios as quarterbacks, but a little bit of Darnold-esque, where the only thing that rehabbed Sam Darnold's image before going to Minnesota was the fact that he had a handful of good, but really was coached by Kyle Shanahan.
1: Mm-hmm.
0: That was the big, let's give Darnold another shot. That's what I deem to be what Cousins is looking for in this moment. Let me get three or four games audition. I'll practice for the rest of the season, and then I can go fill in a potential hole in Tampa or Pittsburgh or wherever.
1: Could they be trying to push this idea on Kirk Cousins that maybe he could be a coach? That maybe he could help coach Fernando Mendoza beyond
0: his playing career? I absolutely think it's one thing that is in the
1: air.
0: I don't know how big the elephant is.
1: Sure.
0: But it's a baby elephant.
1: Yeah.
0: You know what I'm saying? Maybe it's a brand new elephant.
1: They just put it in there.
0: Fresh out the elephant womb.
1: Yes.
0: To where it's like, damn, look how cute that little elephant
1: it's
0: is.
1: So
0: right?
1: cute. What's
0: but it's there here in the corner of the room, sure. right? And the elephant will continue to grow and grow and grow as you can imagine.
1: I see this elephant growing literally in the room.
0: You know,
1: I'm envisioning it.
0: Exactly.
1: Right.
0: And
1: right.
0: as you can imagine.

0: Exactly. And on that note, let's check it over to Steve DeSager. Steve.
1: What are we talking about? Elephants?
2: The elephant in the room between Kirk Cousins and Fernando Mendoza's relationship.
1: All right. A little circus music in the back. Yeah. Maybe switch the normal update music. Anyway, we'll get to the NFL news first and then the baseball. 49ers wide receiver Ricky Pearsall is out for the season. He'll have knee surgery. Originally suffered the PCL injury early last season. San Francisco does now have wide receiver Deebo Samuel. Bills safety C.J. Gardner-Johnson was carted off practice today with a strained calf. Wide receiver Xavier Worthy of the Chiefs left practice with a shoulder injury, and KC rookie wideout Cyrus Allen has a bruised shin after a special teams injury today. The Lions signed linebacker Devin White, a former All-Pro. The Falcons gave guard Matthew Bergeron a four-year extension worth $60 million guaranteed. WNBA wins for Chicago and New York. To the baseball scoreboard, they are finally in a rain delay at Cincinnati, where it's been raining much of the game. Bottom of the sixth, Pirates up 4-1. Reds starting pitcher Andrew Abbott not only frustrated with the mound conditions and the weather, but he walked five in his five innings. Phillies lead 1-0 at Baltimore in the top of the sixth. Cy Young candidate this year, Christopher Sanchez, is the Phil starter tonight. Five scoreless innings, one hit allowed, nine strikeouts. At Houston, it's bottom of the fourth. Stros 4-3 over the Texas Rangers. Houston now the first place team, a half game ahead of Texas in the AL West. Seattle 2.5 out. Seattle with a run bottom of the ninth beat Minnesota 4-3 today. At Cleveland, it's the Guardians 2-0 up on Arizona in the bottom of the fourth inning. In the AL Central, Cleveland is 2.5 back of the first place White Sox, who got shut out 1-0 at Tampa Bay by Drew Rasmussen and company. Twins in that division, by the way, three games back. Atlanta 4-0 leaders against Washington in the bottom of the sixth. Braves pitcher Reynaldo Lopez is out with knee inflammation. The Yankees at Cubs game is tied 1-1 in the bottom of the fifth inning. And earlier we had a Toronto win. Kevin Gausman got the victory. 5-1 Blue Jays over St. Louis, and Miami beat the Mets 6-2 in New York. The Pirates acquired reliever Camilo Duvall and cash from the Yankees. Angels pitcher Jose Soriano was scratched from his start. The game begins in about an hour in Anaheim with the Halos hosting Milwaukee. MLB's trade deadline is Monday. The Angels have the worst record in the majors at 42-68. In a half an hour at Dodger Stadium, LA hosts Boston. However, Red Sox catcher Wilson Contreras is out tonight, hit by a pitch on the helmet in Friday's game. A reminder, NASCAR's Cup Series is off this weekend. Four races to go until the chase. The IndyCar schedule continues in about a week on Fox TV. From Portland, Oregon, back to you.
0: Steve, a moment if you have it. Mm-hmm. Are you familiar with the GeoSports, the new GeoSports game?
1: No.
0: If you could go to Google and type in geosports.app, I would love for you to play this game. And in an hour, I would like to check in and see how you finish. Because I know that you would know these places.
1: Sports geography, it says.
0: It's sports. That's the one. Sports geography. Now, You'll notice if you click into the little play the game thing, there's a box at the bottom that says click to confirm location before clicking. Click that one. It'll save you a lot of trouble on question number one.
1: Okay.
0: But if you could.
2: What was your score, Martin?
0: 9-10 out of 1,000.
2: Wow.
0: What was
3: no,
0: it?
3: It's not.
0: Wow. I'll go over there and look in a minute, but you know what I'm saying?
1: Please don't tell me there's a thousand questions.
0: Don't give away any of the answers because Steve is going to play as well. We'll have a high score at the end of the day. It might be you.
3: It's not me.
0: Okay.
4: It's definitely not me.
3: It's not me, girl.
1: I don't know what these questions may specifically involve, but can I just say that... Memo to everyone who has any influence over kids and their upbringing, knowing about sports makes you better at geography.
0: That is true. Absolute fact. Because I will tell you, especially when it comes to universities in this country.
1: What state they're in.
0: Where they are.
1: I cannot tell you how many conversations I've had with people that are not sports fans that I mention things that we as sports fans commonly know about where things are located just because, you know, the Masters is in Georgia every year and where is Georgia in relation to what?
0: Sure.
1: They have no idea about any of this.
0: Yeah, well, you know.
1: It's osmosis. It's good for your life.
3: It is.
0: I imagine those people probably have no idea that even at his height, size, and weight, Kyler Murray is one of the best Texas high school football players in the history of the state. And that matters, right? You know what I'm saying?

0: didn't you could be the best you know, I don't want to disparage anybody, but like Connecticut, for example. You could be the best.
1: Yeah. No. All in all high school sports, the three dominant states are Texas, Florida, California.
0: Yeah. Yes. So when I tell you that Kyler Murray is in a short conversation for best high school football player in the state of Texas history, it means something.
2: Mm. All right. But he's not in Texas no more.
0: He ain't. Where he is actually is in a wet noodle of battle with quarterback who went to IMG Academy in Florida, which is specialized in just, we're going to pick players from all over the place and play specialized. And, you know, say everybody come play football, right? Mm-hmm. You know what I'm saying? We're going, this is a football school in high school. JJ McCarthy. I'll tell you this, Kevin O'Connell going out there saying we're splitting first team reps. You'll notice a trend. Why? Why are we wasting the time? What are we doing here? Like, Kyler Murray not only gives you your best shot to win, but it's very much like when some of my friends, when we were younger, not so much now, but some of my friends will call me up and be like, man, she did this, and this. And then I went and did that. What should we do? The answer is break up. Because even if everything comes and is the best possible scenario, y'all have way too much lead time, lead history to show this isn't going to work. I know that J.J. McCarthy has only played 10 games. I understand that. In those 10 games, he has looked, except for one quarter, completely and totally overwhelmed and overmatched. Even if he gets it, even if he gets the offense, and even if it all works out, what's the ceiling? What's that? You see what I'm saying?
2: I do see what you're saying, but I think Kevin O'Connell right now doesn't just want to hand the keys to anyone. He does want both of them to feel like your job is on the line. So you need to get it together for different reasons and show me what you can do. What the example you gave with a relationship, there is no history here with these three and with even the relationship with the Vikings. Yeah, J.J. McCarthy has been there, but as you said, very little experience, and the little experience has been not good, and I'm just being nice about it, but it's been awful. It's been awful. Kevin O'Connell, I think if he is going to move on completely and hand the keys to Kyler Murray, which I think he will, I think he's trying to just make it seem like, no, I'm doing a genuine competition, so neither side feels like we wasted the other one's time. Kyler Murray needs to feel like he's in competition. He can't just feel like the keys have been given to him.
0: And I'm not saying,
2: you know what I mean?
0: I don't think, I tend to highly value when you've been, quote unquote, the man at one spot, and then that one spot moves off of you, and you now, like, I think that is very humbling.
2: So, Kyler Murray was the man in Arizona?
0: Yeah, so when you say, like, I think Kyler Murray has to have competition walking in day one, like, I think you should have, if Kyler Murray is your starting quarterback, you should most definitely have competition walking in day one. But I don't think it's for some level of, like, Kyler is entitled. The problem, where I would be worried is not necessarily worrying about Kyler Murray's mindset and mentality. I'm worried about the other 51 who then, when we have to go out there and practice.
2: Who are we most comfortable with?
0: Well, not only that, it's, we're in an environment where we're seeing it when we're seeing one thing, change one variable, and all of a sudden it's a disaster.
2: Mm-hmm.
0: Do you know what I mean? Like,
2: right.
0: Like you see the 49ers, for example, Trent Williams gets hurt. The offense is not the same.
2: Right.
0: Right. And it's like, you can't ignore that.
2: Let's see where the Vikings are in 2 to 3 weeks. I feel like this is what we're hearing just because everything is just getting started, but I'm with you. The decision needs to be made quickly in order for Minnesota to have success. I'm with you on that. This can't drag on. However, the reason behind it, it can only benefit this team that expects to get back out there after a disappointing year as soon as possible.
0: You would, you'd hope so. We'll see how this plays out. But I definitely think that you have to really, like, I honestly think that it is not a hot take that J.J. McCarthy should be the third string quarterback in Minnesota, because your third string quarterback runs your scout team.
2: Mm.
0: And that gets him

0: Now, he won't be doing necessarily what the Vikings are doing offensively, but that gets him real football reps in a way that being the backup quarterback necessarily would not.
1: But great point.
0: Is Kevin O'Connell guilty of squandering a quarterback? We could determine that and more next in Sports Corner.
2: We talk, and you love to listen.
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2: It's always interesting when it comes to culture. Is that I remember at Saban's first year, it was bad. I remember Pete Carroll's first year at USC. I don't know why I know. They were 6-6. They went to the Vegas Bowl, and they played Utah, could be wrong. And I mean, they couldn't run the football, and everybody. And when Pete Carroll got hired at USC, it was not the number one choice because he didn't have a lot of college connection. And everybody was like, he'd been in New England, the Jets, and everybody's like, why are you hiring Pete Carroll at USC? And the first year was bumpy. And then Saban, obviously, you know, he coaches in the NFL. He's LSU. He goes to Alabama. And the first year at Alabama, they're losing home games to Louisiana Monroe. So that's my question's always, it's really easy to sell culture when you're winning. Jim Harbaugh, it took over. I mean, go look at Jim Harbaugh in San Francisco. And then Jim Harbaugh with the Chargers. He had some struggles early at Michigan. God, you can go 3 years into Jim Harbaugh at Michigan. They couldn't beat Michigan State. They were getting whacked by Ohio State. Now, losing to Ohio State, there's no crime in that, but they were getting dominated. But you can't lose to Ohio State and Michigan State. And if I recall, there was a game they lost to Michigan State. It was a punting situation at the end of the game. I remember watching that game live thinking, this is going to leave a mark. I don't know if Harbaugh can overcome this. So when you go, I mean, we have great coaches. Pete Carroll in his prime, Harbaugh, Nick Saban. First year is ugly. And now you got...
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6: If you didn't hear this, perhaps not. We have the audio tape rather than me pretend to be Baker Mayfield.
7: I've been told I'm a franchise quarterback. It's been said publicly from ownership down here. And so to not have a deal done is very disappointing.
6: So Mayfield announced that all contract negotiations are OVER. That's over until after the 2026 season, saying neither he nor his agent will revisit talks unless the team properly recognizes his value. Here's the deal. Baker Mayfield, who cares? You can say you're the franchise quarterback right up your tuchus. It doesn't matter. Right? You should know that. It doesn't matter. When they actually pay you the proper amount, that's the moment you know that that's legit. But let's be honest. Most of life is just a series of unappealing offers.
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10: We're still waiting for Aaron Donald to show up at Rams camp. And I had somebody tell me yesterday who works with the NFL. And I said, what do you think about Aaron Donald? 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And I go, no. He goes, exactly. You're going to wait as long.

0: long as you can. 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Like, he lost 50 pounds. These guys, they shed that weight. They have to when they get older. But with Aaron Donald, you're not showing up for training camp. Not until you have to. 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
3: There are so many things you don't like.
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6: Say my name, say my name. 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
7: Martin Wise, Monty Bolaños here, Fox Sports Radio. What do you say, Monty? You ready to do it?
8: Ready.
7: Let's do it. Let's...
9: The defense is wrong.
1: The sports court.
10: All righty, guys. All righty. 49ers team doctor stand accused. Okay, I know we've talked about this already, but Ricky Pearsall entered his PCL last season, came back a few weeks later, played through it the rest of the year. He's now having surgery on that same PCL. 49ers medical staff, guilty or innocent of negligence?
7: I'm going to say innocent. Football is a rough game. Like, I think it's more of a function of the fact that if you look at Shanahan's teams, they're always tough, and they're always more of the, what's the word I'm looking, like, they're one of the more physical teams mm-hmm. in the NFL, and I think that there are a cost on the back end of that physicality. This is what it is.
10: Monty?
8: What is the one where I'm at a deadlock?
7: It's a hung jury.
8: I'm a hung jury right now.
10: Okay.
8: Because I feel like I want to hold someone responsible, and I don't know if it's Ricky Pearsall not taking care of himself enough, because you have to take care of yourself when you have a major injury, or was it more bad luck? Like, I can't decide.
10: He was posting a ton of TikTok saying he was ready to prove people wrong and he's healthy.
8: All right, well, it didn't work.
10: Unfortunately. Okay, next one. The Dodgers stand accused. The Dodgers could be acquiring two-time Cy Young winner Tarik Skubal in a trade. People are furious that the Dodgers could yet again add another superstar and will cause even a bigger lockout as the MLB Players Union and MLB negotiate on a new CBA. Are the Dodgers guilty or innocent of causing an inevitable long MLB lockout?
7: The Dodgers are guilty of a lot, but not this. If more people were doing what the Dodgers were doing, then I would be like, the Dodgers are guilty.
8: Right.
7: But what we are seeing is a complete aversion to Major League Baseball competing outside of the diamond. I think when every team plays the Dodgers, they're going to try for 9 innings.
8: Yeah.
7: But outside of that, the rest of the time, everybody's like, well, you know, this is not fair what the Dodgers are doing. How are we ever supposed to compete? I don't know. Trade more prospects to the Tigers. Like, it's a very simple problem to solve. You can just make a better deal.
8: Completely innocent. Especially as you presented it, an inevitable lockout. Inevitable. The lockout was trending in that direction, and it's just more, I feel like if you ask any fan of, the Rockies, the Marlins, the Angels, would you like to have Dodgers ownership, or would you like your ownership?
10: Dodgers ownership. I think they're innocent as well.
8: Right.
10: I agree with you guys. It's a topic that a lot of fan bases
8: too.
10: Don't like their
8: team's
10: not winning as much, they're jealous. Okay.
8: Yeah.
10: Here's one that Martin will love, as I do as well, as USC alums. USC head coach Lincoln Riley stands accused. Riley famously said this is where the window opens for USC's college football playoff this year. This is his fifth year, mind you. One of the most successful programs in college football history and storied. He was given all the resources in the world to succeed at a big school and plenty of money on

0: lucrative contract. But the Trojans have yet to make one CFP appearance in his tenure. Is he guilty or innocent of mismanaging the program at USC?
1: I say guilty, but I do agree with him that the window should have opened period 2 or 3 years ago, but I think this is probably his best shot. Just even when you look at the Caleb Williams teams, this is probably his best shot to really compete for a national championship.
2: It's hard to not say guilty because of the talent that has come while he's been there at SC. So I'm with Martin. I think guilty.
0: Okay. I have final one. We have 20 seconds. Will Levis says that there aren't 32 better quarterbacks in the National Football
2: straight
0: League.
2: Straight to jail. Guilty. Just straight to jail.
0: That's what I was going to say. Guilty or innocent of being delusional?
2: Not adios. Go straight to jail.
1: Absolutely false. I'll tell you
0: there
1: this.
0: We go.
1: The Pirates and Reggio and Arandale, and they're showing Jim Leland when he was the Pirates manager. Bob Walk is on the mound in this throwback video. That is definitely guilty for worst name for a Major League Baseball pitcher.
2: It is pouring.
1: Bob Walk for a pitcher?
3: Walk him. Walk.
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4: Hey, it's Make It Easy Steve with another WNEX Trips Update. Not many seats left on our September trip to Niagara Falls. This is a fantastic getaway. We'll see the massive falls from the Canadian side, from inside the water on the Maid of the Mist, plus the American Falls, Bridal Veil Falls, and Horseshoe Falls.
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0: Health News, I'm Carmen Roberts. Iran strikes first. It fired a drone attack at Kuwait today, hitting the U.S. ally after President Trump warned yesterday that he planned to intensify U.S. military strikes.
1: President Trump warned that a large wave of U.S. attacks could be ahead in the very near future against Iran. That wave could take several days and target electrical infrastructure inside Iran. It could begin as early as this weekend.
0: Fox's Steve Harrigan in Tel Aviv. Police in Twin Falls, Idaho say there are multiple fatalities from a shooting this afternoon at an in-and-out restaurant and that the shooter is also dead. County commissioner has said that the sheriff told him five people were shot. Media reports say three of them died. America's listening to Fox News.
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4: When you feel like you've earned something, Monsi, it's just disrespectful. It's just disrespectful.
5: I think we've all been there.
4: To not get what you feel like you've earned. According to one. According to others. Some people be like, will you just shut up and go to work? Baker versus the Buccaneers. Martin Weiss and Monsi Bolaños here, Fox Sports Radio. Broadcasting live from the Fox Sports Radio studios. And Monsi, Baker Mayfield had some, I think you would call them pointed comments in relation to his negotiations with the Tampa Bay Buccaneers. Baker, for better or for worse, has rarely been one to hold his opinions in his pocket. Mm-hmm. He's going to let you know exactly how he feels. And at the start of training camp for the Tampa Bay Buccaneers, Baker Mayfield let the local Tampa media know exactly how he felt.
6: Disappointing in that regard to not have, you know, to feel disrespect a little bit. And that's really the disappointing part, to feel undervalued after, you know, thinking you've earned it. This is not a poor me thing. There's a lot of other people that have it way worse off. But I can sit here and look at other quarterbacks and peers and evaluate myself based on that and put myself in certain categories that I deserve to be compensated for that. And I think I'm a franchise quarterback. I've been told I'm a franchise quarterback. It's been said publicly from ownership down here. And so to not have a deal done is very disappointing.
4: So, Monsi, your initial opinion and fallout from Baker Mayfield and his statement that he made. Now, and then we'll talk about the report.

0: or it's afterwards?
1: I think I side with Baker Mayfield, and I say I think because I want to say I think I fully side with Baker Mayfield in this one. There are other quarterbacks. It's not that Baker Mayfield is, I don't even know, maybe he's not even top 10. Maybe he's a little bit higher than top 10. Maybe he's like around 12. I have to really think about it. But Baker Mayfield has been there to turn things around for Tampa Bay, or after Tom Brady. He was there, and they have succeeded because of him, not in spite of him. And the last couple of years, the injuries, there's been other issues with the Tampa Bay Buccaneers. I would say Todd Bowles has gotten a lot of has gone away with a lot. Like, I couldn't believe he wasn't more of a hot seat last year. He's made some decisions that I don't understand, and I think it has not worked out for Baker Mayfield. Specifically last year, he looked like the bad one when they went on that losing streak after a hot start. It looked like it was all on Baker Mayfield because he was trying to do the hero play after having injuries throughout the roster, at the O-line, with the offense. And I think he was just trying to make up for it, and it didn't work out for him. But I am not putting the blame on Baker Mayfield as to why Tampa Bay has not gotten back to where they got to his first year with Tampa Bay, maybe. And maybe it was because it was unexpected, and now teams know what to expect. But I put it more on Todd Bowles. So I feel for Baker Mayfield. I get it. And I don't know what Tampa Bay is thinking, because I feel that Baker Mayfield might not necessarily come back, even if he does have a good year. You may be losing him by this.
0: Found out today through Google that Baker Mayfield at Taylor and Travis's wedding. My buddy's veteran from college is Tyler, who married a Taylor. Baker nice. Mayfield was not at that wedding.
1: Not at that.
0: He
1: wedding.
0: Was at Travis and Taylor's wedding.
1: Nice. Though.
0: He and his wife Emily, who also commented on the Herd Instagram page this week, so shout out to her. But I say this about Baker: I think that he is he crosses over my Mendoza line of quarterback, and is one of the things that I find to be something, a way we do not discuss in a real, like, I think you can win at a high level with Baker Mayfield mm-hmm. as your quarterback. Now, you got to build things out around him in certain ways to make that the truth. I think that is true for much more men than we make it out to be, right? When you look around, and I think I'd look at a guy like Baker Mayfield or Jared Goff as another one who's kind of corollary. Situation matters a ton, but in the right situation, we can really make sweet music mm-hmm. as we do this thing. I don't love the idea. I think it is perfectly okay to say I feel a little disrespected and undervalued, mm-hmm. but that sentence has to end with, it can't end the way it ended, the way that Baker ended, the way he ends this whole thing about basically, it is very much like it's almost like a breakup. It's almost like okay, well, you think you could do better, go find it. And I agree with that premise. If I'm Sam Darnold in Minnesota, or Daniel Jones mm-hmm. in Indianapolis, right, mm-hmm. or something of that nature, is one of those type of guys who I am looking for a new home. I have things flamed out in place one. I haven't played in the same place consistently year over year. And I believe I'm a franchise quarterback. That is one thing. If Sam Darnold had come out like this after the 14-3 year in Minnesota and said, I'm going to go to Seattle instead, I really would not have any problem with it. I came here, I won, pay me, let's go.
1: Mm-hmm.
0: And I'm not the franchise quarterback. You drafted the franchise quarterback. It didn't work out, right? You know what I mean? You clearly were wrong. Let's figure this out, how to make this right for me. With Baker Mayfield, the Tampa Bay Buccaneers chose him, and they could have chose anybody in the free agent pool, and gave him, at the time, an above-market contract.
1: $100 million, 3 years?
0: It was, yeah, it broke out to be about 30 to 33 million.

0: million dollars a year in an environment where Baker Mayfield was likely looking at 1 year deals, right? Sure. Certain place, one type. Mm-hmm. And so I can commend that you look around, as he says, look around to my peers, and he's right in that, like, if you look at the $50 million and up club, like, Tua Tagovailoa is in that club. Mm-hmm. He's a backup, right? And he was a backup when he signed the contract, as some people try to tell you. But, you know, so, like, if I'm Baker Mayfield, I feel where you're coming from.
1: Right.
0: But are you the franchise player or not? Because the Buccaneers have had to shed all types of players this year because of being over the salary cap. Part of the reason why Mike Evans is no longer a Buccaneer is salary cap constraints. Vita Vea is trying to
1: be out of it.
0: Salary cap. Right. Salary cap. It all comes down to the salary cap. They're way over the cap. They're way over this, way over that. If I'm Baker Mayfield and I am 30, you know, so I'm 31 years old, maybe I can sign a 5-year deal or something like that to be able to massage the cap
1: right
0: for my franchise, right? And for better or for worse, the Baltimore Ravens and Buffalo Bills, there's no doubt that those are franchise quarterbacks. Mm-hmm. You know why? They fired the coaches instead of getting rid of the quarterbacks. They determined that this is the best way to move our franchise forward is following in those two men's footsteps. That's not what this is with Baker Mayfield. And I appreciate where he's coming from, but also to be able to compete at a high level consistently in the NFL, you have to be very aware of what you are bringing to the table. And I think if you're looking at Brock Purdy, Trevor Lawrence, and the like, you sign those contracts, congratulations, you're not going to be competing at a high level.
1: Yeah, look at where you end up.
0: Exactly.
1: Look at where you end up. I feel like with Baker Mayfield, maybe I'm completely wrong on this, but I think what he's trying to get is obviously more money, but he wants a long-term deal. He wants to feel like, all right, I am your franchise quarterback for the next 4 years.
0: Well, money, as has been explained to me from people who have more money than I will ever see in my life, earned to play in professional sports. The money is, you know, they say money, power, respect.
1: Mm-hmm.
0: In pro sports, it's money equals respect, right?
1: Sure.
0: So as part of to go to the, not to completely mix metaphors, but with LeBron and the Lakers, I made the point prior, I think the Lakers should have kept him.
1: Mm-hmm.
0: If you just do the messaging different.
1: Right.
0: If you spin it differently, right? You are our number one guy. But we're going to pay you $46 million less because these guys are younger.
1: Right.
0: You've made it up, and you know what? You've got all these advertisements, so on and so forth. I'm not saying it would have worked, but it would have got closer, right? You know what I'm saying? It has a chance to work that way. There's no chance it works. You got to take a pay cut, and hell, you might be the sixth man.
1: Right.
0: Right? You know what I'm saying? Because it's like, bro, you disrespected me all around. So Baker Mayfield, I think if I am reading between the tea leaves here, he's saying, Brandon, I tell you what, every time I see Jason Light, every time I see Todd Bowles go in front of the media, they're talking about how Baker Mayfield is the best thing since sliced bread, no pun intended. Okay? And now, when I get a call back from my agent is telling me, yeah, as soon as the door closed, they're acting different.
1: Mm-hmm.
0: Right?
1: Mm-hmm.
0: And so that's what I think is happening here, is there is a disconnect. Baker feels that very much like in his contemporaries, yo, look at these guys who I'm better than and make significantly less than.
1: Mm-hmm.
0: It's not about necessarily beating the money, but it's about how come my role and the role that I play in this football team and the role that I have in the National Football League is not nearly, like, why do I make Mac Jones money, bro?
1: Right.
0: Like, do you know what I'm saying? Like, that's what we're, like, you see, why do I make a bench player money?
1: And Baker Mayfield, as you're pointing out, has never shied away from expressing how he feels. But because of the history of what he went through with Cleveland, and I know he had a stops in Carolina and L.A., but, like, what he has been through, that he probably is like, I'm not going to deal with this. Like, you know what I mean? He's like, I have experienced this before. I'm not going to do it again.
0: Well, this is, and I say this with no level of judgment, but I think there's a strong argument that as a man, once you hit about 20, 21, 22 years old, you are who you are, and you just, like, accentuate further down the path, mm-hmm. right? But

0: It's like you can go one way or the other, but if you're going to go left, you're going to go right, whatever. And one of the things that happens, I think the, part of the reason why men are so complicated at times, not to be therapist hour, but
1: it's, therapy with Martin Weiss.
0: It's really hard to tell somebody who's always walked around with a chip on their shoulder, who has seen incredible success, that it's not because of the chip.
1: Mm-hmm.
0: Do you know what I'm saying? It's not that it's not because, like, no. That you walking in here and holding that grudge is the reason why. Like, you know what I'm saying? When you walked off, when you walked out of Texas Tech and walked on Oklahoma, that's the reason why you are where you are, as opposed to thinking that some of these behaviors could have been an hindrance to getting you further, right? Do you see mm-hmm. what I'm saying?
1: Yep.
0: And it's a very mm-hmm. so imagine you. Oh, okay. Hold on a minute. I got cut from my college team. Maybe you got cut from your college team for a good reason, right? You know what I'm saying? It could have been a good reason.
1: Yeah.
0: But I got cut, and then I walked on and won the Heisman. I walked on and was a number one overall pick. And then in my NFL life, I went through, and again, not necessarily a murderer's row of coaches, but Matt Rhule and Steve Wilks having him play backup defensive end on scout team instead of playing quarterback. Do you know what I'm saying? And it's like, I am sympathetic to that. However, Tampa never did none of that to you.
1: No.
0: Do you know what I'm saying?
1: No.
0: Tampa, since the moment you've walked in, has treated you as, outwardly, as you're the franchise quarterback and paid you a multi-year deal at a time when nobody or very few people would have been willing to do so.
1: But now, if you are on the money that there is a miscommunication from what is being said out to the public to what is happening behind closed doors, that's going to make you feel differently. You're right. Maybe Tampa hadn't been doing that. But now it seems as though you guys are singing a different tune than what I thought.
0: Well, I think what Baker is saying is the discount is over. And Tampa's position is you were never a discount. You outplayed your contract. But at the
1: time, this was fair.
0: When we bought the house, this was the asking
1: mm-hmm,
0: price.
1: Mm-hmm.
0: We decided we were going to swallow this, and it's not our fault that interest rates across the board skyrocketed, and now people next door are paying 2/3 more for their house than we're paying for our house. That doesn't change my monthly mortgage payment.
1: Tampa Bay is right about that, Martin, but there are other houses around the block that could be looking. And if Tampa, that's the thing. It's like Tampa Bay, what you're doing, there's going to be consequences. And who knows?
0: Oh, sure. Absolutely.
1: You got to say, so it's like, there are teams out there that I think would absolutely dig on Baker Mayfield.
0: If you know what? And on Tampa's side of this, because I side with Baker. I think he did a little too much. I think he's coming from the right place. I would have liked him to make it, if his speech was a minute, I'd like for him to make it 25 seconds and then go become an unrestricted free agent and sign a massive, massive contract, because that's what's coming down the pipe. You will be the highest paid quarterback in football just because you were an unrestricted free agent, right?
1: Mm-hmm.
0: You know what I'm saying? Just because of the way that thing will go. The only problem is it'll be for the Cardinals, the Panthers, the Vikings, the Jets, or the Steelers.
1: Oh, yeah. And I feel like it's a perfect landing spot.
0: So maybe like a dark horse or outside of those, but that's where your real target is.
1: Mm-hmm.
0: And so if you're Sam Darnold, Seattle looks like vacation compared to where you used to live, right? You know what I'm saying? Yeah. Minnesota was an oasis. Oh, yeah. Seattle feels like vacation compared to where you used to live. Baker, you know, like Rodney Atkins, he's been through hell. He kept on going.
1: Mm-hmm.
0: Don't turn around. Do you know what I'm saying?
1: Yeah.
0: Don't mess around and turn around because, oh, man, I thought it was going to be 75 and sunny and really it's 68.
1: 68. Yep. No, you're right.
0: Coming up next, this guy was a pupil of one conference, and now he's got nothing to do with them. The you know what I'm saying, the master, the teacher becomes the master and all this. Well, now the teacher's come to master and said, I don't even care what y'all teaching anymore. Get to that coming up next.
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9: Here's your updated 570 WNAX forecast. Tonight, lows drop into the upper 50s with mostly clear skies. A few patches of fog pop up early Sunday morning before tapering off, leaving mostly sunny skies and highs in the mid to upper 80s. South winds at 15 miles per hour, gust to 20 miles per hour. Monday, highs in the low 90s with mostly sunny skies and south-southeast wind at 20 miles per hour, gusting to 30. Cooler temperatures move in through the middle of the week as a cold front drifts through. Scattered showers and thunderstorms on Tuesday with highs in the upper 70s. I'm meteorologist Bella Pittman on 570 WNAX. Right now it's 81 degrees.
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1: Hello.
0: Tell you what, Monsi, there is a lot of talk about one guy, one man, resetting his Hall of Fame clock and spinning the block to come back to Los Angeles. Mm. We'll talk about that after Steve's update in just a moment. But first, I want to talk about, you remember, Monsi, I'm not good at a lot, but I'm decent at this sports stuff. And I told you.
1: Yes.
0: When we started this show, you know, you might want to look out for the Indiana football team. I think they're going to be okay. Yeah.
1: You did.
0: And you know what? They haven't lost a game since.
1: No.
0: They have not lost a game since in that moment. And Kurt Cignetti made some pointed comments at Big Ten Media Day this weekend, or this over the week, rather. And

0: I, for one, really, truly appreciated it because I am from southeastern part of the country. I grew up in SEC Nation. And as I've been removed from it now for over 20 years, I was there when, you know, the height.
1: Mm-hmm.
0: You know, I'm watching. I was Nick Saban at LSU.
1: Oh, how about that? Yeah, okay.
0: There's this phenomenon that exists down there where, like, root for the SEC is a thing. That's a thing that exists. And I'm here to tell you, I've never in my life rooted for Ohio State. Ever in anything. And if Ohio State, I don't even want to go there. There's no way I can make this joke palatable. Do you understand?
1: Yeah.
0: Like, I have never in my life rooted for Michigan State. It's different. I actually know a lot of people that went to Michigan State. That one's rivalry is a bit different because you live with these mm-hmm. people, right?
1: Yeah.
0: It's very USC, UCLA in that you're bumping into somebody who has attachment consistently, except forget to find that it's, you know, 8 months out the year, it's freezing. So you have a lot to argue about. But cursing that, he says, quote, "We don't run a hype machine. You have it. Can we hear it, please? Thank you."
2: The Big Ten is the best league in football and a lot of really good football teams. It's hard to win on the road. Very physical football teams, very well coached. It definitely prepares you for the playoffs. There's no doubt about it. The numbers speak for themselves. I mean, we don't run a hype machine up here in the Midwest. We believe everything's earned, not given. And when we fall short, we say we fell short. We don't cry a river, whine and complain. All right? And that's why we're the best.
0: Beow, beow, beow, beow, beow.
1: Totally agree with you.
0: Fuck Master Flex. Bomb. Right? I mean, sincerely, like, that is evisceration, right? That is just a complete takedown of this attitude. And when you go back and look through the last

0: not put out product like that in quite some time.
1: Yeah, no, we just listened to Baker Mayfield and how you were like, I agree with him, but it's like, I wish he would have said it differently, right? He could have ended better. With Kurt Cignetti, the way he said a lot of stuff, but that soundbite, it was like, damn. There, anyone who hear that, who could hear that, you would be just a hater if you didn't like how he is coming back from a year where they win the championship, where they have so much turnover, but he knows that there's going to be a lot of work that he has to put into it, but he's not afraid of the work. He talks about development. He knows that he has to develop these players, and they play deep into the season. So that transfer portal for them was very different and who they were able to get. So I feel like he sounds so grounded and ready to bring back the Hoosiers for another successful year. Like, he is not wrong. He is not wrong in the preparation that we have seen from that conference instead of the SEC the last couple of years.
0: And I mean, it very much is Eminem 8 Mile. Like, I am white. I do live in a trailer with my mom. You know, it's like, and you know what? But you know what? Yeah. I know something about you.
1: Right.
0: You know what I'm saying? When y'all lose, y'all cry about it. You went to Cranbrook. That's a private school. Mm-hmm. Right? You know what I'm saying? So, yeah, I have my shortcomings and my failures and so on and so forth. But however, when the rubber hits the road, we're speeding off and you're screeching. Mm-hmm. Right? You know what I'm saying? It's like we're not going to sit up here, make excuses, feel sorry for ourselves and all that. No. I mean, just think about how the world has changed. My goodness. There, I don't know, the kid's name escapes me. 5-star recruit, 2-3 weeks ago. Okay, he's in. Texas is in. The other school, Indiana? What? Like, that's what you see on
1: times
0: somebody's
1: are different.
0: Rivals page. Yeah. Like, when I was coming up, you would see that, like, freshman year of a kid who's like has potential, because Indiana would try to offer him as he's played his 5th high school game ever.
1: Right.
0: Right. You know what I'm saying? He's like, so it's way down there at the bottom of the offerings is Indiana first offer. Right there with Kent State and Eastern Michigan. You know what I'm saying?
1: Yeah.
0: And then all of a sudden, you know, Michigan State comes calling. All of a sudden, Ann Arbor, Michigan, you know, University of Michigan starts calling. Now you're competing between Wisconsin, Michigan, and Ohio State, right? Or Penn State, Michigan, and Ohio State, or whatever. It's like, okay, well, that guy's not going to Indiana.
1: Right.
0: But now Texas?
1: Now.
0: What? Do you go to Texas? Like, Indiana's competing with Texas? Not competing. Beating Texas?
1: Beating at this point, yeah.
0: Think about Ole Miss. You got to be sitting there. We made the playoff for the first time in forever. And all of a sudden, I mean, I got to compete. We thought LSU and
1: quick.
0: Alabama and Michigan and Ohio State, maybe a USC, maybe a Florida. Indiana? Are you kidding me?
1: The Ole Miss, what they were living, the excitement and the thrill, that was quickly over. With Indiana, it's like, no, this just started.
0: It's just getting started. And about to get started right now. Steven Sager. Hey, Steve.
2: Hey there. Glad you brought up the fact of the SEC, where you would see this after bowl games, fans chanting SEC, because it would be a win not just for that university, but like for the entire South.
0: Mm-hmm. And like, on collectively, I can understand it, but it's kind of the same.
1: It is
0: like,
1: odd.
0: It's like winning a game 0-0 and advancing on aggregate score and losing your mind. You know what I'm saying? It's like, you didn't really win. I get it. Cool. But like, yeah, I don't know.
2: There is a cultural aspect. In effect, a guy at South Carolina did publish a thesis on the whole "it means more, it just means more" type of thing here.
0: The best advertising campaigns ever.
2: He put it very well, that the success of SEC teams became a way for the South to project not only athletic superiority, but to them, cultural superiority over other regions of the country. The whole "it means more," they judged it to mean that, which is unfortunate because, of course, there are more important things in life than 4 years of athletic success in a college when you're not taking advantage of the fact that someone's actually paying you to go to college and you could set yourself up for life. The Big Ten Conference has, like I need to tell you, Northwestern and Michigan academically, for crying out loud, and now UCLA and USC. Nobody is mistaking those schools for, no offense, Mississippi and Mississippi State. So the irony is, it's a football team that's

0: representing an academic institution, and yet they win athletically, and you think that means cultural superiority.
1: And also the final kind of nail in the coffin, the SEC was like, we want to pay our guys. We want to pay. We like, please let it happen. Please, can we? Because they were the, I want to say the only ones doing it, but they were doing it a lot. And now you put it above board, and it's like, wait a second.
0: They're not even in the final anymore. Oh,
1: Mark Cuban can play now? Larry Ellison can play now? This isn't fair.
0: That's right, yeah. Look at the Texas Tech booster. Exactly.
1: Right.
0: Look,
1: Cody Campbell can play.
0: What that athletic department has become in such a short time.
1: This used to be down at, you know, Ma and Pa's auto shop. Now we got it dealing with
0: what the new
1: Oracle.
0: System, as Wild West as it is, what the new way of life in college athletics has done is really even the playing field like it never has been even before in college football. And look what's happening. Indiana wins the national championship, undefeated no less, with the Heisman Trophy winner. Indiana, for crying out loud. So, yeah, things are different.
1: Wild times.
0: And happy to see it, frankly. You remember the days where the Big Ten was quite literally called the Big Two and the Little Eight, often. Yeah. Because it wasn't just Northwestern that was bad.
2: Really?
0: Absolutely.
1: It was the Big Two, Little Eight.
0: NFL news to pass along. 49ers wide receiver Ricky Pearsall is out for the season. He'll have knee surgery. Chiefs wide receiver Xavier Worthy left practice with a shoulder injury. Bills safety C.J. Gardner-Johnson was carted off with a strained calf at practice yesterday. Davis Riley is the golf leader in Detroit by one stroke. Jessica Pegula advanced to the final of tennis's D.C. Open. WNBA wins for New York and for Chicago on a last-second three-pointer 84-83 over Las Vegas, despite 36 points for Asia Wilson. The late ball games, two of them, about to start in the major leagues. The Angels, who've lost four in a row, are hosting Milwaukee. Angels pitcher Jose Soriano was scratched from his start this evening. Baseball's trade deadline is Monday. Angels have the worst record in the majors. Detroit at the A's about to start. Casey Mize was scratched from his start by the Tigers last night. Still a rain delay at Cincinnati. Pirates leading at the Reds 4-1 in the bottom of the sixth inning. Great start again for the Phillies. Christopher Sanchez. Phils now lead 3-0 at Baltimore in the top of the eighth. Sanchez with 11 strikeouts and 5 walks in his 6 scoreless innings. At Houston, the Astros are holding on 5-4 over Texas in the bottom of the seventh. The win last night for Houston gave them first place, half game ahead of Texas in the AL West. Arizona has taken the lead at Cleveland 4-2 in the top of the seventh. Already Tampa Bay shut out the White Sox 1-0 today. The Braves are 8-3 leaders over Washington in the top of the ninth. Martin Perez, the starting pitcher in Atlanta tonight, had a no-hitter until the seventh. Pitcher Ronaldo Lopez was scratched due to knee inflammation. The Yankees no longer leading. At Wrigley Field, Chicago, this is the game on Fox TV for much of the country. The Cubs now lead the Yanks 4-2 in the top of the eighth inning, and it's the Rockies 7-4 over Kansas City in the bottom of the fourth. And I must thank you, one Martin Weiss, for your suggestion last hour of that geography sports website.
1: You love it, don't you?
0: Absolutely.
1: You love it already.
0: Five questions, and you literally click on a spot on the globe to answer the sports question. It's great.
1: So how'd you do?
0: August 1st is 1,000 point max, 950 out of 1,000.
1: 950!
2: Well done!
1: Way to bury the lead, wow. Steve. 950.
0: Well, even if I got 750, it was still fun.
1: Yeah. It's
0: great thing.
1: It's so much fun.
2: That's cute. He says 750. I got 646. he said 750.
1: So I think, Monty, we have to find the level of, okay, this isn't fun anymore.
2: No, I actually did. These are
0: SAT scores, actually. Right. It's not the geography.
2: I like the first three questions, and then the last two, I had no idea.
0: Yeah, I got a Niki Lauda question, so I had to click on somewhere in Europe, and I clicked on the neighboring country. Sorry.
2: Nice.
1: Yeah, I had no idea that the Danube River flows through 5 different European capitals.
0: Exactly.
1: I now did not know. I did not know that. The only thing I knew was it started in Germany, so I clicked Germany.
2: I didn't even know.
0: I clicked Hungary.
2: Didn't even know what continent I should have gone to, fellas. You knew where to kind of go? I literally was like, where do I go? Where do I go?
1: I am 98% sure, and Steve, back me up on this if you can. I know the Danube River from World War II.
2: Oh, goodness.
1: Like, I know.
0: I remember it from a movie that was based in Hungary.
1: Okay. Because I remember.
0: Yes, the Nazis who used to.
1: Yeah.
0: Like, no offense.

0: to people, but shoot people and dump them in the Danube.
1: Yeah, I remember the like that's where it sticks.
2: That's so where you got it from. Yeah,
1: sports and wars.
2: You got that.
1: Do you know what I'm saying? I got a lot of.
2: So my next trivia game geography. For you, I'll make sure it's war and sports related.
1: Listen, I'm strong. I'm strong. Battle of Iwo Jima. I'm hip. Not a joke. I know, but sincerely, because this is really, and nobody cares, but I'll tell it anyway. When I was growing up, we could not watch what we wanted to watch on TV. All we could watch was what our parents were watching. Mm. We didn't have the ability, carte blanche, to just go and turn the TV on.
0: That's right.
1: That was not...
0: There was one remote in the living room when we grew up. Yes.
1: Like there was, and there was not... We did not have... Like I was of the age where people had TVs in their bedrooms. We did not. We had a TV in the front and a TV in the parents' bedroom in case dad did not want to watch what mom was watching. But it was no... It never was in case Martin and Shannon didn't want to watch whatever they were watching. So as a result, I have seen more World War One, World War Two, Vietnam War documentaries at 36 years old, before 15 years old.
0: Good for you. There are a lot of good ones.
1: That most people have seen in their lifetime.
2: Right.
1: And if it wasn't that, we were watching Ken Dorsey versus Eric Crouch, Miami versus Nebraska. Right? You know what I'm saying? Like, we're watching Marty Gilliard.
0: That was a game for about Tebow. 10 minutes, as I recall.
1: You know, like, I remember recording that on VHS, waiting for my dad to get home because we couldn't turn the TV on until dad got home. Right?
0: People should know that when you taped games in VHS when I was young, it's not digital. You literally had to stop tape and rewind it to start watching again, which means you probably had to let it record for the 3 hours of the game.
1: Oh, yeah.
0: And then you could stop tape and start watching the game. Because there was no such thing as start watching it from the beginning while it continues to tape. That technology did not exist when I was a kid.
1: Right. To the point, I didn't press record on the remote. There was a machine that had a physical thing I had to push in there.
2: Yeah.
1: I used to, every week, NFL primetime, I'd press the record on that boy live. I would watch it every single day.
0: There were no highlights on your phone back then either. Highlight shows were a big deal.
1: You had a little bit of the internet at that point in time to where you could see maybe a bit, but no. I'm a fan of the Saints. I've got to watch Chris Berman and Tom Jackson tell me about the good teams in the league. Right? Because I get to see the Saints get their heads kicked in by somebody at noon, and then I see the Cowboys play whoever at 4 o'clock, right? At 4 o'clock, because that's whoever. And then maybe I get a good Monday night game, but I will watch, Anthony Carter.
0: Even Sunday night football was not a big deal back then.
1: No, I'll tell you, Hutchinson, the former Cowboys quarterback, Carter? That was my childhood watching the Cowboys. It was just the last days, Emmitt Smith. You know,
0: I remember the last days of Emmitt Smith was Arizona.
1: No, see, I remember that. I remember him as a Cardinal. I remember when Chris Berman was talking about this doesn't look right.
0: Highlight shows, I remember about 1990, it was This Week in Baseball was syndicated on Saturdays. And you could literally get highlights of the week because there was no such thing as carrying around your phone or an MLB network that didn't exist back then.
1: I'm here to tell you, bring it back. Even with the MLB network and all of that, because the amount of signing up I would do for an hour a week of this is what happened in soccer, like just deliver it to me like Mike Tirico when the Olympics are over there in Italy or across the world. Like I'm not gonna
0: or the AI Al Michaels.
1: I'd rather real Mike Tirico, but I can. Your point is well taken, Steve. Speaking of AI. Some of the things that we see these days make you question. They make you really sit back and say, that can't be real. When I first saw this rumor out of Los Angeles, I said, leave Grok alone. Right? We don't need to do this. Leave ChatGPT silent. Claude does not need to be bothered with these fake Photoshops that you people are dreaming up out of nowhere. And then the head coach said it might happen. So now what am I supposed to do? We'll figure out next.
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3: There are some shows you don't want to miss.
4: This is going to be fun.
3: And there are some shows you can't miss.
4: Let's not overreact.
3: This is Covino and Rich.
4: I have no picture of my first game.
5: Do you?
6: I have no picture of anything.
4: Think about that. No Polaroid? Was I not special
5: Can
4: enough?
5: Can I tell you? If pictures told the story, I never went to Shea Stadium and it never existed.
7: That's so weak, right? Did our parents not love us? What's the deal? Where's the pictures?
5: No, I don't think they loved us.
7: I know they took me to Yankee Stadium at least like two times in my life when I was little.
5: I remember the one time you claimed some BS story that you saw Don Mattingly in his car.
7: I got three awesome stories. I could tell them all in 10 seconds. Ready?
5: Ooh, let's go.
7: Story number one. I was screaming my lungs out as a little kid, and Willie Randolph turned around and waved to me. And later, years later, he was on our show, and I told him about it. He's like, yeah, I remember.
5: He was joking,
7: yeah,
5: right?
7: Yeah, I remember. Little Mexican kid in the upper deck. Yeah.
5: I also went with my entire family once, which is a big mistake. My Uncle Angel started climbing the foul pole, so that's a whole other story.
4: Got arrested.
5: And I think his son is listening right now. Hey, Anthony, what's going on? But Uncle Angel almost made me freak out. Like, is Uncle Angel climbing the foul pole? And they started pulling him down and everything. Third story, Rich already mentioned. This is when I was a little older. I was Little League days. And I went to a game with my buddy and my dad took us. And we're in traffic, the Major Deegan on the way home, right? Which is always like a major traffic jam on the way back in the Bronx. And Sam, you're going to love this story. I don't know if you heard this one. We're in traffic after the game. And
4: look, hold on. Keep in mind, he doesn't.
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10: There's no other way of looking at the WNBA other than it's a fake league. 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And now here's the WNBA following suit.
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11: 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Last year it was 5. He used to give you 65 yards rushing a game. Last year it was 26. His sack percentage has gone through the roof. Only one quarterback in the league had a higher sack percentage, Geno Smith. Then it was Lamar. Then it was J.J. McCarthy. He is a declining player, and his rush attempts have gone down since 2021. The old saying, I trust somebody until I don't trust somebody. I no longer trust Lamar Jackson in a big spot. I'm selling my stock. 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
9: The kids call it spinning the block. You know, pre-Marvin's Room Drake, it would be like calling your ex, I guess. But this split was more amicable than some when Aaron Donald retired from the Los Angeles Rams.
10: I wouldn't say that was a split. Would you say that was a split?
9: They no longer, he decided we're not going to work together no more.
10: that was a, they shook hands and said this was fun.
9: All splits don't have to be evil. Maybe this split was more banana, less 7-10 split.
10: There we go.
9: You know what I mean? 7-10 split, we're way too far apart. Who doesn't like a banana split, right?
10: Who doesn't?
9: Exactly. Right. So, but I will say, ultimately, like, too many of those will get sick. Mm. And
10: here we are.
9: Aaron Donald. The rumors that, Aaron Donald is coming out of retirement. We've heard inklings and rumbles and so on pretty much since he did retire. And now, after Myles Garrett was traded to Los Angeles, it was like, whoa, here we go. Aaron Donald coming back. I just don't know how good of an idea it is.
10: Why?
9: This is one of those things that sounds great on paper.
10: Yep. Okay. Mm-hmm.
9: It sounds great in the idea pitch meeting.
10: Mm-hmm.
9: And
10: mm-hmm.
9: then when you actually are in the middle of it, it's like, we bit off more than we could chew. Just in that Aaron Donald is going to command, I don't know what the money costs are, but he's going to command such a big personality. He's going to be such a big conversation piece for a guy who I would imagine probably be better suited as a rotational defensive piece as opposed to a guy who in his prime was literally holding up three offensive linemen at a time.
10: Mm-hmm. Mm-hmm. It's crazy because I want to know, how did this start? Did this start as someone reading a tweet from a fan that was like, how great would it be to see these two guys on the same side of the line together in a game? And then it became a, wow, that'd be crazy. That'd be cool. Wait, can we make this happen? I want to know how it started, how the idea became. But now that the idea seems to be real, I'm just wondering, how do you go about this? I don't think Aaron Donald wants to play 17 games plus playoffs, right? But you also want him around and you want him to get in football shape and to be ready to go. So do you bring him in halfway through the season to get him ready for the playoffs? But then in reality, you're going to be changing things up once he gets there. So do you change things up in week 8? You get what? Like, how do you go about this?
9: There's a lot of moving parts.
10: Right. It doesn't
9: just
10: seem simple.
9: It's not just we're going to go back to doing everything we used to do.
10: Right.
9: It's a lot of moving parts. And I think it's a lot of like, if Aaron Donald wants to come back and is okay with taking, like, if you want to come back on the Rams' terms, that's a different story.
10: Mm-hmm.
9: But I'm of the belief
10: that it's his terms, right?
9: That it's going to want to be on his terms.
10: Mm-hmm.
9: And I don't fault him for that one bit. But also, if I'm the Rams, I could be like, yeah, hey, man, I appreciate the offer. You're more than welcome to use our facilities, come work out, so on and so forth. But you can't be a part. Like, we're going to need guys. Mike Tomlin was famous for saying, we need volunteers, not hostages, right? We need people that want to be here, not have to be here.
10: Right.
9: In order to be able to reach what we're trying to get to. There's a similar conversation of that to be had.
10: I also feel like if the Rams weren't in the position that they are of literal Super Bowl favorites, this isn't a team that it would just be cool to see you come back and do this. You're coming back and it's because we're going to win. You know, like, there's so much pressure on the Rams. You add him, then it's 100% Super Bowl or bust. And if it doesn't work out, then it's just, I don't know. It doesn't seem as

0: as easy of a plan as I think some maybe want it to be.
1: No, it doesn't. The best laid plan, the best laid plans often can go astray. They did both for two teams in the AFC West. One guy's knee, one guy's ankle. Both of them back on the field. We'll see. Are you picking the Broncos, the Chiefs, the Chargers?
0: Chargers! No, not maybe
1: the,
0: not.
1: The,
0: no,
1: the Raiders?
0: No, no, no. We are Fox Sports!
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1: Hello there. This is Make It Easy Steve with another WNEX Trips update. This October, we have two fall foliage flyaways. In early October, we're headed to Boston and we'll run around for 8 days in the New England states exploring fall foliage. And then in later October, we're headed to Atlanta so we can take in the glorious fall.
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0: News, I'm Daria Albinger. A deadly shooting at a fast food restaurant in Twin Falls, Idaho. Chief Matthew Hicks.
1: We've had a shooting at the In-N-Out location that has resulted in fatalities. I don't have the exact number confirmed.
0: Hicks does say the shooter is among the dead. A shelter in place for the area has been recently lifted. A South Carolina Republican primary for Senator Lindsey Graham's seat will be held on August 11th. Businessman Mark Lynch is among the candidates.
2: Our polling showed a year ago that they prefer a successful businessman like myself instead of another career politician or an attorney.
0: Lynch speaking to Fox News, he's going to face a number of candidates, including Darlene Graham. That's the late senator's sister, who was recently appointed by the state's governor, Henry McMaster, to serve out his term. 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
5: That's right, Martin Weiss, Monsi Bolaños, coming to you live from the Fox Sports Radio studios. And I tell you what, Monsi, two very important people reported to training camp this week.
6: Ooh.
5: One, five letters in his name, one less broken bone in his ankle, Bo Nix. And Patrick Mahomes made his long-awaited return.
6: Wow. Long-awaited return.
5: To Kansas City training camp. All right. I remember when Mahomes got hurt, and it is incredible that he is expected to be, from all accounts, a week one starter. And as far as shaky cell phone training camp videos go, looking pretty good.
6: Surprised by just the quickness of it?
5: Surprised by the speed.
6: Yeah.
5: That's what surprised
6: it me. It is.
5: And I think I kind of reserve at this moment the right to say, well, we'll see when they're playing games, if he's still moving well and all that. Like, it was Jason Tatum came back miraculously fast, but he also couldn't finish the year, right?
6: Mm-hmm.
5: So there's a level. I'm not, and again, I say that I knock nothing about Tatum and his recovery. Just the idea of sometimes you could race back from these injuries and may need to take a little bit more time on the back end than you may have needed to, and maintaining that race, so to speak.
6: Absolutely, especially because, you know, it's not a game. You can't replicate a game in practice. So, like you're saying, looks good and all. But I'm really curious to see what we're saying come week four of the NFL for the Chiefs.
5: Right. And if we see how.

0: how that offense will be moving and maneuvering as they add Kenneth Walker to the fray. But that's really about it in terms of big additions to Kansas City's offense. I think that there's, depending on who you ask, different reports on their offensive line. I think the offensive line concerns personally were a bit overblown. I don't mind them bringing most of the guys back at a, as you know, because big problem with last year was a lot of those guys hurt throughout the year, in and out of the lineup throughout the year. If you can get some consistency in health in those guys, and none of them are guys that you're consistently thinking, wow, this guy is a injury liability going forward, right? It's not without, I don't see that there. I think their offensive line problems were much more of a function of their inability to run the ball for any level of threat. So I don't need to worry about blocking. I don't need, I will, I can put, you know, so I'm just defending the pass. I'll blitz. Eat this. Deal with it.
1: Yeah, especially when you had a couple years where your O-line, you could trust them day in and day, week in and week out. Then you had to deal with plugging in and out last year. So it's just like, yeah, they weren't used to it.
0: And I think when you look at the Denver side of things, I think they, well, I know for a fact they spent a ton of money on the offensive line. Sean Payton was one of his first things that, his first orders of business was spending a lot of money on the O-line, building that thing up. And you see the benefit of it. I think Bo Nix is an average quarterback in an amazing situation. They don't have a ton of explosivity at running back, but I think they take, you know, throughout this offseason, take steps and tacks to address that, right? Because they're, the Kansas City didn't have explosivity at running back as well, right? But Denver also didn't have Patrick Mahomes, right?
1: Now they had to scheme a little differently.
0: Better offensive line, you know, I think the floor of the weapons in Denver are lower than the floor of some of the weapons in Kansas City, right? Mm-hmm. Like when I'm just looking at Cortland Sutton is a pro wide receiver. The last 7 years, game in, game out, he's making plays, and is he your favorite guy on the planet? No. But they have a lot of guys who are like, they're not my favorite guy, but
1: I can trust
0: they're
1: him.
0: Productive, and
1: exactly.
0: I can trust them.
1: Mm-hmm.
0: So I asked you all that, if you had to make a choice today on August 1st, which team would you say is coming out of the AFC West? Would it be the Chiefs with the healthy Mahomes, the Broncos with a healthy Bo Nix, or one of the two teams that hasn't in the entirety that Patrick Mahomes has been there?
1: Okay, so as a Chargers fan, this is one of those questions where it's like, do I look at this as a fan or do I look at this as objectively as possible? And if I'm looking at this objectively, Marin, right now on August 1st, there is no reason for me to not take the Broncos. And that there is no reason. There's a lot of questions surrounding how the Chiefs are going to look, as you just dissected. There's a lot of questions surrounding the Chargers and how they're going to look. I know every year I go into it thinking the Chargers look good. The Chargers on paper, this could be the year that they actually deliver more than just a good season. Because in this division, you need to be more than just good in order to come out of it. The Raiders, it's just, we're going to have to see. We're going to have to see. But I'm not even taking the Raiders to come out. There's no reason for me to think the Raiders.
0: Spoiler alert. The Raiders are going to be bad.
1: There's really no reason for me to think that in year one, the Raiders are all of a sudden going to turn it around. So because of that, I have to, the safe bet, I would put the money on the Chargers. I mean, the Chargers, see, there's a fan in me. The safe bet is putting the money on Denver to come out of that division again.
0: I honestly think that it's not only Denver out of the division, but it's Kansas. Like, this will be Denver and Kansas City down the stretch. And depending on how the schedule makers generally will put two division games in the last 4 weeks of the season. And that's how, like, 2 years ago, you had the Lions and Vikings played each other twice in 4 weeks. And that game determined who was the one seed and who was a wild card.
1: Mm-hmm.
0: Right? Do you know what I'm saying? Mm-hmm. And then you look at last season, you had the same story with the Rams and the Seahawks. Right?
1: Mm-hmm.
0: And it determines like who's going to be hosting a home playoff game, who's going to be a wild card. That's what I'm looking at for Chiefs and Broncos as it goes forward. I think the Chiefs' floor is wild card this year. I think the Broncos' floor is wild card this year. And I think that the Chargers' ceiling is wild card this year.
1: Mm-hmm.
0: And so, like, when you're doing that back and forth, I know a ton of people are super high on the Chargers. Mike McDaniel.

0: How many times have you heard that, though?
1: You know?
0: Yeah.
1: And this is the ultimate, like, let's sell it. The summer of sell, right? Mm-hmm. Everybody's in the best shape of their life. Everybody's lost 15 pounds. Everybody's on time. Everybody's feeling good.
0: People getting married.
1: Right. You know what I'm saying? Everybody's feeling good now.
0: They're feeling good. Yeah. You know? Vibes are high.
1: Vibes are super high. Yeah. Through the ceiling.
0: But, you know, I don't know if vibes take you to the playoffs.
1: And it's just going to be fascinating for me because I'm with you in that I'm looking at Broncos and then I'm looking at the Chiefs. And that is damning backwards almost, because the team that had the healthy quarterback, the team that has the head coach continuity, you know what I'm saying, all of that, that's the Chargers.
0: Mm-hmm.
1: The team that made the big, like, the Broncos lost their, they moved off of Joe Lombardi because they were worried they're going to lose Davis Webb. Now he's promoted to offensive coordinator. Hopefully it works.
0: Mm-hmm.
1: I think Mike McDaniel's a pretty established offensive coordinator at the least.
0: I feel like in a lot of times with sports, after a team wins, like I'm just trying to think off the top of my head, right? After the Pacers got as far as they did in the NBA, we look at it sometimes like it's a fluke. And I don't know if Denver was a fluke. And I don't want to disrespect Denver like that, when I feel like a lot of times you come out of a season in sports and you're like, yeah, that team made it far, but they weren't, it was just a one-off year. Like, they weren't supposed to do that. I don't feel like that about Denver. Denver is pretty much the same team, and their defense was so good. And as you said, even though I'm not high on Bo Nix, but it seems like Bo Nix with this team works. And as long as the team is coming back, there's no real reason for me to think that they are not going to come back and do better this year.
1: And ultimately also, I think that a lot of people would have this as a hot take. I don't think it is. Sean Payton's a better football coach than Jim Harbaugh. Like, I think a lot of people would say, Jim Harbaugh. I'm like, give me Sean Payton with no stipulations from the league, right, in terms of bounty gate and all that, and I think I'm good money.
0: It's a hot take coming from a Michigan man.
1: That's what I'm saying. I saw it.
0: You know, like, it's a hot take coming from you, but I don't know. You're right. I don't know if it should be a hot take.
1: Like, nationally, I think that people, I think across the board, people would be like, if you just ask them, like, do the game, Sirianni or, right? You need Harbaugh or. People are going to pick Harbaugh over a lot of people. And if you did the same thing with Sean Payton, a lot of people would say the opposite. Well, I'd rather this guy than Sean. I'd rather this guy than Sean. I'd rather this guy than Sean. You see what I'm saying?
0: Is it Harbaugh because of the vibes? Is he the vibes? He's the vibes. But again,
1: I followed Justin Herbert through hell and back.
0: It's the vibes. But man, what did we just say?
1: To the second round of the playoffs.
0: How far can vibes get you?
1: Well, we'll see, because I'm going to try something for the first time, and we're going to run it on vibes.
0: Ooh,
1: right now.
0: I like that.
1: It's time for What is Sports?
0: What is Sports?
1: That's coming up next.
0: Lorena's stressed.
1: Very,
0: she's already stressed.
1: Very excited about this.
2: I don't know sports, guys, okay? It's giving me anxiety.
1: Well, you know.
0: Steve DeSager, Lifeline.
1: Exactly. And
2: do we only get one DeSager?
0: Yeah,
2: though?
0: How many times can I use DeSager?
2: I can't just throw to DeSager every time.
0: Or can we?
1: I think that we could do a best effort here. We're figuring out the vibes. We're trying to get it all together. But we'll do it next.
3: Can I
4: for a bullpen,
3: shoes?
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8: Here's your updated 570 WNAX forecast. Overnight, lows drop into the upper 50s with mostly clear skies. A few patches of fog pop up early Sunday morning before tapering off, leaving mostly sunny skies and highs in the mid to upper 80s. South winds at 15 miles per hour, gust to 20 miles per hour. Monday, highs in the low 90s with mostly sunny skies and south-southeast winds at 20 miles per hour, gusting to 30. Cooler temperatures move in through the middle of the week as a cold front drifts through. Scattered showers and thunderstorms on Tuesday with highs in the upper 70s. I'm meteorologist Bella Pittman on 570 WNAX. Right now it's 75 degrees.
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11: And it's not because it's freezing cold in here.
12: It is freezing cold in here. After I spent all day outside at the stadium, well, I don't know if I'm going to get sick. Is that a myth?
11: You're not going to get sick.
12: Going from the freaking
11: You know why you're not going to get sick?
12: To the freaking cold.
11: You can't afford to get sick.
12: Yeah, I can't afford to get sick. I can't.
13: Sick days are for rich people, Monsi.
12: It's true. No, I'll be here. You'll there's sounds of me every time I lose my voice. I'm still here.
11: Yeah.
12: Yeah.
11: All right. I would like to try something. Let's play What is Sports?
12: What is Sports? What is Sports? Nervous.
11: I have been locked in to sports trivia recently with the launch of Sports Jeopardy, and so now everyone who knows me has to deal with it. I have set up my own version of What is Sports, in which there are five questions. They go in varying degrees of difficulty. The first will be the easiest, the fifth the most difficult. You can pick a different, you can double up on a sport one time. The example I would give here, if you choose basketball for tier one, and then you choose basketball for tier three, you are now no longer able to choose basketball.
12: Okay.
11: Are we all on the same page?
12: Yes.
11: All right. Steve DeSager is available.
14: Standing by, I'm simply an observer.
11: To use.
14: Looking forward to this.
11: His vast, marketable knowledge. To your benefit.
12: Okay.
11: All right.
14: Maybe not.
11: Potentially your benefit.
12: Can we use...

0: Steve DeSager more than once?
1: It depends on how things are going. Okay. Go
2: it's a first time.
1: It's a first time.
2: It's a maiden effort.
1: It's a first time. All right. I will start with Monsi Bolaños to my left.
0: Okay.
1: That is what you call a co-host privilege.
0: Yes, thank you so much.
1: Monsi, for your first question, what category would you choose to pick?
0: Okay, so since we're in tier one, is what you're telling me? So this is supposed to be an easier one.
1: Yes, this
0: and
1: is easy.
0: So I would like to use...
2: The categories are just the different sports?
1: Yes.
0: Yes. Okay. So can I, so I would pick a sport, right? From what you were showing me here.
1: Mm-hmm.
0: All right. So give me, let's go golf here.
1: Golf. Monsi.
0: Let's go golf. Why not?
1: I'm
0: trying to start easy. I'm trying to start easy.
2: This is not Dan Beyer as your helper. I don't know golf like that.
1: This is the $100 question.
0: Okay, it's a $100 question. That's my logic here. That's why I went with it. Tiger Woods. Who is Tiger
1: Woods? The winner of the prestigious Masters Tournament at Augusta National is famously presented with this item of clothing.
0: Oh, I know. No, shut up. It's me. What is a green jacket?
1: Correct.
0: Oh, yes.
3: That was the easiest question of all time.
0: That you got to play the game. He said it was the 100th question.
3: So if it's tennis, it's going to be like, what is the biggest tournament? Wimbledon.
0: Well, maybe. Okay. When you get there, you can try it.
3: Okay.
2: I believe that is shut up. Who is me?
0: Shut up.
1: All right, Brandon, and your well-voiced complaints, what was your tier one category? You can, if you'd like, pick golf.
3: Well, I don't think it's going to be as easy as a green jacket. So I'm going to go with, you know what? I don't know tennis, so I'm going to go tennis.
1: You're going to be pissed. All right.
3: I'm going to kill you if it's not the same as a green jacket as easy.
1: In tennis scoring, the score of 40-40 is universally referred to by this French-derived term.
3: 40 love. It's love.
1: No.
3: Okay.
1: That is incorrect.
3: See? I'm wrong.
0: But you just didn't hear the question right.
1: Is that what happened there?
0: I feel like...
1: In tennis scoring, a score of 40-40 is universally referred to by this French-derived term.
3: A French-derived term.
1: Yes. The word originally was French and it is now translated...
3: So it's not French anymore. It's expanded from France.
1: The origin of the word. Okay. What's the spelling do?
3: Match point.
1: In fact, Steve DeSager knows this. I'm going to give you an opportunity.
3: Okay, I will. I will.
1: You can't be
3: I'm so bad at tennis.
1: Not know this.
3: I'm so bad at tennis.
1: Do you want to use your lifeline on the first question?
3: And by the way, I was joking about the threat on air of you not giving me an easier question for Monty. Just so listeners know.
0: I think I know the answer here. But
3: Steve DeSager, you're my lifeline.
2: Deuce is 40 old.
1: Deuce.
0: What is deuce? That's what I thought.
3: Heck yeah, so I got that point?
1: Yeah.
0: Yes.
3: Thank you, DeSager.
1: But it's just
2: happy to help.
1: Congratulations. That's
2: I'm happy to help on any 100-point question.
4: Yeah.
1: Lorena?
4: I'm going to go football.
1: She gets the vibe. She's already tracking. Yeah, all right. And football. Let's go. Let's see. The trophy awarded to the winner of the NFL Super Bowl is named in honor of this legendary Green Bay Packers head coach. I need first and last name.
4: It's Lombardi, right?
1: That is last name, correct.
4: Is it Nick Lombardi? Steve Lombardi. It is Jeff Lombardi.
2: It is not Michael Lombardi.
1: It is definitely not Michael Lombardi.
3: It's also not 49ers reporter David Lombardi.
4: Oh, gosh.
1: Five, four, three.
4: I can't do it.
1: Also shares the name. Do you want to go?
4: Go ahead.
2: Can she? I said any 100-point question,
4: I'll take it. Who is it, Steve?
2: Vince Lombardi.
1: Vince Lombardi.
4: Vince.
1: I'll give Monty.
0: I was trying to give you the V.
1: I'm going
0: to
1: give her a half.
0: I was trying to give her a V.
1: Monty got half. I'm sorry. Lorena got half a check. Monty, your second question.
0: Okay.
1: For the round, it is one to Monty, one to Brandon, half to Lorena.
4: Not fair.
0: But she got the Lombardi.
1: I got the Lombardi.
0: That was impressive.
4: And even though I threw to Steve, I should still get a point.
0: She threw to Steve.
1: Oh, you're right.
3: Yeah, I threw to Steve without getting anything right.
4: Can I get 1.5 points?
3: I should be a half point.
1: Not exactly how that math will work.
4: Darn it.
0: All right. Tier two.
1: Mm-hmm.
0: Basic rules. I'll take football.
1: All right. Monty goes football, tier two. This category, basic game rules and strategy. All right. If a kickoff.

0: lands in the end zone and the receiving team kneels, the ball is brought out to this yard line automatically.
1: And they changed this past year. So that is why I am thinking, can I go to Steve DeSager now for assistance here? Can he talk it out?
0: I will say this. In lieu of going to Steve.
1: Yes.
0: If you can get the correct answer now, or what used to be the correct answer.
1: It used to be. What is 15 yards? No. What is...
0: Kickoff lands in the end zone. The receiving team kneels. The ball is brought out to this yard line automatically.
1: This year it goes out, what is 30 yards?
0: Boom.
1: Yes!
0: There you go. I know. I've sat next to you having this conversation
1: this year,
0: before.
1: Okay.
0: All right. I know you didn't need Steve for that. No offense, Steve. I don't want you not be involved. I want people to have self-confidence.
2: No, my answer would have been 30.
3: Okay. I would have said it used to be 25.
0: That also would have been correct. Okay.
3: All right, so it's my turn. Okay. I will also go football. I mean, if you have another tier two question for it.
0: The tongue-in-cheek title given every year to the absolute last player drafted in the final round of the NFL draft.
3: Yeah. Man, what is my quarterback? Where was he drafted? Mr. Irrelevant.
0: There you go. All right.
1: What is Mr. Irrelevant?
0: There you go.
3: My bad. What is Mr. Irrelevant?
0: He didn't start the question as, who is my quarterback?
4: He technically got it wrong.
0: He asked it in a form of question.
3: Yeah, I said, who is my quarterback to start? He is my quarterback, Brock Purdy.
1: I'm with Lorena here.
0: Very big technicality.
3: My quarterback's about to have a second kid. He's ready.
0: Lorena, you're up.
4: Okay, let's do this. We're going to go hockey.
0: Hockey for Lorena. Tier two. A hockey question.
4: A hat trick. What is a hat trick?
0: I am not kidding. Monty, look at the number one question I was about to read. The first one in the hockey section.
1: Okay. Uh-huh. Wow.
0: I'm going to give it to her because quite literally, the answer, a traditional name for a moment when a single hockey player scores three goals in a single game. What is a hat trick?
4: I did it.
0: Monty asked by witness. Lorena guessed the answer before the question. That is...
1: Impressive.
0: I don't know how many more points it gets you. Impressive, nonetheless.
1: That's right.
0: All right, Monty.
2: Now she gets 1.5 for that.
4: Yeah.
0: Tier three, Monty.
1: Yes.
0: You've already done golf and you've done a football.
1: Yes. All right. Let's go baseball.
0: Baseball. All right. Baseball. All right.
1: Specific terms.
0: Specific term.
1: Okay.
2: We're going to have to pay so much for the rights to this music.
0: Originating.
4: Don't worry, it's not in the podcast.
0: From a modified grip ref thing between the index and the middle fingers, this pitch relies on low spin rate to drop sharply at the plate. Originating from a modified grip resting between the index and middle fingers, this pitch relies on low spin rate to drop sharply at the plate.
1: What is a changeup?
0: No. What is a splitter or split finger fastball?
1: Mm,
0: it's okay.
1: I was trying to envision, but
3: I mean, they kind of are the same thing if you think about it.
0: We're not thinking about it.
3: Either you throw a changeup or you throw a splitter. They're both considered.

0: What you need
1: Thank you,
0: to
1: Brandon.
0: Think about is what category you want to select.
2: I know what I'm also going baseball.
0: All right.
3: He'll take pitches for 300, Alex.
0: Right. Executed with a deep fly ball, enough for a runner to tag up and score, this offensive action earns an RBI without penalizing a player's batting average.
2: Monty.
1: Could have switched.
2: What is a sacrifice fly?
0: That is correct. Lorena.
4: Oh, no.
0: I believe in you.
4: Okay. I believe in you. Oh, let's do combat sports. Let's do boxing.
0: Combat sports. Let's do it. All right. As I find this on my paper. All right. Occurring when two ringside judges score the fight for one boxer while the third judge favors the opponent, this result determines a winner without a unanimous verdict. What is the name of the result?
4: What is a standoff?
0: You know, I would say maybe that's before the boxing match that occurs.
4: A square up. A hard line. What is space?
0: You're on the right track with the two-word answers. The correct answer is, what is a split decision?
4: Yeah!
0: See, Monty's over here doing
4: charades.
0: Charades in the background.
4: I'm trying to help Lorena.
0: I'm not mad at it. We're all figuring it out together. Yes.
3: That is a different game show altogether.
0: Okay, so right now.
1: We've got lifelines. We've got charades.
3: Next is going to be Pictionary on the radio.
1: Why not?
0: Split. Monty, do you have. All right, we have two more rounds.
1: Yes.
0: Monty.
1: Okay.
0: Tier 4. For the record, Lorena is the one that has gotten one wrong. Lorena and Brandon.
1: Yeah,
0: Lorena,
1: I got one
0: sure.
1: wrong.
0: Hand up my bag.
1: All right, it was me.
0: I got it.
1: Apparently, it's not a curveball. Apparently, I'm gonna go.
0: If you get the rest right, I'll give you half a point.
1: Thank you so much. I guess I'm gonna have to go. WNBA.
0: WNBA.
1: Give me football. You said I could use it twice. Give me football.
0: Oh, do you not want to go? Which one do you want to go? No. WNBA or football?
1: Give me football.
0: All right. I'll go football.
1: Please.
0: For the fourth this is the fourth in difficulty in terms of hardest. Designed by Monty Kiffin, this cover three variation drops the middle linebacker straight back into a deep pass defense to cover the soft spot between two safeties and a two deep shell.
1: I would like to use my lifeline.
0: I will give you a hint. Mel Kiper famously said they should ban this style of defense because he said it makes the NFL too boring. It said a few years ago. Steve DeSager, do you have the answer?
3: As soon as you said Kiffin, I guess cover two.
0: So that is, it's actually a variation of cover two specific that Monty Kiffin created.
3: So you're saying the corners are not alone.
0: I'm saying no. The corners are alone. The middle linebacker drops way, way, way, way, way back, and it was made. The Tampa 2 is what Monty Kiffin made to be. You know what I'm saying? It was like
3: yes.
0: cover 2 exists.
2: That's a correct answer.
0: Tampa 2 was Monty Kiffin.
4: That was the correct
2: Martin
4: answer.
2: Gave the answer though.
4: But it was the correct one.
1: Thank you. Thank
2: by
1: you.
2: Martin. Absolutely. Okay, point to Martin.
0: No, I'll take the point, Brandon. What you got?
2: All right. You know what? I can double up. So I'll go instead of football. I'll differentiate because Monty did. I'll go baseball again.
0: Baseball again. All right. Tier 4 baseball. Where are we at? I'm on the wrong page. Hand up. My bad.
2: Take your time.
0: Oh, it's literally the one directly in front of my face. And as an Angels fan, you'll appreciate this. Calculated by combining positional value, park factors, and base runs, this advanced metric calculates the total wins a player provides for a team compared to a AAA call-up.
2: Oh, that's easy. What is wins above replacement? WAR.
0: Yes.
1: Which is what we were just.
2: And
1: talking.
2: That's why Mike Trout should have won MVP over Miguel Cabrera, even though he won the Triple Crown.
0: Horrendous take. Let's use real stats. Let's use real stats, like the Triple Crown, as opposed to this calculated
2: or a guy stat padding.
0: But it's like I said,
1: Brandon's
0: Angels
1: on one today.
0: Fans with the WAR. That's his the one thing that they normally can. But look at the WAR. Look at, did you see the WAR for Mike Trout?

0: Or we've won, so.
1: All right, Lorena, what you got? That's the
2: only one. Oh, Lord, I feel like it's just a dead end for me from here on out. Let's go soccer.
1: Soccer, okay. Enforced at the, I don't like the way this question is worded. Let me see if I can fix it. No, I can't. Enforced at the precise moment that the ball is played, an attacking player is penalized for offsides if positioned closer to the opponent's goal line than the ball and this specific defensive benchmark.
2: Oh.
1: I tell you, I would not have been able to answer this accurately prior to the middle of July.
3: And this question would not be on Jeopardy because there's not enough space in the square for the whole thing.
2: I didn't like, a good point.
1: I did not like the way it was worded.
2: I would like a different question.
3: She's calling offsides, you know, on the question.
1: I'm not the mad. I'm not
0: flag
1: the worst.
0: On the play.
1: I'm not that mad at it. But as a result, as I'm scrambling to find a new one, I will give you this. All right, dub the world's most famous arena.
2: Okay.
1: This Midtown Manhattan venue serves as both home to the NBA's Knicks and the NHL's Rangers. As you hear Brandon on the dead mic, you know this
4: Taylor
1: one.
4: Taylor Swift just got married.
0: Yeah,
4: there.
0: She just got married there.
2: Is it T-Mobile Arena?
1: Oh, get out! Boo!
2: No, it's the one over in New York. No, it's not. Where is it? It is. Is it?
3: The Knicks owner owns the building.
1: It is.
2: McDonald's Stadium.
1: All right, we're 0-3. No. You've got this one wrong. Madison Square Garden, the world's most famous arena.
2: It was that one.
1: Masi Bolaños.
4: I tried.
1: Your final question.
4: My final one.
1: Thank you for engaging me in this. I'm having a blast. I hope this is as fun for everybody else as it is for me.
4: All right, let's go basketball.
1: Basketball for tier five, the final and most difficult question.
2: We're playing basketball. Actually, we're playing Jeopardy. Thank you for that.
1: Utilized in... This is nasty work. Utilized in the NBA All-Star game. Utilized in one NBA All-Star game and the TBT, which is that, the old college team, like Team Ohio State and whatever. Uh-huh. This system removes the game clock in the fourth quarter, sets a designated target score based on adding 8 points to the leading team's score. What is that system called? It was done in one NBA All-Star game and made famous by the basketball tournament, what it's called, in which you have these, like, you'll have Boeheim's Army is a bunch of guys who graduated from Syracuse.
3: Or the old Villanova guys.
1: Right. The old Villanova Wildcats will play. And they play this specific style in the fourth quarter.
3: So the winner, for example, isn't when the clock hits zero. It's like we're playing to 55 points. Or
1: exactly.
3: Whatever.
1: We play time till the third quarter, and in the fourth quarter, we play to a point. A person created this. There's a name for him.
3: Yeah.
4: You're giving me a lot of really great information, but I don't know the answer. Steve DeSager, I think, knows the answer. So
2: are you going to throw to him again?
4: I am. I've been helping you in every question.
1: I
2: never threw to DeSager.
1: Yes,
2: I did one.
1: On the first one, yes. Steve, do you have the answer?
3: Elam ending?
1: The Elam ending is correct.
4: Never heard of that in my life.
0: A target score? You can also say, right?
3: Yeah. It is a target score.
1: It is the target score. Brandon?
0: I'll also go basketball. Why not?
1: Also go basketball.
0: I haven't gone to it, so.
1: Okay, I'm not. You're good. You're good. As soon as I can. All right, here we go. In 2017... I want to do that backwards. All right. In 2017, Russell Westbrook broke a single season record held by this man.
0: Oscar Robertson. What is Oscar Robertson?
4: Yeah.
1: All right. Extra credit if you know how many triple doubles Russ got in a year. Give or take five.
0: Oh, wow. Okay. So he had, there's 82 games. I believe he had between 58 and 62. I'm going to say 62.
1: No. That's 20 more than he had at 42.
0: Wow.
1: But still, knowing the answer before ending the question is pretty damn good. Lorena, you're final, if you may.
2: Okay. All right. Let's do it. Let's do basketball for this final one.
1: Basketball for the final one.
2: Yeah.
1: All right. I am out of five-tier basketball ones, so I'm going
2: to
1: give
2: switch.
1: You...
2: I'll switch.
1: Okay.
2: No, it's okay.
1: If you want to.
2: No, it's okay. Yeah, let's switch to...

0: Oh, let's try basketball.
1: Okay. An offensive player, for the record, this is a tier three question. I'm not recycling.
0: Yeah, you're not recycling. That's fine. I don't want to do the other ones. They scare me.
1: An offensive player.
0: They all scare me.
1: Cannot spend any more than this amount of continuous seconds inside the free throw lane. What is the amount of time a basketball player...
0: Like when they're about to shoot?
1: This is in the flow of play. Not at, not during a free throw. In the flow of play.
0: Oh, okay. I'm going to say 7 seconds.
1: That is incorrect. It is 3 seconds.
0: Oh, I was going to say three. Yeah,
2: and I could have helped you on this one.
1: I would say the winner here, honestly, me. Because I had so much fun. I thank everyone for bearing with me. I hope that everyone enjoyed that. I had a blast. And for that, with all that, I think Monty actually won. Brandon, the tie between Monty and Brandon. Lorena,
3: I'll give it to Monty. I got half a point because I used a Sager and didn't get any of it right.
1: There you go.
0: Listen,
1: and now
0: I got a psychic point, so I think that beats everyone.
1: That is
2: she
1: true.
2: She did get a psychic point.
1: What is a hat trick? Hockey, very impressive. And now for even more things impressive, Steve DeSager and his update. Steve, thank you for giving me that.
4: Amazing we got through the segment without any graphics. It's radio after all.
1: Yeah, I did my best.
4: And are we going to have a little quiz toward the end of the Sunday afternoon show tomorrow? Is anybody aware of this?
2: Yeah, probably. Yeah. Okay. It's
4: That is an off-season football feature.
1: Yeah, I mean, it's really what she should have never exposed me to it last week because now it's like, wait a minute, you mean to tell me I get paid for people to ask me trivia questions? Get out.
4: You're going to be on that geography sports site for the rest of the night once show's over, sure. Baseball's trade deadline comes up on Monday. Angels pitcher Jose Soriano was scratched from his start tonight. The Halos, with the worst record in the majors, are underway and tied 1-1 with the Brewers in the bottom of the fourth. The Dodgers tied 2-2 with the Red Sox going to the seventh inning. Padres lead the Giants 5-3 in the bottom of the seventh. Seattle traded pitcher Luis Castillo to the White Sox. Seattle was a home winner today with a run bottom of the ninth, 4-3. Over Minnesota. Philadelphia ended a four-game skid with a 5-0 win at Baltimore. Houston won its fifth straight game, 5-4 over Texas. Houston a game and a half ahead of the Texas Rangers now in the AL West. Tampa Bay shut out the White Sox 1-0. Cubs over the Yankees tonight 5-2, so the Yanks second in the AL East. Now 3.5 games behind the Rays. And Matt Olson in Atlanta hit his 30th home run of the year. Braves 8-3 over Washington. Braves pitcher Ronaldo Lopez was out due to knee inflammation, so Martin Perez stepped in, got the win, and in fact had a no-hitter until the 7th inning. Atlanta tonight picked up outfielder Lane Thomas from Kansas City. After a long rain delay in Cincinnati in the 6th inning, they're now top of the 8th. Pirates still leading the Reds 4-1, and the Diamondbacks are up 12-7 at the Guardians in the top of the 9th inning. 49ers wide receiver Ricky Pearsall out for the season. He'll have knee surgery. WNBA wins for Chicago and New York. Back to you.
1: Thanks, Steve. Martin Weiss, Mons Bolaños here. Coming up next, trade deadline of Major League Baseball quickly approaching. There's one deal that I'm going to tell Monty has got to be made. And if it doesn't, what a waste of everybody's time. That's it.
5: Everything football, right?
6: Non-stop whistles and grunts. 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Thank God, NFL training camp is here. 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
4: Kyle Whittingham with Almost Reach Eyes, and he was asked, hey, what would you do to fix college football? It's under fire. Here's what Kyle Whittingham said.
5: What do you want to see done if you could have your way?
6: Just in college football in its entirety?
5: Yes, sir.
6: I think it's got to be an NFL minor league model where we have a salary cap.
7: I wanted to see Rich Eisen ask him, do you think Jim Harbaugh should be in prison for cheating and winning that national championship? What can you do to stop college football teams from cheating like Harbaugh did at Michigan? How about that question?
8: Why would he do that?
7: I'm just asking.
8: Why would he do that? He wanted to highlight and profile his new Michigan man. Right. Why would he do that?
9: And he ain't wrong. At this point, let's just quit playing and fantasizing about what it is, the yesteryears and amateur and guys coming and, man, we are way past that. And you know what would be the greatest example of that?
7: But where's the pushback to say, at college? Like, if you're going to do this, it can't be at Michigan or Ohio State. It can't be
9: Why?
7: A college thing.
9: They already getting paid, bro.
7: No, it's not.
9: Are they getting paid?
7: Yes, but my
9: so
7: point.
9: So what's the difference?
7: No, my point is you'd be better off having a minor league team somewhere in Michigan, Ohio, but not attached to the university.
9: I hear what you're saying. You but it is literally that.
7: Nope.
9: Alabama, Michigan, Ohio State.
7: I'm just saying you could do it.
9: Guys in the NFL.
7: But not, you cannot use it under the umbrella of higher education.
9: I think that's fine. I think we're well past that. 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
10: Oh, boy.
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0: Rich Davis.
9: Ah!
0: This is Covino and Rich.
10: Ashton Gentry is in the news today. He says he gave up sugar, right? He gave up sugar for the most part.
12: Azúcar?
10: And he's getting even more shredded, getting in great football shape. Gentry is going to be...
13: And he's going to have a better O-line,
10: He's going to be more legit with that O-line.
12: He's got Linderbaum.
10: Danny, you got new coaching, new offensive line. Like, Gentry can tear it up.
14: He says, the biggest thing to lose from my diet was definitely sugar. I love candy. Who doesn't? Gentry said he did not feel his conditioning was good enough during his rookie year and wants to maintain his speed and physicality for longer stretches. So he's looking to push that further this year. And, hey, working on your cardio and your physicalities and getting shredded. 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
16: Does anyone in the history of sports love to feel disrespected more so than Baker Mayfield?
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21: I was wondering, if you could keep on, because the force, it's got a lot of power, and it makes me feel like it makes me feel like
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0: Milanos, Fox Sports Radio, as Shohei Ohtani is up to bat, takes ball one. He's been in and out of the lineup a bit, much more than the Dodgers would like him to be in and out of the lineup, Monty.
1: Yeah, that knee sore, that sore knee that caused him to miss his start on the bump kept him out of the lineup 2 days ago completely, but he's back, and I think they're saying it's out of precaution more than anything, but who knows, right? Who knows? Yeah.
0: And, you know, I feel like with Ohtani, it's always out of precaution.
1: That's fair.
0: Right? It's
1: right.
0: Always out of...
1: Oh, yeah.
0: It's always like...
1: It's a long contract.
0: An abundance of caution,
1: an
0: right?
1: Abundance of caution.
0: Which is why, if I'm the Los Angeles Dodgers, among the best records in baseball this season, mm-hmm. among the best teams in baseball the last 5 years, especially the last two... There's not a prospect I'm interested in keeping if it comes down to, are you the person that holds me back from getting Torii Skubal?
1: Mm-hmm. Mm-hmm.
0: There's just not a single, I don't give a damn about River Ryan to who you name it. Because yeah. If they were like that, they'd be in the starting nine right now.
1: Mm-hmm. Mm-hmm. I totally hear what you're saying, and I think the Dodgers are going to do everything they can to make a three-peat possible. But it is interesting, like, I sit here, I would be slightly better than Artie Moreno, slightly. But I would not be a good owner. I would not be a good GM. Because if I'm Detroit, I would be like, I'm sorry, I'm not giving Tarek Skubal to the Dodgers, to the best team. And that's out of pettiness.
0: Petty, right.
1: Out of just being annoyed. And I would be a bad owner and a bad GM.
0: So if you want them, you have to pry them on my cold,
1: right.
0: Dead fingers.
1: Yes, you know. And I would say slightly better than Artie Moreno because obviously he let Shohei Ohtani walk for nothing.
0: Not trading Shohei Ohtani.
1: Was a very wrong decision. Very
0: it's
1: stupid
0: mind-boggling
1: decision.
0: How dumb that is.
1: Correct. So, and it seems though it is in that direction. But I will say, you know, like you could argue that the Dodgers farm system has not even been as good as it was before. So if you're Detroit, like I guess I would, if I'm Detroit, I would say I want Andy Páez.
0: Okay.
1: You know, like I'm just saying, right. I wouldn't just go for prospects.
0: Sure.
1: Give me talent right now.
0: And honestly, Andy Páez is a good he's a really good player.
1: He's having a great year.
0: That's what I'm saying. He has ascended from, uh-huh. If you wanted to just put rough guidelines on it, the second half of last year, mm-hmm. to now, chef's kiss.
1: Uh-huh.
0: Do your thing. Thanks for the memories.
1: Right.
0: If it comes down to that, if I have Andy Páez or Torii Skubal, I'll find the freaking center fielder.
1: That's what I'm saying. But if I'm Detroit, I want something now.
0: Sure.
1: Not something of, oh, this could turn into someone.
0: That's,
1: no, I want
0: mean,
1: someone
0: I'm
1: now.
0: I'm with you. But if I'm on the Dodgers side of things,
1: yeah.
0: What's the cost of a three-peat?
1: Yeah,
0: right? And
1: right.
0: if you want to throw another prospect in there, I'm not saying just give them away, but prospects are suspects.
1: Right, exactly.
0: You know what I'm saying? Like
1: 100%.
0: Yeah, it's guilty until proven innocent. For me, at least.
1: Yeah.
0: You know what I'm saying? Prospects are suspects.
1: Yeah.
0: It's like, I don't know.
1: That.
0: I don't know if you're innocent. I don't know if you're going to be good.
1: Yeah.
0: Because if we knew, you'd be here.
1: Right.
0: Right? And it's not, hey, you got to have a robust farm system. You got to build it up. But there's very many ways to build a team. And some of it is you take those assets to then flip for a blue chipper.
1: Mm-hmm.
0: And they don't get more Dodger blue mm-hmm. than left-handed Torii Skubal, who also comes in with just attitude and fire.
1: Right.
0: Desire to win.
1: Mad. Yeah.
0: And he's just ready to come down and give you 7 2/3 every fifth day.
1: Yeah. No, I think it seems as it's going to happen. And that's crazy. I've seen a lot of hate for Skubal on my timeline comparing him to Kevin Durant joining the Warriors. If he were to go to the Dodgers, I've seen a lot of that hate on my timeline.
0: You know how I feel about the Kevin Durant to the Warriors thing. It's not, you don't get to hate.
1: Yes,
0: on people
1: do.
0: That make that move, if they make the move, and then that team reaches heights that they never would have reached if that move wasn't made.
1: What are you talking about? They had just won. They were there.
0: And then you know what they wouldn't have done? Won back-to-back.
1: They went.
0: You know what they needed? You know what they needed?
1: We don't know
0: you
1: that.
0: You know what they needed,
1: they
0: though?
1: Just
0: they
1: won.
0: Needed that finals
1: Martin,
0: MVP,
1: Martin,
0: KD.
1: They just won. We are.
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0: I'm Chris DeMeo. Multiple people are dead in a shooting at an In-N-Out restaurant in Twin Falls, Idaho.
1: The suspected shooter in this incident is deceased.
0: Twin Falls Police Chief Michael Hicks, there are others injured. President Trump spending the weekend in Bedminster, New Jersey.
2: President Trump is here at his golf club in New Jersey this weekend, although we do not expect to see him at least for the rest of the day. But President Trump yesterday held a cabinet meeting at Camp David where he addressed Iran and put new pressure on the regime. White House Press Secretary Caroline Levitt tells Fox in part Iran will continue to pay until they have come to the table in what President Trump deems a meaningful way. New effort also underway to end the conflict between Israel and Hamas. President Trump says the U.S. and Israel are aligned on plans. Under this agreement, Hamas would turn over weapons and Israel would withdraw from Gaza.
0: Fox's Alex Hogan. 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
6: Welcome in, everybody. Fox Sports Radio, Fox Sports Saturday. Aaron Torres for a second straight week. Jason Martin is out.
7: Woo!
6: And because he has ADD, if I do not throw to him right away, he will cut me off. Arnie Spanier. I'd say in the Milford, Connecticut studios, but I think that's actually where Dan Patrick works. You just work in a shed behind somebody else's house. What's going on, buddy? How you doing?
7: What's happening? Well, we're not quite in Milford. We're more like 5 miles away. You know, you went right by my exit when you were here last weekend two weekends ago and didn't even call me up and say hello or anything like that.
6: I said shed behind somebody's house. That is a complete disrespect to the lovely Beth Spanier who not only wears the pants in your house, but also does the work and earns the big money. So I'm sure you have a lovely house thanks to lovely Beth.
7: Yes, yes. She's up in Vermont anyway.
6: What?
7: So
6: I'm
7: down here in Connecticut. I was going to go up, but I'm working with you because you guys have so much time off. But you know what's good is a lot of different things going on. I mean, little college football, little NFL, still NBA rumors all over the place with Steph Curry. I love that stuff. I eat that stuff up. So, okay, JP Morosi going to join us. So all kinds of good stuff to get to today.

0: Well, Arnie, let's dive in. Lot to get to. We'll talk, like you said, about Steph Curry later, the latest rumors there. NFL, I know Martin Amansi led with the San Francisco 49ers.
1: And you're going to bring up one of the Paul brothers, right? Logan or Jake or I don't even know which one anymore. I just can't tell.
0: I mean, they're more interesting than anybody in actual sports. And Jake had plenty to say today to Ryan Clark and the Pivot podcast. We'll talk about that in a minute. You know who else had a lot to say this week? Kurt Cignetti.
1: Yes, he did.
0: Let's jump right in. We are the College Football Show of Record. 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Kurt Cignetti, though, fireworks starting this week at Big Ten Media Days. Lorena, play this out.
2: The Big Ten is the best league in football, and a lot of really good football teams. It's hard to win on the road. Very physical football teams, very well coached. It definitely prepares you for the playoffs. There's no doubt about it. The numbers speak for themselves. I mean, we don't run a hype machine up here in the Midwest. We believe everything's earned, not given. And when we fall short, we say we fell short. We don't cry a river, whine, and complain. All right? And that's why we're the best.
0: We don't run a hype machine up here in the Midwest. We don't whine and complain. Arnie Spanier, dig at poor Chris Plank and the Oklahoma Sooners in the SEC.
1: Yeah, he was taking a shot at the SEC. Isn't it funny? SEC, not even a down year. It's just that the Big Ten has looked good the last couple of years, and all of a sudden they're flexing their muscle.
0: How can you say it's not a down year? It's been 3 straight years since they've even had a team play for a championship.
1: And it's been a million straight years of the SEC. So, you know, let's pump the brakes a little bit.
0: A million years of what?
1: Of them being the top conference is what it's been. But isn't it funny how he talks about, we have teams that get you ready for a championship. What part of North Texas, Howard, and Western Kentucky, by the way, congratulations to get them on your schedule, is going to get you ready to play for a national championship? If you're so bold and big and strong, can't you schedule one team in a Power 5 conference? Instead, how is that Division I? I don't even know. Are they Division I, Torres?
0: Well, Ole Miss was the last team from the SEC in the playoff last year. This is who they scheduled at a conference. Georgia State, Tulane, Washington State, and the Citadel. So it ain't just Indiana, Arnie Spanier.
1: No, I understand that, but at least that's a step up.
0: What is a step up?
1: Scheduling. I mean,
0: Citadel?
1: You gave me Power
0: Georgia
1: 5
0: State?
1: Teams there. What did you say, Washington State?
0: Yes, in the fake Pac-12, the dead Pac-12.
1: That's still a step up from Howard or Western Kentucky.
0: What do you got against the Hilltoppers?
1: Nothing. Are you serious? There's people right now just laughing at that schedule. Matter of fact, even if you look at their schedule, it's like everything, every year they get a break.
0: Ohio State, Michigan, and USC? Yeah, that's it. What?
1: They get Ohio State. Well, they can't duck everybody. They can't duck everybody, Torres. All right. It's not going to work like it did last year. But yes, they have Ohio State, Michigan.
0: Not
1: going to
0: work like it did last year when they won at Oregon? One at Iowa?
1: Well, let me finish. They were at Michigan this year, so they catch a break. They don't have to go on the road to both. And, yes, they do have USC, but it's not like USC's world beaters anyway. Their schedule is probably the easiest in the Big Ten. If you have one that's easier, please tell me.
0: Penn State's is easier, actually. Penn State doesn't play Oregon, Ohio State, or Indiana.
1: They don't play Oregon, Ohio State, or Indiana. Well, yeah, Indiana doesn't play them, right?
0: Yeah. So there, that's easy.
1: That's a washout, right?
0: Yeah. I mean, but is he wrong, though? Let me ask you that. I think the Big Ten has unquestionably surpassed the SEC. There is zero doubt in my mind. And I think the SEC, it was Brett Bielema that said they're still living in 2005. What'd you think of Brett Bielema saying the SEC still living in 2005 with the Big Ten off of 3 straight national championships?
1: How many games are there between the SEC and the Big Ten? I think there's what, 3? Is that what it is?
0: Well, there's 2 big ones in week 2. We don't get any in week 1, but week 2 is,
1: I think,
0: that,
1: there's all 3 of them then.
0: Well, Ohio State at Texas in week 2,
1: which is going to be phenomenal. I mean, thank goodness we have a game like that and there's a schedule like that.
0: And then Chris Plank's Oklahoma Sooners go to Michigan in week 2 as well.
1: Oof, how great is that one going to be, huh?
0: Be a good one.
1: Yeah.
0: Kyle Whittingham's first game. Actually, we didn't even put it on the rundown. We'll have to talk Kyle Whittingham at some point because he had, if Kurt Cignetti went controversial, Kyle Whittingham went least controversial.

0: Controversial comments ever. Actually, what he said was somewhat controversial given the nature of what he said. But no, I mean, listen, Arnie, if you're the Big Ten, you're allowed to talk, and you could sit there and say that Indiana didn't play anybody last year in the regular season. Okay, first of all, they beat Oregon at Oregon, beat Iowa, which was a 10-win team. This was their final four games.
1: You give me Iowa. That,
0: well, I mean, what do you want?
1: Big Ten?
0: What was Ole Miss's second best win? What was Miami's second best win?
1: First of all, what does that have to do with the SEC? What does Miami have to do with the SEC? I don't understand.
0: So take out Miami. What was Texas A&M's second best win?
1: What does that have to do with that? I'm just talking about Indiana, though. I'm not comparing it to the SEC.
0: Well, you're saying that the Indiana schedule is
1: It was unbelievably easy, even in conference. It was, everything fell right. You're right. It's going to be a little bit harder. They do have Ohio State. They do have Michigan.
0: You didn't answer my question. What was Ole Miss's second best win last year? SEC is so tough. Let's go ahead and look at their schedule.
1: I don't know why you're bringing up all. Well, I'm going to answer that if you let me finish.
0: You're saying the Big Ten schedules are so much softer than the SEC. So let's go through Ole Miss's wins.
1: I didn't say that. I said Indiana. Let me finish. I said Indiana's schedule was extremely soft. I didn't even bring up anybody else's schedule in the Big Ten, did I? I just brought up Indiana's schedule. I don't know what you're talking about.
0: They won at Oregon, which was one of the teams that finished in the top four.
1: You think they had a tough schedule last year? Is that what you're trying to go ahead and say here?
0: I think relative to everyone else who played in the college football playoff, they had a very similar schedule. That's exactly what I'm saying.
1: I think in conference, they probably had the easiest road to go ahead and win.
0: Okay, let's play that game. Let's play that game. Ole Miss was in the college football playoff. This is who they beat in conference.
1: I'm talking about other teams in the Big Ten, but go ahead.
0: Ole Miss is who they beat in conference. Kentucky fired their coach, finished 4-8. 5-7, excuse me. Arkansas fired their coach, finished 2-10. LSU fired their coach, finished 6-6. Georgia they lost to. They beat Oklahoma, their one good win. Beat South Carolina, 5-7, missed a bowl game. Beat Florida, fired their coach. Beat Mississippi State, finished 5-7. They beat one team that finished better than 6-6 overall in the regular season. Texas A&M in the SEC beat one team. So don't tell me that the schedules are that much easier.
1: I'm gonna answer that one if you'd like me to.
0: And, by the way, played one less game in conference play. Go ahead, Arnie. You people usually push back on
1: you. No, you played the cut of Cignetti. That's what we were talking about. I didn't care about Mississippi. I didn't care about the schedule.
0: Well, you're claiming that the schedule was so easy. I'm saying it wasn't any easier than anybody else's schedule.
1: Again, I said it was easy for the teams in the Big Ten. Compared to the teams in the Big Ten, they had the easier road. That's why you played the cut of Cignetti. We were talking about that. And I said, okay, they're feeling good. They're better than the SEC. They had the easiest road to win the Big Ten out of any team last year.
0: Didn't they have to beat Ohio State to win the Big Ten?
1: What did you say?
0: Didn't they have to beat Ohio State to win the Big Ten?
1: What, last year?
0: Yep.
1: They still had the easiest schedule, though. I mean, take a look at it.
0: They beat Oregon and Ohio State to win the Big Ten, and that's the easiest schedule?
1: Yes. Big Ten is way loaded there.
0: Oh, my God, Arnie. Are you embarrassed that you weren't prepared for this segment and I'm dunking on you all segment long?
1: I don't even know what you're going crazy with the SEC. We didn't even bring up the SEC.
0: You're saying
1: we were bringing up Cignetti and the Big Ten is what we were bringing up. I don't know where Mississippi came from.
0: Without any facts.
1: You're going to just talk over me, but I don't know where Mississippi came from or any of that. I had no idea.
0: Well, you keep saying that the schedule was so easy. I'm comparing it to other teams that you're claiming the schedule was so hard.
1: Pull up strength of schedule. That would be the probably best way to find out what it was last year. We can go ahead and do that if you want.
0: They beat three teams that were in the top 10.
1: I guess
0: when
1: we're not going to go ahead and do that.
0: Find strength of schedule. Let's find strength of schedule.
1: Well, go ahead and do that. See what it was. Put the numbers out there.
0: Okay. And so do they not get credit for beating Alabama, Oregon, and Miami in the playoff?
1: What does one have to do with the other?
0: I'm asking you a question. It was a question.
1: No, playing the regular season has nothing to do with playing in the playoffs. No,
0: let's do it.
1: They're two different things.
0: According to...
1: If that's what you're saying, no, they're completely two different things.
0: Arnie, are you sure you want me to answer the question that you just gave me?
1: I didn't give you a question.
0: You said pull up strength of record.
1: Strength of schedule. Okay.
0: According to ESPN, their strength of record, Indiana was number one, Oregon was number two.
1: In strength of schedule in the Big Ten?
0: Nationally. In the country.
1: Oh, stop it, man.
0: I swear on my life. Arnie. We should probably go to break. You're getting so embarrassed.
1: Old Dominion, Kennesaw State, and Indiana State. Right, that was on their schedule. Sure. Illinois.

0: Illinois, Iowa. They had Oregon was the only
1: Illinois
0: top
1: won
0: team.
1: Nine games. Wait, Iowa won 10 but games.
0: Everybody's going to win a certain amount of games when you play in a conference there. You can't duck every team in the top half. What are you, nuts? Are you crazy?
1: I mean, even Morton Anderson couldn't make all these field goals with the way you're moving these goalposts. So this is unbelievable.
0: No, there's no moving. They out of all the top, matter of fact, besides Oregon, they had no teams they beat in the top 20. Illinois was maybe number 9 at the time. Those were the only top 20 teams until they got to Ohio State.
1: They beat Illinois and
0: no
1: Illinois
0: answer
1: was
0: to that
1: ranked,
0: one.
1: Illinois was ranked number 9 in the country.
0: And Oregon was number 3, and that was the only top 20 teams they played. That was the only top 25 teams they played until they got to Ohio State.
1: So are you talking about when they played them? So they only get credit for when they played them, not how
0: yes.
1: they No, I'm being serious.
0: Yes.
1: I'm being serious.
0: They get credit, yeah. Well, you know what?
1: Well,
0: my
1: mistake.
0: Let me finish. I'll answer.
1: Okay,
0: that.
1: Go ahead.
0: Kennesaw State and Indiana State, if they finished in the top 10, I'll give you credit for that too, along with Old Dominion.
1: So LSU started last year in the top 5. Do people get credit for beating LSU when they were in the top 5?
0: It's when you pretty much play them, Aaron.
1: Okay. So there you go. So yeah. Iowa
0: so
1: finished with 10
0: if
1: wins.
0: If a team starts off as number 1 in the country and they lose the first 5 games and you play them in game 6, you don't get credit for playing a number 1 team in the country.
1: Okay, so Iowa finished number 17 in the country last year. This is so bad for you. I can't believe that you still
0: they
1: want
0: didn't,
1: to finish this segment.
0: The two teams were in the top 25. That's it. Two
1: when
0: teams.
1: When they played them. But like I said, LSU started the year in the
0: top
1: 5.
0: That's when you want to go ahead and measure them is when they play them.
1: Man, I feel so bad that this is so embarrassing.
0: You should feel bad for yourself. There's people totally agreeing with me.
1: Oh, really? Okay, you could tweet in at @Aaron_Torres @StinkingGenius1 because I don't. You're just making stuff up to try to make an argument, and the argument stinks. Like, I'm very sorry about that.
0: So you mean there wasn't only two top 25 teams till they played Ohio State? I'm wrong on that.
1: Well, you said it doesn't matter when they played them; it matters how they finished.
0: No,
1: you just said that.
0: No, Aaron,
1: you
0: I said it's when they
1: said that. I said does
0: you
1: LSU
0: are,
1: count
0: you are,
1: as a top 5 win?
0: No, I just said no. If a team was a number 1 team and they lost 5 in a row and you play them in week 6, you don't get credit for playing a number 1 team. I just said that.
1: Yes, and you said it was how they finished, not how they started. And so I'm saying Iowa finished as a top 20 team.
0: No. It's when you play them, Aaron, just like I just said. It's when you play them, okay?
1: Okay.
0: So one more time.
1: So
0: if the team's number 1 in the country and they lose 5 in a row and you play in week 6, you don't get credit for playing a number 1 team. It's when you play them.
1: So Ohio State gets credit for beating the number 1 team in the country because they beat Texas last year, which finished 9-3.
0: If they were number 1 in the country when they played them.
1: Okay.
0: And they only had two top 25 teams, Oregon and Illinois. That's a pretty damn easy schedule, if you ask me, until they get there to the end. Matter of fact, that's real good. If the Big Ten is so tough, I don't know how they ducked all these great teams.
1: I mean, first of all, Iowa finished in the top 20. Second of all, to win the Big Ten, they beat Ohio State. But again, you just move those goalposts how you want.
0: No, I've given you the stats. These are the truths. I'm looking at the schedule in front of me. It's right here
1: on my computer. But they only get credit when they play them. First of all, Ohio State was the number 1 team in the country when they beat them. That was in the Big Ten to win the championship. So that's already two top 5 teams
0: right
1: there.
0: Yes, they beat them 13-10. That was it. Yes, they beat those teams. Congratulations. You have to beat somebody to be the national champ.
1: Congrats on beating two top 5 teams plus another top 10 team. All right, we got to get to JP Morosi because guess what? Real professional. We need some professionals on this show. You just mucked up the first segment with arguments that don't make sense. But JP Morosi's coming up. JP would actually be a great person to talk to about the Big Ten because he loves Michigan football. We will talk to him, and we will talk, of course, about the MLB trade deadline. I hope Arnie Spanier comes back for the second segment. That was a little embarrassing. Fox Sports Radio.
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6: 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The Odd Couple with Rob Parker and Kelvin Washington. 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
3: Here's your updated 570 WNAX forecast. Overnight, lows drop into the upper 50s with mostly clear skies. A few patches of fog pop up early Sunday morning before tapering off, leaving mostly sunny skies and highs in the mid to upper 80s. South winds at 15 miles per hour, gust to 20 miles per hour. Monday, highs in the low 90s with mostly sunny skies and south-southeast winds at 20 miles per hour, gusting to 30. Cooler temperatures move in through the middle of the week as a cold front drifts through. Scattered showers and thunderstorms on Tuesday with highs in the upper 70s. I'm meteorologist Bella Pittman on 570 WNAX. Right now it's 72 degrees.
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6: 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Hit the thumbs up icon, comment away. 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Just search Fox Sports Radio on YouTube. Let's get right out to the phone lines. Very excited for this gentleman to be joining us. He is the hardest working man in sports media, John Paul Morosi. JP! Trade deadlines.
7: Aaron.
6: Yes. All yours. The floor is yours, my friend.
7: I just wanted to say, Aaron and Arnie, thank you very much for the kind introduction. You guys do a great job on the show. I always love listening to you, and even better when I get to join the conversation. And yes, this is one of my favorite weekends of the year. Last weekend was up there. It's a Hall of Fame weekend. Love that. But trade deadline weekend, also a holiday. And wouldn't it be, well, quite unpopular in many cities in Major League Baseball if the Dodgers land yet another superstar, which perhaps they're on the verge of doing there with Tarek Skubal.
8: Yeah, I saw that they pulled one of their double-A or two of their double-A players, one of them some big stud that's always being floated around in trade rumors. I don't know if that has anything to do with it. How many teams actually are interested in picking this guy up? And what is it going to be, a one-year rental because his contract's up?
7: Right, Arnie. So that's the key part of the Skubal sweepstakes right now, is that it really is an acquisition that's a luxury item for a team that's either all in for 2026 or, like the Dodgers, has the resources, both financial and the prospect depth, to make a big swing like this and try to remain on the mountaintop, which, as we know, the Dodgers have done each of the last 2 years. So Zaire Hope is a really exciting prospect. He's a corner outfielder, at least an average defender who has some power and would bring a skill set the Tigers don't have a lot of right now. So he is someone the Tigers have watched a fair amount. We should stress the deal is not done. It is not agreed upon, but Hope's name has come up in it, which is why he was pulled from the game, because, again, there's at least been some seriousness of conversations today about Tarek Skubal trade possibilities. So there are still certainly possibilities and pathways for teams like the Brewers, the Rays, maybe even the Yankees to do it. But when you look at the depth of prospects the Dodgers have right now, gentlemen, if they are motivated to get this deal done and truly willing to put in some of their very best prospects, I have a hard time thinking Skubal is going anywhere except Los Angeles.
6: That's incredible. JP Morosi joining us. Let me ask you this. How motivated, or how does it change the motivation based on Shohei Ohtani Not on the mound the last couple days. Left knee situation.

0: sat out from even the batting order on Thursday. He's been back in the lineup. But how concerned, the Dodgers are saying all the right things publicly, but privately, as best you can tell, how concerned are they? And does that alter the Skubal conversation at all?
1: It does, Aaron, and it's a really important point that they are preparing for the possibility that Shohei is not necessarily available to full effect in the postseason. And again, part of the reason why the Dodgers need pitching is that they don't have an abundance of guys who are going on normal rest all the time. That is a significant concern, I think, for this team, that they occasionally run up against this problem, especially early on in the postseason. Now, fortunately for them, they've been able to win series relatively quickly, including in the NLCS a year ago against Milwaukee. Obviously, the World Series went to seven games, and we saw that they were a foot away from losing it on any number of occasions. So I think they're realizing that there is a certain amount of peril in just hoping that the current group is able to get them there, given the limitations health-wise, the injury risk of guys like Glasnow and Snell, of course. And so I think it's a wise, a pragmatic move. I know some fans might say, oh my gosh, this is the rich getting richer, and how is this possible? Well, the reality is the Dodgers do an exceptional job of developing talent in the minor leagues. They have the prospects to trade, and they also right now have the need.

0: exact answer is, because I don't think anybody really does.
1: Right.
0: What I do know is that there are decisions being made now that relate to the uncertainty surrounding 2027. If you're a team that's not sure, or again, the one thing that we do know is that people will keep getting older. Okay. So no matter what, so if you feel like, oh my gosh, this might be the last year that I've got my players at their peak age, it doesn't even, I mean, it matters obviously, but the player's going to keep getting older and you still wonder, okay, what will he be able to offer next season, et cetera. If you've got a good chance to win, and if you've got the right kind of roster right now, you go for it. More so than ever before. Sometimes we in the media have been criticized for saying to certain teams, yeah, go for it, mortgage the future, try to win today. You never know what's going to happen. Well, this time we actually don't know what's going to happen. So if anything, there are probably some teams that, for two reasons. Number one, there's the uncertainty surrounding next season, A. And B, you don't know what the rules are going to be, except that it will eventually benefit you if you assume a world with a salary cap to lessen your obligations. The Mariners just did that in that trade with the White Sox tonight. They moved Luis Castillo in a trade that includes Sir Anthony Dominguez going to Seattle. That's a wise move from the standpoint of the Mariners. Yes, it weakens your rotation in the near term, but what it does do is it allows you to move some money off your books and lessen your burden to that way perhaps be in compliance more quickly with whatever salary cap comes into play if we do get a salary cap. And on the flip side, the White Sox might look at it and say, well, if there is some uncertainty about how much we're actually going to play next year, then the money that Castillo is owed for next season above and beyond what they were already going to pay, perhaps it's not as significant of an expenditure. So you're exactly right, Arnie, in that the uncertainty and the number of possibilities are all being baked into these very fancy algorithms that teams now use to help them make decisions.
1: J.P. Morosi joining us, Fox Sports Radio. J.P. Morosi, you can follow him on Twitter, at John Morosi. J.P., really quickly, you mentioned the Chicago White Sox. From 121 wins, 121 losses two seasons ago, excuse me, to first place at least right now. For those of us who don't follow the sport day-to-day, how does something this incredible happen?
0: You know, I'm glad you asked that question because their player development system has done an excellent job of bringing players up. They've made some smart Rule 5 decisions. So names that we don't often hear about, Davis Martin, Sam Antonacci, we've seen Colson Montgomery. They've had a really good group of players that have come in and performed exceptionally well. And they made a very smart trade to bring in Miguel Vargas as well. That was a trade they actually made with the Dodgers a couple of years ago. So Chris Getz, their GM, deserves a lot of credit. Paul Janisch, their farm director, deserves a lot of credit. This is a smart organization that has proven that when you build the right way, you make the right draft picks, and you focus on building fundamentally the right way, you can get right back to the top of the division relatively quickly when it's the right division. The AL Central is the right division. With all due respect to my beloved Midwest here, where I make my home, it's not as hard to win the AL Central as it is to win the National League West. So that's how I look at things. It's a very interesting time, obviously, to be cycling through things, and lots of variables right now to be thinking about across Major League Baseball.
2: JP, how about those Red Sox? They are 14-1 in their last 15 road games, I believe. They've been on fire. That's incredible.
0: It is. And listen, the Red Sox deserve, I think, a lot of credit. There were plenty of questions there. They fired their manager early on in the season. A lot of questions about where they were standing. I think in general, the Boston Red Sox have become one of the more surprising teams, and they've earned it. Again, youth there too. Seidon Rafaela has played great. They brought in some players from the outside, made a very interesting trade with the Brewers last offseason that has brought in Caleb Durbin, Anthony Sigler. So they did a very good job, I believe. And Wilson Contreras, by the way, sometimes a controversial player, but has done a very good job, I believe, this year to smooth things out there in Boston.
1: So, JP, we're going to let you go on this because you're going to have a pretty busy night. Per Jeff Passan, The Los Angeles Dodgers are finalizing.

0: finalizing a trade for Detroit Tigers ace Tarek Skubal. Sources tell that four-letter network. This is from less than 3 minutes ago. I know you're hearing this in real time. I triple-checked. It is an official account, million followers, etc. Take it away. Take as much time as you need, and then I know you have other assignments that you're going to have to get cracking on. So go ahead.
1: Yeah, JP. So how about this? This is why, my friends, that I love these late-night conversations on Fox Sports Radio, because you know what? Sometimes massive news breaks right when we're on the air.
0: I'm sorry.
1: And this is good. This is good. I love this. What I'll say to you is this, and we began this conversation before the report talking about how the Dodgers, in a lot of ways, had the depth of prospects to get it done. It would be hard to beat them if they put together the right offer. It appears that that's exactly what's coming to pass, again, according to Jeff Passan. So you're right, a busy night. I'll be back to work here shortly, but for all the reasons that you guys asked about the uncertainty surrounding Shohei Ohtani, et cetera, the Dodgers appears that they're making the move of the deadline and getting Tarek Skubal.
0: JP Morosi, you are the man. When we booked you, we knew it would be busy. We didn't know we'd get the story that everybody has been waiting on. You can follow him on Twitter at John Morosi. That's J-O-N. JP, we are so grateful for the time. Brew up that pot of coffee. We know you're going to be up late. Hey, listen, we're on until 2 a.m. Eastern. If you just want to call back in and break this down further, feel free. But we know you're a busy man, so thank you for the time. We truly appreciate it.
1: You got it, guys. That's great hosting, great producing as well, and I appreciate the conversation. Thank you very much.
2: Thanks, JP.
0: That is JP Morosi, Fox Sports Radio MLB Insider. He will be wall-to-wall Tarek Skubal as Tarek Skubal. Well, let's just, you know what we'll do? Let's just get it over to the news desk. The pro of all pros, Steve DeSager. As best we know it here at 11:37 Eastern Time, take it away.
3: And Ken Rosenthal, Fox on-field reporter, also an MLB Network, also saying Dodgers are acquiring Tarek Skubal from Detroit for right-handed pitcher Emmett Sheehan, Class A right-hander Brady Smith, Double-A outfielder Zaire Hope, who, as you mentioned, was held out of the lineup tonight, and reportedly one other pitcher, right-hander River Ryan, is being involved. But also the LA Times is now saying the Dodgers are getting Skubal from the Tigers, a source confirmed, end quote. Tarek Skubal was the Cy Young winner in the American League the last 2 years, led the AL in ERA the last 2 years. His ERA ballooned to 2.79 for the Tigers so far this season. Emmett Sheehan, who's being traded away out of Boston College, was very good for the Dodgers last year as they went on to win the World Series. Not good this year. ERA close to 5. Hope is one of the good prospects. Dodger fans saw him a lot at spring training. So that's apparently official. It's four different sources at this point saying with the trade deadline in Major League Baseball on Monday, the Dodgers are getting Skubal from Detroit.
0: DeSager, as someone who was on air with me when Luka Doncic got traded, you won't believe how many times I made sure that that was the official Jeff Passan before I threw it over to Morosi.
3: Understandably.
0: Yes, yes. So,
4: how many times does somebody want a Cy Young in both leagues?
3: Well, that's a good question.
0: I think
4: like 6 or 7, but I'm not sure.
3: That sounds like that's a high number, actually.
4: Really?
3: Because Cy Young guys didn't used to change teams, much less leagues.
4: I'll have to look that up.
0: Let's see if we can get a quick... DeSager, continue. I cut you off. I apologize.
3: That is fine.
0: You know what? Arnie Spanier said 7. According to AI Overview, it is 7. I'll be quick. Gaylord Perry, Pedro Martinez, Randy Johnson, Roger Clemens, Roy Halladay, Max Scherzer, Blake Snell.
3: Oh, so a lot of guys in the last decade or so.
0: Arnie Spanier. I mean, what do we need JP Morosi for? I mean, apparently Arnie's just a baseball encyclopedia, yeah.
3: Blake Snell included, who's due back for the Dodgers into the rotation this month. Boston beat the Dodgers in L.A. tonight 3-2 with a run in the eighth. Zidane Rafaela, 2 solo homers. The rest of the team went 2-for-26, and they still won the game. Boston catcher Wilson Contreras was out this evening, hit by a pitch on the helmet in Friday's game. Colorado's Hunter Goodman with 2 more homers. He has 33. He had 4 hits, 5 RBIs in the Rockies' home win against Kansas City, 12-6. Among the other late ball games, In San Diego, the Padres get a run in the bottom of the ninth to beat the Giants 6-5. Angels Brewers tied 1-1 top of the eighth with the trade deadline Monday. The Angels starting pitcher for tonight, Jose Soriano, was scratched from his scheduled start. The Tigers

0: are still playing. Top of the seventh, they're leading 6-2 at the A's. Atlanta beat Washington 8-3. Matt Olson with his 30th homer of the season. The Yankees are second in the AL East, now 3.5 games behind the Rays. Tampa Bay was a 1-0 winner today against the White Sox. Yankees were beaten at Wrigley tonight. Cubs 5-2 over New York. Arizona won 12-8 at Cleveland. Houston won its fifth straight game, beating Texas again 5-4. Beat Jacob DeGrom. So Houston, first place in the AL West as of this weekend, now a game and a half ahead of the Texas Rangers. Philadelphia shut out the Orioles in Baltimore 5-0. Cy Young candidate Christopher Sanchez 14-4 got the win. Victories for Toronto and Pittsburgh, wins for Miami and Seattle. The game on FS1 today, the Mariners with a run bottom of the ninth edged Minnesota 4-3. Seattle this evening traded veteran pitcher Luis Castillo to the White Sox. He'll be earning another $22 million plus next year, so they're assuming a lot of salary in that one. 49ers wide receiver Ricky Pearsall is out for the season. He'll have knee surgery. Davis Riley is the golf leader in Detroit by one stroke. WNBA, Chicago on a last second three-pointer beat Las Vegas 84-83. Jessica Pegula advanced to the final of tennis's DC Open. Back to you.
1: Thank you very much, Steve Sager. This is Fox Sports Radio, Fox Sports Saturday. Aaron Torres, Arnie Spanier in for Jason Martin. We will come back. We will get to the news of the night. And Arnie, I have a feeling we're going to be talking a lot of Dodgers, a lot of Major League Baseball between now and 2 a.m. We got a lot to react to. As DeSager just told you, Tarek Skubal headed to the Los Angeles Dodgers. Plenty more reaction. That's next. 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
13: There's all kinds of talk about what the WNBA needs, right? WNBA going forward. Kathy Engelbert and her situation as commissioner, where she proves again to not say anything. And I've told you from the beginning, this is it. She's out after this year. This is why she's not saying anything now when she could be helping a lot of these situations, probably because she knows she's out and the league would rather the new commissioner come in. What I gather is she's going to be the fall guy for all the issues the WNBA is having with Caitlin Clark and the other players and the jealousy and the officials. And the new, they want the new commissioner to come in and clean it up. And where she's going to be the fall guy, where it's going to be, under Kathy. And Kathy Engelbert got, look, they got the, she got them this far. They got the new CBA. Everything is done. Now they need someone, they need the David Stern to come in with the vision for the league that says, this is how we go from tape delay finals into being the number two sport in the world. So this is what the WNBA needs. But again, there's no shortage of storylines for the WNBA. But inherently in this is filled with controversy. And you can't have every headline be controversial, right? You can't have every headline be, because it gets exhausting, where every day it's, I love Caitlin Clark. I hate Caitlin Clark. I love Angel Reese. I hate Angel Reese. I love how the league protects Caitlin Clark. I mean, everywhere you look, you go on social media and you can see where, boy, it really feels like the league is doing Caitlin Clark favors officiating. And then you can say, oh, really feels like the league is not doing Caitlin Clark any favors officiating. All of that said, all of that being said, there is one easy solution. What can help the WNBA the most?
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4: We're still waiting for Aaron Donald to show up at Rams camp. And I had somebody tell me yesterday who works with the NFL. And I said, what do you think about Aaron Donald? He goes, would you go to training camp if you're Aaron Donald? And I go, no. He goes, exactly. You're going to wait as long as you can. Now, you have to get in shape. You have to get in football shape. And that's different than just regular shape. But it seems like Aaron Donald has kind of maintained his NFL body. A lot of times you'll see these guys, like Joe Thomas of the Cleveland Browns. Like, he lost 50 pounds. These guys, they shed that weight. They have to when they get older. But with Aaron Donald, you're not showing up for training camp. Not until you have to. And, you know, my point is, you're overwhelming favorites to win the Super Bowl without you.
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8: It's such a sad end for the Warriors that this is how this dynasty is going out, because normally dynasties, they go out right away, right? It's like you get old overnight and that's it. And all of a sudden it's a completely new team. We're starting over. But no. The Warriors, it's just been watching them slowly deteriorate in front of our eyes, where, I mean, it, we're into Steph Curry in play-in week when he can have a big game against a fellow 37-win team, and maybe, hey, we'll get into the first round of the playoffs before we get swept. Like, this is all you can hope for if you're the Warriors. So it's really sad. But the bigger thing now is that he had a chance a couple of years ago, and he decided, I want to stay. I want to try to make this work at Golden State. But now, it's not happening in Golden State.
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8: 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And why Fox Sports Radio needs to be your home is because we are live 24/7, especially when there is breaking news. And there is certainly some major news in the last about 10 minutes or so, as the Los Angeles Dodgers have officially traded for Tarek Skubal, two-time Cy Young Award winner. A package goes to the Detroit Tigers that brings them multiple prospects. But, of course, the story, Arnie, is yet another elite arm coming to Los Angeles. I have a feeling we're going to be talking about this most of the rest of the show. Take it wherever you want, Arnie. Tarek Skubal. I don't know if it's official by league, you know, office measures, but he is going to be a Los Angeles Dodger.
19: Yeah, I know that they look. I can't tell you much about the double A, triple A guys they give up. You know,
8: Zaire Hope.
19: Show you that potential can get you fired. That was the old saying when it comes to trading draft picks or guys in double A or triple A. I just know that Skubal, I mean, that my God. Forget about the record, because it was only 7-5, but his ERA was down under 2.8. I mean, that makes the Dodgers by far, if they weren't already the favorite, by far the favorite now. Their pitching staff, unbelievable. And getting somebody like him to go, you know, because you only go on, what, a three-man rotation, kind of, for the most part. You're going to get your three top guys out there, you know, depending on how many games the series goes and that stuff. The Dodgers are just sitting pretty. Now, a lot of people are going to complain, Aaron, because they're saying the Dodgers are just buying themselves a championship. What do you expect them to do?

0: and other teams could have offered the whole, you know, vault of prospects to go ahead and get him. The only problem is, let's say a Pittsburgh traded for him, or my Mets, or anybody. You know, those guys are not going to resign him. He's not going to resign with those teams. So getting him is certainly a half-year rental. The Dodgers are confident that they can go ahead and get a long-term contract deal done with him, and I'm sure they can, because they'll throw a lot of money at him, unlike a lot of the other teams. Is that bad for baseball? I don't know, but I can't fault the Dodgers for doing what they're supposed to do, and that's go out and try to win World Series.
1: Well, a couple things. One, I thought JP brought up a great point. JP Morosi joined us just about 15 minutes ago, and he was live on air when the news broke with us. So poor JP obviously has a beat to cover, and we were on we were bugging him when the biggest story of the summer broke. But you know, I thought he brought up a great point about not only the re-signing with Tarek Skubal, but because of where we are probably headed this offseason with a lockout, everybody should be going all in, because you just don't know what the future of this sport is going to look like. And so for the Los Angeles Dodgers, I think, you know, I'd say it, Arnie, I do think you bring up a good point of it is easier to mortgage future talent when you feel really good that you're going to be able to retain him, as opposed to, say, the Tampa Bay Rays or whomever. But
0: even if other teams were going to offer as much or even more than the Dodgers, well, there's no guarantee that he's going to sign with Kansas City or Colorado or
1: that's what I mean.
0: You know, whatever team out there. So it didn't make a difference how much a team was really going to offer Aaron. He was going to go, you know, where he felt comfortable, and that was going to be the Dodgers.
1: Yeah. And so, but I do think there is something to going all in. I also think too, and it's a point we brought up with JP, as good as the rotation is on paper, and it is obviously phenomenal, the Shohei Ohtani situation, I just think, is hanging over the organization. Now, it's obviously a piece of good news, is that you don't have to rush him back. I would actually ask you, Arnie, do you think this means that we don't see Shohei Ohtani for the rest of the regular season or the rest of this season on the mound?
0: I wouldn't put him out there. You know, I may toy with the idea of spots. I don't even know if I'm going to spot start him in the playoffs. It'd be so long to not have him go out there and then say, go out there, kid, and, you know, let's see what you could do in the playoffs after not starting in, what, August and September. So I would probably shut him down the rest of the year and have a serious talk with him and see what's going to happen next year. I just don't want to go ahead and, you know, this guy is your big man, you know, the big guy in Major League Baseball. I just don't want to do anything that could hurt his future, you know?
1: Well, and he's obviously having an MVP-type season at the plate as well yet again. Yeah, this is huge. This is unbelievable. It makes the Dodgers the favorite. And I'm not being sarcastic when I say this, and we have two more hours to discuss all this, but I know you're a Mets fan. Does this bother you at all as being – I guess you're a Dodgers fan too. I mean, you grew up in L.A., but – does this bother you at all that they have made yet another move that further solidifies themselves as an overwhelming favorite?
0: No, and I know we're short on time. It doesn't bother me because, like I said, you know, what do I want them to do? Damn you, Dodgers, stop trying to win. Stop getting good players. You know, trade for bad players. That'd be stupidity. I mean, I don't, perhaps I'm not crazy about it, but that's what I would want my team to do. And the Mets actually did spend a lot of money. It just actually didn't do very well with some of the guys they spent it on.
1: Well, I'll tell you what. First of all, 1-877-99 on Fox, 1-877-996-6369. Emmy, you can open up those phone lines. If you are a fan of one of the 29 other teams in Major League Baseball, feel free to let us know how you feel. You can call in. Tarek Skubal, two-time Cy Young Award winner, is headed to the Dodgers. We will come back. More reaction to the insane story of the night, plus plenty of NFL. 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We are Fox Sports!
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5: Sumter. Ford F-150. It doesn't just raise the bar, it is the bar. It's 11 o'clock.

0: news. I'm Deborah Valentine. Police say multiple people have been killed at an In-N-Out Burger restaurant in Twin Falls, Idaho. The suspected gunman is among the dead, according to Police Chief Matthew Hicks.
1: The suspected shooter in this incident is deceased.
0: He says the FBI and ATF are joining the investigation. A motive is unknown at this time. Washington Governor Bob Ferguson is issuing a statewide emergency declaration in response to wildfires raging around the Spokane area.
2: We appreciate that this is an extremely difficult situation for many Washingtonians. I want them to know we're doing everything we can to get resources out as quickly as possible.
0: Officials have issued a statewide burn ban in an effort to reduce the risk of additional fires. Wildfires have destroyed more than 1 million acres in Washington and Oregon. 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
5: Welcome in, everybody. Hour two, Torres and Martin, Fox Sports Radio. Jason Martin is out. Arnie Spanier is in.
6: Yes.
5: We are live, Midnight Eastern, Fox Sports Radio studios. And as DeSager just told you, pretty big breaking news. Tarek Skubal, two-time Cy Young Award winner, is headed to the Los Angeles Dodgers. Couple things, Arnie.
6: Yes.
5: One, Fredo Cervantes, who covers the Dodgers for the Sporting Tribune, that's Arash Markazi's company, said he was in the locker room, quote, every Dodger player in the clubhouse is surprised by the trade. Circa Sports out in Vegas.
6: Why are they surprised about the trade?
5: I think it's easy to think it's going to happen. It's another thing for it to actually happen. Really quick, Dodgers odds to win the World Series before acquiring Tarek Skubal plus 140. After acquiring Tarek Skubal to win the World Series plus 140, they are minus 130 to win the National League, according to Circa Sports. Take it away, Arnie Spanier. What do you think, Tarek Skubal, a Los Angeles Dodger?
6: Real quick, a couple of things, because I know we are going to be baseball intensive. Let me just give a correction. I was thinking to myself, I go, was I that wrong that Indiana had the toughest number one schedule? Sure, it must have been because Torres told me was the number one schedule on ESPN. Until I pulled it up and I said, you know what? He's reading the College Football Power Index. The strength of schedule last year actually had Indiana number 10. And if you took away their playoffs with Alabama, Oregon, and Miami, which wasn't the scheduled games, those were just the playoff games, they really weren't even in the top 20. That's beside the point. I wanted to clear that up. Now, getting over to Skubal, you really messed that one up, Torres. But getting over to Skubal, phenomenal. I never knew. You said they were plus 140 before the trade or
5: no,
6: after the trade?
5: I misread it. So they are now plus 140 to win the World Series, minus 130 to win the NL. So you could get plus money to still bet them in the World.

0: World Series if you if you're so inclined.
1: I'm gonna double check that. I don't know if we're
0: it's from
1: that.
0: Circa Sportsbook Twitter. Yeah.
1: I thought it would go the other way around, like minus, because they're such a big favorite. Either way, they're the overwhelming favorites. They're going to have to, obviously, they're going to have the starting rotation. They've got such a great lineup top to bottom, even though, you know, like Mookie Betts has not hit the best this year. It's second to none. I do see how baseball purists, forget about if you're a fan of any other team, Aaron. I do think the baseball purists are saying this isn't right. The Dodgers can easily buy themselves a World Series, but that doesn't always equate to a World Series. Look what the Mets are spending. Look what the Yankees are spending. People spend big money, and it doesn't equate them to even making the playoffs. The Mets, season has been just dreadful this year. So it doesn't always play out that way. I don't have the numbers on, you know, who spent the most and how they're doing record wise. But I know it doesn't always equate to that when you take a look at that. But I do think it's great. If he's going to go anywhere, I'm glad he's going to the Dodgers.
0: Well, I'll tell you what. You know, you talk about baseball purists. Are people upset about this? Are they not? The phone lines are open. What is your opinion on the Dodgers adding yet another elite arm? By the way, Artie, I'm looking at really quickly. The Dodgers were plus 195 to win the World Series on Friday. This is via Circa. Minus 135 to, plus 105 to win the NL, which was still by far the best odds in the NL. So what is your opinion? Is this terrible for baseball? Does nobody else have a chance? 1-877-99 on Fox. 1-877-996-6369.
1: They didn't give up a whole heck of a lot like I thought. Usually it takes like four, five, six minor leaguers and, you know, a dozen baseballs to get that type of player. Would they give up three of them, right? So obviously the potential's out there, but I mean, you know what you're getting with Skirball. You're getting the Cy Young Award winner. So he's going to be your number one pitcher right off the bat.
0: No respect for Zaire Hope. How dare you? No respect for Zaire Hope. I believe it was four prospects, but we'll get to that again. 1-877-99 on Fox. 1-877-996-6369. Artie, we do have a couple people on the phone. Justin in Dallas-Fort Worth, you're with Arnie Spanier, Aaron Torres. One, are you a Rangers fan? But two, what is your take on the trade? Good for baseball or more likely bad for baseball?
2: Hey, what's up, man? Thanks for taking my call. I'm a Rangers fan. I've been a Rangers fan for 33 years, and I just happened to be driving home listening to the show. And honestly, you know, a move like that does not move the needle for me any more than it was already moved to this point, to be honest. It's one of those things where after watching the game for 30 something years and in the type of sport baseball is, I could almost, it's like I have a sixth sense that move does not do anything to, like I say, move the needle any further than it already was for me. So, you know, I can see a team like, the White Sox making a run and surprising everybody.
1: What are you saying that the Dodgers? Are you saying that the Dodgers are now not the favorite or didn't make
2: it? I feel like for them to move from what plus 195 you guys said to plus 140 just for that one move.
1: Right.
2: That's an overcooked move right there because you guys think of the White Sox, the Cubs, you guys. Any team like Cleveland that can sneak up, even the Rangers, you know, the Rangers are very reminiscent of the 2023 team, in my opinion. They lose a few games, they rebound, they got Eovaldi, DeGrom. You never know, these guys can turn something on in the postseason. And like I said, I think it's just drastic to overreact to this move. And I kind of wanted to put it out there into the universe because in 2023, like this and the Rangers won the World Series, so I think that'll happen again.
0: Justin, we appreciate the call.
1: We have some
0: other people on the line. I like what Justin said, and I think there's a couple things that are worth noting here, Arnie, is that one, it's exactly what you said. Spending money does not matter if you don't spend it on the right people. All you have to do is look at the New York Mets, who Steve DeSager brought up quite regularly on the show last year, had a higher payroll than the Los Angeles Dodgers. When the Dodgers won a second straight World Series, And I will say,

0: in defense of what Justin said, the Toronto Blue Jays were in position to win the World Series last year.
1: Right.
0: And could not hold on and push the Los Angeles Dodgers to 7 games. And so this notion that it guarantees anything, I actually do agree with our most recent caller there, that just because you have a bunch of talent on paper doesn't mean that there aren't other teams that can come out.
1: Well, he says it didn't move the needle for him. It certainly moved the needle for a lot of people. Second of all, when there's a major trade like that, the first thing that happens is people run to Vegas or run to their nearest app or whatever you want to say, Aaron, and they start betting the Dodgers. That's what it's – no matter what happens, whether it's a baseball trade, look what happened when the Sixers got LeBron. Everybody bets the Sixers to win the championship. That's just natural. That's just betting. That's just the way it works out there. Three, you know, is there any other team other than Atlanta, maybe? He brings up the White Sox. White Sox are like 6 games over .500. Dodgers are dominating. Only maybe Atlanta can keep track. Dodgers are playing over .600 baseball, like .622. Actually should have a better record than that. There's nobody even close to them, like I said, other than maybe the Braves can make a run for them. You know, if anybody was going to get them, like I said, at least I'm happy that it's the Dodgers. Also, one thing that people are forgetting, the Dodgers are just going to cruise to the finish line. They already have a 10-game lead. They can rest players. They can rest arms. They don't have to have their pitchers go deep into the games. They can set themselves up for success when the playoffs start with all the resting out there.
0: They are the overwhelming favorite, as I said. And by the way, I'm looking at the Circa odds from the other day.
1: Yeah.
0: So they were plus 195 to win the World Series. The number two team, it looks like was, I'm just trying to make sure that I have the numbers here right. Looks like it was the Yankees at plus 600. So they were still an,
1: they were still an
0: overwhelming favorite. Brewers were plus 800. Dodgers were plus 195. And then to win the NL, they were plus 105, the Brewers plus 105, the Brewers were plus 410. So this
1: think about it now, like you said,
0: Friday, yeah.
1: The Dodgers are pretty much even money now to win the World Series. I've never seen anybody like that. I'm sure, you know, the gambler guys will tell you better than I can, but that's some really, really low odds, Aaron. That's craziness. But like I said, they just got themselves the 2-time Cy Young Award winner. So why wouldn't it be like that?
0: They did get Derek Skubal. For people just joining us, the Dodgers have officially traded for Derek Skubal, a group of prospects. Derek Skubal, a Los Angeles Dodger. Do we still have Tony on the phone in Michigan? Tony, Fox Sports Radio, you're joining Aaron Torres, Artie Spanier. What's going on, man?
2: Hey, man, I'm a big-time Tigers fan, but listen, I think Scott Harris, the general manager for the Tigers, got fleeced. They should have gotten 5 players for that arm. That is a premium arm. He did the same thing last year. They didn't go anywhere in the playoffs because he didn't make any trades. He didn't do anything right. So the Dodgers fleeced Detroit on that. And Skubo isn't do-all, be-all. He can be hit. I've gone to games where he's gotten hit, and he's got out of games. So they're not. The Dodgers, I mean, they might be the favorites, but some, you know, it's like football. Any given Monday, you can lose a game. So I don't believe the Dodgers are going to get out of the National League. That's just my opinion. I think the Cubs or Brewers or Atlanta may knock them out. I don't believe they're going to get out of the National League. I'll call you guys back when they get knocked out.
0: Well, we appreciate your call, Tony. Tony in Michigan. Arnie, he said the same thing you did, and you were right. 3 prospects, outfielder Zaire Hope, right-handed pitcher River Ryan, right-handed pitcher Brady Smith. I agree with you and Tony. I mean, we're talking about the best pitcher in baseball, one of the best pitchers in baseball, certainly the best pitcher available. And the Dodgers feel like they need him. I mean, it feels like you should have and needed to get more than 3 players in this trade, no?
1: No, I look, one of them is from Double A, right? So again, I don't know the potential of all these players, but you do have to wonder, is that going to be enough to get a 2-time Cy Young Award winner out there? You know, they got Yamamoto to be a starter also. Ohtani is not going to play anymore. So, you know, they had to go ahead and get somebody. They had to figure out their rotation. Think about if they had Ohtani healthy and he was pitching like he normally pitches. Maybe this trade doesn't even happen. It probably doesn't happen, and they're just cruising along as the way they are right now.

0: Well, and I'm actually with you there. I don't think this happens if Ohtani is pitching at the level that he is capable of pitching. But, you know, we talked about this with JP a minute ago. JP Morosi, our Fox Sports Radio MLB insider, joined us. And we talked a lot about the idea of basically that Shohei, because he's been banged up, this is why Skubal becomes more of a priority for the Los Angeles Dodgers. And I think what this says to me, I would be surprised, like on a scale of 1 to 10, with 10 being, I'd be, like 10 being he's starting game 1 of the playoffs and 1 being he does not pitch again this year, I would put it at like a 2.5 of just,
1: right.
0: I don't know why you risk further injury on the mound, let alone the fact that he's still obviously hitting the cover off the ball. Go ahead, Arnie.
1: There was rumors that the Brewers wanted to get him, and that would have been the 1-2 combination with Mizorowski out there. Could you imagine the 1-2 combination you would have? But again, here's the problem, which we brought up earlier. You could have him for the rest of the year. You're going to have to obviously give up a lot of prospects, and there's no guarantee he's going to sign with the Brewers. Matter of fact, I'm probably willing to bet if he hit the free agent market, the Brewers can't even come close to putting the money together to bring him to their team, like the Dodgers or the Mets or the Yankees or whoever. At that point, he's opened up the free agency, Aaron. So what chance did the Brewers really have? If everything was,
0: what chance do the Brewers have without him? You know, I kind of agree.
1: Well, they're a damn good team, the Brewers, you know.
0: They'd be a damn good better team with.
1: Right. No, you're 100% right. That's why. But I mean, I don't want to say if everything's on the up and up, but, you know, it's nothing the Dodgers did wrong. If a player doesn't want to sign with Milwaukee or Kansas City or Colorado or whoever, you could rent him for half a year, but you're going to have to give him a boatload. That rental comes very expensive. It's like renting going to rent a car. It's like, how much is the Porsche? Well, sir, you could rent the little Honda there. We'll get you there. No, I want the Porsche. Well, it's going to cost you for one day, just like the Honda is. So that's what they did. The Dodgers paid, but you would think they would get a little bit more than three prospects.
0: No, so I agree. And to go back to the Milwaukee point for a second, I just keep going back to what JP said earlier in the show. John Paul Morosi joined us. And what he said is right, is that we don't know what the landscape of baseball is going to look like moving forward. And one, I mean, God forbid, there might not be a World Series next year in 2027. I mean, let's all hope that that's not the case. But two, you don't know if there's going to be a cap, what the cap will be, all of that. To me, it makes.
1: Well, I'm curious about the contracts too. Does that count as a year or not? You know.
0: Yeah, and I just again, it. I don't want to say it's water under the bridge because it is obviously a huge story that the Los Angeles Dodgers have acquired this guy. But the counter to it is, if you're everybody else, you don't know. Is there going to be a cap? What do salary structures look like? It feels like a complete missed opportunity. But I think the important point is, Arnie, is the point that you made the second that we heard this trade become official, is that you can't blame the Dodgers for going all in. And it is funny because I kind of see on social media, and I know it's well after midnight Eastern at this point, but I see kind of three different reactions to this story, which is, one, the worst thing ever for baseball. Two, Dodgers fans are happy. And then three, the point that you've brought up a few times, other teams had opportunities to trade for him. And it is very clear that somebody else could have put together a package that was better than what the Los Angeles Dodgers did give up. And so don't blame the Dodgers for going all in on this guy, Tarek Skubal, headed to Los Angeles. Any last?
1: Then what would the people have said to you then? Let's say Milwaukee said, we'll equal it or even better it. We'll give you 3, 4, 5 players that are even better than what the Dodgers are giving you. We would have been ripping Milwaukee going for a half a year. My goodness. Then how about somebody like Ohtani, right? What did the Angels get for him? Nothing. The best player in baseball, and you got nothing for him. He just walked away, Aaron. So, you know, you had to make sure you got something if you're the Tigers. I don't fault them for trading him, and I guess going to the Dodgers was the logical place that he was going to end up.
0: Well, Tarek Skubal is a Los Angeles Dodger, and this is certainly the story of the night in sports. We'll come back. We will get it over to

0: Sager. We'll continue this conversation. We also do have to get to a little football, Artie Spanier, because up the coast from Los Angeles, those San Francisco 49ers,
1: wow,
0: the coach is banged up, and pretty much everybody else is as well. We'll discuss that. More Dodgers as well. 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
10: Here's your updated 570 WNAX forecast. Overnight, lows drop into the upper 50s with mostly clear skies. A few patches of fog pop up early Sunday morning before tapering off, leaving mostly sunny skies and highs in the mid to upper 80s. South winds at 15 miles per hour, gust to 20 miles per hour. Monday, highs in the low 90s with mostly sunny skies and south-southeast winds at 20 miles per hour, gusting to 30. Cooler temperatures move in through the middle of the week as a cold front drifts through. Scattered showers and thunderstorms on Tuesday with highs in the upper 70s. I'm meteorologist Bella Pittman on 570 WNAX. Right now, it's 69 degrees.
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12: 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Come back, put a bow on the Tarek Skubal conversation for now, and talk a little football. We'll do that in half a second. First, though, let's get it over to the news desk. Steve DeSager, what is trending?
13: Our John Morosi points out the Dodgers play at the Tigers the final weekend of this month. Just for the record, the Dodgers are acquiring the star pitcher from the Tigers, Tarek Skubal, in trade for River Ryan, Brady Smith, and Zaire Hope. You know, there are some times where people have a right to be mad at the Dodgers. I don't think this is one of those. If your team's a contender,

0: prospects, not a single major leaguer, and they couldn't pull off this deal, I'd be mad if I was a fan of that team.
1: I keep going back to what JP said before we even knew this trade was official, is that we don't know what next year is going to look like.
0: Absolutely.
1: We don't know if there is a lockout or even if there isn't. There are certain things that are going to change going forward. Go all in for this year. And this is just Dodgers. If you're the Brewers, if you're whomever, if you have a legitimate shot, you should be doing it. I agree with you, DeSager. Don't blame the Dodgers.
0: And trivia, who has the best record in the major leagues right now, and who had the best record in the major leagues last year? It's the Brewers. Dodgers lost tonight 3-2 to Boston, while the Brewers won 3-1 at the Angels. But the Dodger roster, for all the big money guys like Ohtani, that's the bulk of, well, let's look at last year. That's a really good example. It's that World Series they came back to win. Who were the heroes? Max Muncy, homer in the eighth.
1: That's what I'm saying.
0: He was cut by the A's. Anybody could have had him.
1: Yep.
0: Miguel Rojas, home run in the ninth. Anybody could have had him. Will Smith was drafted literally the last pick of the first round. He had the extra inning homer in game seven. Literally anybody could have had him in the draft. And the guy who's wound up catching the most, Dalton Rushing, wasn't even a first rounder from the same college, Louisville, as Will Smith. And the guys who've been great in the setup, like Alex Vesey and Jack Dreyer, anybody could have had. Andy Pa is an all-star this year. He was not some million-dollar signee out of Cuba.
1: Like I said a second ago, the Blue Jays had them on death's door in that World Series.
0: One out in the ninth.
1: That's what I'm saying.
0: Two outs to go. And the Blue Jays were, by the way, if you're arguing about payrolls, Blue Jays were a top five payroll last year. The Mets and Dodgers were just about tied for first in payroll, and the Mets missed the playoffs entirely.
2: Yep.
0: Houston was close to top five payroll, and Houston missed the playoffs entirely. One of the things that saved the Dodgers in the National League playoffs last year, because they had no closer, was having Roki Sasaki, who was not good as a starter during last year, and they made him the closer, and he saved them game after game. Anybody could have had him, because he came over to the major league so young. He's making close to major league minimum as far as an annual salary. He's not allowed to make the big money yet. It's amazing that the Dodgers, and we'll dive into this more in about 15 minutes, amazing the Dodgers get the guy who wins the AL Cy Young the last 2 years, Tarek Skubal, and don't give up a single major leaguer and give up just these three prospects. San Diego with a run in the bottom of the ninth, 6-5 winners over San Francisco. Atlanta 8-3 winners against Washington. Matt Olson with his 30th homer. Colorado beat Kansas City 12-6. Hunter Goodman with two home runs. He has 33. Atlanta picked up outfielder Lane Thomas from Kansas City. The MLB trade deadline is Monday. The Angels starting pitcher tonight was due to be Jose Soriano. He was scratched from that start. Meanwhile, Tigers scratched a guy from his start last night, thinking, well, let's hold him out just in case he gets dealt. Well, this guy, Zaire Hopit, double-A outfielder for the Dodgers, was reportedly kept out of the lineup tonight in case this went through.

0: by one stroke after a third round 63. Ricky Fowler is three back, tied for third place with Cameron Young, who shot 68 after Friday's 61 had him tied for the lead. Jessica Pegula advanced to the final of tennis's DC Open, one of the U.S. Open tune-ups. She'll be facing Alex Ayala, age 21, from the Philippines, who upset Naomi Osaka today. A reminder, NASCAR's Cup Series is off this weekend. Four races to go until the chase. The IndyCar schedule continues in about a week on Fox TV from Portland, Oregon. Back to you.
1: Thank you very much, Steve Sager. This is Fox Sports Radio, Fox Sports Saturday, now Sunday in some parts of the country. Aaron Torres and Arnie Spanier in for Jason Martin. Last little Tarek Skubal thing. We'll get to some NFL, Arnie. Saw this from a Twitter account called @baseballworld, WRLD _. According to MLB Pipeline, the Dodgers traded their number 5, 7, and 17 prospect for Tarek Skubal. It's a little bit of editorializing from the Baseball World Twitter feed. He says, what a no-brainer for the L.A. Good Lord, they won't even feel this. So
2: yeah, we'll just start getting to the double-digit prospects, that I'm not too worried about that. My question is this now. Does everybody just say, put up their hand and say, okay, well, I guess we're done now. I guess the Dodgers win the World Series. Or if you're a team like Milwaukee, who actually had a half-game better record, I believe, than the Dodgers, do you make a move now? And I'm not saying for some big arm. Maybe you go after like a Freddy Peralta from the Mets. But it shows, though, you don't have to give up pretty much prospects. You just have to be willing to take that big contract and pay it for over all those years. So are they going to make a move like that? Are they going to pick themselves up a pitcher? Or are they just going to go with the status quo and see if they can just keep pace with the Dodgers?
1: You know, every team and every situation is a little bit different. I don't know how anybody can stand pat, though. And I go back to Arnie. I understand your argument about the Milwaukee Brewers. Is Tarek Skubal going to sign there long term? Probably not. I just think, dude, you have such a unique window, even if it is only for this year, to get this guy. Right now, as things stand, you have the best record in the National League by half a game over the Dodgers. I mean, you could potentially have home field advantage going Jacob Mizorowski, Tarek Skubal, 1-2 in every series that you're going to play. And I just think it is such a missed opportunity. And to the point we keep bringing up, the prospects that the Dodgers had to give up were nothing, were negligible, were two of the top 10 prospects.
2: Well, I'm not going to say they're nothing. I'm sure maybe they'll be good, maybe they won't. Well, we'll see what it is when it's said and done. But you're right, Milwaukee could have probably come up with a similar package.
1: Am I missing a team, by the way? Is there another team that should have been more all in than Milwaukee?
2: I only could think of maybe Atlanta is sure. The only other team. And if you mean for like a starting pitcher, or
1: I mean for Skubal specifically.
2: Well, it would have been Atlanta. I mean, they have Chris Sale, who's been absolutely remarkable this year. But could you imagine Sale and Skubal going 1-2 in Atlanta? That'd be, and you may have a chance to re-sign him. I don't know. Maybe the Braves didn't want to give him the big money after this year is the chance there. But that would have been a great 1-2, rotation if you're asking me.
1: Yeah. I don't mean to be picking on Milwaukee specifically. And as we've said, 1-877-99 on Fox, you're welcome to call in and share your thoughts. But I just look at Milwaukee and I just look at you just don't know how many chances. It's not only how many chances you will have to be in the position that you are. You don't know how many chances that, again, to go back to the fact that, you know, we may have a lockout coming. We hope that's not the case, whatever. But then the other thing is, you know, I know Mizorowski's young, but you just don't know. I'll say this. J-Mart says all the time, he says, I don't believe in such a thing as a championship window. In other words, if you have a chance, strike while the iron's hot, because you never know. I mean, you go back to any whatever, right? Like the Kevin Durant, James Harden, Russell Westbrook, Oklahoma City Thunder. They get to the finals and you think they're going to dominate the West for 10 more years. They never get back, you know, so you just never know. And I just look at a team like the Brewers. And again, I hate to keep picking on the Brewers, but again, you already have your ace. You already have a situation where you are in position You know, to win the division. You obviously made the, you know, the LCS last year. You lost.

0: lost to the Dodgers. You got swept because you simply weren't good enough. You have a chance to get to upgrade, and I think it's a missed opportunity given what the Dodgers gave up. Listen, if they had given up seven players and four of them were the 10, you know, top 10 prospects in baseball, whatever, but it just feels like such a missed opportunity for everyone not named the Dodgers. And then to go back to the point that you keep bringing up, and I actually think it's a good one, Arnie, is don't blame the Dodgers because they really didn't give up all that much when it was all said and done.
1: Yeah, I mean, well, so there's only a couple other teams that could compete with the Dodgers. You mentioned Milwaukee. Atlanta's up there. They're a few games behind them. Maybe Tampa, but I don't see Tampa paying anybody. They're having troubles, you know, with what's going on with them right now. So kind of exclude them. Maybe the Yankees could have picked them up. I don't think they're going to win a World Series.
0: Do you think they need bats, though, with all those guys that are hurt?
1: I'm sorry. What do I think any what?
0: They need bats. Like Bellinger's out, you know, Judge is out.
1: No, they're not going to win it anyway, but this is more than just this year. I'm saying, you know, pick them up this year, and then you've got them locked up for the next 3 or 4 years. But then again, like as JP said, what's going to happen next year? That could be a wasted year, especially when it comes to a pitcher when you're, you know, down the drain. And I'm worried about it. We didn't bring this up really that much with JP, but there's more than one owner in Major League Baseball that has said off the record to reporters that they don't believe that there'll be one single game played in next year's Major League Baseball. So that's very concerning. But as for Scuba going to the Dodgers, it was a great win for the Dodgers to get him. I don't know why the players were, you know, surprised. They were the front runner to begin with, and this just puts them over the top. And I can't wait to see him pitch in a Dodger uniform. It should be great.
0: It should be great. Los Angeles Dodgers get the two-time Cy Young Award winner, and all they gave up was three prospects. As I said, according to one outlet, the number, 5, 7, and 17 prospect in their
1: system. You know, if you put it into perspective, is 2.79 ERA. If he was on the Dodgers with that ERA, his record would be like 12-1 or something like that, not 7-5 what it is right now.
0: It's crazy, man. It's crazy, and we've gone over all of the key points. If you missed any of it, make sure to go back and download the podcast. But for what they had to give up, I don't know. I just can't. It's not that I can't believe this was the best offer. I don't think the Tigers are actively trying to help the Dodgers win a World Series. I just can't believe that nobody could come up with anything better than that. And here's the other thing too, Arnie. Trade deadline is Monday. Why did this move have to be made now?
1: Well, what I don't understand is it kind of made me feel like the Detroit make any calls like last week and kind of felt like, okay, let's trade him, pick up the phone and first one that rings us, call the Dodgers first and whatever they give us, they give us. I don't know. This should have maybe dragged out a little bit longer. Like you said, yeah, until Monday, maybe get the rumor out that the Dodgers are real close and see if somebody ups their offer a little bit or says, you know what? Okay. We said we'll give you this. Well, we're going to throw in two more guys and give you this. And pay part of the salary and or whatever you can work out. Maybe they get a better deal, and I just don't feel like they, you know, used all their options, to be honest. I could be wrong. I don't know.
0: No, no, no.
1: Who knows how many people called them, to be honest, Aaron?
0: No, I was going to say, it's not apples to apples, but I mentioned DeSager, myself, and Jason Martin were on air when the Luka trade happened.
1: Right.
0: And it was like, it was so crazy, and it's not apples to apples because nobody knew that Luka was available.
1: Right.
0: But part of the reason that the Luka trade was so unbelievable was because if you're going to trade Luka Doncic, why are you not trying to get the best deal possible and taking multiple bids, which is something they did not seem to do? I'm not saying that the Tigers didn't receive multiple bids. What I am saying is the idea that they had to pull the trigger with 24 hours till the trade deadline for what they got. And listen, I'm not a minor league baseball expert. I'm going on what the other experts say. It seems strange to me. So
1: I wonder how many teams actually put a real bid into acquiring him. So that said, you know what? This is a really good offer. You should think about it.
0: And I wonder how many other, and it goes back to the Lakers Luka thing. How many other teams would have put in a real bid if they knew, hey, we only have to give up two of our top 10 prospects? Yeah, we'll do that and pick a team. I'm sure there would have been plenty. And again, I know part of it, to the point that you brought up earlier, is a lot of teams would not have traded for him if they didn't think they could resign him. But again, what the Dodgers had to give up, it feels like to me,

0: Tigers could have waited a little bit.
1: Would we be ripping the Dodgers if they don't re-sign him? Suppose he just goes, you know what? I just didn't have a good experience. Maybe he doesn't have a great 60 games or 50 games. Maybe things don't go well. Who knows? And says, you know what? I don't like living out here in L.A. I want to go somewhere else. I wouldn't rip the Dodgers for picking him up. I'd say, hey, you went for it. And yep. Who knows? Maybe you are going to win a World Series with him and he'll leave. And you can't fault him for doing that.
0: I wouldn't rip the Dodgers because, darn it, they really didn't give up much. And by the way, by you know, March of 2028, when spring training might resume based on what you're saying about the 2027 season, I can only imagine what we'll be talking about by that point if there ends up being no season. So Fox Sports Radio, Aaron Torres, Arnie Spanier in for Jason Martin, an unbelievable hour of baseball. We will come back, get it over to the news desk. Steve DeSager will have his extended update, plenty more on this trade, and frankly, everything else that we haven't had a chance yet to talk about in a busy Saturday in sports. 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
12: and you tell us where this show lies.
14: Remember when somebody was recording Steve Kerr in his car, and they were asking him about LeBron, and he said, "Oh, we got him." Remember that?
15: Yes.
14: Like, what was that about, really? Like, obviously, Steve Kerr in particular, just a pretty funny guy. That was, when I saw it, I was like, oh, that's definitely sarcasm. Like, that's just an I don't know anything response from Steve Kerr. But it kind of moved the needle a little bit regarding the conversation around LeBron. Maybe not move the needle in terms of betting odds, but the conversation, right? Is he serious? And they start painting the picture of, you know, what LeBron would look like there. And it just kind of made me laugh because I was reading a story from Anthony Slater at ESPN, and it was basically talking about LeBron saying he didn't feel comfortable, at least, you know, according to sources. The idea from the Warrior side is he didn't really feel comfortable joining a team that he had so many wars with in the finals because of how it would be viewed publicly.
15: Right.
14: AKA the Stu Gotts KD
15: sure.
14: situation yes. where people would be, but it would be different this time because obviously he would go there to help them. They obviously haven't won a championship in a few years, and so it would be entirely different. But it got me to thinking that, like, yeah, it's nonsense if LeBron is saying on one hand, it's not about legacy, it's just about winning, it's not about family. And on the other hand, supposedly, from this end, saying, yeah, I didn't want to play for that team in particular because of the way the public would have viewed it.
15: Right.
14: It seems kind of nonsense. Like, you can't have it both ways, necessarily.
15: It seems like every team felt like they had a chance of getting LeBron James, or thought they were getting LeBron James. Of the teams available, I think what happened is clear.
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16: Lamar Jackson as a starter used to average 10 rushes a game. Last year it was 5. He used to give you 65 yards rushing a game. Last year it was 26. His sack percentage has gone through the roof. Only one quarterback in the league had a higher sack percentage, Geno Smith. Then it was Lamar. Then it was J.J. McCarthy. He is a declining player, and his rush attempts have gone down since 2021. The old saying...

0: I trust somebody until I don't trust somebody. I no longer trust Lamar Jackson in a big spot. I'm selling my stock. That doesn't mean he's a bad quarterback or even average. He's better than average, way better than average. But I probably held my stock for a year too long. For years and years, you guys kept telling me, you got to get out of the Lamar business. And I'm like, I know, I'm selling my stock.
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0: Radio. Aaron Torres, Arnie Spanier, in for Jason Martin. Jay Martin will be back next week. Steve DeSager's here with us this week. DeSager, go ahead. You got a smirk on your face. What's so
1: funny? Well, because that song is me every weekend stuck in the middle with you.
2: Oh, wow.
1: The way you two went at it to start this.
3: By the way, it turned out to be right. I pulled up to strike the schedule, but I didn't get to bring it back in the first hour. But
0: listen, we're focused on the Dodgers right now.
1: Okay. All right. And we've got to, and I think we can. I found a clip that pretty much summarizes what other people either are or probably should be thinking immediately after this Detroit trade, that the Dodgers acquire pitcher Tarek Skubal from Detroit for three minor leaguers. This is on the Angels telecast tonight. As this came down, the news came out, the announcer, Wayne Randazzo, Angels Baseball TV.
4: But why couldn't a team like the Brewers or the Braves or whoever step in and keep the Dodgers? It's just an open market. Anybody can go and get Skubal. This is not about money. This is about trading prospects.
5: Yeah.
4: And how could these other teams allow that to happen?
1: Wayne Randazzo on the Angels telecast.
0: It's like they were listening to the last 20 minutes of our show.
3: Go ahead. I saw what Bobby Barak put on Twitter not too long ago. He says, how can fans continue to support teams that have no shot at competing with the Dodgers? MLB is broken. If a season-long lockout is needed, so be it. And matter of fact, we got one, too.
1: I agree that it's broken, but absolutely anybody can compete with the Dodgers, and that's been proven in the World Series last year, for example. This is not the NBA. Anybody can be beaten in a baseball playoff, because as great as Ohtani was pitching, he doesn't pitch every game. When the Dodgers got to the NLCS against the Brewers, the top-seeded Brewers last year, that's when you saw the best of their starting pitching, and the Brewers could do nothing, and then Ohtani had the 10-strikeout, 3-homer game to finish it off. But before these two Dodger World Series, who was in the World Series? It was Arizona against Texas, and Arizona completely dominated the Dodgers in sweeping them. The Dodgers never led in any of their playoff games. That was three short years ago.
3: Yeah, and Bill sent this in. This was not a move of need for the Dodgers, more like

0: anything else. It was a move to keep Scoble away from everyone else who could beat them in October. He can't beat you if he's on your team. I don't buy that for a second.
1: I think it's more of a move of need for them now.
0: Yes, because
1: until tonight, can you name any of the Dodgers starting pitchers that they had this week? Eric Lauer, who was cut by Toronto.
0: Right.
1: Emmett Sheehan, who originally his name came up in this trade and is not included in this trade. There was an all-bullpen game. Otani was scratched again from the rotation. I mean, with these four nights, they had a guy throw six innings over 100 pitches last night and DFA'd him today. He was up just as an arm. They needed somebody because the rotation's not complete at this point. It's not October, but going back to the original point, it's baseball. Anybody can compete with anybody. Zaire Hope is the one name that stands out that's going to the Tigers. He's a 21-year-old double-A outfielder. And at double-A last year, he had about 80 RBIs and about 25 steals. And this year, he has more than 80 RBIs and about 20 steals already and was at Dodgers spring training and got some time there. But the other two guys, Brady Smith, an A-ball pitcher, is going from the Dodgers to the Tigers. He has yet to win a minor league game. He's 0-10 in 2 years.
0: Wow.
1: And all of this is at A-ball. He's at Great Lakes in Michigan in the Dodgers system. Thank you.
0: Yeah.
1: River Ryan, the other guy, didn't pitch at all because of injury a year ago and now has eight starts at AAA this season for Oklahoma City, ERA about 4.5.
2: Listen, people need to be mad. It's not at the Dodgers. Like, that's a semi-embarrassing haul with 24 hours left before the trade deadline for the Detroit Tigers.
1: It's Monday, yeah. Monday is the deadline.
2: Yeah, so you got 24-plus hours.
1: I fully agree. And Tarek Skubal, meanwhile, won the Cy Young Award last year and won the Cy Young Award the year before and has been great for 5 years running for the Detroit Tigers. So AP points out that the Dodgers now have a reigning MVP and a reigning Cy Young Award winner with Otani and Skubal on the roster at the same time. And the L.A. Rams have become the first NFL team to have reigning MVP, Stafford, and a reigning Defensive Player of the Year on the roster at the same time because they have Myles Garrett. Final item, there was a Pirates postgame show where the guy was calling up to the fan in Pittsburgh, complaining about the team, and it turns out you hear in the background, what can we make fresh for you?
3: Hold on 1 second, Dan.
4: Are you in the drive-thru?
3: Yeah, I am. I'm sorry. I apologize.
2: Is this like getting a pedicure during a live TV hit? Oh, too soon.
1: Now, this is local radio. Who on a national television network would ever do such a thing?
2: Arnie Spanning, maybe. No,
0: I would.
2: All right, DeSager, thank you so much. Fox Sports Radio, Air Tours, Jason Martin, and out, Arnie Spanier. And that was DeSager. A ton of good stuff on the news of the night. Tarek Skubal headed to the Dodgers. But we're going to come back, and we have plenty more. We'll finally talk a little NFL, 49ers, Bears, plenty more over the next hour. Air Tours, Arnie Spanier, Fox Sports Radio.
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1: This is a WNEX Trips update. We still have room on our getaway to San Francisco in early September. Or perhaps you would rather go to Niagara Falls. And don't take your eyes off our fall foliage trips. There are two of them. The first one to New England, and the other one takes us to Georgia and the Carolinas.
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0: The U.S. holding its fire. I'm Chris DeMeo, Fox News. President Trump posting on Truth Social Saturday night that he's canceling the attack on Iran for now, as a deal must be made quickly, and that he made the decision after Mideast allies had reached out to him about ending the war. The president added that any new deal must include the immediate and total opening of the Strait of Hormuz and the termination of Iran's nuclear threat. The president also saying that I have agreed for the future benefit of the world and likewise the survival of a successful and prosperous Iran to cancel the attack. The president had threatened more strikes on Friday as the U.S. pressed for the reopening of the strait. Police in Twin Falls, Idaho say that there are multiple fatalities in a shooting this afternoon at an In-N-Out restaurant. The shooter is dead and there are injuries. An investigation continues. 6 months after Nancy Guthrie was kidnapped from her Arizona home, her family continues to hope and pray for her safe return.
1: Now the Pima County Sheriff is releasing two ransom notes. The first note that was sent February 2nd says this in part, quote, "We will be holding her for a maximum of 7 days. You will need to send Bitcoin in the amount of $4 million before 5 p.m. on Thursday the 5th. If payment is not received, the ransom will be increased to $6 million USD, which will need to be paid by 5 p.m. on Monday the 9th. If payment is not received by the last deadline on Monday the 9th at 5 p.m., she will be killed. A second note sent days later said this in part, quote, "Guthrie family, we did not fully grasp the seriousness of her physical condition. We never intended to hurt her. That was not our intention. She perished shortly after she was taken. We want your family to know this and hope you all can find peace. We are truly sorry."
0: Fox's Chanley Painter. 10 mountain climbers are confirmed dead after they were swept away by an avalanche in Pakistan. Rescuers have found the bodies and recovered three of them on Friday. 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
5: Temperatures being 30 degrees above average.
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0: Early voting is underway in

0: Michigan's Democratic primary for an open U.S. Senate seat. Progressive Abdul El-Sayed is running against Congresswoman Haley Stevens.
1: El-Sayed's defending his campaign against accusation and one recent poll that shows him down double digits to the presumptive Republican nominee, former Congressman Mike Rogers.
2: When they say, oh, you're unelectable because your name is Abdul, because for me, I push back and say, you don't know Michigan like I know Michigan.
1: His opponent, Congresswoman Haley Stevens, argues that El-Sayed's vulnerability comes not from his name, but his policies and rhetoric, including his positions on Israel.
0: Fox's Rich Edson in Dearborn, Michigan. Polls show El-Sayed leading Stevens by about 10 percentage points. The primary is on Tuesday. A migrant in the U.S. illegally is being deported for the third time after causing a hit-and-run crash that killed a U.S. Marine in 2017.
3: The father of Lance Corporal James Walden III is reliving the pain of his son's senseless death from nearly a decade ago. Now finding out the illegal immigrant who was convicted of the hit-and-run is set to be deported a third time when he should never have been in the country at all, even before he killed his son. Walden's son, 21-year-old Marine James Walden II, had been stationed at Fort Meade and was considered a heroic soldier prepared to sacrifice for his country. But his young life was cut short in 2017, killed on a winding road while riding his motorcycle by the reckless driving of Martin Martinez Balinas, who's now 38 years old and in ICE custody.
0: That's Fox's Lauren Green. A sightseeing plane carrying tourists crashed into a field in Peru on Saturday, killing everybody on board, two pilots and 11 passengers. No word on the cause or if any Americans were on board. 80-year-old Vincent Pastore, best known for playing Salvador Bonpensiero on HBO's Sopranos, has died. He was found dead at his home in New York. I'm Chris DeMeo. This is Fox News.
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0: Welcome to Coast AM. I am Lisa Gar, your guest host tonight to spend the evening with you. Have you ever been on a really, really good ghost tour? But you know that the best part about the tour is the person that is giving you the tour. Joining me tonight is Courtney Mickenvale, and she is a paranormal historian. She's an author, and she has such a fascinating background. Not only is she deeply interested in history and in specific wartime in terms of the Revolutionary War and the Civil War, she is also an expert in the colonial streets of Mystic, Connecticut, and Civil War landscapes of Chickamauga, Georgia, all sorts of great things. But you know what we get to find out about Courtney? She was an actual descendant of accused witches. We will find out more when we come back. 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

0: Welcome back to Coast AM. I'm Lisa Garr, and my guest is Courtney McInvale. She is a paranormal historian, and she is an author. She's an author of Civil War Ghosts of Georgia and Haunted Mystic, and she is also a descendant of accused witches. And here's something really fun. Courtney worked for the FBI and the Department of Homeland Security. And not only does she know her history, but she knows a lot about the history of our country and gets to share with us tonight what she knows about investigating some of America's most haunted locations. Welcome to the show, Courtney. Welcome back, I should say. Nice to meet you.
1: It's nice to meet you, too. Thank you for having me.
0: Absolutely. Oh, you sound like a fun storyteller. And how long have you been doing the tours for in is it in Connecticut specifically?
1: So I have tours in Connecticut and in Georgia right now. So I'm kind of going between places and have teams in both places right now, which kind of honors my family heritage. But I started doing the tours in Mystic, Connecticut in 2013. So this is our 13th year of doing haunted history tours.
0: Wow. What is it that sparked your fascination about all of the haunted history and the paranormal in the first place? Tell me a little bit about your story.
1: Sure. I think it's really a mix of things. I tell folks I grew up in New England, and New England is no stranger to haunted occurrences and creepy old places. And so if you grow up in New England, you'll grow up in a house with creaky floorboards and flickering lights oftentimes. But when I was getting older, the haunted activity in our house seemed to escalate and more frightening things seemed to happen. And it was around the time that my father was running a business called Postmortem Cleanup, and he was cleaning up a homicides and suicides, and it was supplementing his police officer work. And my mom is Irish Catholic, and so, you know, we're inherently a little superstitious. So she was calling the priest of the house, you know, telling him it was haunted, and he didn't feel like it was something he could help too much with. He thought it was beyond him. And so he and some other folks referred our family to Ed and Lorraine Warren, and they came to my house when I was 15. So that initial experience with the paranormal, I think, was always something I sort of wanted to understand later in my life. But on a more nerdy note, I guess, or factual note, my father was a history major and he read me history books as bedtime stories. My mother was a teacher. And so I was raised with a great love of history. And that's something that never really left me. And so the idea of being able to sort of combine the two and see how folklore and tradition and storytelling have changed the landscape of America and made us all who we are also helped me understand the paranormal. And that's why I love giving the tours and explaining the nuances of that in these regions to our guests.
0: Now, who are the characters you just explained? Ed and Lorraine Warren, they sound significant in your life.

0: Yes, I mean, I think now they've become sort of well known in the scheme of the paranormal because of the Hollywood films, The Conjuring and Annabelle. So now I just sort of presume people in the horror and paranormal worlds know them, because those movies were loosely based on the real folks. But they were a couple that resided in Connecticut, and controversial though they may be, they were really pioneers in the idea of paranormal investigation and home cleansings and things like that. And because they were a Catholic couple residing in Connecticut, it was something my family felt was, right for them to call, because they were the only people at that time going to haunted homes and helping folks. And so having this sort of pioneer of ghost hunting and Lorraine being a psychic come to your house when you're, coming of age, I think it was
1: Yeah,
0: just sort
1: big
0: of
1: deal.
0: definitely a core memory there, and something that I would have to always say influenced at least my curiosity in the paranormal, if nothing else.
1: Yeah, it's like a celebrity in your own home. So tell me a little bit about your history specifically. So as you went through this, and this is your upbringing, so you're used to having these conversations about the paranormal and ghosts and living in this way. What led you to becoming working for the FBI and so forth? How did you get into that?
0: Yeah, so it's really funny. Even though I grew up in a haunted house and the Warrens came, we lived in a small town. And now I think people are so much more open about sharing their experiences with the unknown and discussing the possibilities of what they may be. But even back when I was growing up in the 90s and early 2000s, it was really kind of considered the occult. And so my family really kept it secret that this was going on. It wasn't public information, and it wasn't something that I was going around being like, this is going to be my career. So I went to college, and I was a really sort of studious academic person, and I majored in international relations and studied abroad. And through that, I got these fabulous internship opportunities with the Naval Criminal Investigative Service, which a lot of people know as NCIS. And I just was so influenced and mesmerized by my time there. I worked in cold case homicide unit there, and I loved putting puzzle pieces together and finding things that folks missed, and in stories and crimes that were decades old, maybe even before me, but being able to just find those missing parts. And I really liked the idea of solving mysteries. And so at the end of my college career, the bureau was hiring. There was a hiring blitz at that time, which was very lucky because there was a recession happening at that time. And so I applied and graciously took the opportunity after my clearance passed, and I was put in a counterterrorism unit. And I worked there for a time, but I was not loving city life. I kind of missed having my own freedoms in the country, and didn't like commuting in the city every day. So I took an opportunity that arose with Homeland Security and worked in Vermont for a while. And that was the last government job I had, because in Vermont I met this fabulous lady who gave ghost tours and wrote books up there. And I was like, that's my dream.
1: That's what
0: And
1: you
0: she
1: want
0: was
1: to
0: a,
1: do.
0: yes, she was a wonderful mentor to me. And I, much to the dismay of my mother, I left my very secure government job and created a ghost tour company and started writing haunted history books and just dove into my passion. And it was on a hope and a prayer and no plan. I don't tell people, maybe
1: Well,
0: not the most advisable, but it worked out.
1: it's working out for you. No, that's great. What are some of the experiences, like some of your favorite experiences that you've had, especially in Mystic, Connecticut? And can you tell us a little bit about the history of that area?
0: Yeah, so Mystic is this beautiful seaport community. It that's in far southeast Connecticut. It's right near the shoreline and right on the Mystic River. And they still have this historic drawbridge that opens up in the center of town, and the quaint buildings and the Mystic Seaport Museum that's there, and just sort of this very nautical vibe. And I've always felt that water is sort of a conduit for spirit activity, but they also have a rich indigenous history there with the Pequot tribe, who resided there. And in the 1630s, some of the early settlers actually burned Fort Mystic, which was the Pequot Fort, and it killed

0: the remaining hundreds of residents of the Pequot tribe that were there. And ever since, Mystic has sort of had these mysterious fires that have recurred in the community and continue to recur. And so a lot of folks sort of liken that back to almost, you know, that sentiment of what you put into the land, it gives back to you. And I think so Mystic always had those deep roots, but it also has connections to the revolution and America becoming America and the War of 1812 and attempted attacks on the area and Benedict Arnold being from Mystic. And so there's all this really rich early American history that's there for better or for worse. And there's tales there that have to do with the Native Americans, Revolutionary War soldiers, sea captains who didn't make it home, cryptids that lurk in the river. And so our tours really try to encompass all of that.
1: Have you seen these first count?
0: I've had experiences when I'm there, but nothing that, like, I would say terrifying. But there's a place called the Captain Daniel Packer Inn, and every experience I have there is when I'm least expecting it, which I think is my favorite kind, because then I do get a little bit spooked, and I like that. It's always when you're looking that you don't get as scared, right? But at the Captain Daniel Packer Inn, there was a 7-year-old girl who passed there of scarlet fever, and she was the great-grandniece of this seafaring fellow who created this inn and is a whole character of himself. And people have seen her, heard her giggling in the stairwell. And the very first time I went in there to interview the owner about the paranormal experiences, to which they have journals documenting them in this building for years that guests can peruse while they're dining, right? She had this little girl kept popping up in the room behind her. And at that point, we had not discussed Ada, who had died in the building or anything like that. And I said, oh, is that your daughter? And she said, well, I suppose I should tell you about Ada. And all of a sudden, after she started talking about it, the little girl stopped peeping her head out from behind the room. And that's when I found out Ada was this 7-year-old girl who passed a scarlet fever in that room we were sitting in. And I've hosted events there since where we've watched, like, the, you know, the covering that goes over the food and the dinner plates actually lift off the food while we're having a dinner event there. The bathroom doors have locked themselves. You can hear sounds. And Ada is probably one of the best show ghosts of Mystic when it comes to my events. She's so playful. And they send us constant footage of fireplaces starting themselves, music turning on, and it's all believed, a lot of it, to be her boisterous spirit. I do give graveyard tours too, and I've definitely seen shadows and figures and captured voices in there many times as well. So I'm always open-minded to it, and I feel that they're always around, but being able to get anything that's considered evidential is always exciting.
1: Do you ever get scared or tricked by these ghosts?
0: I don't consider them tricksters. I always tell folks to sort of approach spirits with two mindsets. One, if we're operating under the theory that they're people who just lived at a different time, then we approach them as we would approach a living person, with respect. And so if we talk to them respectfully, we'll usually get that back. Occasionally, you might feel uncomfortable, but it's mostly because we don't understand how we're experiencing a physical or audible sensation when someone doesn't have their physical vessel anymore. And that can be a little bit disturbing. But if it's not the fact that we're just communicating with a person who no longer has their body, then a lot of times I subscribe to the theory that we're sort of getting a glimpse of a different time that's still existing in their timeline, and we're for some reason hearing it or seeing it. And in that way, it's not that they're trying to trick us. It's just that the veil is thin between those timelines at that moment.
1: It does give you kind of a sense of security, knowing that these beings can actually still communicate back to this realm. And once they're gone, they're not gone. Makes you really think about your own departed loved ones that way. And can they really come back? I mean, if these ghosts can come back, then why can't our loved ones or other ones that we really want to summon to come back?
0: Yeah. I mean, I think, you know, we don't know if it's a soul that's stuck, if it's someone that we've summoned, if it's someone that's still here. And a lot of times I think that's what we're trying to figure out when we investigate. I think what

0: what we feel a lot of times, or what I feel, at least as a paranormal investigator and historian, is that when I get a glimpse of anything, be it a figure on camera, or I'm on a battlefield and I can actually hear gunfire or cannon fire, and when I've captured that sort of thing, I may not be able to tell you if I'm hearing it in a different time, if it's someone doing that because they know I'm there talking to them. But I know that that shows that there's a powerful energy within us as humans that transcends space and time. And that in and of itself is comforting.
1: Yeah, it is. And it's it would be great if these somehow we could summon that energy, especially if it's from loved ones. Is there ever, was there ever a time where you saw this in, and multiple people saw it at the same time, not just you, but other people saw what was walking in the graveyard or showing up on a camera or television or something like that?
0: Oh my gosh, yeah, yeah. So a lot of times, that's how I would always teach myself, you know, that it was valid what I was seeing. Does anyone else experience anything that's with me? Are any of my friends feeling anything? Are any of my guests seeing anything? One time I was with a friend at the Gettysburg battlefield, and we walked right out and heard drumming and we heard music. And it was a bit of a stormy day, so we thought that that was interesting that the reenactors, wherever they may be, would have been so committed to continuing their tunes because a thunderstorm was coming in. And we saw a groundhog run around, and we didn't see the reenactors. We just heard the music. And so we were walking around the wheat field and the music stopped. And I thought that they had sort of packed it in, but I kind of was bummed that I didn't record the sound. And my friend was like, you should just put your camera on. I'm going to put mine on too. And we should see if we get anything. And so we're out there, we're walking around, another 15 minutes pass, and then the drumming starts again. And I look at her and I sort of mouth to her, do you hear it? She goes, yes. And so we both made sure our cameras were recording. And then someone else in our group went and looked and realized that there were no reenactors around. And the music only recorded on my camera and not hers. And so we were kind of like, oh my gosh, we all heard this in person and realized in that moment that there was no one living there. And then I did my weird history nerd thing and realized that the exact time of day that we were there when we first heard the music was when the skirmish in the wheat field started. And the exact time of day when we heard the second music was when it ended. And so that was showing me that there was something going on beyond the veil of time, that we were hearing the battle march in and the battle march out.
1: That just got frozen in time. I mean, that was such a long time ago, too.
0: 1863. Yeah.
1: I wonder if it's just because you are so attuned to history and that time that you were able to tune into that. But you said other people did too, right?
0: They heard it too. I will sometimes do things, and of course this is a test. We're all just investigators test. I'll sometimes play music from that era when I go out into a battlefield to see if there is a spirit. Would this trigger them? Would this be a song they're familiar with? Because I think that's something, you know, I would come back for music. So I think, you know, maybe they would too, or at least it would be of a familiarity, and see if that does anything. But interestingly enough, even in Gettysburg, there were soldiers who fought there in 1863 who swore they saw the ghost of George Washington from the 1780s, you know, long before they were there. The 20th Maine said that they saw the ghost of George Washington leading them up to their position on Little Round Top. So I think, you know, maybe there's just no sense of time when it comes to the unknown. So 1863 is a long time ago for us because we look at it in a linear way.
1: It's also frequency. I mean, if you think about it, if you really attune to that frequency, you can, that's what a calling in these spirits are. You can, you know, a lot about the history, you know, about the, what wars and battles happen on which specific fields and areas.
0: Yes.
1: And so if you know what that scenario is like, just in your imagination, you could go into that area and then you can bring the frequency in of what happened. Is that one of the techniques that you use?
0: Absolutely.

0: knowledge is power, and I believe that in every aspect of life. And so I like to go in knowing names. I like to go in knowing what happened, because if I am asking someone from the afterlife to communicate with me, they need to see that I'm interested in learning about them, that I'm not coming there just to trigger them.
1: Yes. So that you are kind of respecting them in a way.
0: Yes.
1: Yeah. And having more people know about their legacy, which probably feels really important and significant. We're actually going to take a quick break and come back. We're going to find out more about what you've learned on some of these battlefields and what it really means. Like, what is the cost of this war? What if these ghosts could tell us something? What would they tell us? So we're going to come back and find out more about your experiences and what you've learned. We'll be right back. My guest is Courtney McInvale, and we're talking about the, a lot of about history and the Mystic Connecticut area. We'll be right back. You're listening to Coast to Coast AM.

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3: News. I'm Deborah Valentine. In a post on Truth Social Saturday evening, President Trump says he will hold off on ordering new strikes on Iran. The post claimed Mideast allies have reached the parameters of a deal to end the Iran conflict.
4: Trump added the emerging deal would include the immediate, complete, and total opening of the Strait of Hormuz and an end to Iran's nuclear threat.
3: Fox's Chandler Panner reporting. A shootout at an In-N-Out Burger restaurant in Twin Falls, Idaho. Police Chief Matt Hicks says several people are dead, including the shooter. Others were hurt.
5: We've had a shooting at the In-N-Out location that has resulted in fatalities. I don't have the exact number confirmed.
3: The chief says the FBI and the ATF are joining in the investigation. A motive at this time is unknown. Authorities in Peru say a tourist plane has crashed, leaving all 13 on board.
6: A lot of money. Even worse, it could cost you your life or someone else's. Drive safe, South Dakota.
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1: Welcome back to Coast AM. We're going to be continuing with Courtney McInvale when we come back, talking about some of her fascination with the American Civil War and why that really seems to generate more reports and hauntings than any other conflict in our nation's history. 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Become a member of the Coast family. Don't fall asleep. Stay with me tonight. We'll be right back. 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

0: Welcome back to Coast AM. My guest is Courtney McInvale. And not only does she lead these fantastic ghost tours in both places, in Mystic, Connecticut, and also in Chickamauga, Georgia. Did I say that right, Courtney?
1: Chickamauga. It's a Cherokee word.
0: Okay, Chickamauga. And so I'd love to know a little bit about why the American Civil War has such a prominent history in terms of ghosts and hauntings more than any other conflict. Why the Civil War?
1: I think especially for America in such a young nation and in the earlier years of our population, it was minimal. And even during the Civil War, it wasn't anything like the population we have today. But it was a war that impacted the entire area where people were residing, especially the original colonies from the Revolution and beyond. And we had over 640,000 casualties in 4.5 years.
0: Oh my.
1: And we had an estimated 2 million young men that were engaged in this war. And in a pretty young country, that is meaning that there's no way this war doesn't touch every family in America in one way, shape, or form. If it's not someone in your family that's fighting, you definitely have some sort of interest in the war and in what's going on. You're touched by it economically and socially. And so you have all of those impacts on our country. And what I think is the biggest part is this was American versus American. This was brother versus brother. This was us against each other in our own backyard. And that energy with the actual statistics and capacity I was showing you just exemplifies everything.
0: What do you learn or gain from the humanity of that particular war?
1: I think, and I was talking with some folks about this earlier today as well, it's so, so important to learn the human stories of war, to really understand its impacts and to understand what each and every life meant. And when I look at the Civil War, I don't look at good versus evil. I look at all these young men who thought that they were going to lose their home, that thought that they would have no means to communicate with their family, that thought that they would never see the girl they liked again, that thought that they would never eat a home-cooked meal from their mom again. And you can read all of their letters, which I've spent hours doing of my life, days, weeks, and learn how very human each of them are and how they're out here because they think it is the right thing to do. And I think that shows that human element of all of us are just trying to do our best and trying to do what's right by the people we love. And

0: that has stood true through time. And knowing that so many of them lost their lives at age 18, 19, 20, trying to do that does add a heartbreaking element. And I think that's why it's so important that we continue to tell their stories from their perspective and honor them in that way.
1: I think, and it must be loud in that experience, like to really have those voices be heard is probably the last thing that really is needed at that time, is to have their voices feel heard, have that history live on, continue the stories. I would think that there would be more paranormal activity during that, or on those specific areas of where the Civil War took place. Have you noticed, or comparatively in other battle torn areas, that there have been more, there's been more activity where the Civil Wars broke out?
0: I notice a huge increase in activity in Civil War battlefields. And mm-hmm. I definitely, there's a certain amount of energy that's left from the violence that transpired there. But I also, like I said, I read the first person accounts as best I can. And what a lot of these men and families documented is that they knew death was inevitable, that it likely would come early for them, especially as the war drug on. But what they feared most was being forgotten or not having their body brought back home. Mm. And what happened during the Civil War is a lot of the soldiers that were the ones that were fighting were far from home. They didn't have money. Their bodies were left in shallow graves, retrieved later and either put in a national cemetery, which was for the Union soldiers, or the ladies of the South came and tried to gather the Confederate soldiers, and they made some Confederate cemeteries. But not all of these were where they resided. A lot of them were close to where they died or at a more sort of community area. So when I think of them not getting brought back home to their family, maybe not having those last words, hospitals at these sites are filled with stories of men knowing they were going to die and hoping they could get one last letter home with one last word. And I think it's that desire to make sure that their memory lived on is why we feel so much energy at these places, because it was cut short before they could. But historically speaking, it really is fascinating because Victorian mourning practices really increase after the Civil War. That's why you see people making masks, having multiple day funerals, huge processions, wearing black mourning gowns. A lot of these Civil War widows would wear them for years or the rest of their lives, showing how much this touched them. And that shows it on a spiritual and a physical level.
1: Where would you find these types of letters? Where do they live?
0: Yeah. So sometimes they're in people's private collections, descendants, collectors, museums. There's some wonderful museums around the country that I visit everyone you can at every battlefield. But there's also archives and libraries and history rooms. And I go sit and spend a lot of time in those and subscribe to a lot of archives. And if I go around and there are letters in need of saving, I'm going to be the one who saves them. But sometimes they are just in all of these little spaces. So I tell folks, when you visit places, go to those little museums, go to those little places, because they have all these things that descendants didn't know what to do with. And a lot of those are letters.
1: Yes, yes. My mom has a whole trunk of letters that my father sent from Vietnam. And I recently heard of a place that you could have those uploaded, like digitized, and make them nationally available, which does show the humanity of what was happening during that time.
0: And it's important because I think we are so quick. And this could be, you know, in education, we've always been told to memorize dates and names. Mm-hmm. And what is a date and a name if we don't know the story? And when we read, oh, this is so-and-so who, you know, what had his mom and his girlfriend at home and he loved his dog and, you know, all these things, you start to like say, well, I love my mom and I love my dog. And, you know, or they'll write funny jokes, or, you know, I did a program once where I was doing like love letters for Valentine's, but some of them were just like, oh my gosh, I'm so worried you're seeing someone else, or, you know, like, yeah. they'll be like, I'm going to come and I'm going to check. And

0: they would write little jokes, or they would try to be like, I've grown out my mustache because I think you would like it. And, you know, just these things that, you know, maybe we say those things via text message in relationships or whatever, but you see these in letters and you're like, oh, it's the equivalent of someone I love just at a different time. And they're out there and they'll say, I'm holding this letter on my knee. It's raining. I've been out in the field all day, and you can picture it, but they're just trying to have that human connection.
1: Right.
0: And that's so important for us to remember.
1: That's pretty much all they did have at that time. And they're in terms of communication, and they could just hope it got back to their loved ones. Let me ask you about you, your story. I noticed in your bio that you're an actual descendant of accused witches. How did you find that out?
0: Yeah, so I, because of my passion for history, mm-hmm. also have a passion for genealogy. And I had an aunt before she passed away who was passionate about it as well. And we would always deep dive and go into books and archives about our family. And she said to me, Courtney, have you heard of Alice Lake? And I said, no. And she goes, she was the first executed witch in Massachusetts before Salem. And I had studied Salem, but I hadn't looked at what had happened in the 40 years prior to Salem. And Alice was in Dorchester, Massachusetts, and she had lost her son, who was a toddler. And she felt very brokenhearted. Mm-hmm. And she felt like, in a way, she could still feel his spirit. So she started communicating to his spirit, and some neighbors heard her talking to him after he passed away. And she was executed for that, for talking to the dead. And that was her witchcraft crime. And she was my 12th great grandmother. My aunt found out, like, direct line. And I found that so fascinating that one of America's early settlers, one of my direct ancestors, her crime was talking to the dead. And I thought, you know, how fitting that here I am 12 mm-hmm. generations later, and instead of it being a crime, we're making it special, you know?
1: I was wondering, I mean,
0: that honors her.
1: I was thinking you must have some type of past life with this, or you just explained it, to have a genealogical link to talking to the dead. Have you ever had your own psychic or paranormal experiences?
0: Yeah. And I, you know, don't advertise it as much because, I don't know, maybe it was all my training at the FBI Academy.
1: Right.
0: And really trying to be, I like being fact-based and corroborating and, you know, making sure that history is honored. And so sometimes in the circles I run in, it's really important I stay factual. But in my, you know, more private life, I do consider myself intuitive. I do readings, I do connections and those sorts of things. And so that's always my sort, I do tea leaf readings and things like that, like my Irish ancestors did. And so I sort of do that more privately with friends and, you know, folks that know. It's just sort of a way of carrying on that tradition, you know, in my family lines of, you know, whatever you want to call it, magic, I guess.
1: Well, yeah, I mean, it's the veil. Maybe it's just a practice, too. I mean, there's also a permission when you practice,
0: right,
1: or family members have practiced this way or of communicating with those without, just souls, I guess we could call them. Do you have any types of theories, like time block theory or time as it plays a role in the readings that you do, or paranormal, anything like that?
0: Oh, absolutely. Like I have a few theories. One theory is that there are spirits within each of us that exist with and without our physical body. And those sometimes have the ability, whether it's because of the area that we're in or because of what we're communicating about, to communicate back with us or show their presence. And that's sometimes when we see figures or get an intelligent response on audio. But I more subscribe, the more I investigate, especially historic haunts, to sort of that more block universe theory, that all these timelines are happening at the same time. And that's why sometimes we hear things and see things, but they don't appear like they're communicating directly to us. And when that happens, I sort of believe that that is existing in another time, and we are able to pick up on that energy from our timeline.

0: And so I call it like ghosts of the past and ghosts of the future. We don't know what timeline that they're existing in. And that's not less paranormal. It just means it's not an active haunt. They're still living in their timeline and we're in ours. And we are having those timelines at the same time. That's something that I truly do believe is happening, especially when we go to battlefields and historic places.
1: So time has kind of collapsed. It's all happening simultaneously. But
0: Yes, and I think we feel it in these areas because of when massive things happen there, it makes it a more sensitive geographic location.
1: right, it's really intense energy. Absolutely. It's
0: Yes.
1: just like an intense memory will last and be more indelible in the brain than a positive, just happy type of memory. It'll
0: Yes, and
1: trauma.
0: yes. Exactly. And it leaves an imprint on the land, and I do think that that happens. And so even though that timeline is still existing, what happened there has still affected the land and our timeline. And that's how we can sort of cross over. I mean, I had an incident in Gettysburg that was just the most bizarre. And it was almost like timelines crossed, and myself and what I believe was a spirit or someone existing in that timeline saw each other for a second. And I think we were both scared, and it's only happened to me once in my life. And I go investigating a lot and researching. And I remember I was standing there and I saw this soldier, in uniform, and it was 10 p.m. at night. This was back when you could go on the battlefield at that time. And he had this deer in headlights look, and so did I. And I was, calling out for my partner at the time. I was like, oh my gosh, there's this person. He didn't see him. We got in the car. The car starts lighting up that there's someone standing near it that we're going to run over. It's like, putting off all these alarms. I'm looking, I still see the person. He's looking at me, and we're driving off. And then I could see him sort of dissipate, and I was shaking. And I started thinking, how on earth did that happen? And I'm like, well, if he saw me, I'm a lady in trousers wandering around a battlefield,
1: It's got to be odd.
0: doing Lord knows what. And if he is there, say at the time of the Battle of Gettysburg, and there is this conflict happening, he's got to be very confused by that. And I'm thinking, hey, it's 2023 or whatever. I'm not expecting that. So it was just a very strange sort of congruence where maybe occasionally there's moments where it can cross that closely to each other.
1: Fascinating. Did your partner see the same thing or just your reaction?
0: No, just my reaction. We did go back to like this Airbnb, and that night it was just chaos. Like my backpack flew off a chair. The bedpost moved on a bed. We had another like team member with us, and he saw someone standing by his bed, and it was just like chaos ensued after that, which makes me think there was definitely a big brush with energy that night.
1: Well, yeah, and maybe the veil is thinner. Do you ever notice that if you go out during the full moon or specific solstice, do you ever notice that there's a better time to have connection?
0: Oh yeah, definitely. If you go out on sort of on solstices and Beltane and things like that, that's when our ancestors communed with the dead, and that energy is something we can still absolutely tap into.
1: Okay, so we're going to find out if there's other areas also, or how we could go find our own areas of connection. In also, you can check out the Seaside Shadows Haunted History Tour in Mystic, Connecticut, and Westerly, Rhode Island. So you can check those out. It's called Seaside Shadows. And we will be right back. 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

0: Here's your updated 570 WNAX forecast. Overnight, lows drop into the upper 50s with mostly clear skies. A few patches of fog pop up early Sunday morning before tapering off, leaving mostly sunny skies and highs in the mid to upper 80s. South winds at 15 miles per hour, gust to 20 miles per hour. Monday, highs in the low 90s with mostly sunny skies and south-southeast winds at 20 miles per hour, gusting to 30. Cooler temperatures move in through the middle of the week as a cold front drifts through. Scattered showers and thunderstorms on Tuesday with highs in the upper 70s. I'm meteorologist Bella Pittman on 570 WNAX. Right now, it's 66 degrees.
1: Hey, it's Make It Easy Steve with another WNAX Trips update. Not many seats left on our September trip to Niagara Falls. This is a fantastic getaway. We'll see the massive falls from the Canadian side, from inside the water on the Maid of the Mist, plus the American Falls, Bridal Veil Falls, and Horseshoe Falls.
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0: No new strikes. I'm Deborah Valentine, Fox News. In a post on Truth Social Saturday evening, President Trump says he will hold off on ordering new strikes on Iran. Fox's Chanley Painter.
1: He posted on social media claiming Mideast allies reached a rough framework for a peace deal, and because of that, the U.S. will hold off on ordering new strikes. Trump added the emerging deal would include the immediate, complete, and total opening of the Strait of Hormuz and an end to Iran's nuclear threat. He goes on to say Israel joins him in the pause in strikes, which remains contingent on being able to rapidly make a deal. President Trump had reportedly been planning new attacks on Iran that could have taken place as soon as this weekend, but again, those plans are now apparently canceled after Middle East allies reached the outlines of a deal to end the war with Iran.
0: The president's statement said Mideast allies have reached the parameters of a deal to end the Iran conflict. A deadly shooting at a fast food restaurant, the In-N-Out Burger, located in Twin Falls, Idaho. Police Chief Matthew Hicks speaking to reporters during a press conference.
2: We have literally hundreds of people that were in some way, shape, or form in the area of this restaurant at the time that are being interviewed right now. The resources for all of our agencies are completely on board. We are interviewing as many people as we can.
0: Hicks says the shooter is deceased. Mass evacuation orders for Spokane, Washington due to massive wildfires. Governor Bob Ferguson.
3: I declared a statewide emergency and a statewide burn ban because we've heard how challenging the situation is and how challenging we expect it to be, especially this weekend with extremely high winds.
0: Officials have issued the statewide burn ban in an effort to reduce the risk of additional fires being started. Wildfires destroying more than 1 million acres in Washington and Oregon this summer. Americans listening to Fox News.
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0: A migrant in the U.S. illegally is being deported for the third time after causing a hit-and-run crash that killed a U.S. Marine in 2017.
8: The father of Lance Corporal James Walden III is reliving the pain of his son's senseless death from nearly a decade ago. Now finding out the illegal immigrant who was convicted of the hit-and-run is set to be deported a third time when he should never have been in the country at all, even before he killed his son. Walden's son, 21-year-old Marine James Walden II, had been stationed at Fort Meade and was considered a heroic soldier prepared to sacrifice for his country. But his young life was cut short in 2017, killed on a winding road while riding his motorcycle by the reckless driving of Martin Martinez Balinas, who's now 38 years old and in ICE custody.
0: Fox's Lauren Green reporting. A major cyber attack targeting water systems in at least 7 states. U.S. officials believe Iran is the likely culprit. Fox's Madeline Rivera reports.
9: The FBI says these malicious cyber hackers were able to change the passwords and IP addresses of the systems that operate and monitor these water facilities. The agency says they've received reports of loss of pressure and flooding, which can allow untreated groundwater to seep into the pipes. The FBI did not mention which 7 states were affected. It comes, though, on the same week that Minnesota officials warned of a coordinated cyber attack.

0: on the water systems of 30 Minnesota communities. Water safety was not impacted, but the incident does highlight the vulnerabilities of critical infrastructure. The reports, including from the New York Times, that per U.S. and state officials, this may have been the work of Iran. The FBI is dismissing that for now, telling Fox they're not currently blaming Iran as they work to identify a culprit.
1: 30 water facilities in Minnesota breached. President Trump blamed Minnesota officials for the cyber attacks. Minnesota's Governor Tim Walz says the president knows who's responsible.

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1: 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I am Lisa Garr, and if you love listening to George Norrie on the Gaia Network, I also have a show on the network as well called Inspirations, and I've got a couple hundred episodes over there. 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

0: Welcome back to Coast AM. My guest is Courtney McInvale, and we've been talking with her. She is a paranormal historian, an author, investigator, and she's really known for bringing America's haunted past to life through the historical research that, and storytelling that she does through her Seaside Shadows Haunted History Tours. And they are in Mystic, Connecticut, Westerly, Rhode Island, and she really has a passion for this. We've been noticing, in addition to ghosts and hauntings and so forth, what about paranormal activity around these battlefields? Is there anything that you can share with us or tell us that you've experienced?
1: Oh, yeah, absolutely. So I've experienced, as we were kind of talking about earlier, hearing cannon fire, hearing drumming, hearing voices, feeling taps on my shoulder, things like that, especially around Civil War battlefields here in Chickamauga, Georgia, where I am, and Gettysburg and Sharpsburg and all sorts of places that I've had the privilege of spending time in. But a lot of the paranormal activity in these places is something that is a regular occurrence for folks. There's stories of ladies in white. There's a cryptid called Green Eyes that lives here at Chickamauga. And there are so many stories too that I think are perhaps my favorite ghost stories that come from the soldiers themselves and their families of things they experienced. There's a tale here in Georgia, in Atlanta, of a man who fought for Michigan in the Civil War, and he was fighting with his best friend, and his best friend didn't come back from the battle when he did, back to camp. And then his friend came in the middle of the night and opened the tent and asked him to come outside and walk with him down to the river. And he did. And he could tell his friend was injured and needed help. So he followed him. And his friend pointed to a bush and he saw shoes in the bush, and he pulled the shoes out. And it was his friend that had guided him there. And then the specter of his friend vanished because he had pulled out his friend's body. And he documented that the rest of his life, he tried to prove that that couldn't have happened. And on his deathbed, he said, "I know I saw him that day, and I know the afterlife is real." And these stories that come from these people and then standing there where that happened sometimes is just the most profound experience.
0: Yeah, because the energy is still very connected, I'm sure.
1: Yes.
0: And how do you conjure? I mean, have you ever brought or invoked a spirit on the battlefield?
1: No, I don't believe in conjuring. I always just try to be open to what is to be receiving of the energy in that moment. I would never make a living person do anything they don't want to do. And so I feel that way with the dead as well. If they are there and they need

0: communicate, I offer that. So I will always say, you know, I'm here to learn from you. If I can help you, I don't take sides, and I'm here to honor you. And so if there's anything that you need to say or you need me to know, and so I'll introduce myself and offer it in that way, but I don't believe in conjuring a spirit.
1: Do you have any things that you would tell people to do or not to do when they're looking or doing some of these ghost tours or in the battlefield area? Are there things that you should do, should not do?
0: Oh, yes. Yes. You should always be respectful to the grounds, to the people that reside there, to the people that are their family that are still alive today. And act as if those people are standing right next to you, and don't do anything you wouldn't want them to do. Treat them as you want to be treated. Again, treat them as if they're still alive. Address them by their proper names. Introduce yourself. Ask permission to speak and to be where you are. Even if it's all theory, we're still operating under the theory that we're with our fellow human beings, whether they lived 100 years ago, 20 years ago, 200 years ago, they're our fellow human beings. So I always tell people, go with respect and you'll catch more flies with honey, and you will get more responses on your audio. You'll get more sensations, more sightings, just simply by being respectful.
1: If you're, yes, if you honor the spirits and the energy and so forth. We've got a bunch of calls coming in. Let's go to our wild card line, Blake in Brownsboro, Texas. Blake, do you have a question for Courtney McInvale?
2: Yes, thank you. The question for Courtney is, I'd seen a man walking down the road out here in the country where I live, out here in East Texas. There's a little community called Union Hill. And what that community is an old base camp for the Union soldiers, and there was a significant Confederate prisoner of war camp there. And we don't do any really Civil War enactments out here in these parts at all. There, you know, there is a rail line, and so I seen this fellow walking, and he was wearing a faded Confederate uniform, and rugged leather boots, and he had a tobacco pouch and a real strange look on his face, like he was completely bewildered. And so I stopped and I talked to him for a bit, and I was telling him there's nothing down there, because I thought he might have walked off the railroad and just looking for a place to go. And so I tried to get him a line to the town, and I'd have kind of been wishing that I just had taken him in there and kind of queried him more, because I could have probably found out that he was kind of like a vestige of that time. And he was so amazed at everything. He wouldn't even speak back, but his eyes looked like he knew what I was saying. Huh. And he was so bewildered. And I'm just kind of wondering if these ghostly vestiges of time happen, where, you know, they fade in and fade out because, you know, maybe he was thinking he was away from the camp and he didn't even realize that he'd been deceased for 100 years or so, you know?
1: Interesting.
2: Have you ever heard of anybody experiencing something like that?
0: Yeah. Actually, immediately comes to mind, there is also a Civil War prison camp in Georgia called Andersonville. And there is a priest who would go administer last rites to men before they passed. And there's a story of a man who ran into him on the street, this priest, in the 1980s, so well after the Civil War had ended. And the priest put his hand on his head and said a prayer. And the man was very spooked because he knew it was the last rites prayer. And he saw the priest walk away. And he went to the visitor center and they said that, oh, you met the father, and people see him. He does this. And he still existed in the realm of that prison camp. And it's so fascinating that you bring up these camps, because there is so much sickness and tragedy there, not just for the prisoners, but for the guards who were exposed to these conditions as well. And the people administering the rites, and that sadness and that death in that area, that is like a battlefield. It leaves this mark, and it kind of is like what happened to me in Gettysburg, where we saw

0: each other for a moment, where it's almost as if those timelines cross and there's some awareness of it, but it doesn't seem real either.
1: So this was an actual person that you saw, but it didn't, he didn't speak back to you, right, Blake?
2: But he was as real as somebody standing right there. You could hear, I could hear his foot's kind of shuffle, and he's not the only apparition that I've seen. I've had actual people walk into my room like they were here on business, and they were just as real as you could be. I could hear them. I couldn't. My wife was standing at the doorway trying to tell me something, but I couldn't hear because all these people that were here just as real as life. And one of them actually walked over to me, and she kind of like looked down because I still, you know, I was still sleeping kind of. And she kind of like looked down at me and looked me straight in the face and just kind of a pretty winsome smile and just like, I see you and you see me. And just about the time I was wanting to reach out to touch her to see if she was real, she was back up off with the other gaggle of girl and chatting away. And I was talking to my wife while they're still there, and they were as real as everything.
1: But she didn't see them, right?
2: I reached forward and I tried to touch them. And as soon as I would have made contact, they slowly vanished.
1: But your wife didn't see them, right?
2: They didn't disappear. They just slow. And yeah, she was there, and I was talking to her, and she was talking, and she was kind of dumbfounded because there was nobody there. And I'm asking her who these people were. I thought they were realty ladies or something.
1: And she did not see them at all.
2: When they disappeared, see, I'm mostly blind, but I can still see something. I could see them really clear, but when they disappeared, I could see the fuzzy background of where they were all standing. But it was just as I would have contacted one of them, and they were real as life.
1: Wow. Thank you so much for your call. I appreciate that story.
0: Thank you. I think you have a gift.
1: Yeah. I mean, do you see this as well? Have you had that close of an experience, Courtney?
0: When I was younger, I think I did, especially growing up in the house where there was so much activity. I had experiences like that. I think because I was so nervous at that time, as I expanded in my career, I always wanted to have a little more control over it. So I try to sort of set these boundaries with spirits, like, we're going to talk to each other on mutual terms. We're not going to bombard each other or, like, you know, come out of nowhere. And I try to go with it that way. If I do that for you, you do that for me. Like, no spooking me and coming into the bedroom when I'm trying to go to sleep. Yeah.
1: Right. Boundaries.
0: Yes, boundaries. It's important with living and dead people.
1: How do you deal with skeptics that don't believe or know that you have, you know, they really just don't choose to believe that you've had these experiences or even follow the history? And they're very specific historians.
0: Yeah, I don't mind skeptics at all because I think, you know, there's still, again, they still appreciate the story. They still appreciate what an oral tradition has provided. They still appreciate that those who came before them may have believed in something. And I'm not telling anyone what to believe. I'm not telling them to believe what I say. I say, this is what was documented. This is the history that matches it. You can decide what you think that is, if anything, or what these folks did believe. Was this them trying to make peace with death that would be certain? Or did they really see this thing? Did I really see this thing? What is your interpretation? But I think it's important to be skeptical because none of us truly know. So I encourage them to ask questions. And if they come on the tour and they don't believe in the paranormal, 9 times out of 10, they'll say, I really loved the history and those were really good stories. And I'll say, great, that's all I needed.
1: They're usually with the guy that does or the girl that does. And then,
0: Oh yes. There's always in every couple that comes on the tour, there's someone who's all in, right? And then there's the other maybe reluctant passenger.
1: Of course.
0: But my goal is to make sure they both have a great time and that there's something for both of them, whether it's the educational aspect or the paranormal aspect or both. I just want them to both gain something from the experience.
1: What is it like to have a ghost tour company? I mean, is it a fun thing to do? And how often do you do these tours? And what are some of the ups and downs of it all?
0: It's fun and stressful and

0: everything in between. So when I started Seaside Shadows and Mystic in 2013, we only went out a few days a week. It was just me as a guide. Now we go out every single day, 2 to 3 times a day. We do day tours and night tours to accommodate day travelers and night travelers. And we have a team of 6 guides so that everyone is trained and they have all these different strengths, and we all have paranormal investigative equipment, and we have 3 different tours. And then in Georgia, the same thing. We have a team here. We're a bit smaller because we're newer here at Southern Shadows. I opened here last year in Chickamauga. And so we have a smaller team. I'm down here, boots on the ground. And we have the founder of the Green Eyes Festival working with us. And we go out 5 nights a week right now. And then we're adding some day tours on the weekends to accommodate, again, some of those day trippers that come in.
1: What type of equipment do you use?
0: So on our tours, we allow guests to use electromagnetic field detectors and dowsing rods, and we teach them, you know, those, they're sort of old school, new school methods of potentially detecting a spirit in the area. And so that's something that we make sure people get to use on every tour. And then in some of our more investigative experiences, if we have more time together, we might bring out an SB7 spirit box, which the theory is by, you know, going through radio stations rapidly and generating white noise, that spirits can manipulate the white noise to communicate. So that's something we like to test out and see. We use something called a REM pod that emits electromagnetic energy. And if you put that in a stationary area, the theory is that a spirit could manipulate that. And sometimes we just use like thermal guns to detect temperature changes. And I encourage folks too to use their cameras, their voice memos apps. You don't have to have a lot of fancy things to talk to the spirits.
1: But you can also, have you heard back from some of your guests that they have had and recorded specific sounds and voices and so forth?
0: Yes, we've recorded names of people that we've talked about. We've recorded voices on tours. A lot of my guests actually really love using the dowsing rods. They feel like they get a lot of yes or no information on that. And it's fun because I think for guests especially, and this was something I learned, it was one of like my business things is, yes, it's great to listen to stories, but in the era of media where we're sort of scrolling on our phone every 2 seconds, it's hard to listen to a story for that long. So them being able to hold something in their hands and interact potentially with that story or the spirit in that story was a really good thing for our guests. So there, it's a more immersive experience that way and less of a listening experience. So that was something I learned along the way as well.
1: Have you ever had the same spirit come through to different people, different guests over time?
0: Yes. There's actually a really funny one in Mystic. He died during the American Revolutionary War in an attack led by Benedict Arnold. And his name is Thomas. And Thomas loves to come through on tours. He always shows up on guest cameras, guest audio. And I haven't been around. And I actually got some of my guides telling me that they recorded him asking where I was on a tour and stuff, because I had been there for so long and then I went to Georgia. So
1: where's Courtney?
0: It's funny. Yeah, where's, like, she hasn't talked to me in a while.
1: That's funny. All right, well, we're going to come back, continue to take listener calls. We're listening with, we're talking with Courtney McInvale, and she has the Shadow Sea, sorry, it's SeasideShadows.com, and that's the name of her tour company website, and you can check out the tours there in Mystic, Connecticut. We will be right back. 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
4: 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This is Make It Easy Steve with another W1EX Trips update. This October, we have two fall foliage flyaways. In early October, we're headed to Boston and we'll run around for 8 days in the New England states exploring fall foliage. And then in later October, we're headed to Atlanta so we can take in the glorious

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0: 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I pull my old blue jeans on.
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5: He posted on social media claiming Mideast allies reached a rough framework for a peace deal, and because of that, the U.S. will hold off on ordering new strikes. Trump added the emerging deal would include the immediate, complete, and total opening of the Strait of Hormuz and an end to Iran's nuclear threat.
4: It's Fox's Chandley Painter reporting in New York. The president had threatened more strikes on Friday and as the U.S. pressed for the reopening of the strait. Multiple people are dead in a shooting at an In-N-Out restaurant in Twin Falls, Idaho.
6: The suspected shooter in this incident is deceased.
4: Twin Falls Police Chief Michael Hicks. Police say there are others injured. An investigation continues. A plane carrying tourists crashes into a field in Peru. 13 are dead.
7: Slow down and never drive after drinking. Let's make this the safest year yet.
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1: Welcome back to Coast AM. Courtney McInvale is my guest, and she has a great tour company, ghost tour company called SeasideShadows.com. And as well as being a paranormal historian, she has several books as well that she's written on paranormal experiences or ghost experiences and also historical experiences. Courtney, could you mention a couple of the books that you've written and any special events that you have coming up with the tours?
2: Sure. So the first book that I had come out was Haunted Mystic. It came out when we started our tours in Mystic. And then Revolutionary War Ghosts of Connecticut followed that.

0: that. It was shortly thereafter that I got sort of involved in the Civil War stuff, or re-involved in that part of my life. So Civil War Ghosts of Connecticut and Civil War Ghosts of Georgia Volumes 1 and 2 came after that. We have our tours operating daily in Mystic. We have special investigations coming up in October, and we even have a haunted sail ride coming up in October with the Argia Cruises. And so you can find that information at seasideshadows.com. And at our partner in Southern Shadows, where I am in Chickamauga, Georgia, we have our tours running every Tuesday through Saturday, the Haunted Heart of Chickamauga. And we're going to be hosting some classes in here at our storefront soon on some local Civil War history, women of the Civil War era, and things like that. And very exciting. In April, I have partnered with the Booze, Brews, and Barbecue team that's adjacent with Shinedown, and we will be hosting an event in Chickamauga called Congress of Spirits, which will be a huge paranormal and music festival. So you can mark your calendars for that. I'm very excited.
1: Ooh, in April of next year?
0: Yes, April of 2027, yes.
1: Now, is there, you said an investigation that was going on. What type of investigation?
0: So we host burial ground investigations where we teach guests about etiquette of investigating and how to talk to historic spirits and how to do that sort of morally and ethically, and then guide them through the process through our historic cemeteries. Mm-hmm. So that's something that you can join in as well.
1: Very cool. All right, we'll be back. We're going to take some callers when we come back right after this break, Courtney. So just hang on with us and we'll be right back. 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

0: Welcome back to Coast AM. I'm Lisa Garr, and my guest is Courtney McInvale, and she is from the Seaside Shadows Haunted History Tours in Mystic, Connecticut, among many other places, seasideshadows.com. We have a couple of callers here that I wanted to get to, Courtney. Let's see, let's go to Ross in Nebraska. Ross, do you have a question for Courtney McInvale?
1: Lisa, thanks for taking my call.
0: Yeah,
1: Courtney, I was wondering if you ever got around any other parts of the country, like Little Bighorn or the Alamo.

0: maybe the World Trade Center.
1: That's an interesting one to see if there's any activity there.
2: Yes. Yeah. So I haven't done the Alamo. I need to spend more time in Texas. I go out to East Texas a lot for music, but I need to be doing more ghosty stuff when I'm there. I have been to the site of the World Trade Center and some more, I guess you would call them modern tragedies. Only once did I investigate sort of a modern tragic site, and I did try to. It didn't feel right. It felt like too recent, and I think that there's just something about me wanting to keep it more historic. But yeah, I've done the Northeast, the Southeast, and I'm starting to bridge out more towards the middle. So Texas is on my list.
1: So, in terms of what about Pearl Harbor or anything out in still historical, have you gone out to those areas?
2: No, I've never been out there. That is definitely on the list for me. I've gone out west, but only when I was younger, and I wasn't really investigating the paranormal. When I spent my time in California and things like that, I wasn't doing that as much. So most of my research for, Haunted America stuff is East Coast, and, maybe getting toward the middle.
1: Do you ever have the ability to turn this off or to protect yourself or not to have any communication whatsoever?
2: Oh, I mean, I definitely feel like I do. And as I was saying before, it comes to a lot of respect. And so I always sort of tell them, like I have my boundaries. You got to let me live your life, live my life. It can't be that emergent if they're dead, right? So they've got to like hang tight, that they'd be bothering me. But I do sort of, yeah, I do shut off like, when there's certain times and I don't want to pay attention to it and I want to be present in the moment, I will sort of turn off that part of my brain. And I remember talking with Lorraine Warren about it when I was 15, because at that time I thought it was, such a terrible sentence to feel like I had to see spirits and things like that. And she would say, well, just, ignore them, honey. If you don't pay them attention, it's like when you cold shoulder someone, they will go away. And so I would do that when I didn't want to deal with it. I wouldn't
1: Probably
2: wouldn't pay
1: easier
2: them
1: than
2: any
1: putting your head
2: mind.
1: in a metal box, I think.
2: Right. And you know what? Like, I don't know. Maybe I do that with living people too. Once I get annoyed, I just start ignoring them. But it does work, and they will respect that. And and then you can open up the conversation and say, not right now. I need this time for me. And so just set that boundary the same way, and you can shut it off. I don't look at it as a bad thing. Just look at it as like, it's okay. You can talk to them in a few hours or tomorrow if you want.
1: Yeah, that makes sense. All right, let's go back to our callers, and I think it's Aishas in Hawaii, or Laishas. Welcome to.
3: Aishas. I am Aishas. I'm from Maui, Hawaii.
1: Wonderful. A little earlier for you there.
3: We're about 5, 6 hours ahead. But anyways, I'm from upstate New York, and I had a small auto parts business. And I was making an early delivery in my car, and it just died all of a sudden. I coasted to a stop, and right in front of the oldest graveyard in town from like late 1700s, early 1800s. And the car wouldn't restart, so I started walking back to my store, about a mile or so. And I kept having a feeling somebody's following me. When I got back to my store, they got a line of spirits at my counter, like they wanted to talk to me. I kept saying, "I don't know what you want. I'm like, I can't talk to you. I can hardly even see them."
1: A line of them in. So, what
3: A
1: kind of
3: line of them,
1: business?
3: yeah. I don't know if these were all people from the graveyard. Obviously, they probably were, but in a very small graveyard, so it must have been like almost everybody there.
1: Did you ever find out what they did to your car?
3: No, I forgot to say that. When I went back to my car, it started up fine and drove back. No, it just died right in front of the graveyard, and I had to walk back to the store, and I had these line of spirits that followed me and lined up at my counter. Like they wanted to ask a question. They didn't say anything. They just stood there and they slowly disappeared one by one.
1: And nobody else saw them.
3: I thought it was a story I should share, especially when she's, into the,
1: I love it.
3: I'm sorry, Courtney's into the graveyard thing, And I never talked to anybody about this because it was really strange to me.
1: Apparently it's a pretty common phenomenon, though, and you're not alone.

0: alone. You're not
1: That's
0: alone.
1: really interesting. It actually, there's a story that kind of reminds me of it because there is a cemetery in Atlanta called Oakland Cemetery, and one of their most famous stories is like the roll call of the dead, and that every night that you can hear a voice calling out the names of these dead soldiers, and you can see them line up if you're there at the right time. And of course, the spooky part is if you stay there long enough, that you'll hear your name called. With the roll call of the dead. But it makes me think of that, them all sort of lined up in one place, and you know?
0: Yes, there's a grave site in Boston, and it's where Sam Adams is buried, and several other prominent figures in our U.S. history. And there's a bar across from that, and you can actually sit and have a Sam Adams beer while looking at Sam Adams' grave, and it's really fun. I mean, not fun, but it is. I mean, there's just history everywhere, and you're going to get a lot more of that in the East Coast. But I, as he mentioned, he saw that when he was in New York. Do you have any desire to go anywhere else in New England or do ghost tours in specifically in Boston? There's a lot of history in Boston.
1: So for a little while, we kind of like talked about it as a company, and I did do tours in Salem and in Concord, Massachusetts for a little while, and I loved it. But one of the things, you know, we were talking about the hardships or you know, the ups and downs of tourism business is New England is very weather dependent. And we have a very small on season when it comes to being able to do outdoor activities. And expansion in New England was hard because, you know, we really have summer and in part of fall, and the rest of the year is very quiet. And so it seemed fitting that my passion for the Civil War brought me south so that I could adapt in that way. But I absolutely did fall in love with history of Salem and Concord, which are both not far from Boston. Concord honoring, of course, the American Revolution and the shot heard around the world, Battle of Lexington and Concord. And you had authors like Louisa May Alcott and Nathaniel Hawthorne who lived up there. And then, you know, Salem, I really would get deep into the Salem witch trials, but also the nautical history as well on Derby Street. And I loved that. I think for the future, I mentioned that I want to spend more time in Texas. I'm definitely looking at Texas and getting some Wild West ghost stories going if I can. So that might be next on my radar.
0: Can we talk a little bit about Salem because of your connection there? How did you know that there were people that were actually witches?
1: So I would say, actually, if you ask me, I would tell you everyone in Salem that was accused of witchcraft wasn't actually a witch. And that they were, it's a sad story of what humans can do and judgment on other humans and what mass hysteria can do and why we have to be so careful. And I think Salem is a cautionary tale. And I think there's a beauty in that currently Salem is a residence for witches, almost as sort of, you know, giving the proverbial middle finger to a puritanical society and saying we can do what we want here. You shouldn't have judged people because you thought them different. And so Salem is really a wonderful tale of that. And I would even say my ancestor and the people that are accused of witchcraft in our American history, even if they were communicating with the dead, or they planted herbs in their garden, or they had dolls that people believed had some sort of magic, I would tell you that every household had those. And every American household has always had some sort of magic in their ancestral lines and has brought that forward. So, a long way to say, I guess they were all maybe witches, depending on who you ask, but technically not.
0: Isn't there still a big witch community in Salem, and is it practiced today
1: It is today.
0: as a
1: So it wasn't
0: religion?
1: in 1692. It was very Christian and puritanical. In 2026, you have all kinds of witchcraft there. Some of it's Wiccan, some of it's heathen. It's all very different, and every shop and every witch you meet will have a different practice. But it is a hub for them. And like I said, it's almost giving a middle finger to that idea that you have to be a certain thing, because all these folks get to exist in this magical world they've

0: created there, even though the 1692 witches weren't witches, now Salem is full of them.
1: It is, yeah, and it's actually become very a tourist attraction in some ways, although I've interviewed several of the witches that have amazing stories and intention ceremonies and potions and all sorts of things that it's just belief. It's belief. When you have your intention and you use the heightened energies of maybe a full moon or certain astrological configurations, then yeah, that you can.
0: Oh, yeah. I mean, it's been done since the beginning of human time, our attempt to understand our souls, our magic, our manifestation, our thoughts, our astrology. And I think that connects all of us and it connects all religions. And I was having this conversation with someone earlier. I said, in many ways, even religion, as far as, you know, organized religion, they may not say it, but they are doing the same things. Prayers and spells are very synonymous with each other. So there really is a connection no matter what your belief is.
1: Yep, absolutely, absolutely. Let's go back to the phones here. We've got Janice in Missouri. Janice, do you have a story to share with Courtney?
2: Yes. I had a dream about Anderson House in Lexington, Missouri, and I question if the place isn't haunted because I had the dream before I had ever been there. And then I went on a field trip with my brother when he was still in grade school, and when I went to Lexington, Missouri, and I went to Anderson House, I could tell you exactly what every room looked like.
1: Mm-hmm. Yep. I had that same experience at the Windsor Castle. I had the visceral experience that I had been there before or lived there at some point. Mm-hmm. Have you heard of this, Courtney, or is there any explanation for this?
0: Oh, I've heard of this, and in so many instances, I heard a story of that happening at the Mystic Seaport here in Chickamauga. There was a story of a woman who dreamt that her son was hospitalized at this mansion, and she came here and found out he did die there, and a note on the wall, but she had never seen the mansion or been here or knew anything about it. There's a few things. I think there's familial connection, intuition, but I do think there's also the debate, is it past lives that we're remembering, or is there an ancestral memory, some sort of connection? We can inherit physical traits. I've always wondered if we can't inherit memories as well.
1: Inherit memories that from our lineage?
0: From our ancestors or people that we knew or stories that we heard at that time, because we only use, what is it, like 8% of our brain or something like that. And we know that when we look in the mirror, we see the faces of all the generations who came before us in our face. What is going on with our brain, though, that other 92%? Is it possible that there's these memories in there and we have visions of them, of stories we've heard, people we knew who was in our line, you know, and that got passed down. I just think it's a fascinating possibility in the scheme of things.
1: Oh, yeah, there's a whole body of work called Family Constellations that's based on that, that's based on lineage and carrying memories forward and then getting rid of some of those memories as well.
0: Yeah, yeah.
1: Let's go to one more caller here, Adam in Mississippi. Adam, do you have a quick question for Courtney McInvale? Adam, are you there? Adam from Mississippi. Nope. All right. Well, there are, you know, people calling from all over the country just because it's, you know, to have the whole historical, I mean, our country's got a beautiful history and it's also a tragic history, and that doesn't just go away. And you've brought it that to our attention tonight, that there are ways to relive that history or have that history wanting to be told and not just to disappear with modernism. And so I think that's the main point of what it is that you do with the books and the projects and the tours and everything, is to bring that history to life and to do it in an entertaining way, which is, I think, one of the best ways to do it. So I really appreciate what you do.
0: Oh, thank you so much. And yeah, it is my goal and privilege to honor history and the people who came before us.
1: Somebody has to do that because the thing is moving so fast in the other direction. So thank you for that.

0: Appreciate that. So SeasideShadows.com is the website that you can check out the Haunted History Tours with Courtney McInvale and her team. And thank you so much for joining us tonight. Keep doing the good work, and we'll talk to you soon.
1: Thank you so much.
0: All right, thank you. And we will be back with our next guest after the break. We're talking with Jonathan Kendall. He's got a book out called The Metaphysics of UFOs. We will be right back to discuss evidential case studies on UAPs. 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

0: Here's your updated 570 WNAX forecast. Through the early morning hours, we're expecting temperatures to drop back into the 50s and 60s across the region. Smoke and hazy conditions expected in the central part of South Dakota for tonight. We're also going to see some areas of fog developing from central to eastern parts of Nebraska. Those spots will continue to see areas of fog continuing into Sunday morning before that should clear out. Smoke and hazy conditions will continue into Sunday too across central parts of South Dakota. The warmest temperatures on Sunday favor central parts of South Dakota too, as we'll see several spots hitting the triple digits there. For the remainder of eastern South Dakota, we'll see a mix of 80s and 90s, low 80s forecast across southwest Minnesota. We'll see low to mid 80s across Iowa, with upper 80s and low 90s forecast from eastern to central parts of Nebraska. A mixture of temperatures forecast into Sunday night, 60s and 70s in South Dakota and Nebraska, 60s forecast in southwest Minnesota, and 50s and 60s in Iowa. I'm meteorologist Regina Cole on 570 WNAX. Right now, it's 66 degrees.
1: Make it easy, Steve, with another WNAX Trips update. 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We're headed back. Keep in mind, we don't just go to the falls. On our Niagara Falls trip, we stop at the Rock and Roll Hall of Fame, Ark Encounter. 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

0: The U.S. holding its fire. I'm Chris DeMeo, Fox News. President Trump posting on Truth Social Saturday night that he's canceling the attack on Iran for now, as a deal must be made quickly, and that he made this decision after Mideast allies had reached out to him about ending the war. The president added that any deal must include the immediate and total opening of the Strait of Hormuz and the termination of Iran's nuclear threat. The president also saying that I have agreed for the future benefit of the world and likewise the survival of a successful and prosperous Iran to cancel the attack. At least three people were killed and seven more injured in a shooting at an In-N-Out restaurant in Twin Falls, Idaho on Saturday afternoon. The shooter was found dead by police. An investigation continues. 6 months after Nancy Guthrie was kidnapped from her Arizona home, her family continues to hope and pray for her safe return.
1: Now the Pima County Sheriff is releasing two ransom notes. The first note that was sent February 2nd says this in part, quote, "We will be holding her for a maximum of 7 days. You will need to send Bitcoin in the amount of $4 million before 5 p.m. on Thursday, the 5th. If payment is not received, the ransom will be increased to $6 million USD, which will need to be paid by 5 p.m. on Monday, the 9th. If payment is not received by the last deadline on Monday, the 9th at 5 p.m., she will be killed. A second note sent days later said this in part, quote, "Guthrie family, we did not fully grasp the seriousness of her physical condition. We never intended to hurt her. That was not our intention. She perished shortly after she was taken. We want your family to know this and hope you all can find peace. We are truly sorry."
0: Fox's Chanley Painter. The LA Dodgers landing two-time reigning American League Cy Young Award winner Tarek Skubal in a monstrous deadline trade. MLB's Skubal has played for the Detroit Tigers since 2018. 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
0: Early voting is underway in Michigan's Democratic primary for an open U.S. Senate seat. Progressive Abdul Al-Sayed is running against Congresswoman Haley Stevens.
5: Al-Sayed's defending his campaign against accusation in one recent poll that shows him down double digits to the presumptive Republican nominee, former Congressman Mike Rogers.
6: When they say, oh, you're unelectable because your name is Abdul, because for me, I push back and say, you don't know Michigan like I know Michigan.
5: His opponent, Congresswoman Haley Stevens, argues that Al-Sayed's vulnerability comes not from his name, but his policies and rhetoric, including his positions on Israel.
0: That's Fox's Rich Etzen in Dearborn, Michigan. Polls show Al-Sayed leading Stevens by about 10 percentage points. The primary is Tuesday. A migrant in the U.S. illegally is being deported for the third time after causing a hit-and-run crash that killed a U.S. Marine in 2017.
7: The father of Lance Corporal James Walden III is reliving the pain of his son's senseless death from nearly a decade ago. Now finding out the illegal immigrant who was convicted of the hit-and-run is set to be deported a third time when he should never have been in the country at all, even before he killed his son. Walden's son, 21-year-old Marine James Walden II, had been stationed at Fort and was considered a heroic soldier prepared to sacrifice for his country. But his young life was cut short in 2017, killed on a winding road while riding his motorcycle by the reckless driving of Martin Martinez Balinas, who's now 38 years old and in ICE custody.
0: That's Fox's Lauren Green. A sightseeing plane carrying tourists crashed into a field in Peru on Saturday, killing everybody on board, two pilots and 11 passengers. No word on the cause or if any Americans were on board. 80-year-old Vincent Pastore, best known for playing Salvador Bonpensiero on HBO's The Sopranos, has died. He was found dead after...
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1: Welcome back to Coast AM. I'm excited about my next guest because Jonathan Kendall is a medical doctor. He is a board-certified medical doctor in internal medicine and nephrology, and he is an independent researcher on anomalous phenomena. He has authored two books. His most recent one is called The Metaphysics of UFOs, and he has a wonderful conversation here. He talks about what he believes is evidence that tells us about the nature of UFOs through the physical effects that people have and mental effects as well, and also explores crash retrievals and speculates on whether there's a certain amount of the military industrial complex and how they're involved in reverse engineering some of these experiences, some of these crash sites. We're going to talk about all of this and NDEs, one of my favorite topics, and how they're very similar to abduction experiences when we come back. So stick with us tonight for the next couple of hours, and we'll take your questions later on as well. And Jonathan Kendall will be joining us next. This is Lisa Garr. 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

0: Welcome back to Coast AM. My guest tonight has a really interesting history. He is a medical doctor, and he is a board-certified MD in internal medicine and nephrology, and he writes books on UFOs. I'd love to know that unexplained phenomena, and I'm really grateful that Dr. Jonathan Kendall is joining us tonight. Welcome to the show, Jonathan.
1: It's an absolute pleasure to be here, Lisa. Thank you so much for having me.
0: Absolutely, absolutely. What is a doctor writing about UFOs for? I have to know the metaphysics of UFOs and internal medicine. What's the relationship?
1: Yes, there probably is very little relationship. I think a lot of my friends wonder the same thing, honestly. But I've always had this fascination with the paranormal growing up, and I have a history in Christian apologetics, and I wanted to write a book on apparitions in 2020 to explore whether or not it's possible that Jesus' disciples were experiencing apparitions, kind of similar to the content that you discussed with Courtney just before this.
0: Exactly.
1: And that led me into studying all the Society for Psychical Research's material, not all of it, but at least a good cross-section of it from the late 18th, early 19th century, or 19th, early 20th century. And then I run across this phenomenon called Men in Black, which is associated with UFO lore. And suddenly this research took a huge tangent into that. And 2 years or so had passed, and I've come to realize, hey, I've been writing about UFOs the last couple of years. So my two books were more or less written at the same time. And anyway, I had enough material out there to write a UFO book, and that's essentially how it came to pass.
0: Did you ever have a paranormal experience or any type of abduction experience yourself?
1: I have not, personally. That surprises a number of people, given the fact that I've written this book.
0: But not that you remember, at least.
1: Exactly. Not that I'm aware of, right?
0: Right, exactly.
1: But I know, interestingly enough, after this book was almost completed, it was going through the editing phase. About a year ago, my sister-in-law was animal sitting for us while my wife and I were away in New York City. We wanted to go up to catch a Knicks game. And my sister-in-law, Mary, actually saw a UFO over the tree line in our backyard.
0: A real, like, what did she explain? What did she see?
1: She said it was a cylindrical device, probably about maybe 20, 30 feet in length, but only about 20, 30 feet above the tree line, which is itself is on an inclined hill, emitting a bluish white glow, making no sound whatsoever, and just going very methodically, slowly from east to west until it disappeared. And she actually is really into astronomical phenomena like meteor showers, things like that. So she's unlikely to be fooled by a satellite or something of that nature. And it spooked her enough to where she waited outside for 20 minutes to make sure there weren't some kind of otherworldly creatures coming down from the tree line.
0: Well, yeah. Now let's get into the psychology of this about why do you feel that certain people have these paranormal experiences and certain people don't?
1: I think some people have apparently this high degree of transliminality. That's just a buzzword to mean a sensitivity to the paranormal. There's been speculation that something about our neuroanatomy, that is the way our brains are shaped, that certain

0: structures within make us more receptive, more of an antenna for this kind of thing. I don't think anyone really knows, though. I haven't run across any specific anything that I'm confident that would explain it. I will say some people, I think we all have this capability. I think some of the thresholds for us are higher than it is for others. And I will say, as a caveat, it seems that people have had some kind of trauma, like, for instance, a head injury or a near-death experience. That seems to, so to speak, make that those people more sensitive to having future episodes like that as well.
1: It is interesting when you do that level of trauma to the brain, how it puts the brain into this suspended state where the analytical, conscious thinking brain definitely goes offline and you're just in a pure state of consciousness. And having an NDE myself, it is unexplainable to not be in your conscious mind. But it's not like dreaming, it's not like sleeping. It's hyper aware and indelible, but it definitely has something that you can't recreate in any other way. So do you feel that the people that explain that they are having either abductions or experiences with visiting or visitations from alien beings, that they have that same description?
0: Yeah, absolutely. I think those that have reported these abduction experiences are also the same ones that are likely to see ghosts or to have had a near-death experience or some other kind of encounter with the other, or just a UFO encounters in general. They seem to run together.
1: And it's not just because they're more prone to it. You think that these are actual experiences, right?
0: Not I just do. I think they're objectively real, at least in many cases.
1: Right. Now, you mentioned the Men in Black part. What do you mean by that? How do they work? Explain that phenomenon.
0: So the Men in Black phenomenon within UFO lore, when you read a lot of the cases, and this goes back to Albert Bender, 1953, so all the way back almost to the beginning of the UFO era, there are these strange figures that will show up wearing black suits, sometimes black hats, white shirts, black ties, and so on. And they have these other, they look normal in that way, but they have all these other strange features, like really long fingers on their hands. Or they just don't act quite right, like they're not from around here, so to speak. Mm-hmm. And they show up at these UFO witnesses' houses. People that have claimed to have been abducted will claim to have had these experiences. When you look into it, I think some of these are real life government entities. Like I think Albert Bender, who was kind of the progenitor of this lore within the UFO realm, at least, he probably entertained actual FBI guests, but some of the aspects of this phenomenon seem to suggest more of a spectral or apparitional aspect, more of a paranormal aspect to these visitors.
1: So they go in and show up to hide evidence or materials or bury it? Is that what you're basically saying?
0: Generally, they want to intimidate UFO witnesses into giving up any materials they might have, like a photograph, or just simply to intimidate them and tell them, don't say anything about what you saw.
1: But yeah, it's in order to make it go away, right?
0: Right.
1: Or be buried or something like that. Why do you think, I mean, I saw the movie Disclosure Day and I was a little bit, the question that I had after that is, when you have, say, a worldwide disclosure of everyone in the world seeing and knowing that there are UFOs and aliens that live amongst us, what does it change in humanity? How does it change us?
0: I think we'd have to know more information for me to even speculate on that.

0: if our visitors, or if the information that's known by the government from these visitors turns out to be something that would change our views of reality, I think it could have ramifications for the various theological beliefs. Perhaps it would, some are worried that it would shatter conventional religious beliefs and people wouldn't be able to handle it. But then you'd have to ask the question, do you believe these non-human intelligences? And, you know, is it, we're really just speculating on what this could be, because I'm not really sure that anyone in the government knows a whole lot more than what has been publicly disclosed.
1: Right. It's still definitely in a lot of questions, but I think that the technologies are fascinating that can move like that, or that have abilities to, you know, overcome elements in this earth that we live on. I mean, I think the technologies would be life-changing. I mean, they would be definitely change the way that we do things if they were explored. But what about those experiences that are not good experiences, or that actually were terrifying, or people have PTSD from? Or when we get people calling in the show every single night who have had experiences, and that's why this show exists, is because it makes people feel like they're not alone. There are other experiencers, and we bring it into the media to talk about it. And really, there's a community of people that are listeners of the show because of that very reason. What do you feel about those that are scared and still terrified of these abduction situations?
0: That was one of the biggest surprises of this research, that some actually took these experiences positively, honestly. So if you look at, in chapter 5 of my book, I talk about the Casey County, Kentucky abduction case involving 3 Christian women. They were on their way home, experienced an abduction phenomenon, had all these strange paranormal fallout in their lives afterwards. And they never really seem to integrate that experience in a positive way. And the most natural suggestion of that, I don't know if it's this simple, but the most natural suggestion is that they had encountered some malevolent entities. And that's really the impression I get when I read Bud Hopkins, Dave Jacobs, even though they put it in more of an extraterrestrial hypothesis context. Robert Hastings, in his recent book, Confession, I think he published that about 7 years ago, actually. It seems like a highly negative experience. And yeah, so people definitely have had these horrifying negative experiences associated with abductions. I will say what really surprised me is that there's been survey data done recently, and it may not be perfect, but apparently a lot of people have come to integrate these experiences and treat them more positively. So that was one of the biggest surprises of this whole area of inquiry for me.
1: Because you thought they would be mostly terrifying, right?
0: Yes. They're
1: scary.
0: Yes. And they pretty much all start out scary, traumatic. Mm-hmm. Yeah. And it was hard for me to believe that almost anybody could come to think of these as positive experiences.
1: You said that there was a link between trauma and people who have paranormal experiences. What is the link that you were talking about?
0: So, you mean as far as when you ask for a link, what do you mean exactly?
1: Asking if there is a relationship between people that have experienced early childhood trauma that are looking for something outside themselves, or do you know what I mean by that?
0: Yes. Now, I really don't have much insight as to why that happens. I know I mentioned physical trauma earlier. I will also say those that have experienced some kind of sexual abuse or have this tendency to dissociate. Maybe the traumatic experience itself causes them to be able to dissociate and be aware of these other realities. I think that's about as good of an explanation as any.
1: That's a good one. No, that's really good. But these alien abductions, when you interview people, they sound real, like they really did happen, right? In your experience?
0: Oh, I believe a lot of cases.

0: of these reports are objectively real. I think you could ask the question in terms of interpretation. I think it's hard to accept on an extraterrestrial hypothesis basis that these are real. In that sense, that aliens would come from across the galaxy to do all these primitive and terrifying procedures on us. But I do believe that people that are experiencing these things are certainly having objectively real events,
1: right,
0: at least in some cases.
1: And what about other things like cryptids and Mothman and so forth? Do you think that they are also as real as they have been explained in terms of the alien abductions?
0: I definitely think so. The Mothman is really the only cryptid that I'm aware of, I think, mm-hmm. and where I'd call myself well-informed. But you go back to Point Pleasant, West Virginia, 1966 and 67, there were, I believe, over 100 people that had well-attested sightings of this Mothman, this creature that was well over 6 feet tall, had the body of a man, had these giant wings. And on where the shoulder blade should be and the head should start, there were these eyes, just kind of right in the center, these red eyes. Some described it as glowing, some described it as just simply red, but it would spread its wings and just fly up in the air without flapping, almost seeming to defy physics. And yeah, I think whatever that was, it was something real.
1: Yes.
0: And I think a lot of the other material in the cryptid literature is real also.
1: Yeah, I mean, the experiences people have are unexplainable, but you've looked into these things. I mean, could they be dreams? Could they be anything else? Could they be past life regressions, near-death experiences, anything else?
0: I think sleep paralysis would explain some episodes, particularly as the abduction phenomena, for instance, became a well-known thing within popular culture, maybe late 80s and beyond. People that would be abducted from their bedroom, it would be easy to attribute that to hallucinations like hypnagogic or hypnopompic hallucinations. That's mm-hmm. hallucinations upon awakening or right upon going to sleep. That certainly doesn't explain all the cases where people are in the awake state and have these occur or taken from their cars. Yeah, so I think there could be certainly some prosaic explanations for some of them. Hallucination, misattribution, there are hoaxes out there as well, but there are too many other well-attested phenomena from well-trained observers that would put the lie to the idea that that explains all such encounters.
1: So many. I mean, especially us with it. The shared death experiences, and there's so much evidence out there. It is impressive. All right, let's go back. We're actually going to take a quick break. We're going to be back with Jonathan Kendall when we come back from the break. You're listening to Coast AM, and we'll be right back.

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1: It's each year, killing thousands. 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
6: Where are you going to school? What are your plans for the future? Got a major in mind? These are just some of the questions that I get asked daily now that I'm almost a senior in high school. Honestly, I'm just trying to figure out this whole adulting thing, but I could totally freak out and start panicking, but I'm not. Why is that? Lucky for me, I have been an active member in 4-H since I was 5. That means I am ready today and leading for tomorrow. The skills I have learned

0: in some way, shape, or form in the area of this restaurant at the time that are being interviewed right now. The resources for all of our agencies are completely on board. We are interviewing as many people as we can.
1: Hicks says the shooter's deceased motives under investigation. Mass evacuation orders for Spokane, Washington due to massive wildfires. Washington Governor Bob Ferguson.
2: I declared a statewide emergency and a statewide burn ban because we've heard how challenging the situation is and how challenging we expect it to be, especially this weekend with extremely high winds.
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1: Welcome back to Coast AM. I'm Lisa Garr. My guest is Jonathan Kendall. We're going to be back with him in a moment after the break. By the way, I have my own show called The Aware Show. I've been broadcasting for 25 years on a regular terrestrial radio and podcasts. And so I have all of my shows that I've uploaded, over just thousands of them, on my podcast by the same name, which is The Aware Show. And you can also search Lisa Garr wherever you listen to podcasts. I have interviewed all of the most amazing people. A really great interview on there right now by Master Ming Tong Gu. He's a Qigong expert, but he also talks about Qigong and AI. And a really fascinating interview with the old meets the new, and how stillness is something that is required in this day and age of constant fastness and moving. So a lot of great topics that I talk about on there. And I've talked about mind training with Ravinder Taylor, and all sorts of great topics. So just go ahead and check that out. You can go to The Aware Show wherever you listen to your podcasts. And we will be right back. Right after the break, we're going to go listen, continue our conversation with Jonathan Kendall about the metaphysics of UFOs. We'll be right back. 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

0: Welcome back to Coast AM. My guest is Jonathan Kendall. The book is called The Metaphysics of UFOs, Evidential Case Studies on UAPs. And that is my question, Jonathan, is what types of evidential case studies are there on paranormal phenomena and different UAPs? If you can talk about
1: the UAPs go, I spend much of the beginning of the book going back through the history, kind of taking it back to the Kenneth Arnold sighting, 1947 and beyond, and on through chapter one and into chapter two. I really wanted to establish the credibility of this phenomenon for readers right away, why this should be taken seriously. And I don't commit to interpretation right away. That comes later. But in terms of the types of evidence, it's important to know that there are very credible people, ostensibly without ulterior motives, that report these things. There are cases where multiple people, in some cases, scores of different people will sight a UFO. There are cases where UFOs will be seen from and reported independently by people or groups of people that happen to see it from different locations. You have a lot of UFOs that have been, that have registered on radar. And then you have some video and photographic evidence as well, although that's much more disputed. And I really think, getting back to what we talked about in the first half hour, all the people that have been affected by these things, you have at least 900 documented cases of people having been harmed by UFOs. I think in the majority of cases, that harm is inadvertent. It wasn't done on purpose, as far as we can tell. And then you've got some cases where people have reported being healed, even miraculously, within the context of a close encounter. And of course, you got the whole abduction phenomenon, which I think that's an objectively real phenomenon as well. And people afterwards tend to have these kinds of psychic after effects that they report. And it's interesting that you see these kinds of after effects reported by those folks really for 80 plus years. They all tell a very similar story. They might be more in tune with with people they talk to. They claim to have telepathic abilities. And so on.
0: And do you believe, I mean, that the government has these in their possession, either parts or pieces of UFOs or any other types of evidence that they're not showing us?
1: I was very reluctant to come to this conclusion, but I think, yes, I do think that the government has some kind of exotic materials. In fact, I tend to lean towards the belief that they probably have a full-blown spacecraft.
0: What makes you think that?
1: There was a book that was

0: authored by Jim Lekatsky called Initial Revelations, and it was co-authored by, well, George Knapp and Colm Kelleher. It came out a few years ago. It had to go through a very lengthy government approval process before the Pentagon would allow them to release this material. But Lekatsky in chapter 9 of that book says that he was in a meeting with a senator and an undersecretary. He didn't say, didn't reveal the names, but he reveals the fact that there is a craft in the government's possession. The hull of it has apparently been breached, and the craft did not have any visible signs of propulsion, fuel containment, or anything like that. But I consider Lekatsky, Knapp, I consider those very solid people on this front.
1: Mm-hmm, of course.
0: And that, along with, I think, James Fox, his documentary on Virginia, Brazil, I think that gives you a very good case that an alien, evidently some non-human intelligence, actually came into that town probably from a crash and was taken into custody. Those seem to be very solid cases. I think the Roswell case is solid, but
1: there's over 100 people had that same experience in Brazil, and they're terrified of it.
0: Yes, yes. And I don't consider crash retrievals an established part of the phenomenon. I'm watching that space with intense interest. But if I had to bet on it, we do have crash retrievals, exotic materials is from non-human intelligence versus not. My bet would be on that we do.
1: So basically, that's evidence. That's what you're talking about, right?
0: I think so, yes. Mm-hmm.
1: Evidential cases. How would this change the way that we live? Why should this be taken seriously?
0: Well, I think if this is really true and we have these materials, it would just be revolutionary technologically. We know that there are cases where people have been, I mentioned it a minute ago, where people have been healed in the context of a UFO phenomenon, even abduction. Subjects have reported being healed in the context of these things. So it would suggest that they have medical technology that would be revolutionary, that appears miraculous to us today. It would lead, I think, to revolutions in travel. Suddenly astronomical travel, maybe even outside the solar system, might be possible if this technology could be successfully reverse engineered.
1: I wonder what some of the experiences are with the images from satellites and so forth. Have you heard of any reporting back from any of the imagery that we have millions of satellites out there, and they all have the ability to report back? I mean, don't you think that there's got to be a lot more evidence somewhere that isn't available to the public?
0: I would say so. If this is a real phenomenon, it has, as I believe, is established in other ways, there has to be something out there on the satellite data that would that would support it. I agree.
1: Right. And then I interviewed one of the commander-in-chiefs of the space shuttle missions, and she said the same thing. She saw unexplained things when she was in her, I think it was seven trips to tours, basically, to space. And this is one of the things that is reported on so many different ways. And this is what you've dedicated your book to, and apparitions and so forth. Not everyone can be making this up. It's been around for way too long and been attempted to be proven too many different times.
0: One test, Lisa, that I like to apply whenever I'm examining a case or a phenomenon in general is, does it take me more faith to believe, given what I know, or not to believe? And it would take me a lot more faith not to believe that this UAP phenomenon is real at this point.
1: Good point. But then where's all the evidence? Where is all of it? And why is it being held back, and why were there men in black that show up to reverse the evidence or to bury the evidence, or to a friend of mine who had actually her father worked in the water

0: systems in Los Angeles and in the Santa Ana River bed, which runs, you know, many, many, many miles. And in those specific areas, he had his camera with him once and caught these three objects that were flying low to the ground in the Santa Ana riverbed, and caught everything, happened to have had his camera with him, caught everything on camera, brought that to actually brought it into the government authorities, and he never saw the footage again. It was completely gone, just disappeared, and was never addressed ever again. So this was probably 40 years ago. So it has something that has been put into a reason. It needed to be held back, buried, not brought to the public at the time. But do you think that there's more of an acceptance now, or a need to know, why is all of this being buried?
1: That story you relate, yeah, it pops up time and time again in the UFO literature. Yeah, so you see that all the time. And I think a lot of the Men in Black phenomenon, while I do believe that there's a spectral aspect to it, there certainly is a flesh and blood aspect as well. My guess would be it's for purposes of national security, getting back to all these technological aspects that we discussed earlier. Whatever nation is able to harness this technology first. Mm-hmm. The military applications of it are going to be immense. Mm-hmm. So I suspect it's for purposes of national security. It might even be its own arms race, kind of like back in 1945, Los Alamos, they had to keep the wraps presumably under with the development of the atomic bomb. And this could be even more important if it's real.
0: Yep, absolutely. Now, you do a lot of, there's a information that you have about the combination or the similarity between the near-death experience and alien abductions. You did a whole article on it, which I think is really interesting. What do you feel is the connection there between NDEs and alien abductions? Do you think NDEs could have been alien abductions?
1: I don't think they're exactly the same thing. Again, this was one of the biggest surprises of my research, that there were these similar after effects, because on the surface of it, it would seem that there couldn't be two phenomena any more different, because even those that go on to accept their alien abduction as something positive, it tends to be very traumatic at first, whereas the vast majority of near-death experiences, like yours, Lisa, appear to be very blissful, the best thing that's ever happened to people.
0: But accident itself was traumatic. Yeah.
1: Right. Well, that's a very good point, a very good part of it. Mm-hmm. But what's interesting is, in the aftermath of these things, even people that have had near-death or alien abduction experiences, just like near-death experiences, they tend to eventually adjust their moral compass in a very good way. They become more compassionate people. They sometimes will even change jobs to something that's where they can help people. They give up self-destructive behaviors. They're more creative, more artistic. They tend to not have any fear of death. They tend to be more spiritual, and they have these positive psychic after effects, or at least in most cases, it's positive. So my guess would be, Lisa, that whatever is happening with an alien abduction, just like a near-death experiences, these folks that experience them are breaching some kind of spiritual realm, and it makes them subject to have these transformational encounters.
0: Yes, you just pretty much nailed all of the characteristics of an NDE, including that psychic veil kind of being thinned, or there being more of a clarity between unexplained phenomena that could exist without evidence. And there's more of an acceptance, I guess, for it.

0: which is comes with both the alien abduction and the NDE. And it opens you up to knowing that you're not alone or that there's something bigger than you. It definitely checks your ego, and it gets you out of that I'm the only one narcissistic type of thinking into, well, I can see different perspectives here. I can see eight sides of a story. I can, you know, do things in a different way that is not all about the physical. And you operate more in the non-physical, which is kind of comes with both the NDE and the, I can see how you can make a similarity there between the alien abduction and the NDE. But I do think that mostly the NDEs tend to be more benevolent and have more of a positive outcome in the future overall. Other than, of
1: there's
0: course,
1: definitely true by proportion. I agree.
0: Yeah, absolutely. So then what are some of the misconceptions that people have about UFOs that help, that causes the fear? And definitely there are those that have terrifying experiences with NDEs as well. Why do you think that is the predominant narrative around UFOs?
1: Predominant meaning the fear factor?
0: Mm-hmm. Mm-hmm.
1: Yes.
0: Why is that?
1: Yeah. My experience has been a little bit different as far as what people say. I've had people in my family say they'd like to see a UFO, the ones that haven't, at least. Mm-hmm. I don't share that opinion. I really don't want to see one after having done this research.
0: Why is that?
1: I think, despite some of the things we've just said, most of the cases in my book are more disturbing in nature, I think we can say. And I know people that have tried to, or I don't know people, but I know of people especially in the literature. Kathleen Martin talks about this in her book, Extraterrestrial Contact, people that have tried to summon UFOs. That generally does not go well. They seem to get these attachments from these really malignant entities. And as you had mentioned, it seems that in most cases, people that have reported abductions that you're aware of, they have been negative. And that would certainly be the case for those, some of the researchers back in the 80s and 90s, like Jacobs and Hopkins. So, mm-hmm. Yeah, I think, as you say, there are a lot of encounters that are very negative. There was one that occurred in Brazil back in 1977 in Cularish. That's an island off Brazil where the inhabitants would literally encounter these rectangular, well, they actually came in all different kinds of shapes, but they were almost coffin-sized, at least in many cases, and they would be shot with these beams of light. They would experience abduction phenomena. Some people would have blindness. They mm-hmm. would experience anemia, have blood loss, and it was just a very terrifying experience. They were all run from that island. So,
0: right,
1: that might be why there's a lot of fearful aspects.
0: Oh, yeah. Those stories are terrifying, and the animals around those stories as well. The sacrifices and so forth. Let's come back to your questions. We'll have a come back with Jonathan after the break and come back with your questions as well, your stories. You can share experiences with us. We'd love to hear from you. And we'll give the numbers at the beginning of the hour. We'll be right back. 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

Here's your updated 570 WNAX forecast. Through the early morning hours, we're expecting temperatures to drop back into the 50s and 60s across the region. Smoke and hazy conditions expected in the central part of South Dakota for tonight. We're also going to see some areas of fog developing from central to eastern parts of Nebraska. Those spots will continue to see areas of fog continuing into Sunday morning before that should clear out.

0: Smoke and hazy conditions will continue into Sunday, too, across central parts of South Dakota. The warmest temperatures on Sunday favor central parts of South Dakota, too, as we'll see several spots hitting the triple digits there. For the remainder of eastern South Dakota, we'll see a mix of 80s and 90s, low 80s forecast across southwest Minnesota. We'll see low to mid 80s across Iowa, with upper 80s and low 90s forecast from eastern to central parts of Nebraska. A mixture of temperatures forecast into Sunday night, 60s and 70s in South Dakota and Nebraska, 60s forecast in southwest Minnesota, and 50s and 60s in Iowa. I'm meteorologist Regina Cole on 570 WNAX. Right now, it's 64 degrees.
1: This is a WNAX Trips update. We still have room on our getaway to San Francisco in early September. Or perhaps you would rather go to Niagara Falls. And don't take your eyes off our fall foliage trips. There are two of them. The first one to New England, and the other one takes us to Georgia and the Carolinas.
2: You be talking like...
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0: A framework for peace. I'm Deborah Valentine, Fox News. President Trump announcing on Truth Social that he's, for now, canceling a major attack on Iran. Fox's Chanley Painter with the latest from New York.
1: He posted on social media claiming Mideast allies reached a rough framework for a peace deal, and because of that, the U.S. will hold off on ordering new strikes. Trump added the emerging deal would include the immediate, complete, and total opening of the Strait of Hormuz and an end to Iran's nuclear threat. He goes on to say Israel joins him in the pause in strikes, which remains contingent on being able to rapidly make a deal. President Trump had reportedly been planning new attacks on Iran that could have taken place as soon as this weekend. But again, those plans are now apparently canceled after Middle East allies reached the outlines of a deal to end the war with Iran.
0: The Associated Press, citing a source, said that Saudi's Crown Prince Mohammed bin Salman urged President Trump against escalating the conflict with Iran over concerns fresh strikes could cause Tehran to attack Saudi Arabia and other Gulf countries. U.S. embassies in the Middle East are still urging Americans to leave the region, saying the Iranian regime is unpredictable. The powerful OPEC plus oil cartel meets in London today as the Middle East conflict continues to affect supplies.
2: This group of oil-producing countries includes Russia, Iran, and Saudi Arabia, but not the United States. Together, they decide how much oil to pour on the market, and that can affect prices everywhere. Reuters reports seven countries will pledge to increase output by 188,000 barrels a day, but hopes of a big drop in the price will be affected by plans to pause increases in the fall. Oil prices are relatively high at the moment because of the effective closure by Iran of the Strait of Hormuz, through which one-fifth of the world's supply usually transits. Jonathan Savage, Fox News.
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0: A major cyber attack targeting water systems in at least seven states. U.S. officials believe Iran is the likely culprit. Fox's Madeline Rivera reports.
15: The FBI says these malicious cyber hackers were able to change the passwords and IP addresses of the systems that operate and monitor these water facilities. The agency says they've received reports of loss of pressure and flooding, which can allow untreated groundwater to seep into the pipes. The FBI did not mention which seven states were affected. It comes, though, on the same week that Minnesota officials warned of a coordinated cyber attack on the water systems of 30 Minnesota communities. Water safety was not impacted, but the incident does highlight the vulnerabilities of critical infrastructure. The reports, including from the New York Times, that per U.S. and state officials, this may have been the work of Iran. The FBI is dismissing that for now, telling Fox they're not currently blaming Iran as they work to identify a culprit.
0: 30 water facilities in Minnesota were breached. President Trump blaming Minnesota officials for the cyber attacks. Minnesota's Governor Tim Walz says the president knows who's responsible. The family of a hero lifeguard in California is finalizing plans for a trip to the Oval Office. Fox's Chris DeMeo with this report.
16: The White House has contacted the family of 16-year-old Ryder Williams after President Trump vowed to honor the rookie lifeguard. Ryder became an overnight hero on July 25th.

0: when he saved a drowning 10-year-old boy from pounding surf. The president extending the invitation after a video of Ryder's dramatic rescue at Seabright Beach went viral, saying he plans to welcome the teen and his family to Washington, D.C., and personally present him with a high civilian honor for his heroism. Chris DeMeo, Fox News.
1: The Los Angeles Dodgers landing two-time reigning American League Cy Young Award winner Tarik Skubal in a monstrous deadline deal. MLB ace Skubal has played for the Detroit Tigers since 2018. I'm Deborah Valentine. This is Fox News.
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1: Welcome back to Coast AM. Jonathan Kendall is my guest, and his couple of books he's got out. One is that we're talking about tonight is The Metaphysics of UFOs, Evidential Case Studies on UAPs, Paranormal Phenomena, and Spiritual Experiences. He also has another book out called Seeing the Messiah. And these are about apparitional experiences and apparitional phenomena. Both are about what the experiences that people are having and accounting these experiences, talking about them, writing about them, showing the evidence of these experiences over and over and over again about ghosts and hauntings and UFOs and cryptids and especially Mothman. So we will be back more for his love for the paranormal when we come back. 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

0: Welcome back to Coast AM. I forgot to give Jonathan's website at the intro there. Jonathan Kendall, KENDALLMD.com. And you can find out a little bit more about his books and about Jonathan on his website. It's his name, Jonathan Kendall, KENDALLMD.com. Jonathan, are you up for answering some questions?
1: I'm ready. Let's go.
0: Let's do it. All right. Let's talk to just an order of receiving. Aaron in Fountain Valley, California. Do you have a comment or question for Jonathan?
2: Yes. Thanks, Lisa, for accepting my call.
0: Yes.
2: And thanks for Dr. I have here Dr.
0: Jonathan Kendall. Yes.
2: Yeah, I have it written. I'm just reading. Dr. Jonathan Kendall, thanks for your insight and knowledge. There is a book by Ray Stanford, which I read, called The Phantom of Prophecy, which James Fox is actually friends with him, and he was on a few nights back, and I wanted to get on. I couldn't. But it goes back to the 1917 Fatima, Portugal sighting by the three children of a Marian apparition. Mm. And as you get, spoiler alert, towards the end, it goes into the fact that it was maybe not so much an apparition per se, but maybe that's how it was conveyed by the children, and there's been other sightings of said such, but that it was possibly extraterrestrials, and that's what the book goes into, that there's UFOs and it's real, and it kind of links it to that. And I was wondering your thoughts on that. And to say also, Jonathan Kendall, that the UFO phenomenon is also missing Roger Lear. You know, he also went down to Virginia, Brazil, to investigate all that. And it's interesting to think about all this because it's all linked together. You can't just pinpoint it. It's all about, like you said, national security, the nuclear reality that they are wanting to control or help us out. You know, I had my sighting. Blue, silver craft, you know, my father's father built nuclear weapons, nuclear physicist. My grandfather on my mother's side was a fighter pilot in World War II, lieutenant commander.
0: Wow, you've got quite the history there.
2: Telepathically told me to go outside, and I did, and I went out there, and nothing's there, and it appears out of the sky, and they said they're going to take care of me in the future. This is 2005. In 2012, they said they would take care of me, and I got a picture, like I could see the

0: people on board, and they were humanoid, like blonde women was in charge, like blonde, blue-eyed, tall, and there were like seven people in there, and then they said that we're your family.
1: Wow.
0: And so I'm looking at this craft, and it just blips out of nothing. It was not there, and then it appeared, and it disappeared, and I was just standing there like, oh my God, you know what I mean?
1: What a cool experience, and you, thank you for sharing a benevolent experience. That's a really, you are family. You are a part of it, and the history that you have between your father and your mother and all of that is probably they had a similar experience. So thank you for reporting that. Definitely appreciate that. You must hear a lot of these, Jonathan. John?
2: At this point, yeah, I've mostly read about such cases. Mm-hmm. So, yeah, I haven't had a whole lot of interaction with folks like Aaron, but thank you, Aaron, for that. And please, for everyone else, just call me Jonathan or JK.
1: Okay.
2: I would prefer just to go by that. But, yeah, it sounds like Aaron, the humanoids he describes there sound like what they call the Nordics in the literature, which are very human-appearing. I kind of, whenever I think of the Nordics, at least the male versions of them, I think of the Chris Hemsworth Thor version of it.
1: Right.
2: Just really tall, blonde, really handsome, really, or women's cases, really beautiful.
1: Female, yeah, pilot.
2: Mm-hmm. That's what it struck me as. Now,
1: so great.
2: Fatima, that's a very interesting case. Yeah, so it's probably, other than Zaytun, Egypt, probably the most well-evidenced Marian apparition that I'm aware of. So you had the three young visionaries that saw Mary on the 13th of every month over about a six-month period. Mm-hmm. And 70,000, or at least tens of thousands, the estimates vary, joined on October 13th, 1917 for that final vision, and they saw the miracle of the sun. It was as if the sun actually danced in the sky. It emitted all the different colors of the spectrum, one after another. People from nearby towns saw this.
1: Uh-huh.
2: All the water that had accumulated from the monsoon that just preceded it dried up. There were some anecdotal reports of healing, miraculous healing at this event. Now, we know it wasn't literally the sun moving, because a couple reasons. First of all, if it did happen, life as we know it on Earth would have immediately been destroyed, essentially. At least it would have within 8 minutes for the time that information got to us, that gravitational disruption. Also, the observatories around the world didn't see anything. So it didn't see the sun move. So whatever this was, it was a vision, but it's a very highly evidenced one because tens of thousands of people saw it at the exact same time.
1: Right.
2: It made the newspapers. It was definitely something objectively real. And there are three other books. I've not heard of the one that Aaron mentioned, but there are three books written by South American authors. I can't come up with their names offhand, but they suggest that that's a UAP phenomenon. And it kind of makes sense. You know, maybe it wasn't a vision. Maybe it wasn't really the sun. Maybe it was, maybe this circular disc emitting all these colors was a UAP. That's a very respectable possibility, I think, for that.
1: Yes, and that a certain amount of people saw it, and then it wasn't picked up on any other type of radar. That makes a lot more sense.
2: Yes.
1: Yep, fascinating. Let's go to Andrew in Carson, California. Andrew, do you have a comment or question for Jonathan?
3: Yes, Lisa, you have a great program, and you're a great personality on the radio.
1: Thanks.
3: And Dr. Jonathan, I'd like to relate to you what happened to me. I'm a senior right now, but in the early, probably mid-80s, I was new in California, and I got a job with a security firm called Beacons Protection Services. And what happened was I was being trained by a supervisor of what to do in the field, and we got a call about, I would guess, in Los Angeles, about between 1 and 2 a.m., and we were told to go to our office parking lot, that there was unusual activity there. So, long story made short, a supervisor pulled into the parking lot, got out of the car, with the engine running, bright lights on, there was no lights in the parking lot. He said, just

0: stay here. I'll be back in a little bit. So he goes to the lot. He's walking around, and I see him very clearly, dressed in a blazer, white shirt, tie. Next thing I know, I turn my head for a second, look back. He's got his hands in the air. He's looking up in the sky, and he's turning like in a circle, in a circular fashion, like twirling. And he's like, I thought when I looked at it, I thought he must be on drugs or he lost his mind, right? Uh-huh. So I kind of like semi-panicked, and I said, I got to try to help this guy. So I get out of the car, walked within about 15 to 20 feet of him in the center of the parking lot on Alameda Street and in Los Angeles. And the next thing I know, this force, this unseen, like a power, a vortex, took control of my body. I'm looking up. Next thing you know, my hands are in the air, and I could not resist this force.
1: Wow.
0: I'm turning in a circular fashion, and I remember turning approximately 3, maybe 4 times at the most, and the next thing I remember, I'm sitting back in the car like a zombie, and I cannot believe this. And then the next thing I know, my supervisor walks back to the car, never says a word. I never say a word to him. And I recalled what had happened in that parking lot several years later.
1: Did you ever talk with him about it? Ever?
0: I had left the company about a year later. So I never, during that year, I had never, the thought never crossed my mind. And all I can tell you is when we were in the lot, you could feel, you could sense the power emanating from something above us, and it was big, and it was very powerful. And that's a true story, and I'm 78 years old now, so I have no reason to make that up.
1: My goodness, what a cool experience in a way, but also mysterious, very mysterious. Thank you so much for sharing. Really appreciate you sharing that experience. Let's see if we could go to... we have a few minutes. Greg from Remsen, New York. Hi, Greg. How you doing?
2: Hi, everybody. JK, I was wondering, you mentioned that the ETs, a couple times, that they can heal. And also you mentioned the UFOs. They didn't seem to need any energy to run their UFO craft. So this kind of technology, if it was given to us by the ETs or the government disclosed it, it would completely disrupt our society. The medical would be disrupted, the whole system. You know, the energy infrastructure system would completely be disrupted. People might, you know, that technology, we wouldn't need anything to fuel our cars and stuff.
1: No charging stations
2: maybe other
1: needed.
2: Things in, yeah, so so maybe this is why there's no disclosure. I mean, that's just what my thought on that. I was wondering what you thought about that. Thank you for taking my call. Bye now.
1: Thank you. Yes, yes. Industries yes. threatened. What do you think, John?
3: Yes, economically, it would be a big thing. Like one of my objections to the possibility that if we are reverse engineering craft and we've actually gotten somewhere is why is climate change still with us? Because we would still have, or at least the man-made version of it, because we would have presumably clean energy from this discovered. Yeah, I think economically it could be disruptive if it was all revealed very quickly. It might have to be rolled out in increments. So.
1: Right.
3: Some speculate that big oil, I guess you could even add big medicine and other things could certainly be impacted in an adverse way that way.
1: I think
3: the
1: economics
3: of it, at least.
1: Right, the economics. I never got a chance to ask you about the reverse engineering program. Can you explain a little bit more about that?
3: Yeah, so the idea is these defense contractors, if they're working on these craft, as is commonly claimed, these special access programs, that they've worked on these

0: down to craft that we've discussed and have been for decades. So the idea is that they're trying to regain technology or trying to manufacture technology based on that material. And some have claimed, I know Phil Corso in his book, The Day After Roswell, claims that this was done to create things like lasers and bulletproof vests and a number of other things. From the Roswell crash, that idea has been it's been criticized, to my mind, probably successfully. My guess would be, and I think Greg hit on it there, if we are trying to reverse engineer these things, my best guess is we just haven't got that far with it. Yeah, because the economic ramifications notwithstanding, and I don't want to underestimate those, I feel like if you could pretty much solve the energy crisis, among other things, I just don't know that we'd be sitting on this technology that long.
1: Right, exactly. Well, thank you for answering that, because it is curious. A curious phenomenon. Let's see here. If we go to Jim in Wisconsin, Jim, do you have a comment or a question for Jonathan Kendall?
2: Thank you for taking my call.
1: Yeah.
2: I have a question for your guest.
1: Mm-hmm.
2: First of all, a buddy of mine and I have fished on the north and south pier where I live. And we fished all night, and we would fish the next night and the next night and so on. I would like to know how come the space station never saw these UFOs, and why a lot of people say they claim they've seen UFOs. I've never seen one. I fished that night many years and never seen one UFO. Can you explain that to me, please?
1: Yes, and thank you so much for your call. I think, Jonathan, you did explain that a little bit earlier about... Go ahead.
0: I've never seen one either.
1: Yep.
0: Yeah, and the vast majority of people have not. I think if it does have something to do with consciousness, I think, as we had talked about the transliminality, that threshold... Mm-hmm. To experience these paranormal encounters, it's only going to be a subset of the population that happens to see them. The question is, all these people that claim otherwise, that seem to be credible, are we really going to claim that they are all lying?
1: Right.
0: Or delusional, or it's a hallucination. It just doesn't fit for me.
1: And this space station could have had sightings, but they were not reported to the general public.
0: Yes, and I will say, you had mentioned, I think, an astronaut or somebody that had seen a UFO.
1: Eileen Collins,
0: up in space.
1: Yes. Mm-hmm.
0: Even going back to the 60s and 70s, Jacques mm-hmm. Vallée, J. Allen Hynek, they wrote a book called The Edge of Reality, and in that they detail something like, I think it was 16 sightings by astronauts that had gone up into space that had made these claims. So,
1: Yeah. Eileen, well, I had interviewed her, Eileen Collins, the last couple of months ago, and she is since retired now, but she had done multiple space missions and had seen things that she could not explain. So there is, I'm sure she's not the only one that has that experience being an astronaut.
0: And in fairness to the skeptical case here, I would say the satellite data, you know, there might be satellite data attesting to UFOs and things like that. I will admit that seems to be a hole in the evidential base. You would think that that would be out there somewhere.
1: Just not reported. Right. Exactly.
0: Right. Just to tip my hat to the skeptical account there. That's something to keep in mind.
1: I love it. All right. We will be back. Thank you, Jonathan, and we'll be back with your questions. So hang on the lines for us. You're listening to Coast to Coast AM. I'm Lisa Garr, and we will be right back.

0: 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Just say, Alexa, play WNAX Yankton.
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1: With another WNEX Trips update, we're taking folks to 10 Minnesota Vikings games. You can also travel with us to the Bayou, New Orleans, as the Vikings take on the Saints. Another option is heading south with us to see the...
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1: Welcome back to Coast AM. Jonathan Kendall is my guest, and the book he's most recent book is The Metaphysics of UFOs. He also has another book out called Seeing the Messiah. And we have just wanted to get to a few more callers before we go back to another break. Jeff from South Haven, Michigan, do you have a comment or question for Jonathan?
2: Yes, Lisa Garr, thank you for taking my call. Mr. Kendall, would you consider a red-orange glowing sphere coming down from out of the sky late at night, reducing its size to the size of a grapefruit, and then maneuvering seemingly under intelligence in front of a window of a mobile home and hovering there looking for all the world like it was spying on the occupant inside? Would you call that a UFO?
3: I would. Yes. In fact, the red sphere, in fact, was something very similar to what my grandfather and a few of the people he worked with saw on their way home from work one night back in probably the 60s. It didn't shrink to the size of a sphere, but the second part of that story you talk about, it reminds me of orbs in the literature, and that's, you very commonly see that associated with UAP lore.
1: So these are, they reduce in size, they can expand, they can shrink, they can, you can put your hand through them. There's various explanations that are similar. Is that what you're saying, Jonathan?
3: Yes. Mm-hmm. I don't hear, that's maybe the first case I've heard of a UAP becoming an orb. Maybe. I don't recall seeing anything like that, but orbs are ubiquitous in the UFO literature, the kind that shrinks to the size of a softball or maybe a little bit larger. And then, of course, those red spheres that the caller mentioned. Yeah, that's something.

0: something just like what my grandfather saw. And I've had other people, even in my family, report very similar things. And the, I can't say I've had, a, I've seen a case of a red sphere shrinking to the size of a softball in the literature, but it certainly makes sense based on the other cases that I've read.
1: Right. Okay, great. Well, thank you so much, Jeff, for the phone call. Let's go to Oberon in Redwood City. Do you have a comment or question for Jonathan Kendall?
2: Thank you. You know, I was reminded of the fact that he said 1917 is when the Fatima sighting occurred. Mm-hmm. The people were scared and thought that the sun was falling because there was a UFO craft that was actually changing its altitude and was simply coming closer to the ground, and the sun was hidden by a cloud mass. So obviously that's what happened. They were scared and they were yelling and screaming, thinking that the sun was actually falling. In reality, there's no such thing as a Marian apparition. That's just typical Catholic flapdoodle. I think that's fair to say.
1: You're basically saying it was a UFO, right?
2: Oh, it definitely was a UFO, I would say, yes.
1: Right. And Jonathan, thank you so much for your call. I appreciate your opinion. Jonathan, is that what you were also had the accounts of? Is that what you deducted as well?
0: I would say I'm a little agnostic on it. Mm-hmm. I know that it's some anomalous phenomenon. Mm-hmm. I'm not Catholic personally. I do believe that Marian apparitions occur. I believe that this one was a real one. I think the three children that reported it really had something. They saw something, whatever right. you want to make of it. But yeah, I will say the caller is in good company by calling it a UAP. But another aspect of it, I think people had reported this strange material that emanated, came down to the ground and basically would disappear, mm-hmm. you know, before they could actually collect it. That kind of reminds you of a UAP phenomenon called angel hair. So there, Jacques Vallée, he makes some interesting parallels. John Keel, yeah, it's an interesting test study for a possible UAP case. I don't
1: right.
0: I think that's a very distinct possibility here.
1: Oh, I love all of the evidence that you have in this book is phenomenal. All right, we do need to take one last break here, and we will be right back after this break with Jonathan Kendall. 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

0: 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This is Lisa Garr, and my guest is Jonathan Kendall. His latest book is The Metaphysics of UFOs, Evidential Case Studies on UAPs. And this is hundreds of pages, at least 300 pages of evidence of UAPs. And I haven't asked you about some of the evidence of the physical effects on people who have experienced the UAPs, where they wake up with maybe scarring or, you know, different experience left on their bodies. Have you, I know that you reported on this as well. How many cases have you heard about this? Is this a common thing? Have people been scarred or unexplained hospitalizations because of it?
1: There have been people that have sought medical treatment as a result of these things, like a number of people, like Whitley Strieber, for instance.
0: Mm-hmm.
1: He had, after his experience, he had to seek medical treatment. That Casey County, Kentucky abduction case, ladies, they had to. There were, Jacques Vallée, he lists in one of his journals, 900 documented cases plus of people that have been harmed. And most of the harm seems to be in the form of ionizing radiation, or at least that's the pattern of injury suggests that that is somehow the case in terms of people that experience these things. There's a case from Houston back in, I believe, the very early 1980s called the Cash Landrum case, where these two women and a young child have a very close encounter, and they ended up, one of the ladies ended up hospitalized for the better part of 2 weeks as a result, or excuse me, got 4 or 5 weeks, I think, total, two different hospitalizations. And she ended up, the apparent radiation damage was so bad that she ended up having to have a feeding tube, and it got disrupted one day. She went in to have it surgically corrected, and she ended up dying of complications of the surgery. Mm-hmm. So yeah, these things are real. Electric cars, but they seem to have electromagnetic effects. So cars will be disrupted. The ignitions might die. As far as getting into your actual question about people that have apparently had abductions, yeah, they'll have these mysterious scars. They'll be in one place when they report this anomalous experience or a UFO encounter, and they'll find themselves somewhere else later. And right. it's not clear how that's happened. A previous caller mentioned Roger Lear, who was a podiatrist, and he actually was able to extract implants from people. And he caught a number of these, and they were pretty sophisticated, made of numerous elements, one of them being meteoric iron, interestingly enough.
0: In their feet? No,
1: just various parts of the body. He was definitely, I think, operating out, literally in this case, outside of his field. But he worked with NIDS, Bob Bigelow, the National Institute for Discovery Science, in collecting these things.
0: Mm-hmm.
1: Yeah, and so that seems to be real. And then there have been women that have claimed within the context of an abduction to have gotten pregnant and to have actually lost their fetus as a result. And in my book, the idea being that they were selected for hybridization. For those kinds of claims, even the implants to some degree, I conclude in my book that we can't take that as an established part of the phenomenon. It's such an extraordinary claim. I need to see more evidence before I believe it. Now, that being said, I do believe that there are women that have had these experiences that are thoroughly, sincerely reporting that they've gotten pregnant and have lost their pregnancy due to an abduction.
0: Now, back to the implants, though, is there evidence on those?
1: Not as much as I would like. No, I think Roger Lear was sincere.
0: Mm-hmm.
1: I believe he submitted these to different laboratories for analysis.
0: Mm-hmm.
1: I think that was real. And I definitely think NIDS,

0: I think Bigelow's organization was definitely real. So I believe he really did extract these things from people. Mm-hmm. What you'd like to have, though, to be able to establish this is just more peer review, a better line of custody of evidence, their chain of evidence, that kind of thing. And there could be prosaic explanations. Maybe these were placed by humans. You know, maybe the CIA put them in, right? So we just, even if he did extract these things, we can't prove that they're extraterrestrial or alien.
1: Yeah. Okay. Yes. I mean, there's always a rebuttal to everything. And that's why there and then of course, with it never being disclosed, that it definitely leads for more skeptical opinions.
0: And I want to commend again our skeptical callers, people like mm-hmm. that's gone out to this desolate place fishing and hasn't had a UFO experience. I love the questions. It keeps the rest of us grounded.
1: Oh, absolutely. Absolutely. All right, let's go back to our calls here. Mark in Roseville, California. Mark, you have a question for Jonathan Kendall.
2: For Jonathan? Yeah.
1: Yes.
2: Yeah, I'd like to know, what does he know about the 37th parallel?
1: Do you know anything about that, Jonathan?
0: I'm afraid you're going to be disappointed. I know next to nothing about it.
2: Oh, okay.
0: I'm sorry.
2: Was it James Fox the other night? He didn't know nothing about it either. What do you know about the Summer Triangle?
0: The Summer Triangle. I've not heard of that either.
1: Maybe it was that something about the astrological phenomenon that happened around the full moon this last week?
2: No, it's also known as the Northern Cross.
1: Oh, yeah.
2: Cygnus the Swan.
1: Mm-hmm. We have heard of that. We've talked about that before on Coast, but I don't know that Jonathan has any specific details on it.
0: Unfortunately not. I have to add that to my reading list.
1: Yeah, a lot of other evidence in the book, though. Thanks for the call. You are very, very knowledgeable, my wonderful listener. Let's go to Tyler in Burlington, Iowa. Tyler, do you have a question for Jonathan Kendall?
3: Yes, and it's not Tyler, it's Taylor, T-A-Y-L-O-R.
1: Yeah.
3: Yes. John, I would like to ask, what got you into this UFO stuff and writing your books? Happy 250.
1: Thank you. Yes. What did get you into this whole, you mentioned your grandfather had an experience, Jonathan. I hadn't heard that in the beginning.
0: Yes. Yeah, I've always just been fascinated with it. A story I tell, even at the beginning of the book, I wrote a report on it when I was in fourth or fifth grade. We could write a report on anything. It was a very simple report. I just took it from an encyclopedia. But while other kids were just doing more mundane topics, that kind of tells you, I guess, where my head was at the time. And my grandmother, she lived in a haunted house, and I always loved to hear her stories. My grandfather and other family members had these UFO encounters, and I just loved talking about it at the time. I wish I could go back and ask them questions about their encounters, because now that I'm more educated on it. But really what got me into it again was studying apparitions and then getting into the Men in Black phenomenon. And from there, I said, let's look at UFOs a little bit more. And I think literally 2 years had passed and I'd written all this stuff about UFOs, and Some of the folks I run my writings by to give me some critiques and some helpful feedback were like, what happened? You were talking about apparitions and now you're talking about UFOs. What's going on here? But that's in essence how it happened.
1: They're kind of similar if you think about it. I mean, they're all unexplained phenomenon.
0: Exactly. Yeah. Exactly. I think, so both of those books were kind of written at the same time. The UFO just trailed behind it a little bit.
1: Right. Right. Exactly. All right. Thank you so much for the call. Let's go to our first time caller, Larry in Little Rock, Arkansas. Hi, Larry.
4: Hi.
1: Do you have a question, comment?
4: I'm sorry. No, I have a statement. Mm-hmm. Four freshmen at the University of Arkansas in 1962 decided to drive up to Missouri and see this ghost light we had heard about. It was Halloween week. We get up there. The guys tell us where to go. It was a very dark woods, straight road. We drove for about

0: 35 minutes or so, you know, at 10 miles an hour. We gave up, turned around, got out for a minute, and got back in. And just as we started to go, the inside of the car lit up. And we turned around, and the light was hovering right at the trunk lid. I mean, very bright and red. It was like a plasma or something.
1: Mm.
0: It was scary because there was nobody there, nothing anywhere around us.
1: Were you in the car or outside the car?
0: Yes, we were in the car. It was when we started to pull away. Mm-hmm. It just appeared instantly. And
2: did you lose time?
0: No one on the road.
1: Did you hear that, Larry? Did you lose time?
0: Probably. I know we're going about 120 on the way back.
2: We were cynical,
0: and then we started to leave, and it was right at the trunk lid, just right behind us, and the inside lit up. You know, we all four saw it.
1: Wow, that is wild. Well, thank you so much for the call. That was so many. I love these stories. They're just over and over again, stories of sightings and phenomenon. So I'm sure you hear these a lot, Jonathan.
2: Yes, that reminds me actually of a case where something similar happened to a couple, and they took off after being tailed by some strange craft, and then they stopped at a diner on the way, and they met a person there in a black suit that said, a man, that said, don't tell anybody about what you saw. And what was interesting about that is they hadn't told anybody yet to begin with. So that seemed to be one of the more kind of paranormal Men in Black cases.
1: Right, right. Well, do you think that the Men in Black program still exists?
2: I think so. I don't hear as much about MIBs as much as I do the abduction phenomena now. I don't know if that's because people just don't want to report it because it's so strange, but I certainly believe the flesh and blood aspect does, because these people, they report these UFOs, or even some of the cases like the Tic Tac case that occurred in 2004, the USS Nimitz. Even in that case, a lot of the radar data and the video data was confiscated by someone else within the government shortly thereafter. You read about these cases time and time again.
1: And those same people thing. I don't know if they lost their jobs or not. I need to follow up on that evidence. But you have a lot of evidence in this book, and I really appreciate the detail. I would encourage anyone to read it who's interested in this, for just the time and time again, the various different types of people that have seen apparitions, have seen UFOs, have been experiencers. That is what our listenership consists of. So you are definitely not alone. Thank you, Jonathan. Appreciate your time tonight.
2: Thank you, Lisa. I am grateful for you having me on.
1: Absolutely. Absolutely. And I want to thank everyone else who makes Coast to Coast happen. George Norrie and Tommy Danheiser. Got to get my words tonight. Adam Thompson and Donna Walker, they're here with me in studio, and Sheena Savani, wherever you are. And you, the listeners, thank you so much for being a part of this Coast to Coast family. I am Lisa Garr, and until next time, I invite you all to stay aware.

Here's your updated 570 WNAX forecast. Through the early morning hours, we're expecting temperatures to drop back into the 50s and 60s across the region. Smoke and hazy conditions expected in the central part of South Dakota for tonight. We're also going to see some areas of fog developing from central to eastern parts of Nebraska. Those spots will continue to see areas of fog continuing into Sunday morning before that should clear out. Smoke and hazy conditions will continue into Sunday too across central parts of South Dakota. The warmest temperatures on Sunday favor central parts of South Dakota too, as we'll see several spots hitting the triple digits there. For the remainder of eastern South Dakota, we'll see a mix of 80s and 90s. Low 80s forecast across southwest Minnesota. We'll see low to mid 80s across Iowa, with upper 80s and low 90s forecast from eastern to central parts of Nebraska. A mixture of temperatures forecast into Sunday night, 60s and 70s in South Dakota and Nebraska, 60s forecast in southwest Minnesota, and 50s and 60s in Iowa. I'm meteorologist Regina Cole on 5.

0: 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Right now, it's 64 degrees.
1: Hey, it's Make It Easy Steve with another WNAX Trips Update. Not many seats left on our September trip to Niagara Falls. This is a fantastic getaway. We'll see the massive falls from the Canadian side, from inside the water on the Maid of the Mist, plus the American Falls, Bridal Veil Falls, and Horseshoe Falls.

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0: The U.S. holding its fire. I'm Chris DeMeo, Fox News. President Trump posting on Truth Social last night that he's canceling the attack on Iran for now, as a deal must be made quickly, and that he made the decision after Mideast allies had reached out to him about ending the war. The president added that any new deal must include the immediate and total opening of the Strait of Hormuz and the termination of Iran's nuclear threat. The president also saying that I have agreed for the future benefit of the world and likewise the survival of a successful and prosperous Iran to cancel the attack. At least three people are dead and seven injured in a shooting at an In-N-Out restaurant in Twin Falls, Idaho yesterday. The shooter was found dead by police. An investigation continues. 6 months after Nancy Guthrie was kidnapped from her home in Arizona, her family continues to hope and pray for her safe return.
1: Now the Pima County Sheriff is releasing two ransom notes. The first note that was sent February 2nd says this in part, quote, "We will be holding her for a maximum of 7 days. You will need to send Bitcoin in the amount of $4 million before 5 p.m. on Thursday the 5th. If payment is not received, the ransom will be increased to $6 million USD, which will need to be paid by 5 p.m. on Monday the 9th. If payment is not received by the last deadline on Monday the 9th at 5 p.m., she will be killed. A second note sent days later said this in part, quote, "Guthrie family, we did not fully grasp the seriousness of her physical condition. We never intended to hurt her. That was not our intention. She perished shortly after she was taken. We want your family to know this and hope you all can find peace. We are truly sorry."
0: That's Fox's Chanley Painter. The LA Dodgers landing two-time American League Cy Young Award winner Tarek Skrubel from the Detroit Tigers in a monstrous deadline deal. The Tigers get prospects. Skrubel has played for Detroit since 2018. 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
0: The body of a missing 10-year-old girl was recovered out of the Passaic River, New Jersey, on Friday night after she and two other children first entered the water on Wednesday.
6: Family and an entire community's hearts sinking a bit deeper into their chests after hearing that the body of that 10-year-old girl was recovered here into the Passaic River. It was a couple in one of these residential buildings along the river that spotted something that appeared to be a body in the Passaic. The recovery of this little girl's body comes just two nights after she, along with a 10-year-old boy and another 11-year-old girl, went playing at a nearby park before they came over to a boat launch and entered the water. The strong current following a storm pulled all three children downstream. The 11-year-old was able to get out of the water. The 10-year-old brother of that 11-year-old, who officials say helped save his sister, also sadly drowned.
0: Fox 5 New York's Richard Giacobis. A migrant in the U.S. illegally is being deported for the third time after causing a hit-and-run crash in Maryland that killed a U.S. Marine in 2017.
7: The father of Lance Corporal James Walden III is reliving the pain of his son's senseless death from nearly a decade.

0: Ago. Now finding out the illegal immigrant who was convicted of the hit and run is set to be deported a third time when he should never have been in the country at all, even before he killed his son. Walden's son, 21-year-old Marine James Walden II, had been stationed at Fort Meade and was considered a heroic soldier prepared to sacrifice for his country. But his young life was cut short in 2017, killed on a winding road while riding his motorcycle by the reckless driving of Martinez Balinas, who's now 38 years old and in ICE custody.
1: Fox's Lauren Green. A sightseeing plane carrying tourists crashes into a field in...
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0: Welcome to Coast AM. I am Lisa Gar, your guest host tonight to spend the evening with you. Have you ever been on a really, really good ghost tour, but you know that the best part about the tour is the person that is giving you the tour? Joining me tonight is Courtney Mickenvale, and she is a paranormal historian. She's an author, and she has such a fascinating background. Not only is she deeply interested in history and in specific wartime in terms of the Revolutionary War and the Civil War, she is also an expert in the colonial streets of Mystic, Connecticut, and Civil War landscapes of Chickamauga, Georgia. All sorts of great things. But you know what we get to find out about Courtney? She was an actual descendant of accused witches. We will find out more when we come back. You are listening to Coast AM.
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2: Welcome back to Coast AM. I am Lisa Garr, and my guest is Courtney McInvale. She is a paranormal historian, and she is an author. She's an author of Civil War Ghosts of Georgia and Haunted Mystic. And she is also a descendant of accused witches. And here's something really fun. Courtney worked for the FBI and the Department of Homeland Security. And not only does she know her history, but she knows a lot about the history of our country and gets to share with us tonight what she knows about investigating some of America's most haunted locations. Welcome to the show, Courtney. Welcome back, I should say. Nice to meet you.
3: It's nice to meet you, too. Thank you for having me.
2: Absolutely. Oh, you sound like a fun storyteller. And how long have you been doing the tours for in... Is it in Connecticut specifically?
3: So I have tours in Connecticut and in Georgia right now. So mm-hmm. I'm kind of going between places and have teams in both places right now, which kind of honors my family heritage. But I started doing the tours in Mystic, Connecticut in 2013. So this is our 13th year of doing haunted history tours.
2: Wow. What is it that sparked your fascination about all of the haunted history and the paranormal in the first place? Tell me a little bit about your story.
3: Sure. I think it's really a mix of things. I tell folks I grew up in New England, and New England is no stranger to haunted occurrences and creepy old places. And so if you grow up in New England, you'll grow up in a house with creaky floorboards and flickering lights oftentimes. But when I was getting older, the haunted activity in our house seemed to escalate and more frightening things seemed to happen. And it was around the time that my father was running a business called Postmortem Cleanup, and he was cleaning up a homicide and suicides, and it was supplementing his police officer work. Huh. And my mom is Irish Catholic, and so, you know, we're inherently a little superstitious. So she was calling the priest of the house, you know, telling him it was haunted, and he didn't feel like it was something he could help too much with. He thought it was beyond him. And so he and some other folks referred our family to Ed and Lorraine Warren, and they came to my house when I was 15. So that initial experience with the paranormal, I think, was always something I sort of wanted to understand later in my life. But on a more nerdy note, I guess, or factual note, my father was a history major, and he read me history books as bedtime stories. My mother was a teacher. And so I was raised with a great love of history. And that's something that never really left me. And so the idea of being able to sort of combine the two and see how folklore and tradition and storytelling have changed the landscape of America and made us all who we are also helped me understand the paranormal. And that's why I love giving the tours and explaining the nuances of that in these regions to our guests.
2: Now, who are the characters you just explained, Ed and Lorraine Warren? They sound significant in your life.
3: Yes. I mean, I think now they've become sort of well known in the scheme of the paranormal because of the Hollywood films, The Conjuring and Annabelle. So now I just sort of presume people in the horror and paranormal worlds know them because those movies were loosely based on the real folks. But they were a couple that resided in Connecticut, and controversial though they may be, they were really pioneers in the idea of paranormal investigation and home cleansings and things like that. And because they were a Catholic couple residing in Connecticut, it was something my family felt was, you know, right for them to call, because they were the only people at that time going to haunted homes and helping folks. And so having this sort of pioneer of ghost hunting and Lorraine being a psychic come to your house when you're, you know, coming of age, I think it was just sort of definitely a core memory there, and something that I would have to always say influenced at least my curiosity in the paranormal, if nothing else.
2: Yeah, it's like a celebrity in your own home. So tell me a little bit about tell me about your history specifically. So as you went through this, and this is your upbringing, so you're used to having these conversations about the paranormal and ghosts and living in this

0: way. What led you to becoming working for the FBI and so forth? How did you get into that?
1: Yeah, so it's really funny, even though I grew up in a haunted house and the Warrens came, we lived in a small town. And now I think people are so much more open about sharing their experiences with the unknown and discussing the possibilities of what they may be. But even back when I was growing up in the 90s and early 2000s, it was really kind of considered the occult. And so my family really kept it secret that this was going on. It wasn't public information. And it wasn't something that I was going around being like, this is going to be my career. So right. I went to college and I was a really sort of studious academic person. And I, you know, majored in international relations and studied abroad. And through that, I got these fabulous internship opportunities with the Naval Criminal Investigative Service, which a lot of people know as NCIS. And I just was so influenced and mesmerized by my time there. I worked in cold case homicide unit there, and I loved putting puzzle pieces together and finding things that folks missed and, you know, in stories and crimes that were decades old, maybe even before me, but being able to just find those missing parts. And I really liked the idea of solving mysteries. And so at the end of my college career, the Bureau was hiring. There was a hiring blitz at that time, which was very lucky because there was a recession happening at that time. And so I applied and graciously took the opportunity after my clearance passed, and I was put in a counterterrorism unit. And I worked there for a time, but I was not loving city life. I kind of missed having my own freedoms in the country and didn't like commuting in the city every day. So I took an opportunity that arose with Homeland Security and worked in Vermont for a while. And that was the last government job I had, because in Vermont, I met this fabulous lady who gave ghost tours and wrote books up there. And I was like, that's my dream.
0: That's what you wanted to.
1: She was a wonderful mentor to me. And much to the dismay of my mother, I left my very secure government job and created a ghost tour company and started writing haunted history books and just dove into my passion. And, you know, it was on a hope and a prayer and no plan. I don't tell people maybe not the most advisable, but it worked out.
0: It's working out for you. No, that's great. What are some of the experiences, like some of your favorite experiences that you've had, especially in Mystic, Connecticut? And can you tell us a little bit about the history of that area?
1: Yeah, so Mystic is this beautiful seaport community that's in far southeast Connecticut. It's right near the shoreline and right on the Mystic River. And they still have this historic drawbridge that opens up in the center of town and the quaint buildings and the Mystic Seaport Museum that's there. And just sort of this very nautical vibe. And I've always felt that water is sort of a conduit for spirit activity, but they also have a rich indigenous history there with the Pequot tribe, who resided there. And in the 1630s, some of the early settlers actually burned Fort Mystic, which was the Pequot fort, and it killed the remaining hundreds of residents of the Pequot tribe that were there. And ever since, Mystic has sort of had these mysterious fires that have recurred in the community and continue to recur. And so a lot of folks sort of liken that back to almost, you know, that sentiment of what you put into the land, it gives back to you. And I think so Mystic always had those deep roots, but it also has connections to the revolution and America becoming America and the War of 1812 and attempted attacks on the area and Benedict Arnold being from Mystic. And so there's all this really rich early American history that's there for better or for worse. And there's tales there that have to do with the Native Americans, Revolutionary War soldiers, sea captains who didn't make it home, cryptids that lurk in the river. And so our tours really try to encompass all of that.
0: Have you seen these first count?
1: I've had experiences when I'm there, but nothing that, like, I would say terrifying. But there's a place called the Captain Daniel Packer Inn, and every experience I have there is when I'm least expecting it, which I think is my favorite kind, because then I do get a little bit spooked, and I like that. It's always when you're looking that you don't get as scared, right? But at the Captain Daniel Packer Inn, there was a 7-year-old girl who passed there of scarlet fever, and she was the great grandniece of this seafaring fellow who created this

0: in and is a whole character of himself. And people have seen her, heard her giggling in the stairwell. And the very first time I went in there to interview the owner about the paranormal experiences, to which they have journals documenting them in this building for years that guests can peruse while they're dining, right? She had this little girl kept popping up in the room behind her. And at that point, we had not discussed Ada, who had died in the building or anything like that. And I said, oh, is that your daughter? And she said, well, I suppose I should tell you about Ada. And all of a sudden, after she started talking about it, the little girl stopped peeping her head out from behind the room. And that's when I found out Ada was this 7-year-old girl who passed a scarlet heat fever in that room we were sitting in. And I've hosted events there since where we've watched like the, you know, the covering that goes over the food and the dinner plates actually lift off the food while we're having a dinner event there. The bathroom doors have locked themselves. You can hear sounds. And Ada is probably one of the best show ghosts of Mystic when it comes to my events. She's so playful. And they send us constant footage of fireplaces starting themselves, music turning on, and it's all believed, a lot of it, to be her boisterous spirit. I do give graveyard tours too, and I've definitely seen shadows and figures and captured voices in there many times as well. So I'm always open-minded to it, and I feel that they're always around, but being able to get anything that's considered evidential is always exciting.
1: Do you ever get scared or tricked by these ghosts?
0: I don't consider them tricksters. I always tell folks to sort of approach spirits with two mindsets. One, if we're operating under the theory that they're people who just lived at a different time, then we approach them as we would approach a living person, with respect. And so if we talk to them respectfully, we'll usually get that back. Occasionally, you might feel uncomfortable, but it's mostly because we don't understand how we're experiencing a physical or audible sensation when someone doesn't have their physical vessel anymore. And that can be a little bit disturbing. But if it's not the fact that we're just communicating with a person who no longer has their body, then a lot of times I subscribe to the theory that we're sort of getting a glimpse of a different time that's still existing in their timeline, and we're for some reason hearing it or seeing it. And in that way, it's not that they're trying to trick us. It's just that the veil is thin between those timelines at that moment.
1: It does give you kind of a sense of security, knowing that these beings can actually still communicate back to this realm, and once they're gone, they're not gone. Makes you really think about your own departed loved ones that way. And can they really come back? I mean, if these ghosts can come back, then why can't our loved ones or other ones that we really want to summon to come back?
0: Yeah. I mean, I think, you know, we don't know if it's a soul that's stuck, if it's someone that we've summoned, if it's someone that's still here. And a lot of times I think that's what we're trying to figure out when we investigate. I think what we feel a lot of times, or what I feel, at least as a paranormal investigator and historian, is that when I get a glimpse of anything, be it a figure on camera, or I'm on a battlefield and I can actually hear gunfire or cannon fire, and when I've captured that sort of thing, I may not be able to tell you if I'm hearing it in a different time, if it's someone doing that because they know I'm there talking to them. But I know that that shows that there's a powerful energy within us as humans that transcends space and time. And that in and of itself is comforting.
1: Yeah, it is. And it's it would be great if these somehow we could summon that energy, especially if it's from loved ones. Is there ever, was there ever a time where you saw this and multiple people saw it at the same time, not just you, but other people saw what was walking in the graveyard or showing up on a camera or television or something like that?
0: Oh my gosh. Yeah. Yeah. So a lot of times that's how I, would always teach myself, you know, that it was valid what I was seeing. Does anyone else experience anything that's with me? Are any of my friends feeling anything? Are any of my guests seeing anything? One time I was with a friend at the Gettysburg battlefield, and we walked

0: cried out and heard drumming, and we heard music. And it was a bit of a stormy day, so we thought that that was interesting that the reenactors, wherever they may be, would have been so committed to continuing their tunes because a thunderstorm was coming in. And we saw a groundhog run around, and we didn't see the reenactors. We just heard the music. And so we were walking around the wheat field, and the music stopped, and I thought that they had sort of packed it in. But I kind of was bummed that I didn't record the sound. And my friend was like, you should just put your camera on. I'm going to put mine on too, and we should see if we get anything. And so we're out there, we're walking around, another 15 minutes pass, and then the drumming starts again. And I look at her and I sort of mouth to her, do you hear it? She goes, yes. And so we both made sure our cameras were recording. And then someone else in our group went and looked and realized that there were no reenactors around, and the music only recorded on my camera and not hers. And so we were kind of like, oh my gosh, we all heard this in person and realized in that moment that there was no one living there. And then I did my weird history nerd thing and realized that the exact time of day that we were there when we first heard the music was when the skirmish in the wheat field started. And the exact time of day when we heard the second music was when it ended. And so that was showing me that there was something going on beyond the veil of time, that we were hearing the battle march in and the battle march out.
1: That just got frozen in time. I mean, that was such a long time ago, too.
0: 1863.
1: I wonder if it's just because you are so attuned to history and that time that you were able to tune into that. But you said other people did too, right?
0: They heard it too. Mm-hmm. I will sometimes do things, and of course this is a test. We're all just investigators test. I'll sometimes play music from that era when I go out into a battlefield to see if there is a spirit. Would this trigger them? Would this be a song they're familiar with? Because I think that's something, you know, I would come back for music. So I think, you know, maybe they would too, or at least it would be of a familiarity, and see if that does anything. But interestingly enough, even in Gettysburg, there were soldiers who fought there in 1863 who swore they saw the ghost of George Washington from the 1780s, wow. You know, long before they were there. The 20th Maine said that they saw the ghost of George Washington leading them up to their position on Little Round Top. So I think, you know, maybe there's just no sense of time when it comes to the unknown. So 1863 is a long time ago for us because we look at it in a linear way.
1: It's also frequency. I mean, if you think about it, if you really attune to that frequency, you can, that's what a calling in these spirits are. You can, you know, a lot about the history, you know, about the, what wars and battles happen on which specific fields and areas.
0: Yes.
1: And so if you know what that in scenarios, like just in your imagination, you could go into that area and then you can bring the frequency in of what happened. Is that one of the techniques that you use?
0: Absolutely. Knowledge is power. And I believe that in every aspect of life. And so I like to go in knowing names. I like to go in knowing what happened. Because if I am asking someone from the afterlife to communicate with me, they need to see that I'm interested in learning about them, that I'm not coming there just to trigger them.
1: Yes. So that you are kind of respecting them in a way.
0: Yes.
1: Yeah. And having more people know about their legacy, which probably feels really important and significant. We're actually going to take a quick break and come back. We're going to find out more about what you've learned on some of these battlefields and what it really means. Like, what is the cost of this war? What if these ghosts could tell us something? What would they tell us? So we're going to come back and find out more about your experiences and what you've learned. We'll be right back. My guest is Courtney McInvale, and we're talking about the, a lot of about history and the Mystic Connecticut area. We'll be right back. You're listening to Coast AM.

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1: Welcome back to Coast AM. We're going to be continuing with Courtney McInvale when we come back, talking about some of her fascination with the American Civil War and why that really seems to generate more reports and hauntings than any other conflict in our nation's history. 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Become a member of the Coast family. Don't fall asleep. Stay with me tonight. We'll be right back. 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

0: Welcome back to Coast AM. My guest is Courtney McInvale, and not only does she lead these fantastic ghost tours in both places, in Mystic, Connecticut, and also in Chickamauga, Georgia. Did I say that right, Courtney?
1: Chickamauga. It's a Cherokee word.
0: Okay, Chickamauga. And so I'd love to know a little bit about why the American Civil War has such a prominent history in terms of ghosts and hauntings more than any other conflict. Why the Civil War?
1: I think especially for America in such a young nation and mm-hmm. in the earlier years of our population, it was minimal. And even during the Civil War, it wasn't anything like the population we have today. But it was a war that impacted the entire area where people were residing, especially the original colonies from the Revolution and beyond. And we had over 640,000 casualties in 4.5 years.
0: Oh my!
1: And we had an estimated 2 million young men that were engaged in this war. And in a pretty young country, that is meaning that there's no way this war doesn't touch every family in America in one way, shape, or form. If it's not someone in your family that's fighting, you definitely have some sort of interest in the war and in what's going on. You're touched by it economically and socially. And so you have all of those impacts on our country. And what I think is the biggest part is this was American versus American. This was mm-hmm. brother versus brother. This was us against each other in our own backyard. And that energy with the actual statistics and capacity I was showing you just exemplifies everything.
0: What do you learn or gain from the humanity of that particular war?
1: I think, and I was talking with some folks about this earlier today as well, it's so, so important to learn the human stories of war, mm-hmm. to really understand its impacts and to understand what each and every life meant. And when I look at the Civil War, I don't look at good versus evil. I look at all these young men who thought that they were going to lose their home, that thought that they would have no means to communicate with their family, that thought that they would never see the girl they liked again, that thought that they would never eat a home-cooked meal from their mom again. And you can read all of their letters, which I've spent hours doing of my life, days, weeks, and learn how very human each of them are and how they're out here because they think it is the right thing to do. And I think that shows that human element of all of us are just trying to do our best and trying to do what's right by the people we love, and that that has stood true through time. And knowing that so many of them lost their lives at age 18, 19, 20, trying to do that does add a heartbreaking element. And I think that's why it's so important that we continue to tell their stories from their perspective and honor them in that way.
0: I think, and it must be loud in that experience, like to really have those voices be heard is probably the last thing that really is needed at that time, is to have their voices feel heard, have that history live on, continue the stories. I would think that there would be more paranormal activity during that or on those specific areas of where the Civil War took place. Have you noticed, or comparatively in other battle torn areas, that there's been more activity where the Civil Wars broke out?
1: I notice a huge increase in activity in Civil War battlefields. And mm-hmm. Definitely there's a certain amount of energy that's left from the violence that transpired there. But I also, like I said, I read the first person accounts as best I can. And what a lot of these men and families documented is that they knew death was inevitable, that it likely would come early for them, especially as the war drug on. But what they feared most was being forgotten or not having their body brought back home. Mm. And what happened during the Civil War is a lot of the soldiers that were

0: the ones that were fighting were far from home. They didn't have money. Their bodies were left in shallow graves, retrieved later and either put in a national cemetery, which was for the Union soldiers, or the ladies of the South came and tried to gather the Confederate soldiers and they made some Confederate cemeteries. But not all of these were where they resided. A lot of them were close to where they died or at a more sort of community area. So when I think of them not getting brought back home to their family, maybe not having those last words, hospitals at these sites are filled with stories of men knowing they were going to die and hoping they could get one last letter home with one last word. And I think it's that desire to make sure that their memory lived on is why we feel so much energy at these places, because it was cut short before they could. But historically speaking, it really is fascinating because Victorian mourning practices really increase after the Civil War. That's why you see people making masks, having multiple day funerals, huge processions, wearing black mourning gowns. A lot of these Civil War widows would wear them for years or the rest of their lives, showing how much this touched them. And that shows it on a spiritual and a physical level.
1: Where would you find these types of letters? Where do they live?
0: Yeah. So sometimes they're in people's private collections, descendants, collectors, museums. There's some wonderful museums around the country that I visit everyone you can at every battlefield. But there's also archives and libraries and history rooms. And I go sit and spend a lot of time in those and subscribe to a lot of archives. And if I go around and there are letters in need of saving, I'm going to be the one who saves them. But sometimes they are just in all of these little spaces. So I tell folks, when you visit places, go to those little museums, go to those little places, because they have all these things that descendants didn't know what to do with. And a lot of those are letters.
1: Yes, yes. My mom has a whole trunk of letters that my father sent from Vietnam. And I recently heard of a place that you could have those uploaded, like digitized, and make them nationally available, which does show the humanity of what was happening during that time.
0: And it's important because I think we are so quick. And this could be, you know, in education, we've always been told to memorize dates and names. Mm-hmm. And what is a date and a name if we don't know the story? And when we read, oh, this is so-and-so who, you know, what had his mom and his girlfriend at home and he loved his dog and, you know, all these things, you start to like say, well, I love my mom and I love my
1: sister
0: and I love my dog. And,
1: exactly.
0: You know, or they'll write funny jokes or, you know, I did a program once where I was doing like love letters for Valentine's, but some of them were just like, oh my gosh, I'm so worried you're seeing someone else. Or, you know, like they'll be like, I'm going to come and I'm going to check. And they would write little jokes or they would try to be like, I've grown out my mustache because I think you would like it. And, you know, just these things that, you know, maybe we say those things via text message in relationships or whatever, but you see these in letters and you're like, It's the equivalent of someone I love just at a different time. And they're out there and they'll say, I'm holding this letter on my knee. It's raining. I've been out in the field all day. And you can picture it, but they're just trying to have that human connection.
1: Right.
0: And that's so important for us to remember.
1: That's pretty much all they did have at that time. And they're in terms of communication, and they could just hope it got back to their loved ones. Let me ask you about you, your story. I noticed in your bio that you're an actual descendant of accused witches. How did you find that out?
0: Yeah, so I, because of my passion for history, also have a passion for genealogy. And I had an aunt before she passed away who was passionate about it as well. And we would always deep dive and go into books and archives about our family. And she said to me, Courtney, have you heard of Alice Lake? And I said, no. And she goes, she was the first executed witch in Massachusetts before Salem. And I had studied Salem, but I hadn't looked at what had happened in the 40 years prior to Salem. And Alice was in Dorchester, Massachusetts, and she had lost her son, who was a toddler. And she felt very brokenhearted, and she felt like in a way she could still feel his spirit. So she started communicating to his spirit, and some neighbors heard.

0: her talking to him after he passed away. And she was executed for that, for talking to the dead. And that was her witchcraft crime. And she was my 12th great grandmother. My aunt found out, like, direct line. And I found that so fascinating that one of America's early settlers, one of my direct ancestors, her crime was talking to the dead. And I thought, you know, how fitting that here I am 12 generations later. And instead of it being a crime, we're making it special, you know?
1: I was wondering. I mean,
0: that honors her.
1: I was thinking you must have some type of past life with this, or you just explained it to have a genealogical link to talking to the dead. Have you ever had your own psychic or paranormal experiences?
0: Yeah. And I, you know, don't advertise it as much because I don't know, maybe it was all my training at the FBI Academy and really trying to be, I like being fact-based and corroborating and, you know, making sure that history is honored. And so sometimes in the circles I run, and it's really important, I stay factual, but in my, you know, more private life, I do consider myself intuitive. I do readings, I do connections and those sorts of things. And so that's always my sort, I do tea leaf readings and things like that, like my Irish ancestors did. And so I sort of do that more privately with friends and, you know, folks that know. It's just sort of a way of carrying on that tradition, you know, in my family lines of, you know, whatever you want to call it, magic, I guess.
1: Well, yeah, I mean, it's the veil. Maybe it's just a practice, too. I mean, there's also a permission when you practice or family members have practiced this way or of communicating with those without, just souls, I guess we could call them. Do you have any types of theories, like time block theory or time as it plays a role in the readings that you do or paranormal, anything like that?
0: Oh, absolutely. Like I have a few theories. One theory is that there are spirits within each of us that exist with and without our physical body. And those sometimes have the ability, whether it's because of the area that we're in or because of what we're communicating about, to communicate back with us or show their presence. And that's sometimes when we see figures or get an intelligent response on audio. But I more subscribe, the more I investigate, especially historic haunts, to sort of that more block universe theory, that all these timelines are happening at the same time. And that's why sometimes we hear things and see things, but they don't appear like they're communicating directly to us. And when that happens, I sort of believe that that is existing in another time, and we are able to pick up on that energy from our timeline. And so I call it like ghosts of the past and ghosts of the future. We don't know what timeline that they're existing in. And that's not less paranormal. It just means it's not an active haunt. They're still living in their timeline, and we're in ours, and we are having those timelines at the same time. That's something that I truly do believe is happening, especially when we go to battlefields and historic places.
1: So time is kind of collapsed. It's all happening simultaneously.
0: But yes, and I think we feel it in these areas because of when massive things happen there, it makes it a more sensitive geographic location.
1: Right. It's really intense energy. Absolutely.
0: Yes. Yes.
1: It's just like an intense memory will last and be more indelible in the brain than a positive, just happy type of memory.
0: It'll trauma. Yes, exactly. Mm-hmm. And it leaves an imprint on the land. And I do think that that happens. And so even though that timeline is still existing, what happened there has still affected the land and our timeline. And that's how we can sort of cross over. I mean, I had an incident in Gettysburg that was just the most bizarre, and it was almost like timelines crossed, and myself and what I believe was a spirit or someone existing in that timeline saw each other for a second. And I think we were both scared, and it's only happened to me once in my life. And I go investigating a lot and researching.
1: Yes.
0: And I remember I was standing there and I saw this soldier, you know, in uniform, and it was 10 p.m. at night. This was back when you could go on the battlefield at that time. And

0: He had this deer in headlights look, and so did I. And I was calling out for my partner at the time. I was like, oh my gosh, there's this person. He didn't see him. We got in the car. The car starts lighting up that there's someone standing near it that we're going to run over. It's like, putting off all these alarms. I'm looking, I still see the person. He's looking at me, and we're driving off. And then I could see him sort of dissipate, and I was shaking. And I started thinking, how on earth did that happen? And I'm like, well, if he saw me, I'm a lady in trousers wandering around a battlefield,
1: It's got to be odd.
0: doing Lord knows what. And if he is there, say at the time of the Battle of Gettysburg, and there is this conflict happening, he's got to be very confused by that. And I'm thinking, hey, it's 2023 or whatever. I'm not expecting that. So it was just a very strange sort of congruence where maybe occasionally there's moments where it can cross that closely to each other.
1: Fascinating. Did your partner see the same thing or just your reaction?
0: No, just my reaction. We did go back to like this Airbnb, and that night it was just chaos. Like my backpack flew off a chair. The bedpost moved on a bed. We had another like team member with us, and he saw someone standing by his bed, and it was just like chaos ensued after that, which makes me think there was definitely a big brush with energy that night.
1: Well, yeah, and maybe the veil is thinner. Do you ever notice that if you go out during the full moon or specific solstice, do you ever notice that there's a better time to have connection?
0: Oh yeah, definitely. If you go out on sort of on solstices and Beltane and things like that, that's when our ancestors communed with the dead, and that energy is something we can still absolutely tap into.
1: Okay, so we're going to find out if there's other areas also, or how we could go find our own areas of connection. In also, you can check out the Seaside Shadows Haunted History Tour in Mystic, Connecticut, and Westerly, Rhode Island. So you can check those out. It's called Seaside Shadows. And we will be right back. 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

0: Here's your updated 570 WNAX forecast. Through the early morning hours, we're expecting temperatures to drop back into the 50s and 60s across the region. Smoke and hazy conditions expected in the central part of South Dakota for tonight. We're also going to see some areas of fog developing from central to eastern parts of Nebraska. Those spots will continue to see areas of fog continuing into Sunday morning before that should clear out. Smoke and hazy conditions will continue into Sunday too across central parts of South Dakota. The warmest temperatures on Sunday favor central parts of South Dakota too, as we'll see several spots hitting the triple digits there. For the remainder of eastern South Dakota, we'll see a mix of 80s and 90s. Low 80s forecast across southwest Minnesota. We'll see low to mid 80s across Iowa, with upper 80s and low 90s forecast from eastern to central parts of Nebraska. A mixture of temperatures forecast into Sunday night, 60s and 70s in South Dakota and Nebraska, 60s forecast in southwest Minnesota, and 50s and 60s in Iowa. I'm meteorologist Regina Cole on 570 WNAX. Right now, it's 63 degrees.
1: Make it easy, Steve, with another WNAX Trips update. One of our new trips last year was our getaway to Niagara Falls in September, and it was fantastic. We're headed back. Keep in mind, we don't just go to the falls. On our Niagara Falls trip, we stop at the Rock and Roll Hall of Fame, Ark Encounter. 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
2: 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It is the bar. 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
1: I'm Deborah Valentine, Fox News. President Trump announcing on Truth Social that he's, for now, canceling a major attack on Iran. Fox's Chanley Painter has the latest from New York.
2: He posted on social media claiming Mideast allies reached a rough framework for a peace deal, and because of that, the U.S. will hold off on ordering new strikes. Trump added the emerging deal would include the immediate, complete, and total opening of the Strait of Hormuz and an end to Iran's nuclear threat. He goes on to say Israel joins him in the pause in strikes, which remains contingent on being able to rapidly make a deal. President Trump had reportedly been planning new attacks on Iran that could have taken place as soon as this weekend, but again, those plans are now apparently canceled after Middle East allies reached the outlines of a deal to end the war with Iran.
1: The Associated Press, citing a source, said that Saudi's Crown Prince Mohammed bin Salman urged President Trump against escalating the conflict with Iran over concerns fresh strikes could cause Tehran to attack Saudi Arabia and other Gulf countries. U.S. embassies in the Middle East are urging Americans to leave the region, saying the Iranian regime is unpredictable. The powerful OPEC plus oil cartel meets in London today as the Middle East conflict continues to affect supplies.
3: This group of oil-producing countries includes Russia, Iran, and Saudi Arabia, but not the United States. Together, they decide how much oil to pour on the market, and that can affect prices everywhere. Reuters reports seven countries will pledge to increase output by 188,000 barrels a day, but hopes of a big drop in the price will be affected by plans to pause increases in the fall. Oil prices are relatively high at the moment because of the effective closure by Iran of the Strait of Hormuz, through which one-fifth of the world's supply usually transits. Jonathan Savage, Fox News.
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1: A major cyber attack targeting water systems in at least seven states. U.S. officials believe Iran is the likely culprit, Fox's Madeline Rivera reports.
6: The FBI says these malicious cyber hackers were able to change the passwords and IP addresses of the systems that operate and monitor these water facilities. The agency says they've received reports of loss of pressure and flooding, which can allow untreated groundwater to seep into the pipes. The FBI did not mention which seven states were affected. It comes, though, on the same week that Minnesota officials warned of a coordinated cyber attack on the water systems of 30 Minnesota communities. Water safety was not impacted, but the incident does highlight the vulnerabilities of critical infrastructure. The reports, including from the New York Times, that per U.S. and state officials, this may have been the work of Iran. The FBI is dismissing that for now, telling

0: Fox, they're not currently blaming Iran as they work to identify a culprit.
1: 30 water facilities in Minnesota were breached. President Trump blaming Minnesota officials for the cyber attacks. Minnesota's Governor Tim Walz says the president knows who's responsible. The family of a hero lifeguard in California is finalizing plans for a trip to the Oval Office. Fox's Chris DeMeo with this report.
2: The White House has contacted the family of 16-year-old Ryder Williams after President Trump vowed to honor the rookie lifeguard. Ryder became an overnight hero on July 25th when he saved a drowning 10-year-old boy from pounding surf. The president extending the invitation after a video of Ryder's dramatic rescue at Seabright Beach went viral, saying he plans to welcome the teen and his family to Washington, D.C. and personally present him with a high civilian honor for his heroism. Chris DeMeo, Fox News.
1: The Los Angeles Dodgers landing two-time reigning American League Cy Young Award winner Tarik Skubal in a monstrous deadline deal. The MLB ace has played for the Detroit Tigers since 2018. I'm Deborah Valentine. This is Fox News.
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0: Welcome to Coast AM. I am Lisa Garr, your guest host tonight to spend the evening with you. Have you ever been on a really, really good ghost tour, but you know that the best part about the tour is the person that is giving you the tour? Joining me tonight is Courtney Mickenvale, and she is a paranormal historian. She's an author, and she has such a fascinating background. Not only is she deeply interested in history and in specific wartime in terms of the Revolutionary War and the Civil War, she is also an expert in the colonial streets of Mystic, Connecticut, and Civil War landscapes of Chickamauga, Georgia. All sorts of great things. But you know what we get to find out about Courtney? She was an actual descendant of accused witches. We will find out more when we come back. You are listening to Coast AM.
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2: 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I said, "No, I'm taking care of it myself." 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

0: Welcome back to Coast AM. I'm Lisa Garr, and my guest is Courtney McInvale. She is a paranormal historian, and she is an author. She's an author of Civil War Ghosts of Georgia and Haunted Mystic, and she is also a descendant of accused witches. And here's something really fun. Courtney worked for the FBI and the Department of Homeland Security. And not only does she know her history, but she knows a lot about the history of our country and gets to share with us tonight what she knows about investigating some of America's most haunted locations. Welcome to the show, Courtney. Welcome back, I should say. Nice to meet you.
1: Yeah. It's nice to meet you, too. Thank you for having me.
0: Absolutely. Oh, you sound like a fun storyteller. And how long have you been doing the tours for in is it in Connecticut specifically?
1: So I have tours in Connecticut and in Georgia right now. So I'm kind of going between places and have teams in both places right now, which kind of honors my family heritage. But I started doing the tours in Mystic, Connecticut in 2013. So this is our 13th year of doing haunted history tours.
0: Wow. What is it that sparked your fascination about all of the haunted history and the paranormal in the first place? Tell me a little bit about your story.
1: Sure. I think it's really a mix of things. I tell folks I grew up in New England, and New England is no stranger to haunted occurrences and creepy old places. And so if you grow up in New England, you'll grow up in a house with creaky floorboards and flickering lights oftentimes. But when I was getting older, the haunted activity in our house seemed to escalate and more frightening things seemed to happen. And it was around the time that my father was running a business called Postmortem Cleanup, and he was cleaning up a homicides and suicides, and it was supplementing his police officer work. And my mom is Irish Catholic, and so, you know, we're inherently a little superstitious. So she was calling the priest of the house, you know, telling him it was haunted, and he didn't feel like it was something he could help too much with. He thought it was beyond him. And so he and some other folks referred our family to Ed and Lorraine Warren, and they came to my house when I was 15. So that initial experience with the paranormal, I think, was always something I sort of wanted to understand later in my life. But on a more nerdy note, I guess, or factual note, my father was a history major and he read me history books as bedtime stories. My mother was a teacher. And so I was raised with a great love of history. And that's something that never really left me. And so the idea of being able to sort of combine the two and see how folklore and tradition and storytelling have changed the landscape of America and made us all who we are also helped me understand the paranormal. And that's why I love giving the tours and explaining the nuances of that in these regions to our guests.
0: Now, who are the characters you just explained, Ed and Lorraine Warren? They sound significant in your life.
1: Yes. I mean, I think now they've become sort of well known in the scheme of the paranormal because of the Hollywood films, The Conjuring and Annabelle. So now I just sort of presume people in the horror and paranormal worlds know them because those movies were loosely based on the real folks. But they were a couple that resided in Connecticut, and controversial though they may be, they were really pioneers in the idea of paranormal investigation and home cleansings and things like that. And because they were a Catholic couple residing in Connecticut, it was something my family felt was, you know, right for them to call, because they were the only people at that time going to haunted homes and helping folks. And so having this

0: sort of pioneer of ghost hunting and Lorraine being a psychic come to your house when you're, you know, coming of age. I think it was definitely a core memory there. And something that I would have to always say influenced at least my curiosity in the paranormal, if nothing else.
1: Yeah, I mean, it's like a celebrity in your own home. So tell me a little bit about, tell me about your history specifically. So as you went through this, and this is your upbringing, so you're used to having these conversations about the paranormal and ghosts and living in this way. What led you to becoming working for the FBI and so forth? How did you get into that?
0: Yeah, so it's really funny, even though I grew up in a haunted house and the Warrens came, we lived in a small town. And now I think people are so much more open about sharing their experiences with the unknown and discussing the possibilities of what they may be. But even back when I was growing up in the 90s and early 2000s, it was really kind of considered the occult. And so my family really kept it secret that this was going on. It wasn't public information. And it wasn't something that I was going around being like, this is going to be my career. So right. I went to college and I was a really sort of studious academic person. And I, you know, majored in international relations and studied abroad. And through that, I got these fabulous internship opportunities with the Naval Criminal Investigative Service, which a lot of people know as NCIS. And I just was so influenced and mesmerized by my time there. I worked in cold case homicide unit there, and I loved putting puzzle pieces together and finding things that folks missed and, you know, in stories and crimes that were decades old, maybe even before me, but being able to just find those missing parts. And I really liked the idea of solving mysteries. And so at the end of my college career, the Bureau was hiring. There was a hiring blitz at that time, which was very lucky because there was a recession happening at that time. And so I applied and graciously took the opportunity after my clearance passed, and I was put in a counterterrorism unit, and I worked there for a time, but I was not loving city life. I kind of missed having my own freedoms in the country and didn't like commuting in the city every day. So I took an opportunity that arose with Homeland Security and worked in Vermont for a while. And that was the last government job I had, because in Vermont, I met this fabulous lady who gave ghost tours and wrote books up there. And I was like, that's my dream.
1: That's what and you she wanted was,
0: to. Yeah, she was a wonderful mentor to me. And I, you know, much to the dismay of my mother, I left my very secure government job and created a ghost tour company and started writing haunted history books and just dove into my passion. And, you know, it was on a hope and a prayer and no plan. I don't tell people maybe not the most advisable, but it worked out.
1: It's working out for you. No, that's great. What are some of the experiences, like some of your favorite experiences that you've had, especially in Mystic, Connecticut? And can you tell us a little bit about the history of that area?
0: Yeah, so Mystic is this beautiful seaport community that's in far southeast Connecticut. It's right near the shoreline and right on the Mystic River. And they still have this historic drawbridge that opens up in the center of town and the quaint buildings and the Mystic Seaport Museum that's there. And just sort of this very nautical vibe. And I've always felt that water is sort of a conduit for spirit activity. But they also have a rich indigenous history there with the Pequot tribe, who resided there. And in the 1630s, some of the early settlers actually burned Fort Mystic, which was the Pequot fort, and it killed the remaining hundreds of residents of the Pequot tribe that were there. And ever since, Mystic has sort of had these mysterious fires that have recurred in the community and continue to recur. And so a lot of folks sort of liken that back to almost, you know, that sentiment of what you put into the land, it gives back to you. And I think so Mystic always had those deep roots, but it also has connections to the revolution and America becoming America and the War of 1812 and attempted attacks on the area and Benedict Arnold being from Mystic. And so there's all this really rich early American history that's there for better or for worse. And there's tales there that have to do with the Native Americans, Revolutionary War soldiers, sea captains who didn't make it home.

0: cryptids that lurk in the river. And so our tours really try to encompass all of that.
1: Have you seen these first count?
0: I've had experiences when I'm there, but nothing that, like, I would say terrifying. But there's a place called the Captain Daniel Packer Inn, and every experience I have there is when I'm least expecting it, which I think is my favorite kind, because then I do get a little bit spooked, and I like that. It's always when you're looking that you don't get as scared, right? But at the Captain Daniel Packer Inn, there was a 7-year-old girl who passed there of scarlet fever, and she was the great-grandniece of this seafaring fellow who created this inn and is a whole character of himself. And people have seen her, heard her giggling in the stairwell. And the very first time I went in there to interview the owner about the paranormal experiences, to which they have journals documenting them in this building for years that guests can peruse while they're dining, right? She had this little girl kept popping up in the room behind her. And at that point, we had not discussed Ada, who had died in the building or anything like that. And I said, oh, is that your daughter? And she said, well, I suppose I should tell you about Ada. And all of a sudden, after she started talking about it, the little girl stopped peeping her head out from behind the room. And that's when I found out Ada was this 7-year-old girl who passed a scarlet fever in that room we were sitting in. And I've hosted events there since where we've watched, like, the, you know, the covering that goes over the food and the dinner plates actually lift off the food while we're having a dinner event there. The bathroom doors have locked themselves. You can hear sounds. And Ada is probably one of the best show ghosts of Mystic when it comes to my events. She's so playful. And they send us constant footage of fireplaces starting themselves, music turning on, and it's all believed, a lot of it, to be her boisterous spirit. I do give graveyard tours too, and I've definitely seen shadows and figures and captured voices in there many times as well. So I'm always open-minded to it, and I feel that they're always around, but being able to get anything that's considered evidential is always exciting.
1: Do you ever get scared or tricked by these ghosts?
0: I don't consider them tricksters. I always tell folks to sort of approach spirits with two mindsets. One, if we're operating under the theory that they're people who just lived at a different time, then we approach them as we would approach a living person, with respect. And so if we talk to them respectfully, we'll usually get that back. Occasionally, you might feel uncomfortable, but it's mostly because we don't understand how we're experiencing a physical or audible sensation when someone doesn't have their physical vessel anymore. And that can be a little bit disturbing. But if it's not the fact that we're just communicating with a person who no longer has their body, then a lot of times I subscribe to the theory that we're sort of getting a glimpse of a different time that's still existing in their timeline, and we're for some reason hearing it or seeing it. And in that way, it's not that they're trying to trick us. It's just that the veil is thin between those timelines at that moment.
1: It does give you kind of a sense of security, knowing that these beings can actually still communicate back to this realm, and once they're gone, they're not gone. Makes you really think about your own departed loved ones that way, and can they really come back? I mean, if these ghosts can come back, then why can't our loved ones or other ones that we really want to summon to come back?
0: Yeah, I mean, I think, you know, we don't know if it's a soul that's stuck, if it's someone that we've summoned, if it's someone that's still here. And a lot of times I think that's what we're trying to figure out when we investigate. I think what we feel a lot of times, or what I feel, at least as a paranormal investigator and historian, is that when I get a glimpse of anything, be it a figure on camera, or I'm on a battlefield and I can actually hear gunfire or cannon fire, and when I've captured that sort of thing, I may not be able to tell you if I'm hearing it in a different time, if it's someone doing that because they know I'm there talking to them. But I know that that shows that there's a powerful energy within us as humans that transcends space and time. And that in and of itself is comforting.
1: Yeah, it is. And it's it would be great if these somehow we could summon that energy, especially if it's from loved ones. Is there ever a time where you

0: saw this in, and multiple people saw it at the same time, not just you, but other people saw what was walking in the graveyard or showing up on camera or television or something like that.
1: Oh my gosh. Yeah. Yeah. So a lot of times that's how I would always teach myself, you know, that it was valid what I was seeing. Does anyone else experience anything that's with me? Are any of my friends feeling anything? Are any of my guests seeing anything? One time I was with a friend at the Gettysburg battlefield, and we walked right out and heard drumming and we heard music, and it was a bit of a stormy day, so we thought that that was interesting that the reenactors, wherever they may be, would have been so committed to continuing their tunes because a thunderstorm was coming in. And we saw a groundhog run around, and we didn't see the reenactors, we just heard the music. And so we were walking around the wheat fields and the music stopped, and I thought that they had sort of packed it in. But I kind of was bummed that I didn't record the sound. And my friend was like, you should just put your camera on. I'm going to put mine on too, and we should see if we get anything. And so we're out there, we're walking around, another 15 minutes pass, and then the drumming starts again. And I look at her and I sort of mouth to her, do you hear it? She goes, yes. And so we both made sure our cameras were recording. And then someone else in our group went and looked and realized that there were no reenactors around, and the music only recorded on my camera and not hers. And so we were kind of like, oh my gosh, we all heard this in person and realized in that moment that there was no one living there. And then I did my weird history nerd thing and realized that the exact time of day that we were there when we first heard the music was when the skirmish in the wheat field started. And the exact time of day when we heard the second music was when it ended. And so that was showing me that there was something going on beyond the veil of time, that we were hearing the battle march in and the battle march out.
0: That just got frozen in time. I mean, that was such a long time ago, too.
1: 1863. Yeah.
0: I wonder if it's just because you are so attuned to history and that time that you were able to tune into that. But you said other people did too, right?
1: They heard it too. Mm-hmm. I will sometimes do things, and of course this is a test. We're all just investigators test. I'll sometimes play music from that era when I go out into a battlefield to see if there is a spirit. Would this trigger them? Would this be a song they're familiar with? Because I think that's something, you know, I would come back for music. So I think, you know, maybe they would too, or at least it would be of a familiarity, and see if that does anything. But interestingly enough, even in Gettysburg, there were soldiers who fought there in 1863 who swore they saw the ghost of George Washington from the 1780s. Wow. You know, long before they were there, the 20th Maine said that they saw the ghost of George Washington leading them up to their position on Little Round Top. So I think, you know, maybe there's just no sense of time when it comes to the unknown. So 1863 is a long time ago for us because we look at it in a linear way.
0: It's also frequency. I mean, if you think about it, if you really attune to that frequency, you can, that's what a calling in these spirits are. You can, you know, a lot about the history, you know, about the, what wars and battles happen on which specific fields and areas.
1: Yes.
0: And so if you know what that, in scenarios like just in your imagination, you could go into that area and then you can bring the frequency in of what happened. Is that one of the techniques that you use?
1: Absolutely. Knowledge is power. And I believe that in every aspect of life. And so I like to go in knowing names. I like to go in knowing what happened. Because if I am asking someone from the afterlife to communicate with me, they need to see that I'm interested in learning about them, that I'm not coming there just to trigger them.
0: Yes. So that you are kind of respecting them in a way.
1: Yes.
0: Yeah. And having more people know about their legacy, which probably feels really important and significant. We're actually going to take a quick break and come back. We're going to find out more about what you've learned on some of these battlefields and what it really means. Like, what is the cost of this war? What if these

ghosts could tell us something, what would they tell us? So we're going to come back and find out more about your experiences and what you've learned. We'll be right back. My guest is Courtney McInvale, and we're talking about the, a lot of about history and the Mystic Connecticut area. We'll be right back. 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

0: they say, to end the conflict. Deadly shooting at an In-N-Out Burger in Twin Falls, Idaho. Police Chief Matthew Hicks.
1: We have literally hundreds of people that were in some way, shape, or form in the area of this restaurant at the time that are being interviewed right now. The resources for all of our agencies are completely on board. We are interviewing as many people as we can.
0: The shooter deceased, a motive under investigation. Mass evacuation orders for Spokane, Washington due to massive wildfires.
2: I declared a statewide emergency and a statewide burn ban because we've heard how challenging the situation is and how challenging we expect it to be, especially this weekend with extremely high winds.
0: That's Washington Governor Bob.
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1: 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Don't fall asleep. Stay with me tonight. We'll be right back. 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

0: Welcome back to Coast AM. My guest is Courtney McInvale, and not only does she lead these fantastic ghost tours in both places, in Mystic, Connecticut, and also in Chickamauga, Georgia. Did I say that right, Courtney?
1: Chickamauga. Yeah, it's a Cherokee word.
0: Okay, Chickamauga. And so I'd love to know a

0: little bit about why the American Civil War has such a prominent history in terms of ghosts and hauntings more than any other conflict. Why the Civil War?
1: I think especially for America, in such a young nation, and mm-hmm. in the earlier years of our population, it was minimal. And even during the Civil War, it wasn't anything like the population we have today. But it was a war that impacted the entire area where people were residing, especially the original colonies from the Revolution and beyond. And
0: yes.
1: we had over 640,000 casualties in 4.5 years.
0: Oh my.
1: And we had an estimated 2 million young men that were engaged in this war. And in a pretty young country, that is meaning that there's no way this war doesn't touch every family in America in one way, shape, or form. If it's not someone in your family that's fighting, you definitely have some sort of interest in the war and in what's going on. You're touched by it economically and socially. And so you have all of those impacts on our country. And what I think is the biggest part is this was American versus American. This was mm-hmm. brother versus brother. This was us against each other in our own backyard. And that energy with the actual statistics and capacity I was showing you just exemplifies everything.
0: What do you learn or gain from the humanity of that particular war?
1: I think, and I was talking with some folks about this earlier today as well, it's so, so important to learn the human stories of war, mm-hmm. to really understand its impacts and to understand what each and every life meant. And when I look at the Civil War, I don't look at good versus evil. I look at all these young men who thought that they were going to lose their home, that thought that they would have no means to communicate with their family, that thought that they would never see the girl they liked again, that thought that they would never eat a home-cooked meal from their mom again. And you can read all of their letters, which I've spent hours doing of my life, days, weeks, and learn how very human each of them are and how they're out here because they think it is the right thing to do. And I think that shows that human element of all of us are just trying to do our best and trying to do what's right by the people we love, and that that has stood true through time. And knowing that so many of them lost their lives at age 18, 19, 20, trying to do that does add a heartbreaking element. And I think that's why it's so important that we continue to tell their stories from their perspective and honor them in that way.
0: I think, and it must be loud in that experience, like to really have those voices be heard is probably the last thing that really is needed at that time, is to have their voices feel heard, have that history live on, continue the stories. I would think that there would be more paranormal activity during that, or on those specific areas of where the Civil War took place. Have you noticed, or comparatively in other battle torn areas, that there's been more activity where the Civil Wars broke out?
1: I notice a huge increase in activity in Civil War battlefields. And mm-hmm. Definitely there's a certain amount of energy that's left from the violence that transpired there. But I also, like I said, I read the first person accounts as best I can. And what a lot of these men and families documented is that they knew death was inevitable, that it likely would come early for them, especially as the war drug on. But what they feared most was being forgotten or not having their body brought back home. Mm. And what happened during the Civil War is a lot of the soldiers that were the ones that were fighting were far from home. They didn't have money. Their bodies were left in shallow graves, retrieved later and either put in a national cemetery, which was for the Union soldiers, or the ladies of the South came and tried to gather the Confederate soldiers, and they made some Confederate cemeteries. but not all of these were where they resided. A lot of them were close to where they died or at a more sort of community area. So when I think of them not getting brought back home to their family, maybe not having those last words, hospitals at these sites are filled with stories of men knowing they were going to die and hoping they could get one

0: last letter home with one last word. And I think it's that desire to make sure that their memory lived on is why we feel so much energy at these places, because it was cut short before they could. But historically speaking, it really is fascinating because Victorian mourning practices really increase after the Civil War. That's why you see people making masks, having multiple day funerals, huge processions, wearing black mourning gowns. A lot of these Civil War widows would wear them for years or the rest of their lives, showing how much this touched them. And that shows it on a spiritual and a physical level.
1: Where would you find these types of letters? Where do they live?
0: Yeah. So sometimes they're in people's private collections, descendants, collectors, museums. There's some wonderful museums around the country that I visit everyone you can at every battlefield. But there's also archives and libraries and history rooms. And I go sit and spend a lot of time in those and subscribe to a lot of archives. And if I go around and there are letters in need of saving, I'm going to be the one who saves them. But sometimes they are just in all of these little spaces. So I tell folks, when you visit places, go to those little museums, go to those little places, because they have all these things that descendants didn't know what to do with. And a lot of those are letters.
1: Yes, yes. My mom has a whole trunk of letters that my father sent from Vietnam. And I recently heard of a place that you could have those uploaded, like digitized, and make them nationally available, which does show the humanity of what was happening during that time.
0: And it's important because I think we are so quick. And this could be, you know, in education, we've always been told to memorize dates and names. Mm-hmm. And what is a date and a name if we don't know the story? And when we read, oh, this is so-and-so who, you know, what had his mom and his girlfriend at home and he loved his dog and, you know, all these things, you start to like say, well, I love my mom and I love my
1: sister
0: and I love my dog. And,
1: exactly.
0: You know, or they'll write funny jokes or, you know, I did a program once where I was doing like love letters for Valentine's, but some of them were just like, oh my gosh, I'm so worried you're seeing someone else. Or, you know, like they'll be like, I'm going to come and I'm going to check. And they would write little jokes or they would try to be like, I've grown out my mustache because I think you would like it. And, you know, just these things that, you know, maybe we say those things via text message in relationships or whatever, but you see these in letters and you're like, oh, It's the equivalent of someone I love, just at a different time. And they're out there and they'll say, I'm holding this letter on my knee. It's raining. I've been out in the field all day. And you can picture it, but they're just trying to have that human connection.
1: Right.
0: And that's so important for us to remember.
1: That's pretty much all they did have at that time and they're in terms of communication. And they could just hope it got back to their loved ones. Let me ask you about you, your story. I noticed in your bio that you're an actual descendant of accused witches. How did you find that out?
0: Yeah, so I, because of my passion for history, also have a passion for genealogy. And I had an aunt before she passed away who was passionate about it as well. And we would always deep dive and go into books and archives about our family. And she said to me, Courtney, have you heard of Alice Lake? And I said, no. And she goes, she was the first executed witch in Massachusetts before Salem. And I had studied Salem, but I hadn't looked at what had happened in the 40 years prior to Salem. And Alice was in Dorchester, Massachusetts, and she had lost her son, who was a toddler. And she felt very brokenhearted, and she felt like in a way she could still feel his spirit. So she started communicating to his spirit, and some neighbors heard her talking to him after he passed away. And she was executed for that, for talking to the dead. And that was her witchcraft crime. And she was my 12th great grandmother. My aunt found out like direct line. And I found that so fascinating that one of America's early settlers, one of my direct ancestors, her crime was talking to the dead. And I thought, you know, how fitting that here I am 12 generations later, and instead of it being a crime, we're making it special, you know?
1: I was wondering,
0: that honors her.
1: So I was thinking you must have some type of past life

0: with this, or you just explained it, to have a genealogical link to talking to the dead. Have you ever had your own psychic or paranormal experiences?
1: Yeah. And I, you know, don't advertise it as much because I don't know, maybe it was all my training at the FBI Academy and really trying to be, I like being fact-based and corroborating and, you know, making sure that history is honored. And so sometimes in the circles I run, and it's really important, I stay factual, but in my, you know, more private life, I do consider myself intuitive. I do readings, I do connections and those sorts of things. And so that's always my sort, I do tea leaf readings and things like that, like my Irish ancestors did. And so I sort of do that more privately with friends and, you know, folks that know. It's just sort of a way of carrying on that tradition, you know, in my family lines of, you know, whatever you want to call it, magic, I guess.
0: Well, yeah, I mean, it's the veil. Maybe it's just a practice too. I mean, there's also a permission when you practice, right, or family members have practiced this way or of communicating with those without, just souls, I guess we could call them. Do you have any types of theories, like time block theory or time as it plays a role in the readings that you do, or paranormal, anything like that?
1: Oh, absolutely. Like I have a few theories. One theory is that there are spirits within each of us that exist with and without our physical body. And those sometimes have the ability, whether it's because of the area that we're in or because of what we're communicating about, to communicate back with us or show their presence. And that's sometimes when we see figures or get an intelligent response on audio. But I more subscribe, the more I investigate, especially historic haunts, to sort of that more block universe theory, that all these timelines are happening at the same time. And that's why sometimes we hear things and see things, but they don't appear like they're communicating directly to us. And when that happens, I sort of believe that that is existing in another time, and we are able to pick up on that energy from our timeline. And so I call it like ghosts of the past and ghosts of the future. We don't know what timeline that they're existing in. And that's not less paranormal, it just means it's not an active haunt. They're still living in their timeline, and we're in ours, and we are having those timelines at the same time. That's something that I truly do believe is happening, especially when we go to battlefields and historic places.
0: So time is kind of collapsed. It's all happening simultaneously.
1: But yes, and I think we feel it in these areas because of when massive things happen there, it makes it a more sensitive geographic location.
0: Right. It's really intense energy. Absolutely.
1: Yes. Yes.
0: It's just like an intense memory will last and be more indelible in the brain than a positive, just happy type of memory.
1: It'll, yes,
0: and trauma.
1: Yes, exactly. Mm-hmm. And it leaves an imprint on the land. And I do think that that happens. And so even though that timeline is still existing, what happened there has still affected the land and our timeline. And that's how we can sort of cross over. I mean, I had an incident in Gettysburg that was just the most bizarre. And it was almost like timelines crossed, and myself and what I believe was a spirit or someone existing in that timeline saw each other for a second. And I think we were both scared, and it's only happened to me once in my life. And I go investigating a lot and researching.
0: Yes.
1: And I remember I was standing there and I saw this soldier, you know, in uniform, and it was 10 p.m. at night. This was back when you could go on the battlefield at that time. And he had this deer in headlights look, and so did I. And I was calling out for my partner at the time. I was like, oh my gosh, there's this person. He didn't see him. We got in the car. The car starts lighting up that there's someone standing near it that we're going to run over. Uh-huh. It's like, you know, putting off all these alarms. I'm looking, I still see the person. He's looking at me, and we're driving off. And then I could see him sort of dissipate, and I was shaking. Mm-hmm. And I started thinking, how on earth did that happen? And I'm like, well, if he saw me, I'm a lady in trousers wandering around a battlefield.
0: It's gotta be odd.
1: doing Lord knows what.

0: And if he is there, say at the time of the Battle of Gettysburg, and there is this conflict happening, you know, he's got to be very confused by that. And I'm thinking, hey, it's, you know, 2023 or whatever. Like, I'm not expecting that. So it was just a very strange sort of congruence where maybe occasionally there's moments where it can cross that closely to each other.
1: Fascinating. Did your partner see the same thing or just your reaction?
0: No, just my reaction. We did go back to like this Airbnb, and that night it was just chaos. Like my backpack flew off a chair. The bedpost moved on a bed. We had another like team member with us, and he saw someone standing by his bed. Mm-hmm. And it was just like, chaos ensued after that, which makes me think there was definitely a big brush with energy that night.
1: Well, yeah, and maybe the veil was thinner. Do you ever notice that if you go out during the full moon or specific solstice, do you ever notice that there's a better time to have connection?
0: Oh, yeah, definitely. If you go out on solstices and Beltane and things like that, that's when our ancestors communed with the dead. And that energy is something we can still absolutely tap into.
1: Okay, so we're going to find out if there's other areas also or how we could go find our own areas of connection. Also, you can check out the Seaside Shadows Haunted History Tour in Mystic, Connecticut, and Westerly, Rhode Island. So you can check those out. It's called Seaside Shadows. And we will be right back. 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

0: Here's your updated 570 WNAX forecast. For today, we'll see a mixture of temperatures across the region, some of the warmest air forecasts across central parts of South Dakota. They're expected to see some triple digits in that region, a mix of 80s and 90s farther to the east in South Dakota, low 80s forecast in southwest Minnesota. In Iowa, we'll see a mix of low to mid 80s and then warmer temperatures across Nebraska, a mix of upper 80s and low 90s across eastern and central parts of the state. In central and eastern Nebraska, we're also expecting areas of fog to start off the day, and we'll see areas of smoke as we look farther to the north across central South Dakota. Areas of smoke will continue into Sunday night across central South Dakota. We'll see some patchy fog developing in northern parts of Iowa too. Otherwise, lows will mostly be in the 60s across the region. Some exceptions, though, across southern parts of South Dakota into northern Nebraska. Lows hanging on to the 70s in that area. Then for Monday, we'll see a mix of 80s and 90s for highs across the region. I'm meteorologist Regina Cole on 570 WNAX. Right now, it's 64 degrees.
1: 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If you've already seen the fall foliage of New England, you will be completely amazed by the fall foliage of the Smoky Mountains. On this getaway in late October, we fly into Atlanta, and then from there, we'll visit Savannah, Georgia, Charleston, South Carolina, Asheville, North Carolina, and more. 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

0: happening for now. I'm Paul Stevens, Fox News. President Trump saying on Truth Social he, for now, is canceling a major attack on Iran.
1: He posted on social media claiming Mideast allies reached a rough framework for a peace deal, and because of that, the U.S. will hold off on ordering new strikes. Trump added the emerging deal would include the immediate, complete, and total opening of the Strait of Hormuz and an end to Iran's nuclear threat. He goes on to say Israel joins him in the pause in strikes, which remains contingent on being able to rapidly make a deal. President Trump had reportedly been planning new attacks on Iran that could have taken place as soon as this weekend, but again, those plans are now apparently canceled after Middle East allies reached the outlines of a deal to end the war with Iran.
0: And that's Fox's Chanley Painter, the AP, citing a source who said that Saudi's crown prince urged the president against escalating the conflict with Iran over concerns fresh strikes could cause Tehran to attack Saudi Arabia and other Gulf countries as well. But U.S. embassies in the Middle East still urging Americans to leave the area, saying the Iran regime is unpredictable. Washington State Governor Bob Ferguson issuing a statewide emergency declaration Saturday, responding to wildfires.
2: I want to start by saying our state's facing a very serious situation with multiple fires. And our hearts go out to Washingtonians who are losing their homes and being evacuated.
0: Officials have issued a statewide burn ban in an effort to reduce the risk of additional fires that might be started. Vincent Pastore, best known as Salvatore Big Pussy Bonpensiero on The Sopranos, has died. He was 80 years old. The actor's career also including roles in movies like A Bronx Tale, Goodfellas, and Carlito's Way. No official cause of death just yet. 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
0: The body of a missing 10-year-old girl has been found and recovered out of the Passaic River in New Jersey Friday night after she and two other kids first entered the water on Wednesday. Richard Jacobus, Fox 5, WNYW in New York.
7: Family and an entire community's hearts sinking a bit deeper into their chests after hearing that the body of that 10-year-old girl was recovered here into the Passaic River. It was a couple in one of these residential buildings along the river that spotted something that appeared to be a body in the Passaic. The recovery of this little girl's body comes just two nights after she, along with a 10-year-old boy and another 11-year-old girl, went playing at a nearby park before they came over to a boat launch and entered the water. The strong current following a storm pulled all three children downstream. The 11-year-old was able to get out of the water. The 10-year-old brother of that 11-year-old, who officials say helped save his sister, also sadly drowned.
0: The 10-year-old girl's mother was able to confirm her child's ID once arriving on the scene following a two-day search. A migrant in the U.S. illegally is being deported for the third time after causing a hit-and-run crash that killed a U.S. Marine in 2017.
8: The father of Lance Corporal James Walden III is reliving the pain of his son's senseless death from nearly a decade ago. Now finding out the illegal immigrant

0: And who was convicted of the hit and run is set to be deported a third time when he should never have been in the country at all, even before he killed his son. Walden's son, 21-year-old Marine James Walden II, had been stationed at Fort Meade and was considered a heroic soldier prepared to sacrifice for his country. But his young life was cut short in 2017, killed on a winding road while riding his motorcycle by the reckless driving of Martin Martinez Balinas, who's now 38 years old and in ICE custody.
1: That's Fox's Lauren Green. I'm Paul Stevens. This is Fox News.
2: In the life of every farm, there's a moment to do something new. A new practice, a new crop, a new machine. A moment that changes everything for the better. It's a moment that's not always easy or popular. One that breaks with tradition. But it's a moment to do what's right by the farm. A moment more important than the color or what the coffee shop thinks. So let this be your moment, and let it be the year you give an honest look at a new Gleaner combine. Come see how the streamlined engineering allows it to be so much lighter and less complicated than other designs. See how the transverse configuration allows it to deliver cleaner grain and less loss across crops and conditions. And see how the cost to own and maintain a Gleaner can be a fraction of other brands. Come see how the company that invented the self-propelled combine has been reinventing it ever since.
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2: One of them is an art auction. Art auctions often on land are, you know, reserved for art collectors or folks who are pretty serious about buying art and have done so in the past. And these really open up art auctions and art buying in that way to a wider audience.
3: Nathan Diller at USA Today on curated art collections and live auctions while at sea. Voters disgusted with both parties could send Republicans packing in November, but that won't bring much satisfaction. So says Rick Newman at the Pinpoint Press, who says this group does, however, have some growing clout. Rick, explain.
4: So I love the concept of the double haters, and just to define who they are, they're people who dislike both political parties. And surveys show that the portion of people, Americans, saying they are double haters is the highest it's ever been. It's 26% of people in polls say, I don't like either party. And that correlates with what we're seeing with people who are saying they're independents rather than Republicans or Democrats. That is also at a record high. And it's not surprising. I mean, neither party is doing what voters want. I mean, voters want rational, pragmatic action to get prices down. They're struggling with health care that has been too expensive and too hard to get for 30 years, even with the Affordable Care Act. And that's not what we get out of Washington for the most part. Mostly we just get a lot of fighting, dueling press conferences. Voters are very frustrated. They're taking this out. I mean, what they usually do is they take it out on the incumbent party. So that's the Republicans right now, and it looks like double haters are really going to vote against the Republicans because they just don't like this where the country is right now.
3: Are double haters independents necessarily?
4: There's certainly some overlap, but there are more people who say they're independent than say they are double haters. And I think the difference is probably that a lot of people who say that they are independents, that they don't belong to a political party, a lot of them are aligned with one of the parties. So they're close to being a Democrat or close to being a Republican. And I think double haters just really don't like any party. And they might be people who've never even registered with a party. I think there certainly are a lot of young people among the double haters who've just never been involved in traditional politics. And they look at the situation in the country and say, this is a total mess. Why would I want to sign up with either one of these organizations?
3: We're speaking with Rick Newman, founder of the Pinpoint Press. His piece is called The Double Haters Guide to the Midterm Elections. And he's talking about those who dislike both Republicans and Democrats. Is there a risk, I guess, for either party that some of these folks become apolitical and sit things out and don't vote at all?
4: I think it depends how aggravated people are, and people are aggravated. So, we do not have high levels of voter participation compared with some other countries, but we have had high turnout in recent elections relative to where we've been in the past. And Gordon, you can find the problems in the data. One problem that I don't think voters sort of can always pinpoint exactly what the problem is. But when you look at what's happened with wealth inequality, which we've talked about before, the rich keep getting richer and the gap between the rich and the rest keeps getting bigger. And there just are not enough Americans participating in what is really tremendous wealth creation in the United States. I mean, our economy is strong. Stock market is going bonkers. There's all this new money and wealth being created, and it's just not getting spread around enough. That is an ongoing problem. That has been a problem for 30, maybe even 40 years. That's been getting worse, and nobody's coming up with any solutions to this. And now we have artificial intelligence that maybe is going to make that gap even larger because, I mean, it's going to be the tech overlords and, who are going to make all the money off of AI, and the rest of us are going to be wondering, what are we supposed to do with it?

0: Republicans get voted out in November, explain why disappointment awaits, Rick.
1: I mean, we're going to have split government. That's, you know, the best scenario is we're going to have, from a double hater perspective, is we have split government. That means mostly nothing gets done. So what if Democrats control just one house of Congress, they will be able to block Republican legislation and block Trump's legislative agenda, but they won't be able to do anything. And again, people want help with health care that's too expensive and too hard to get. Housing is too expensive. They, you know, gasoline now because of the Iran war, food prices have gone up and stayed up. And there's just not going to be anything coming out of Washington. So if you fast forward to 2028, I think Republicans will still be considered the incumbent party because they will have the White House. And you're going to, I mean, it's just going to be, you know, again, throw the bums out mentality, which is what has happened since 2016. I mean, that is what every election has been. We just don't like the guy in charge. Let's try somebody else. And the new guy comes in, he doesn't fix anything, and we try somebody else.
0: Thanks, Rick. Rick Newman, founder of The Pinpoint Press. Coming up next on This Weekend, the health secrets held in your mouth.

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6: Ready for the weekend? 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
7: Thanks for joining us. Your mouth may reveal exceptional details about your health and the diseases that shape how you age. Laura Landreau, contributor to the Wall Street Journal, says to better understand those connections, scientists are studying how issues that start in the mouth may contribute to chronic inflammation elsewhere in the body. Laura, what have you found?
8: Well, you know, the problem is really that inflammation in the body is something that's linked to so many problems that we have, so many diseases of aging, diseases of heredity, cancer, diabetes, heart disease. And the mouth, which a lot of people probably don't realize, is actually a source of that inflammation. The gum disease that people get, periodontitis, and you'd be surprised how many people have it. Those bacteria, it's not that they're marching around your body causing disease, it's that what they're doing is they're triggering your immune system to respond, and in turn that causes this kind of chronic and systemic inflammation that leads to other diseases. So that's the connection that scientists are really trying to dig into. They're not going to say that your gum disease is going to cause your diabetes or your heart disease, but they are linking this inflammation to that disease process. So the idea is to, A, not gum, you know, get gum disease in the first place, but then really, you know, try to figure out how to scale it back, how to prevent it from recurring once it's treated. And those are the challenges.
7: Jeez. All right. So this periodontitis, how popular is it among us?
8: Well, you know, all those things they've always told you about, you know, brushing and flossing, boy, you know, you really have to do it. And I think the CDC says nearly half of all adults that are 30 years and older have some form of periodontitis, and that the most serious type of gum disease. You know, people often start out with gingivitis, and then if it isn't taken care of, it progresses to that. But, you know, the older you get, you know, close to 60% of those 65 or older have some level of this disease, and that's just when you're vulnerable to all these conditions, you know, that can dramatically affect how long you live. And even if you're not living, you know, a shorter lifespan, you're not maybe going to be as healthy if you have all these diseases.
7: Speaking of the 65 and older crowd, this could be problematic for another reason, and that's that there's essentially no dental care insurance, right?
8: No, I mean, and that's what these experts are warning about. You know, there's studies that actually show how much better people do. Like, for example, if you're put into the hospital, if you've had a dental check before you've gotten to the hospital and any issues have been addressed, that you might not have as bad of an outcome as if they hadn't been addressed. And I think there's probably enough evidence of this from studies that people have done that people are now really advocating to get some of that dental coverage in there.
7: We're speaking with Laura Landreau, contributor to the Wall Street Journal. The story is called Your Mouth Could Hold the Secrets to a Longer and Healthier Life. Another hurdle in all this, record systems. What, we're not sharing, the doctors aren't sharing info with one another?
8: Well, you know, We all know that everybody now has an electronic medical record, pretty much everybody. You've got your MyChart, you've got your doctor's portal. But dentists and doctors have always tended to keep separate types of records.

0: In fact, dentists and doctors, as you know, have also had separate training, and they weren't ever in great coordination with each other. And I think one of the pushes is now to get them to coordinate better, and they feel that a shared electronic medical record is one way to do that. And there's actually one company out in, I think it's based in Henderson, Nevada, called PDS. And they, you know, they have business and administrative support services for a lot of dental and primary care practices. And they all use that Epic health system that's very popular. And so what they're trying to do with their practices, and they're also working with dental schools like the University of Michigan, is to have dental and medical providers really collaborate around that shared patient record. And patients, too, could see both their records together and maybe learn something about how better oral care could help them with their diabetes or their heart disease.
1: Yeah. And that PDS, that's not the only company kind of, I don't know if they've been in this space, but there are startups getting in this space, correct?
0: Well, a lot of the startups are doing, they're looking at the therapeutics, you know. First of all, obviously, AI is always in the middle of everything now. And, you know, they're looking at AI to analyze all this data that's coming out of patients' mouths. You know, looking at, you know, developing things like smart dental filling materials and looking at ways they can read x-rays more carefully and get a broader idea of what's being shown.
1: Thanks, Laura. Laura Landreau, contributor to The Wall Street Journal. Coming up next on This Weekend, an unusual souvenir on a cruise.
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4: Let's just spend some time with us. A typical cruise ship comes with various activities and shops that consumers can take advantage of, but there may be one that you missed that may be worth your while. Here's this weekend's Nicole Murray.
5: The cruise souvenir you never considered. Here to discuss, USA Today reporter Nathan Diller. So what event should cruise goers consider attending?
6: Sure. So cruise passengers may not always realize that there are a wide range of entertainment activities on board, but one of them is an art auction. Art auctions often on land are, you know, reserved for art collectors or folks who are pretty serious about buying art and have done so in the past. And these really open up art auctions and art buying in that way to a wider audience, and something that you can do as part of your vacation activities.
5: Now, I know Disney offers something a little different than the typical art auction. Can you explain?
6: Yes, in Disney's case, they and a few other cruise lines don't offer the traditional art auctions. They have instead Disney kiosks where you can go and look through the art that's available, and you can choose it, purchase it at a merchandise stand, and then have it shipped to your home. So it's a little bit more private, perhaps, and a sort of more individual process on Disney Cruise Line ships. But you certainly can still buy art while you're on vacation there.
5: Awesome. Now, how do cruises curate the art on their ships?
6: So cruise lines have a different approaches to curation of their art. Some ships are really building the art around the identity of the ship. I was on a ship called Norwegian Luna earlier this year, and they have sort of a celestial moon theme throughout the ship. So they've got a sculpture of a moon out on one of the outer decks. They have a mural on the hull that has constellations built into it. So you really are getting a sense of the Luna name through the design. Some other ships are really trying to curate a gallery feel on board. So Regent Seven Seas Cruises, which is a luxury line, really takes great pains to curate the collections of art on each one of their ships. They're unique to that ship. They have Picassos on display, and they boast the only Fabergé egg on display at sea permanently. So things like that that you're not going to necessarily see anywhere else and that are really unique, they really enhance the experience, according to Regent.
5: So how does these typical art auctions itself typically work?
6: So typically, they are going to be held in one of the venues on board. You'll typically maybe see a gallery as you're walking through the ship, and you'll be bidding on different pieces with a paddle or using other visual cues. One of the big draws often is some of the complimentary refreshments, so you might see complimentary champagne, and it's just kind of a fun activity. One passenger I spoke to said that she really wasn't super serious about buying any of the art. She was just kind of there for the free mimosas, and then as she was there, she realized that one of the pieces she'd seen on the ship that caught her eye was available, and so she decided to buy it. So it may be a type of environment where you're not expecting to buy something, but you kind of get caught up in the fun of it, and then take something home.
5: Does this mean any piece of art that you see on a cruise ship is typically for sale?
6: Not necessarily. So it's definitely good to not assume that every piece you see is available to purchase. You can always ask Cruise Line crew members, and they'll be able to tell you. Sometimes they will be. Sometimes, you know, pieces, for instance, the passenger I spoke to had seen a piece upstairs on the ship that she

0: was able to purchase through the auctioneer that spoke to her, but it doesn't mean that all pieces are available the same way, and especially in some of those cases where you have those really high-end, one-of-a-kind collector's pieces, those often are going to be part of the permanent collection on the ship, so those usually wouldn't be for sale.
1: Now, is there any charitable angle with these auctions?
0: So if Carnival Cruise Line, for instance, partners with St. Jude's to donate a portion of the proceeds from those art auctions to childhood cancer research. So there are instances like that, and there sometimes are also tax benefits for the customer depending on where they are when they're buying the art, where they live. Sometimes the tax structure is a little bit more favorable for those pieces when you're importing them back home. So that's something else to keep in mind if you're thinking about buying art anyway. You might want to do it on a ship.
2: That's this weekend's

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4: Jeremy Schramm is with Producers Livestock Marketing in the pork division. 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
5: In the pork division at Producers Livestock, we work with pork producers throughout the Midwest, assisting them with the marketing of their butcher hogs. We may negotiate spot market sales on behalf of the producer with a packer, but for the most part, we utilize formal marketing arrangements that we do already have in place.
4: So how are producers feeling about the current market?
5: So currently the pork industry is in an environment that is dealing with many unknown factors and uncertainties that leads to an increase in the volatility of our markets. And some of that is impacted by changes in government policy with our new administration and its usage of tariffs, and some of that with swine herd health and the impact of PERS that many operations are going through. And it also, as we're entering a new growing season, we know that that will influence the price of our feed down the road. It is essential for pork producers to have a sound marketing and risk management program, and we can help them establish a risk management plan. And working along with our commodity brokers here, we can help them determine the appropriate tools to use to mitigate price risk and to maximize the profitability of their operations.
4: Thank you very much. Jeremy Schramm with

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1: No, tell me about it.
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0: seeing that, they're neglecting themselves and they're really not safe.
1: Yeah. You seem to draw a line here to a certain extent, or maybe others did in your story, about dementia versus, say, physical limitations for aging adults.
0: Right. And the woman here said if her parents realized, or if they had physical limitations, like they clearly could not walk up and down the steps, she really thinks they would have moved on their own. But they really, they just didn't have the capacity to make it, a decision. And it really gets outside of the ability of someone with dementia to determine what is safe and to ensure their own physical safety. And they're kind of entrusting their family caregiver, whether that's stated or not, to do that.
1: We're speaking with Claire Ansberry. She writes the Turning Points column for the Wall Street Journal. This piece is about how millions of adult children are facing these agonizing decisions when their parents can no longer care for themselves. Before we get into the Noni Haystack example that you wrote about, discuss, I guess, how you're supposed to plan. Because as somebody said in the story, failing to plan is planning to fail.
0: Right. And the idea is you talk early. These are not conversations people want to have because they don't want to admit that there's going to be a point where they can't do it. But you need to have the conversations early before any sort of health crisis hits or, cognitive decline sets in. And you have to have, this is not just a one-time conversation because situations change. This may be my plan for today, but you need plans B and C. And you got to talk to your kids. It's also up to people in their 50s and 60s to start thinking about, all right, what is going to be my plan? I'm fine now. I don't want to think about that, but it's probably going to happen if we're fortunate enough to live long. Where are we going to go? We don't want to be a burden on our kids, so let's make a plan so it's not all on them.
1: Thanks, Claire. Claire Ansberry, she writes the Turning Points column for the Wall Street Journal. Coming up next on This Weekend, the tax you pay for being silent at work.

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3: The silence tax, you know, as I call it, is basically it's what a company pays when employees don't speak up about what's going on. I mean, it's an invisible tax. It's not literally paid to the government. But let's say a nurse catches a mistake before a medication error occurs. We call that a near miss. You know, nobody was harmed. But if that nurse doesn't feel comfortable talking about it, sharing it with a manager, let's say 6 months later, that same problem might pop up again and really harm a patient. So I think what we find is the thing that drives the silence is management. It's not the employee's fault. It's what some call an iron fist style of management. When leaders are demanding, they don't allow dissent. So employees learn, you know, keep your head down, try not to get noticed, and problems fester. There's a real cost. There was a recent survey of about 4,000 employees that estimated this cost nationally, this cost of poor management, as they called it, more than $500 billion a year in the U.S. That's from employees leaving, it's lost productivity, it's poor quality. I think that number might actually be higher because, you know, again, this tax, unfortunately, you know, it never really shows up directly on an income statement, but I think it's real.
2: Wow. What do you do when you feel like you can't speak up? I guess it doesn't say much about your manager, I guess.
3: Yeah, and you know, I think a lot of times employees either blame themselves or leaders blame their employees for not speaking up. I mean, I think it really is a function of culture. You know, instead of lecturing people just to be more brave, it's really important for leaders to create an environment where people do feel like speaking up is not only safe but effective. So, you know, I think it wouldn't help to go complaining to management that, you know, nobody listens to me. They're probably not going to listen to that. But, yeah, you can try to bring up something on a small scale. You know, go to your manager, one person you can trust, and be specific about saying, well, you know, here's something that happened yesterday. Here's what I think we can do about it, and see what happens. You know, if you get brushed off, you know, sadly, yeah, it's going to reinforce, well, maybe it's not worth your time to speak up. You might want to try to transfer to find a different manager. Or again, this is a big reason why people leave organizations, to try to find a place where they can speak up, where they can contribute, you know, to making things better. I think that's something most people really do want to be a part of.
2: We're speaking with Mark Graben, management consultant, also author of a book called The Silence Tax, How Leaders Drive Out Fear and Futility. Do we not do a good enough job of training our managers these days?
3: Generally, I would say no, we don't.
2: What's different then? Really,
3: well, you know, I think there's, you know, a common problem across different industries where high-performing individuals get rewarded by being put into management, and that's just not a good fit or a good role. You know, some people have the self-awareness, who, you know, that say, look, I want a promotion, but I don't want to manage people. So, you know, a lot of times companies rely on hiring MBAs. I have an MBA, so I'm not going to badmouth it. But, you know, that teaches a lot of business practices, but it doesn't necessarily make someone a great leader. So I've seen organizations, including hospitals, dedicate more time to teaching managers, you know, kind of practical skills of how to help people feel safe to speak up. We can't just demand that people speak up. We can't declare something to be a safe space. You know, I've seen some really effective training where an airline pilot was working with a team in a hospital, and you've got to set the expectation, or have surgeons or executives set the expectation that, you know, we

0: you want employees to speak up, but then when people do, you have to absolutely reward it. And, you know, that airline pilot was teaching like a simple way to speak up. It was really four steps. You know, you address the person by name, you say, I have a concern. Then you state what the concern is and you make a recommendation about what to do. So, you know, if you tell your manager or a surgeon in an operating room, I have a concern, the answer shouldn't be, well, no, you don't. That should be the starting point to figuring out what we can do to actually prevent a problem from occurring.
1: Thanks, Mark. Mark Graben. Again, the book is called The Silence Tax, How Leaders Drive Out Fear and Futility. Coming up next on This Weekend, hacks for app scrolling for rides at Disney.
2: The Alzheimer's Association and the Ad Council present the story of Tom and Levi.
3: Tom is the smartest man I know. He's been a professor at two major universities, been a teacher for over 40 years. One day, he told me that he was having problems in his classes. I think one of the students had asked the question and he didn't remember the answer. And I also noticed that he was letting his class out earlier than they were supposed to let out. And he was telling them that he was doing it as a favor to them, but I think in reality, he just wanted to get out of there. I was really starting to worry because I saw something was wrong.
4: Levi and I talked about how it would change our lives, but he was there beside me, and my love for him was just immense.
2: When something feels different, it could be Alzheimer's. Now is the time to talk. 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
8: 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I know I am, especially in the spring. 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I am Darren Hefty with Hefty Seed Company. Farming comes with enough worries. 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That's why we developed Hefty Brand 40 Series Corn. 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So from now on, when everyone else is losing sleep worrying about getting their crop in, I'll be able to rest easy because I know with 40 Series Corn, I'll have the best seed treatment, high cold germination scores, and the vigorous genetics I need to get my crop in the ground before anyone else even starts. Plant early and sleep better with Hefty Brand 40 Series Corn.

0: introduced lightning lanes in 2021. Debate has raged over whether letting people pay for shorter waits is good crowd management or nickel and diming. One thing is certain, to have the best experience, at least one person in every party needs to be the theme park equivalent of a designated driver. It's a story by Ben Fritz, entertainment industry reporter at the Wall Street Journal. Ben, what did you find?
1: Well, I found that for the most popular version of the lightning lane, you need to make reservations throughout the day. It's not like you just go get on the short line. It requires a lot of interaction with the app. And if you really want to maximize it, there's all sorts of tricks to sort of game the app, get yourself the best time. But here's the thing about it. It requires a lot of time on your phone. So you walk around Disneyland now, you see people just like staring at their phones, and they're not noticing Cinderella's Castle or Main Street or the princesses because they're making and revising the ride reservations in the Lightning Lane app all day.
0: Jeez. One of the people you profiled was this Carrie Bart from Colorado, who you caught up with in Disneyland there in Anaheim. I mean, she got three kids in tow and then scrolling on the phone trying to maximize. I mean, was she enjoying herself?
1: I mean, I think she, you know, like a lot of people say, it's a mixed bag. I noticed Carrie because she was right at the entrance, and you walk into Disneyland, you go down what they call Main Street USA, and it's like this kind of 1950s idealistic version of America. And it's your first, supposed to start getting you immersed in a different world. And she was pushing her twin stroller, holding her sort of oldest kid's hand with one of her hands and had her head buried in her phone on the other hand. Because if you want to get a good reservation, you have to do it the moment you pass through the gates when you're allowed to start. So she was doing it, and I was like, "You just missed Main Street USA," and she was like, "Yeah, she definitely didn't like that." But she was like, "It is better than having to go wait in a long line." You know, so it's a trade off. It's like you miss a lot of stuff, but then you don't spend an hour waiting in line.
0: Jeez, we're speaking with Ben Fritz, entertainment industry reporter at the Wall Street Journal. The story is called "Disney is the happiest place on earth unless you're the designated scroller." Some of the hacks you mentioned in your piece, like slots or stacking, how does that stuff work?
1: So Disney Slots, which is the one I tried, is this method where after you make a reservation, you can say you want to revise it. And because often what happens is other people are revising reservations. So maybe you made a reservation for a ride 3 hours from now, but then you keep telling the app, "I want to revise it." And then you refresh the time, which is just, you know, pull down on your phone like in any app, and then it refreshes the information. If somebody else canceled, suddenly there might be an earlier time available that the app will show you. So the trick is you just keep pulling the screen down and refreshing the times over and over and over and over. And eventually an earlier time might pop up. And I tried that, and I went, you know, I originally had a reservation on Space Mountain at like noon, and then I got a new time at like 9:30. So it worked, but I had to refresh the app like a couple of dozen times.
0: Oh, goodness. And then what's stacking?
1: Stacking, some other people do, is they make their reservations first thing in the morning. You only make a reservation usually like a few hours out. And then they keep providing them to be later in the day so that they have their best reservations are all on top of each other in the mid to late afternoon, like 2, 3, 4 o'clock, because those are often the busiest times at the park right after lunch. So they want to have all their reservations for that time. And then in the morning, they wait on the lines, which tend to be shorter than they are in the afternoon. So they're also kind of, that's not how the system is intended to work, but it's another workaround for people to maximize their personal value.
0: Thanks, Ben. Ben Fritz, entertainment industry reporter at the Wall Street Journal. Coming up next on This Weekend, lost and found, a 53-year-old message in a bottle.

0: Hi, we're the Goo Goo Dolls. We're fortunate that we can give our daughters everything they need to grow and learn. But not every child can focus on classes and play dates.
1: Nearly 13 million kids in the U.S. face hunger. 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School lunch might be their only meal each day. And it's heartbreaking to imagine any child going to bed hungry. We're dreaming of a perfect day when kids can smile, play, and just be kids without worrying about where their next meal will come from. Feeding America is working to make that perfect day a reality.
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3: Thanks for joining us. Allie Spencer received a bittersweet memory of her late younger sister last month. She was recently reunited with a message in a bottle that they wrote nearly 53 years ago when they were both kids in New Jersey. NJ.com says in August of 1973 in Ocean City, Spencer and her sister, Lori Blair, penned the note. It read, "Please notify my family that a band of ruthless sponge fishermen are forcing me to dive for them in shark-infested waters." The younger sister died in 2017. Fast forward to last month, and the message in a bottle was miraculously discovered by John Cowderman, who was clearing some wetlands in Upper Township about 10 miles away. Eventually, Ms. Spencer heard about the discovery after Cowderman posted about it on Facebook. They started swapping messages. She told WPVI television that remembering the childhood prank brought back special memories about her sister, who had studied theater, gotten married, and continued creative pursuits like photography and jewelry making. That'll do it for this hour. For Nicole Murray, I'm Gordon Deal. 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

0: This is my day. God has given me this day to use as I will. I can waste it or use it for good. What I do today is very important because I'm exchanging a day of my life for it. When tomorrow comes, this day will be gone forever, leaving something in its place. May God, who gave me this day, also give me the wisdom to know how to live it, to be directed, to add good to it, not evil. May the life, which He also gave me, be well spent.
1: Ford F-150, it doesn't just raise the bar, it is the bar. It's 7 o'clock.

Welcome to the Weekend File, a public affairs presentation of WNAX News. I'm News Director Tim Borman. And this past week saw a first in South Dakota history. A runoff election was for the Republican nominee to run for governor at the general in November. This was a race that started with four candidates way back when and got to the primary. The incumbent, Larry Roden, Congressman Dusty Johnson, Speaker of the House, John Hanson, and Aberdeen businessman, Toby Doden, all went up against each other first part of June. Top two vote-getters, Toby Doden, followed by the incumbent, Governor Larry Roden. Neither one of them surpassed the 35% threshold. That brought us to the first ever runoff in South Dakota history. Well, that election happened this past Tuesday, and it didn't take very long to determine a winner. The polls closed at 7 o'clock Mountain Time. That would be 8 o'clock Central Time. And 9 minutes later, the Associated Press called the race for Governor Larry Roden. When all the dust had settled, 118,123 ballots had been cast. Now, that's an unofficial count, but you can probably bank on it. That's about a 35.92% turnout from the voters of the GOP. Governor Roden, 71% of those votes. Toby Doden, 29%. It was about that big of a stretch at 9 minutes after when the polls closed, and it remained about that big of a stretch all night long. Now, in the lead up to that election, some interesting things took place, including the fact that around 7,300 new names were added to the Republican rolls. They estimate that that many people switched parties just to vote in the runoff. Are they going to be going back to their original parties? Only time will tell. However, those 7,300 would not have made a difference when the final votes were tallied. That's not why we're here today. Today, what we have is we have the immediate reactions of the two candidates when they came out to address their supporters. Now, the first to address their supporters was Toby Doden. He had a get-together going on in Aberdeen, and these are the comments that

0: he made to those who worked with him all through this race shortly after all was said and done around 9 o'clock on Tuesday night.
1: South Dakota is the greatest state in the country. And my you don't live in the private sector in the real world for 30 years and not have a lot of wins and a lot of losses. And I can tell you this, I have learned a heck of a lot more from each one of my losses than I have my wins. And this will be no different. There will not be frowns. There will not be negativity. There will be only what I have demanded from my family and myself for 30 years, which is positivity, optimism, and forward thinking. I will continue to do everything I can behind the scenes to help everybody in this state move forward in a positive direction and protect you, the citizens of this state. What started out at my dinner table with my beautiful wife, Elizabeth, of 30 years, has turned into one of the most powerful, energetic movements in the history of South Dakota politics, and I want to thank everybody in this state. Every single hand I shook, I don't know how many tens of thousands it was, the hundreds of bus stop events, West River, East River, everywhere in between. I have met some of the most genuinely great people in my entire life, and I could not be more humble and more thankful for this opportunity. I had an amazing staff on this team. From Matt all the way down, we had just incredible people. They worked their butt off. People in politics don't get paid enough, but they work more hours and they work harder than any group of people I have ever seen. So number one, I want to thank my team. I could not have done it without them. The people around this state that we, and when I say we, I mean you and I, gave a voice to. There are people all across this state today that are still suffering. It's become harder to pay your bills. There are things we have to work on in this state. And being able to give a voice to those people across this state, I want to thank each and every one of you for coming out to my events, shaking my hand, calling me, reaching out to our team. I will forever be in debt for the experience the last 2 years, meeting all of the amazing people in this state. Woo! And lastly, what is life all about? Well, when you live to be as old as I am at the ripe age of 51, you figure out very quickly that there is nothing more important than your family. I have the most incredible wife. My high school sweetheart, Liz, we've been together 35 years. I have four families. Four incredible children that we raised. We didn't have two nickels to scratch together when we had our first child. And now they all work in my companies. I have three grandchildren. My oldest daughter, Josephine, is going to give us our fourth in 2 weeks. I am the most blessed man on the planet. My mother, God rest her soul, told me something when Elizabeth and I got married. She said, you and Liz are going to have kids, Toby, and you are going to love those kids so much. But you don't know what love is until you hold your first grandchild. And I tell you what, my mom, Arliss, was dead right. And so I know a lot of people want to know what's next for me. Well, What's next for me tonight is Netflix and chill.

0: going to do tonight. Tomorrow I'm going to wake up, I'm going to go back, and I'm going to run my amazing companies. I'm going to spend time with my children, my grandchildren, my wife. And I assure you, I will do everything in my power for the rest of the time the good Lord blesses me with. I will do everything I can to fight for the people in this state, to keep South Dakota the greatest state in the country. God bless the great state of South Dakota.
1: Now, from those comments, we transition to the comments of incumbent Governor Larry Brodin. His watch party was going on in Sioux Falls, and this was the reaction when he came out to give his victory lap on Election Day.
2: Hey, how cool is this? I'm just gonna hang on to that. I gotta take notes because I always forget something. But man, what a night and what a crowd. So this has been a lot more fun than other elections I've done. And I, you know, I could stand here all night just picking people out of the crowd, naming all the people that were so key to this campaign. So I won't even try. But you see up here a group of people, my family, a lot of my sons are here, and there are a few people I want to call out. First of all, starting with my wife, Sandy. She has been such a key part. I forgot to put my phone on, sorry. It's Sue Peterson. No kidding. If you're in a legislature, you remember a couple, my first state of the state address, I think I was giving Sue Peterson's phone went off when I was in the middle of the speech. So Sandy has just been such a key component for me. There, you know, from day one, she's always been supportive of me. I never would have gotten in politics if it hadn't been for her urging or her encouragement. And so, thank you, Sandy. And of course, I have four sons. A couple of them couldn't make it, but Cody's here and Tristan's here tonight. Not right over here. And all four of my sons are just amazing to me because they all got young families and yet they were working two full-time jobs, campaigning, knocking on doors, sign waving, you name it, they were doing it, making calls. So thank you guys for all your work. And then a couple more. My twin sister, Lori, where are you at, Lori?
3: Right here.
2: Right there. She did an amazing amount of work at volunteering as well. And Sandy's sister, Trish, okay. Trish worked full time on the campaign. By the time that I was really struggling to raise a couple nickels, she was a godsend because she worked for free. And Debbie also did a lot of work for the campaign. So my entire family, I'd like to just thank them. And to you in the room, I know you know who you are. The people that came alongside us, especially early in the primary, before the first election, those were tough times. And, you know, there were times when I really felt like the good Lord was trying to teach me something. And there were times that all I had to rely on was the scripture, you walk by faith, not by sight. And that's what we did.

0: And we kept moving forward, and God put the right people in our paths at the right time, and it worked out. And we knew that we owed a lot to him. And the number of people by the hundreds that called me and said, "We're praying for you every day." So thank you all. You all know what you contributed to. And I hope you know how much that meant to Sammy and I. So I did get a call from Toby just a little bit ago, Mr. Doden, and he graciously conceded and congratulated me, and he sounded very sincere and offered his help in the general. And so I thank him for that. And again, I really didn't know what to expect, but he was a gentleman, and he was very polite and straightforward and supportive. So I appreciate that. I appreciate more than you know the opportunity to serve as governor to a state that I've grown in love with, born and raised here. And I've said many times, and I've learned it over and over through the years, South Dakota is a special place. And that's because of the people that live here. And because of their foundation and their upbringing, it's woven into our fabric. So thank you all for your support and for your giving, your time, your talents, your treasures. God bless you, and may God continue to bless the great state of South Dakota.
1: There you have it, the comments of the two combatants in that runoff election. One now taking a little R&R. The other, Governor Roden, gearing up to continue the campaign. His next stop, Democrat Dan Ahlers and the general election in November. It's one we'll be following right here on WNAX. I hope you join me as we try and stay on top of it. You've been listening to The Weekend File, a public affairs presentation of WNAX News. I'm News Director Tim Borman, and we will talk again next week.
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4: 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Any claims made during the program are strictly those of the advertiser and do not necessarily reflect the views of this station, nor are they guaranteed or warranted by 570 WNAX or its parent company, Saga Communications Incorporated.
5: This is Vern Benham Grimsley with the Spiritual Renaissance broadcast. You as a human being are possessed of potentials utterly unsuspected in nature. There is more to you physically, mentally, and spiritually than you may ever have consciously imagined. Your brain is capable of storing 12 billion bits of information. There is much to you which you may never have recognized. The total length of the blood vessels in your body is approximately 100,000 miles. 100,000 miles of blood vessels inside of you. There is more to you than you've imagined. But if this is true, both mentally and physically, imagine how much more there is to you spiritually than you may ever have supposed. There is an unseen dimension to existence which can energize you to new experience and endeavor because the spirit of the infinite is within you, and the discovery of that is sheer delight. These unseen spiritual potentials are released by faith. Ernest Rutherford, winner of the Nobel Prize in Chemistry in 1903, steadfastly refused to believe that atomic energy could ever be released. He said it couldn't be done, but it was. Everyone is familiar with the fact that many skeptics said the Wright brothers would never fly their airplane. But even Orville Wright was in doubt of the full capabilities of aviation. In 1914, Orville Wright said, and I quote, "When one comes to increase the size of the craft, the possibility of crossing the ocean rapidly fades away. This is because of the difficulties of carrying sufficient fuel. It will readily be seen, therefore, why the Atlantic flight is out of the question." End of quote. Orville Wright himself said flying across the Atlantic just couldn't be done. He was wrong. You may likewise doubt your own potentials, but beware of such doubt. You are an infinitely valuable son or daughter of the living God of all this cosmos. And when you and God go into partnership, great things can and will take place. Such faith is liberating of your potentials. The teachings of Jesus center on positive attitudes toward life and the universe itself. And this sort of energetic, aggressive philosophy is increasingly substantiated by the findings of modern psychology. Dr. Leela Swell, professor of educational psychology at Queens College in New York, strongly disapproves of the way in which psychiatry has tended to concentrate its emphasis on the failures of people. "If you dwell on failure, it will be planted in the subconscious," says Dr. Swell. She prefers to direct the attention of her patients to their strengths. One exercise suggested by this doctor is that of reviewing your entire lifetime, all your relationships and activities, writing down the best accomplishments in these regions of life, then organizing your future around these greatest strengths. Dr. Leela Swell of Queens College in New York says that most individuals operate at only 5 or 10% of their true potential. She writes, "There is a deep well of power inside us all, but to tap it, we need to get back in touch with who we really are." This was precisely the philosophy of the Master. This is what he meant when he said, "The kingdom of God is within you." And when he taught people to think of themselves as sons and daughters of God, "The great adventure of existence is the task of unleashing your internal spiritual potentials." God has a wonderful and exhilarating will for your life, a plan and a purpose for you, and in seeking it, you can and will discover it. A fragment of the very source of the universe is part of your mind. And to draw upon your internal energies through faith and love is the supreme fulfillment of human life. The more you utilize your spiritual potentials, the more they will increase. The more you exercise a muscle, the stronger it becomes. Physiologists have even made the curious discovery that if you're a typist or a piano player, your fingernails will grow faster than the fingernails of most other people. This principle is spiritually true as well. What you use increases. The more you love, the more love you'll have. The more you live by faith, the more faith you will have. The more truth, beauty, and goodness you express, the more heightened your perception of truth, beauty, and goodness will become. Faith, hope, love, commitment, all your spiritual potentials can only grow by being used. But determination and valor are required to release these most profound potentials. One vital characteristic of a great man or woman is the power of persistence. In spite of errors, thwartings, and setbacks, the victorious individual is the one who remains unwaveringly loyal to highest values. This persistence in the face of changing circumstances is a characteristic which William Sproul, the railroad president, used to describe as flexible tenacity. Then, too, remember well that life on this planet is brief, and you will probably never have the time to accomplish all the things you wish you could or achieve all the growth in character, mind, and spirit which you desire in this brief lifetime. Eternity is for that. Do not expect to live in errorless infallibility. The ancient Persian rug makers used to weave one error into the design of every rug they made because, as they were wont to say, only God is perfect. Refuse to despair over imperfections. Only God is perfect, but in your quest for God, you will one day achieve perfection of purpose, and that will be but the beginning of new adventures. As you grow as a child

the infinite grow in the confidence that old things are passing away, that all things are becoming new. You are infinitely valuable, a child of the source of the universe. To know that is really to live. The two alternative ways to view difficulties is to see them as problems or as opportunities. There was a cartoon which showed a school teacher saying to her class, "Next year, boys and girls, we'll be studying trigonometry, space travel, astronomy, and French." To which one girl in the back of the class says, "Think of it, new fields to be conquered in," which is one way to view challenges, but the other way is to see them not as new fields to be conquered in, but as new adventures to be undertaken. You cannot always choose the situations you encounter, but you can choose the attitude with which you encounter the situations you encounter, the attitude. And that attitude can be either hope or despair, either faith or fear, and that decision is of immense importance. The famous French artist Renoir, who died in 1919, became so horribly gnarled and twisted by arthritis during the last 8 years of his life that his painfully swollen fingers could not even hold a brush, much less paint. Did Renoir despair? Did he capitulate to feelings of failure and futility? Not in the least. He developed a method of strapping his artist's brush onto his right wrist and kept on painting, several canvases done even during those last years of arthritic agony are masterpieces, have sold for hundreds of thousands of dollars. True greatness is characterized by spiritual spunk, the stubborn refusal to roll over and die when life becomes difficult. You are greater than anything which can befall you. Circumstances consist of time and space, but you consist of more than time and space. There is a fragment of infinity within your mortal mind. You possess personality, living ingenuity, character, soul, the spirit of God, a thinking, perceiving, feeling, acting, and reacting mind, and you yourself are therefore superior to anything which can happen to you. Because the things that happen to you are just that, things. They're not possessed of personality, living ingenuity, character, soul, spirit of God, a thinking, perceiving, feeling, acting, and reacting mind. You are a living, dynamic, vital spiritual being, a son or daughter of the infinite God, and there is no circumstance or conspiracy of circumstances which you will ever encounter which are possessed with all the living powers and potentials which you possess. You may, of course, suffer defeat temporarily, but bear ever in mind the transitory nature of such defeat. Because if you are living in dynamic faith, as the son or daughter of God you were born to be, you are literally superior to any circumstance which can befall you in time or in eternity. You are an infinitely valuable personality. 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You need not frantically seek to gain the approval of others. 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Your value is utterly independent of anything material. You may be physically attractive or plain, tall or short, muscular or frail, but your value as a person is quite independent of any of these things. Your value does not depend on whether or not you are invited to the most fashionable dinner parties, are listed in the social register, or make large amounts of money in business. Your value does not depend on maintaining a circle of other people who will continually remind you that you're valuable. 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Friendship is valuable, but your value does not depend on how many friends you have. There is an extraordinary liberation in the realization discovery that your personal value as an individual is utterly independent of anything else on earth. You do not need to bow or grovel or bootlick before any person, any institution, any organization, any religion, or anything else on earth in order to attain or achieve personal value. You are valuable independent of any of that. You are valuable because you're a child of the universe. You belong here. Your place in the cosmos is as planned and assured as the place of the sun and the stars. You are a son.

0: 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You are valuable to this universe and in this universe because you are valuable to God, a son or daughter of the Universal Father.
1: 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And so for now, this is Vern Benham Grimsley.

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3: Here's your updated 570 WNAX forecast. For today, we'll see a mixture of temperatures across the region. Some of the warmest air forecasts across central parts of South Dakota. They're expected to see some triple digits in that region. A mix of 80s and 90s farther to the east in South Dakota. Low 80s forecasts in southwest Minnesota. In Iowa, we'll see a mix of low to mid 80s. And then warmer temperatures across Nebraska. A mix of upper 80s and low 90s across eastern and central parts of the state. In central and eastern Nebraska, we're also expecting areas of fog to start off the day. And we'll see areas of smoke as we look farther to the north across central South Dakota. Areas of smoke will continue into Sunday night across central South Dakota. We'll see some patchy fog developing in northern parts of Iowa too. Otherwise, lows will mostly be in the 60s across the region. Some exceptions, though, across southern parts of South Dakota into northern Nebraska. Lows hanging on to the 70s in that area. Then for Monday, we'll see a mix of 80s and 90s for highs across the region. I'm meteorologist Regina Cole on 570 WNAX. Right now, it's 61 degrees.
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6: Good morning and welcome to The Flatline. I'm your host, Rick Hughes, and for the next few minutes, please stay with me. It won't be long. Only about 30 minutes of motivation, inspiration, education. And as always, no manipulation, because we're not trying to con you. We're not trying to sell you anything. We're not going to ask you to join anything. We'd just like to ask you to listen as I try to verify and identify God's plan for your life. We have a lot of new radio shows that are being broadcast this morning at new stations across the country. I'm so thankful right now. I think we're up to about 210 radio stations in America that are playing the show this morning. So thank you for a few minutes of your time. I'm sure we'll make it worthwhile. We're not going to try to sell you a product. We're not a political talk show. We're a show about the Bible and how you can learn God's wonderful plan for your life. I hope you'll stick with me. And if you ever get to wonder who we are, you can go to our website, rickhughesministries.org on the internet. 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And there you can click and find out everything we have to offer. Many free books, free study material. A lot of our shows are broadcast live online there. You can go back and listen to the old ones and the new ones as well. And some of our books, we have audio books online you can listen to. So I hope you take advantage of that. But I'm Rick Hughes, the host of the Flatline Radio Show. If it's the first time you've heard it, FLOT stands for Forward Line of Troops. And we're going to try to teach you how God's given at least 10 wonderful problem-solving devices in the Bible. Those problem-solving devices are built on biblical principles that will help you stop the outside sources of adversity before they ever become the inside source of stress. As we say always, adversity is, of course, inevitable, but stress is always optional. Because adversity is what those circumstances do to you, and stress, that's what you do to yourself. I had a man email me recently and wanted to know why I said worry's a sin. Worry is a mental attitude sin. Sometimes you call it anxiety. You can call it a lot of different things. But we're never allowed to worry. You don't have to worry. There's a better way to live. And that's one of our problem-solving devices called the Faith Rest Drill. I hope we get to teach that to you soon, because it'll show you how you never have to worry as long as the Lord Jesus Christ controls history. Now today I'd like to talk about something I think is very interesting. It's called having a spiritual compass. Having a spiritual compass. Many, many years ago, and I'm talking about many years ago, I was contacted by a sports writer for a local newspaper. His name was Mike. And we don't have that anymore. I guess your city doesn't have

newspaper any longer either, but we used to get the paper all the time, and I enjoyed reading my morning newspaper. But that's gone. But anyhow, Mike wanted to do an article on what the fish were biting on my local lake. Since I was a well-known tournament fisherman, bass fisherman, I won a lot of tournaments. And whenever he needed information, he would sometimes call me and say, what are they doing there? How can I catch them? How can I write something in the paper that will help my readers learn how to catch them on Logan Martin Lake where you fish? Well, this article that he was going to write would appear in the Sunday morning sports page, along with pictures and instructions. So we met about 30 minutes before daylight and launched my boat at the local marina. And as daylight began to peek over the hills, a fog began to slowly cross the water. In a matter of just a few minutes, we were completely fogged in. Thank goodness I knew the area well enough to locate my position by looking at the shoreline. But in my desire to catch fish, I suggested we cross the lake, go to the eastern shoreline, and I did not have a compass, nor did I have a depth finder that had a GPS on it. But I literally thought in my arrogance I could idle to the other side and we'd be just fine. Well, once we got about 30 yards offshore, we were completely in a whiteout. I could not tell which direction the bank was located. The end result was that we idled around in circles until morning, until that dang fog lifted. At least lifted enough for me to see the

that guide me in my life from a man, but I'm talking about a spiritual compass, spiritually speaking. So I was constantly making all kinds of mistakes, maybe like you, wandering with no clear direction in my life. And that all changed when I accepted the Lord Jesus Christ as my Savior, because in my new life, now I was led to be around mature Christians who would help guide me through the details of life. And for the first time ever, I actually had confidence and purpose for my existence. No longer was I lost in the fog, so to say, the fog of life. I did a show one time on the fog of life, and fear of God was gone, God's word is not obeyed, and God's name is ignored. Many people live in a fog in their life. What about you? Do you live in a fog? Do you know why you're here? Do you know what God has in store for your future? Well, it all starts the minute you step into your new life in Jesus Christ, our Lord and Savior. Let me read to you how it all starts in 2 Corinthians 5:17. Therefore, if anyone is in Christ Jesus, he is a new creation, brand new person, born again. The Bible goes on to say, old things pass away, and behold, all things become new. That started for me at the age of 22 years old. You know, I like to say you're either going to be born twice or you're going to die twice. The first birthday you have nothing to do with. You just showed up and your dad said, as a boy, have a cigar. But your second birthday is when you're saved or when you're born again, as the Lord Jesus Christ told Nicodemus in John chapter 3. Well, the first death is when it's appointed unto man once to die, and after that the judgment. We know that. We understand that. In Revelation 20, whoever's name's not found written in the Lamb's Book of Life was cast into the lake of fire. This is the second death, quote, unquote. So you're going to be born twice or die twice. Fortunately, I've been born twice. I became a new creature at the age of 22 years old. I became a spiritual being, alive spiritually, no longer dead spiritually, and now with an opportunity to learn what life is all about. At the point of your conversion, your old life is gone. You have a new future, a new destiny in front of you. The issue is, do you wish to know God's plan that's been designed for you? Do you even want to know it? Are you interested at all? I'm asking you this morning, are you interested in knowing God's plan? In Romans 12:2, the Bible says, be not conformed to this world, but be transformed by the renewing of your mind, so that, in order that you may prove what is that good and acceptable and perfect will of God. So Paul is telling the Romans to change the way they think. You don't have to follow the world, conform to this world. That's called human viewpoint. That's the zeitgeist, they call it. The spirit of the times. You don't have to follow that. But you can be transformed by the renewing of your mind, changing the way you think, so that, in order that, you can prove what is good, yes, acceptable, yes, and perfect, will of God for your life. That's it. There are many people who would like to manipulate your thinking for you. I've run into those in my life. I'm sure you have too, probably especially around church and politics. Some people have good intentions, but are without spiritual insight. That verse I just read to you in Romans 12:2 instructs you to change the way you think if you wish to know what is the good, the acceptable, and the perfect will of God. That verse also said that we should not be conformed to this world's thinking, but we should be transformed by the renewing of our mind, changing the way we think. The spiritual compass that we need to guide us through the fog of life is found in the Bible, the Scriptures, the Holy Bible. Listen to God's guarantee as I read it to you. Psalm 32, verse 8. I will instruct you. I will teach you in the way which you should go, and I will guide you with my eyes. There's a wonderful promise from God. He can instruct you if you're instructable. If you're teachable, I will teach you what? In the way that you should go. And I will guide you. You have your own personal guide through the

fog of life. What a wonderful promise God has made for us. Notice now, if you wish to have God guide you through the fog of life, there are two things required: instruction and teaching. Again, I will instruct you, and I will, what? Guide you with my eyes. If you wish to have God guide you, you got to have instruction and teaching. I did some guiding for a while and just kind of make a little money on the side sometimes many, many years ago. And you'd have to get people in your boat when you're guiding them fishing and teach them how to use a certain lure, how to use a certain product, what to look for, what not to look for, how to set the hook. The guide has to teach people. He has to not only guide them to where the fish are or where the game is, if they're a big game guide, but also how to take advantage of that and catch it or trap it or take it, whatever you want to do. So any traveler, any hunter, any fisherman who hires a guide knows there's proper instructions through teaching you what to do, what you should not do. Notice Psalm 25, verse 8 and 9. Go back and give you another way of thinking. Psalm 32:8 said, I will instruct you and teach you and guide you. Listen to this verse. Psalm 25:8. Good and upright is the Lord. Therefore will he teach, T-E-A-C-H, sinners in the way. And here comes our word now. Listen carefully. The meek will he guide in judgment, and the meek will he teach the way. The meek refers to humility. You're not teachable without some humility. The humble person is teachable. The arrogant person is not teachable because he has unrealistic self-expectations. He thinks he's something he's not. He justifies why he does it, why he does certain things. And he eventually destroys himself with his own arrogance. So if you want God to guide you, you're going to have some humility, enough humility to say, I don't know what I should do. I don't know where I should go. I don't know who I should be. I just said a lot I don't know. Are the answers really found in the Bible? Yes. The answers are found in the Scripture. And through the ministry of God the Holy Spirit, those Scripture verses will guide you in how you should go through the fog of life and how to keep from destroying yourself in the process. What a wonderful promise it is from the Bible. But I wonder if you're of the opinion that you can guide yourself. Are you of the opinion you can teach yourself? I had a guy one time wanted to go catch some fish at night in this certain place I knew about, and he said, how do I get there? And I told him, I said, you need to let me take you up there so you don't wreck your boat. Well, he didn't. He figured he could do it himself, and he wrecked his boat coming back. So I wonder if that's you. Are you so arrogant you think you can teach yourself? Then you're mistaken. God the Father has gifted certain male individuals with the gift of pastor-teacher. Pastor-teacher. The Greek word is poimen kai didaskalos. And why did he do that? It says in the Bible, for the purpose of guiding you through the pitfalls of the devil's world. I want to read to you this passage. Listen carefully to these passages, and you'll understand the necessity of being filled with the Holy Spirit moment by moment, and the absolute need to sit under the ministry of a well-qualified pastor. Ephesians 4:11 through 13, so Christ himself gave the apostles, the prophets, the evangelists, and the pastors and teachers. Pastors and teachers is one word, not two. Poimen kai didaskalos. One word. And why did he do that? Verse 12. To equip his people for works of service. So that, or in order that, the body of Christ, that's Christians, may be built up until we all reach unity in the faith and the knowledge of the Son of God and become mature. Become mature. Attaining to the whole measure of the fullness of Christ. It's possible that you can live your Christian life and die and never become mature. That means you don't have a guide to guide you through life. You don't take the Bible seriously. You know, you go to church and you sing a few songs and you forget everything you hear and you go home and do what you want to do. That doesn't work. That's why you get yourself in trouble all the time. So the Holy Spirit can guide the

pastor, if he studies and prepares, then it's his job to stand up and guide us. In John 14:15, if you love me, keep my mandates, Jesus said. And I will pray the Father, and he will give you another guide, another helper, so that he can abide with you forever. It's called the Spirit of Truth, or the Holy Spirit, who the world does not receive because it neither sees him nor knows him, but you will have him. He will dwell in you and be your guide, so to say. In John 14:26 again, but the advocate, that's the guide, the Holy Spirit, whom the Father will send in my name, he will teach you all things and will remind you of everything that I've said to you. That's the words of the Lord Jesus Christ to his disciples. So he promised them, asking when he left, that he would send a guide, a mentor, the Holy Spirit. When you and I, when we're filled with the Holy Spirit, and when we're sitting under the teaching ministry of a well-qualified pastor, we have our very own compass to guide us through life. The compass is made up of two things: the Scriptures, the Bible, and the filling of the Holy Spirit. Those two things guide you through life. In Proverbs 3:5-6, trust in the Lord with all of your heart. And what? And listen, and what? Do not lean to your own understanding. That's a good way to mess your life up right there, trying to think you know what's best, when the Scriptures tell you just the opposite. Don't try to figure it out on your own. Don't try to go walking in the woods at night without a flashlight. Don't try to go traipsing down the highway without a map. Do not lean to your own understanding, the Bible says. Trust in the Lord. That's faith. Put your faith in the Lord with all of your heart, and don't lean to your own understanding. And if you will do that, listen to what happens. In all your ways, acknowledge him. Here it comes. Listen. And he will direct your paths. Wow, there's your perfect guide right there. God the Father using the Scriptures, and God the Father using the Holy Spirit, will guide you through the fog of life so that you don't get distracted and you don't destroy yourself. Your journey through this life can be simple or it can be complicated. By now, you probably made quite a few wrong turns, just like I had, and you had to back up and try to go around it. It's your life. It's your choice, but I'm assuring you that you don't have all the facts to go it alone. Unfortunately, the arrogant individual has a problem with that. He assumes he's correct and God is wrong, so he ignores the warnings found in Scripture, and he charges on as if all is well, and what you might not know is there's a dead end around the next corner and you're about to hit it. One of the problems you have may be your choice of friends. That may be a trouble spot for you. In 1 Corinthians 15:33, do not be deceived. Evil company corrupts good habits. So there's a warning right there. Be careful who you associate with. Coming up, I wanted to be around the popular people. I wanted to be around people that had money. I wanted to be around people that could impress other people. And I sought out the wrong crowd, and they took me down the wrong street. They didn't guide me correctly. In 2 Corinthians 6:14, Paul wrote, do not be unequally yoked together with unbelievers. For what fellowship has righteousness with lawlessness? And what communion has light with darkness? If you're a believer in the Lord Jesus Christ, and your best friend is an atheist or an unbeliever, you're making a terrible mistake, because you're not going to straighten them out. If your best friend is an unbeliever and you're a believer, you will have different goals and different desires. And I want you to guess who will give in. It'll be you. If you are a Christian and the one you wish to marry is a non-Christian, guess who will give in? But you say, I can change them. Listen, if the Holy Spirit has not convicted them of their unbelief, what makes you so sure you can do a better job than the Holy Spirit? So by clinging to the individual, you are trusting that person

provide a safe course through life for you, rather than depending on God's Word to be your compass. And that's a terrible mistake. Walking through life is going through the woods at night, tripping and stumbling over logs and rocks. But the Christian has a divine advantage. You want to know how? Psalm 119, verse 105, "Your word is a lamp to my feet and a light to my path." There you go. You don't have to walk through the woods at night without a light. I was talking to a friend of mine this morning about that, and on a military maneuver at night, trees lay down. People don't realize trees lay down and sleep at night. So you can walk through the jungle in the morning, and you never hit a tree, never stumble, never fall. But at night, you trip and fall everywhere because the trees are sleeping. They're laying down. I'm just kidding. You know that. But that's the principle. Going through life is like going through the woods at night, tripping and stumbling over logs and rocks. So what if you have your own lamp and your own light? That's what the Bible said God's Word would do to you. With God's Word lighting your path, you don't have to worry about stumbling. You don't have to worry about stepping on a snake. However, if you choose to ignore the Word of God and forge ahead, don't complain when you get lost or you get injured. Notice Psalm 25, verses 8 and 9. "Good and upright is the Lord. Therefore will he teach sinners in the way." Now listen to verse 9. "The meek," that's humility, "will he guide in judgment, and the humble," the meek, "will he teach in his way." In this verse, we're back to teaching, except the time it's teaching sinners in the way. And this refers to the way out of Satan's domain, Satan's control. This is why the gospel must be clearly presented so individuals can find their way out of the fog that blinds them. Verse 9, "the meek will he guide in judgment." Verse 9 refers to the meek, which is another word for humble. Humility, as I said, is required from any student who seeks to learn, because humility is actually teachability. Because the humble person does not have unrealistic self-image. And this leads me to ask you a simple question. Are you teachable? Are you finally ready to turn over your life to the Lord Jesus Christ and allow him to instruct you and teach you before you wind up destroying yourself? Here's how you do it. You want to do it? Here's how you do it. Now listen, James 1:5, "If any of you lack wisdom, let him ask of God, and it giveth to all men liberally, and upbraideth you, and it will be given to you." James 1:5, "If any of you lack wisdom, let him ask of God, that giveth to all men liberally, and upbraideth not, and it will be given to him." The first question you should ask God is this question: "What must I do to be saved?" That question was asked of the Apostle Paul by the Roman guard, who was shaken emotionally by an earthquake that loosened all the prisoners. In Acts 16:25, you can read about it. About midnight, Paul and Silas were praying in their cell, singing hymns, and the other prisoners were listening, and suddenly there was such a violent earthquake that the foundation of the prison was shaken. And at once all the prisoners' doors flew open, and everyone's chains came loose. The jailer woke up, and when he saw the prison doors open, he drew his sword and was about to kill himself because of the thought that the prisoners had escaped. But Paul said, "Don't harm yourself. Wait, we're still here." The jailer called for lights and rushed in and fell trembling before Paul and Silas and brought them out and said, "Sir, what must I do to be saved?" And they replied, "Believe in the Lord Jesus, and you will be saved, you and your household." The simple act of belief in the finished work of the Lord Jesus Christ on Calvary's cross is all it takes, since the work was already done. His death, his burial, and his resurrection is a guarantee that he is in fact the Son of God. As in Matthew 27:54, "So when the centurions and those with him who were guarding Jesus saw the earthquake and the things that had happened, they feared greatly, saying, 'Truly, this was the Son of God.'" Once you make that decision on your part, once you believe in the Lord Jesus Christ and receive him as your Savior, then you become part of God's family. And you then have the opportunity

0: You need to learn His plan for your life. In Jeremiah 29, verse 11, "For I know the plans I have for you," there it is, declares the Lord, "plans to prosper you, not to harm you, plans to give you hope and a future." You will now have a personal sense of destiny. At salvation, God gives you a spiritual gift. Learn what it is. Use it. By the way, singing is not a spiritual gift. That's a talent. But your new mission in life is to glorify Jesus Christ in this spiritual conflict. And Ephesians 6, 11 through 17 tells you what armor is available for you to use in this process. I can provide you a book that deals with your mission on earth if you want it. 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Okay, did you learn something this morning? Did you learn that God has a compass that will guide you through life so you don't wind up destroying yourself? Well, I hope you pay close attention. Thank you for listening. I thank you for giving me a few minutes of your time. It's my prayer you'll come back next Sunday morning, same time, same place, and join me again. Until then, this is your host, Rick Hughes, saying thank you for listening to The Floodline.
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8: Welcome to CWH. Today we continue our series on the great I Am statements of Jesus Christ. Last week we looked at Jesus' words, I am the door. Today in John chapter 10, we turn our attention to another declaration, I am the good shepherd. God bless you.
9: I'm Pastor Salem. I want to welcome you to the Christian Worship Hour. We're just so thankful to so many of you that write in and tell us that you're watching us and worshiping with us. And then some of you can't get out. There's just no way you can get around anymore. We become your church. And so we worship together. And here we are. We're the worlds apart, the whole world. And we're all at the feet of Jesus while we worship. Right now, we're coming to his feet and we're worshiping him, the wonderful Savior. Today, we're going to continue our study on the great I Ams of Jesus. And we're going to look at I Am the Good Shepherd. But first, let me share just a few of the letters. We get so many nice letters. Here's one from Tucson, Arizona. And this is a man who writes, as a Pentecostal preacher's kid from long ago, I've heard a great many good teachings from days past, but sadly no longer here. Keep preaching and praying for another 100 years. Love you, brother in Christ. Well, I love him too. Another 100 years. Well, if I do preach for another 100 years, it's going to be up in heaven. But I don't know what the Lord's got for me. The way I preach, he's probably got something else for me to do. But anyway, I'll be there. And whatever comes, that'll be fine. Here's Warland, Wyoming. Thank you for your life of faithfulness, dedication to our almighty Lord. God is using the Christian Worship Hour to win souls to him. Away from Satan, even as the world becomes darker and more evil. May God bless you and keep you looking up. The new song devotional is a blessing to us in Warland and at Warland Healthcare. And so here's talking about the new song, and that's a little Bible study we put out every month. And in this month, it's about 8 ways that you can beat. Being discouraged and downhearted, and you don't know which way to turn. And they all come from the Bible, promises from the Bible. And I'll give you the address at the close of the service, so get your pencil and paper ready, and then you can write in for that, and we'll be glad to send it, free and postpaid. Really ought to charge for it. It's such a nice one, but anyway, we're just such good-hearted people that we'll send it free for everyone who wants it. Here's Niagara Falls, New York. I'm writing to ask for prayer, and if you have a devotional, please send it to me. I'm going to the hospital for bone surgery, and then this is what she says. I accepted Jesus as my personal Savior. Isn't that beautiful? I've accepted Jesus as my personal Savior. And that's what we're doing on the Christian Worship Hour. Oh, my goodness, we're doing everything we can to help people who will make that prayer and ask Jesus to come into their heart and become their savior.

Savior and write their names in the Lamb's Book of Life, and they're going to be at the marriage feast of the Lamb. Oh, my gracious, it's going to be glorious, and don't miss it. And so get your pencil and paper, and I'm going to talk about that a little bit later. Here is Omaha, Nebraska, and this lady writes, as a young child on my grandparents' farm near Sioux Falls, we would watch Pastor Salem when we couldn't make it to a service. I grew up, joined the military, and have been all over. During a snowstorm a few months ago, I found this voice, this familiar voice, and 35 years disappeared, and I was back in Grandma's kitchen. What a blessing to hear the word spoken to share with my children. I love my local church family, but this connection over the years and miles is such a blessing, too. And then a little prayer. Thank you, Jesus, for this servant, his obedience to you and the freedom of TV stations. We have been sharing it. And so isn't this a beautiful letter? We've been on now for over 40 years. We had one boy wrote in. He's 9 years old when he started listening. And he's now been with about 35 years, and walking with the Lord. Now he's a grown man. So we just love to hear from all of you. And if you have a question you'd like us to address, we'll try to take care of that. And you just write to us, and we'll give you the address. Get pencil and paper ready. But we got to get onto this sermon. I'm just dying to preach this sermon. It is just so wonderful, because it's about the Good Shepherd. And we've been going through the great I Ams of Jesus now. And here in this passage, in John chapter 10, and we have two of the I Ams together. And they're kind of tied together. And there's a relationship between the two. The two are I Am the Door and I Am the Good Shepherd. And remember what we are teaching now. When he said I Am, when Jesus said I Am, he's saying I Am God. Because that's God's name, I Am. They ask him, you remember, what shall I give you for their name? And Moses asked God that when he's supposed to go to Egypt and challenge the Egyptians. And who shall I say sent me? And God says, my name is I Am that I Am. And when Jesus said, I Am, he's saying, I'm God. I'm a second person of the Holy Trinity. And so he says, I am the Good Shepherd. And Jesus says, and this Jesus has just healed a blind man, born blind, in John chapter 9. And he's been born blind. And then this of mine, and he's given his sight. And then this man believes, yes, I believe that he is the Son of God. And he came to Jesus, and he fell down at his feet to worship him, because he realized he was God. Now, the Pharisees and the scribes and all, they were so angry with him. They said, if you say that Jesus is God, we're going to excommunicate you from the temple, and you can't come here to worship. And now to some people, they could care less. We can say, well, we're going to lock the door, church doors on you, and you can't come in. He says, big deal. I wasn't going to come in anyway. See, and church doesn't mean a thing to you. But to those Jewish people, that temple, that's where they went to worship their God. And that was like cutting God off from them. And you can see the despair of this young man. And so then Jesus comes to him, and he talks to him, and he tells this young man, I am the good shepherd. Or you could be saying, I am the shepherd, the good. So first of all, then let's see about this Jesus, that Jesus is the good shepherd. He's the good shepherd in so many ways. When you look at the life of Jesus, and you study it and you read it in the Bible, you find out, first of all, that he's a good shepherd because he provides for our every need. The Bible tells us no good thing will he withhold from them that walk uprightly. And again, God says, my grace is sufficient for thee. That is where we sin, grace abounded. And all of our sins, when we come to Jesus and ask him to come into our heart and take away our sins, his precious blood washes away the sins of the world. And the sins are washed away, and you'll never see them again. That's what God says in the book of Hebrews. Their sins and iniquities will I remember no more. And if God doesn't remember them, I sure not going to remember mine. I'm glad to see them go, washed away in the blood of the Lamb. Not only then this wonderful Lord, he talks about how that he provides for us. He provides for us spiritually. And he does that as in our salvation. He gives us eternal life.
And then he provides for us in that he keeps us safe in his hands so that

He will never perish, and nobody can pluck them out of my Father's hands. But he takes care of us also in the physical realm, too. Young person, just trust the Savior. Work as diligently as you can, but just lean on Jesus. Trust in Jesus. Mother and dad, as hard as you have to work, just trust on Jesus. And you little children, yes, you have the bully at school, and you have some problems, and you just help, pray to Jesus and have him to help you to get through the hard things. And you listen, now you're not going to believe this. I'm going to tell you, I was in the first grade in 1928. And you know what? There was a bully there. And I can still remember his name. His name is Fred. And I was scared to death of him. But Jesus helped me, always helped me through. So these bullies been around a long time. They'll be around as long as there's a devil. So just count on it. But Jesus will help you in every situation of life. And so then this wonderful Lord, he helps us even as long as we live. And when we come to the end of life, he will take care of us and provide. Then look at it in Matthew chapter 6, verses 25 and 26. Therefore I say unto you, take no thought for your life, what you should eat, what you should drink, nor yet for your body, what you shall put on. Is not the life more than meat, and the body than raiment? Behold, the fowls of the air, they sow not, neither do they reap, nor gather into barns. Yet your heavenly Father feedeth them. Are ye not much better than they? And then God says, I'm going to take care of you, and you just lean on me and trust in him. And then he's our great protector. He will keep us from harm. There are many hard trials and hardships, but nothing escapes his eye. And he doesn't really take us out of them. Sometimes he goes through them. Look at the persecuted church, how they are suffering for Jesus, even unto death. And yet Jesus is with them through the time. It doesn't mean that everything's going to be rosy if you walk with Jesus. Jesus didn't have it so good either. He said, the birds have air, have nests, and the foxes have air, dens, but the Son of Man doesn't have a place to place his head. He was a homeless, see? And so there are going to be troubles and trials, but he'll see us through them. He'll never forsake us, and he'll always protect us, and he'll always help us. Sometimes we have friends that forget us, but Jesus never forgets us. He always knows where we are. He knows what we're against. And sometimes when we have we're sick and we're sorrowful, and Jesus knows all about it because he was in the flesh like we are, except without sin. And he knows all about it. And you can just see on your bed of sickness, you say, oh, Jesus, nobody knows how I feel. And probably nobody does, but Jesus. Jesus knows and Jesus cares. Does Jesus care when I have these sorrows? Yes, he cares. He's with me and he helped me through them. He may not help me out of them. I may have to go on through them and go through the battle, but he'll help me and he'll never leave me or forsake me. I've been in my study on times when people come in and they have so many stories about promises that have been broken and love affairs that have broken up. They thought sure they were going to get married or something like that. And their heart aches. But Jesus knows all about it and he helps us and will never leave us or forsake us. And then Jesus, who keeps and knows his sheep, and he knows about them perfectly. That he knows every heartbeat that we have. Here I am, 98 years old. That heart hasn't beaten a single time, but Jesus knew all about it. And any time that heart, he wants that to stop, he'll stop. He knows all about us. He knows every care that we have. He knows every need that we have. And he is able to provide for everything we need, everything we really need. Jesus knows about the dangers of the body, of the things about us, and how we live. And sometimes I think we come close to death and we don't realize it. But Jesus is there to help us and watch over us. Then Jesus has great strength. And we're told in the scriptures, he's able. Jesus has a shepherd's strength. His hand is not shortened, nor his strength abated. And so he has all power. He's able to deliver. He's able to keep sure. Secure. He's able to help us through all of life. Jesus is faithful too. He has a shepherd's faithfulness. And he's never told us, never lied to us. He's never deceived us. He's never held out empty promises. He never led me astray. He never let me alone when I had a heartache or a broken heart.
And if I'm unfaithful,

him. He's always been faithful to me. And I wish I could say I've never been unfaithful, but I've failed the Lord. And I guess we all do, because we're in the flesh. None of us are perfect. And God knows that. And so when we accept Jesus as our Savior, he writes our name in the Lamb's Book of Life. And he holds us in his hand. But then we aren't perfect. And so when we sin, we have a jealous thought. We have envious thought. We say a harsh word. We don't do a good deed that we should do. Could be a thousand million different things. And then we feel bad about it. And we just ask Jesus to forgive us. We don't ask him to save us, because we're saved. We're his child. Just like if you have a child, that is your, he or she is your child. I don't care what that child does or where she goes or what happens. That is your child. And when we have the Lord, we have that wonderful Savior as our child, of our Savior to watch over us and help us. And then we go on and we look out that he has a shepherd's heart and he has love for us. He never tires of us. He never tires of me. And I go to him and I tell him all of my troubles and I complain and I cry around about things. He never gets tired of me. And he helps me and he encourages me. His eye is always upon him. He never slumbers nor sleeps. And he has eye, and his eye goes from all over the world. And he sees all of his people wherever they are. And he never takes his eye off of me. He never slumbers or sleeps. He never loses his interest in me. He never tires of me. He never turns me away. I've never gone to him, but what he was there to listen and to help me. Beautiful. Jesus is so beautiful. He is so wonderful. I can't imagine it. He has a shepherd's voice, and he talks to us, and he speaks to us, and so that he helps us along the way. And he tells us about this wonderful Lord. And now I'm not talking about visions and voices and all of that. I've never had a vision and never had a voice, an audible voice. But that just in your heart, you just know everything is all right. And if you don't feel right about something, don't you do it. Then you do something else. Take the other route or do whatever it is. If you don't have peace, God doesn't give you peace about it, just back off. That's the Holy Spirit. And the Holy Spirit's telling you, there's a red light. There's a red light here. There's a red flag here. Watch out and keep on. Don't get into these things. So this wonderful Lord Jesus Christ, whenever I go to him, he's always there. And you know, sometimes we don't go to him because we're too busy. It's as if we say, well, I'm trying to talk to God and I can't get to him and talk to him. Well, don't you blame God for a minute, because I'm going to tell you something, friend. It's our fault. If you don't get to God and talk to God, it's your own fault, our own fault. We're too busy. We're too selfish. We're too sinful. We're too stubborn. We don't listen to the voice of the Lord. But this is what God tells us. This is what Jesus said in John chapter 10. The sheep hear my voice. When we accept Jesus, we're a part of his fold, just like that blind man was healed. He used to be in the fold with the old Pharisees. But they were false shepherds, and now he came over to the good shepherd, and he's now in the shepherd's fold, in Jesus' fold. And he says, the sheep, my sheep hear my voice, and he calleth his own sheep by name, and he leadeth them out. And when he putteth forth his own sheep, he goeth before them, and the sheep follow him, for they know his voice. A stranger will they not follow, but will flee from him, for they know not the voice of strangers. The sheep hear his voice, and he calleth them by name. He knows my name. He knows my name. He knows your name. There are millions and billions of people, and yet he knows the names of everyone that trusts in him. You know something? We're told that the stars, we don't know how many stars there are. We don't know how many galaxies there are. And there are millions of stars in the galaxy, and we don't know how many galaxies there are. How many stars are there? How many sand is there by the seashores? And you know what the scriptures tell us? That God knows the names. He's named every star. You said, I can't believe that. Well, you better believe it. Yeah, I can't understand that. Of course not. You're not God. I'm not God. We're finite. He's infinite. We'll understand it all by and by. That's the shepherd I'm talking about. And he's always there to help us. And you know something else? Jesus tells us that the hairs of our head are numbered. Now, if you say counted, well, then I have 1,000 and I lost one. But they're a number. When I lose one, you lose one hair from your head,
You've lost a number.

this wonderful Jesus. So after all, in this whole wide world, who art man that thou art mindful of him? Well, he is God, and he knows all of us. And especially, there's a special love for his people when you trust Jesus and take Jesus. And Paul, he just can't imagine it. And St. Paul writes it like this in Romans 11, when he talks about this great God. Oh, the depth of the riches, both of the wisdom and knowledge of God. How unsearchable are his judgments and his ways past finding out. For he who hath known the mind of the Lord, or who hath been his counselor, or who hath first given to him, and it shall be recompensed unto him again, for of him and through him and to him are all things, to whom be glory forever. Amen. I'm going to cry to hear such a beautiful picture. That's my Jesus. That's my God. And he wants to be your God. And he wants you to come to him, but you have to come to him. And then when you do, I just have to say this. He is so tender, and he's so loving, and he's so kind. And so Isaiah talks about it. And he says, in Isaiah writes in Isaiah 40, verse 11, he says, he shall feed his flock like a shepherd. I was raised with sheep. I'm a sheep herder. I'm a shepherd. And I know the times when we carried the little lambs because they were too weak on those wobbly little legs and they couldn't make it. We would carry them back to the fold, back to the barn. And so this, he shall feed his flock like a shepherd. He shall gather the lambs up in his arms and carry them in his bosom. He shall gently lead those that are with the young. So he carries the little lambs. And so, I so rejoiced in that. But now I'm not a little lamb anymore. I'm an old goat. Well, I'm an old sheep, I mean, excuse me. I've got rid of that goat stuff a long time ago. So I'm a part of his flock. So listen what Isaiah says in Isaiah 46, verse 4. And this is for all the old gray heads that are worshiping with us today. This one says, God says, I will be your God through all your lifetime. Yes, even when your hair is white with age, I have made you. I will carry you. I will care for you. I will carry you along and be your Savior. The shepherd is like that. He's so tender. He's so loving. He's so kind. I give him this wonderful Jesus. I give him my heart and my soul. And so that you say, yes, Jesus is a wonderful shepherd. I wanted to be my shepherd, and I don't know how to do that. What do I do? I don't know how to pray, and do I use the right words? And I'm just not too sure. Well, let me tell you this. You just talk to Jesus, and he'll understand everything you say. I talked to a man some time ago, and he prayed to accept Jesus. And I think it's the first time he ever prayed. And he prayed just like I helped him. Oh, dear Jesus, I'm sorry for my sins. And I ask you to come into heart and take away my sins, and I'll walk with you. And thank you, Jesus. And when he got done, he didn't say amen. He said goodbye. That's fine. He's talking to God. God's looking at the heart, not the words. And so God stands at our heart's door, and he knocks. And he wants to come in. And right now, I know that all over the world, there are people, and they're having that feeling. They don't see a voice. They don't see a face. They don't hear a light, see a light. But there's just something saying, I want Jesus. I want the good shepherd. I'm lost, and I need him to put his arms around me and carry me through. And I've done a lot of terrible things, and I don't know what to do about them. And I know I deserve hell. I know I do. I can't argue with that. And this is what you do. You say, dear Jesus, just say with me now, dear Jesus, I'm sorry for my sins, and I ask you to come into my heart and wash them away, and I'll follow you as best I can. Thank you, Jesus. See, Jesus taught repentance. She said, repentance means turning, and it means when you get out of the pigsty, you don't go back and accept Jesus, then go back in the pigsty. You live a different life. You're a sheep now. You're not a pig. You're a sheep. See? And you never see a sheep in a pigsty, ever, ever, ever. They would die rather than go in a pigsty. And so you have that nature, you have the Holy Spirit now within you when you accept Jesus. And so then you just walk with Jesus. You just

0: trust him and love him, and he'll lead you all the way to heaven. Now, if you've written, if you've made that prayer and you'd like to write to us, I'm going to give you the address now, so get your pencil and paper. Write to us at the Christian Worship Hour. The Christian Worship Hour. And the box is 2002, and we're in Aberdeen, South Dakota, 57402. And I'm giving a little bit slow because we have shortwave people. Do you know that we're on shortwave and it covers 95% of the world's population, shortwave alone? And so we always are mindful of them in the persecuted church. We're ministering to them, a persecuted church. Some of them are worshiping with us right now. We rejoice in that. So you write to us and we'll send you some literature and help you get started in the Christian life. And then if you'd like to have like to help us in with a gift, because we're not underwritten by any organization or corporation or denomination, it's just God's people. So we preach the wonderful word of God, and then we expect God's people to respond. And so you need to pray to Jesus and ask God, should I help this Christian Worship Hour? Is it, are you satisfied with it? Are you using it? And then if he says no, then give it somewhere else. If he says yes, then say, what should I give? And give what he lays on your heart. And you can send it over the internet, if you can believe it. ChristianWorshipHour.com. You can send a gift, but we have to have your help. And I know what the husband is saying. Well, can we trust them? Will they use it for what they're supposed to? We're a member of an international organization called the Evangelical Council for Financial Accountability. They audit our books every year. And if they want to, they can walk in any day of the year and look at our books at any time. We're all clear as a hound's tooth. Your old timers remember that. Young people, it means that we're on the level. So now we're going to pray. And in our prayers, we always pray for the persecuted church. And now today we're going to be praying for the churches in Sudan. So dear Heavenly Father, just want to thank you for this time together. Thank you for the multitudes of people that have opened their heart to you. They're having their names written in the Lamb's Book of Life. They're become a child of God. They're part of his body. They're part of the bride of Christ. We're going to see them in heaven. And oh, dear Lord, I pray for those in beds of sickness. Pray for the young people that are having their struggles with all of the temptations of life, and the children. Help them to come to you and trust you. In Jesus' name, amen. So now you write to us, have to have your help. Box 2002, Christian Worship Hour, box 2002. We're in Aberdeen, South Dakota, 57402. And before we go, I have to tell you this. God loves you. God so loved the world, I can't say it enough. God so loved the world, that's all of the world. God so loved the world that he gave his only begotten Son, that whosoever believeth in him should not perish, but have everlasting life. You can't write it any plainer than that. Ask Jesus and he'll save you. He loves you. And the Christian Worship Hour now have been going for over 40 years. And we have them just in mind. We want to honor God, want to preach the word, and we want to bring people to Jesus. And we do it because we love you. And I want to tell you something too. I've been preaching now for 75 years. And I've been in the ministry. If I had 100 lives, I'd give everyone to the ministry. Because I want to see people come to Jesus. I love you. And I want to shake your hand. And I want to gather around the throne of God and sing the praises of God. And so you take Jesus, and then you pray and write to us if you can. And then one of these bright sunny days, the trumpet will sound. We'll all gather together. We'll all be together forever.
1: 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God bless you.

0: Here's your updated 570 WNAX forecast. For today, we'll see a mixture of temperatures across the region. Some of the warmest air forecasts across central parts of South Dakota. They're expected to see some triple digits in that region. A mix of 80s and 90s farther to the east in South Dakota. Low 80s forecasts in southwest Minnesota. In Iowa, we'll see a mix of low to mid 80s. And then warmer temperatures across Nebraska. A mix of upper 80s and low 90s across eastern and central parts of the state. In central and eastern Nebraska, we're also expecting areas of fog to start off the day. And we'll see areas of smoke as we look farther to the north across central South Dakota. Areas of smoke will continue into Sunday night across central South Dakota. We'll see some patchy fog developing in northern parts of Iowa too. Otherwise, lows will mostly be in the 60s across the region. Some exceptions, though, across southern parts of South Dakota into northern Nebraska. Lows hanging on to the 70s in that area. Then for Monday, we'll see a mix of 80s and 90s for highs across the region. I'm meteorologist Regina Cole on 570 WNAX. Right now, it's 64 degrees.
1: The following is a pre-recorded paid program. Any claims made during the program are strictly those of the advertiser and do not necessarily reflect the views of this station, nor are they guaranteed or warranted by 570 WNAX or its parent company, Saga Communications Incorporated.
2: Good morning and welcome to Touch of the Master's Hand. I have one of the most amazing stories all throughout the New Testament for you today. It is about Jesus's glory being fully shown to his disciples. Stay tuned. Can you imagine with me for just a little bit of time? It's 2,000 years ago and you're a bunch of fishermen. You're throwing in your nets, you're throwing in your lines, and you're catching some fish, you're pulling in some fish, you're wrangling some fish, you're reeling them in, and you're just trying to make a living, and all of a sudden, you're probably about 16, 18 years old, and this man walks up to you. And this man, he says to you, "You come and follow me. You come and be my disciples." And you decide and you say, "Yes, I'm going to become your disciple. I'm going to follow after you. I'm going to chase after you. I'm going to learn the things that this good teacher, this rabbi has to teach me." And after a little while, you're following this man around, or you're following this who you believe is just a good teacher around, and you start to realize there's something uniquely different about this man. He is not the same as all the religious leaders of the day. He proclaims something completely different that these ones do not even proclaim. He proclaims not only to be a good teacher, but he proclaims to be divinely God. He proclaims that he is God. And so not only is this man proclaiming that he's divinely God, and after a little bit of time, you begin to understand that he is divinely God because you witness one miracle that proclaims and shows his divinity like none else. So if you take your Bibles and turn with me to the 17th chapter of the book of Matthew, and we'll start here in verse 1. So what is happening at the time of this passage? We have Peter. Peter, he is a man that he spoke up. He was more of a spokesman of the disciples. And he declares this: "You are the Christ, the Son of the living God." And Jesus, he predicts his death in Matthew chapter 16. He says that I have to go to the cross. I have to die so that many can live. And then he also tells his disciples that there's a cost to following him. It is not just a free pass to follow Christ, but there's a cost to discipleship. And then after that, we see this, that Jesus leaves his disciples with a promise that he will come again. And so one is the time period. This is probably about 6 months before the resurrection. So we still have some time in between that. And so we see here in verse 1, "Now after 6 days, Jesus took Peter, James, and John, his brother, and led them up on a high mountain by themselves." And so we understand, we see in the context that there is a man named Peter, there's a man named James, and there's a man named John, and it's just the three of them with Jesus going up this mountain. They're by themselves. There was no other disciples with them. And you might be saying, "Well, why in the world, Caleb, would he only take Peter, James, and John?" Because Peter, James, and John were some of the closest disciples to Jesus. And Jesus understood one thing in his ministry, is that Jesus had a big circle, he had a smaller circle, and he had a very close circle of people that he surrounded himself with. And the three closest to Jesus were Peter, James, and John. The one thing that is uniquely interesting about these three men is they were the only ones to witness Jairus' daughter being raised from the dead. They were also the only ones to witness this very account, and they were the only ones to witness

the Garden of Gethsemane. And so there is many different things that Peter, James, and John witnessed throughout Jesus' ministry. They witnessed miracles, healings, divine power of the Almighty God. And now they are going up this mountain. I can imagine it. I can imagine that they're trekking up this mountain and they have maybe a staff and they may have a backpack and maybe a sack lunch or something like that. And they're going up this mountain and they're hiking up this mountain. I can imagine what the three men are thinking. They're like, well, what in the world does this man that we've been following now for probably two some years going to teach us, or what is he going to show us now? Because it has been a roller coaster ride of events with Jesus. And they get up to the top of this mountain. And you might be saying, well, where in the world is this mountain located, Caleb? I don't know actually where this mountain's located. The Bible never specifies. Many people theorize that it might be Mount Tabor or it might be Mount Hermon or something like that. But I have no idea what mountain it was. But there could have been many different mountains, or it could be the mountains that I listed. But it is a place of divine revelation. Because you might be thinking back, you might be thinking, there is always something to do with mountains in the Bible. Because there was a mountain that Moses went up. Moses, he went up a mountain called Mount Sinai, and he had a divine revelation from God. He wrote the Ten Commandments on stones. He also was where the burning bush was. And then we also saw that there was another mountain in the Old Testament. There was a mountain where Abraham went up. Remember that? I preached about a message on that, Mount Moriah, where Abraham went up to sacrifice his son. But Jesus, God himself, provided a substitute. And then there was another mountain in the Old Testament. There was a Mount Carmel. And Elijah went up that mountain, and he was battling the prophets of Baal. And at the prophets of Baal, he made an altar, and God rained down fire from heaven and burned up the altar. And they fell down on their face, and they were in fear of the living God. And so mountains in the Bible represent divine revelation. You know, the interesting thing about that, I wonder why that God uses mountains a lot of times, is because it's a place of solitude. It's a place where you go by yourself. And so now we see here in verse 2, and he was transfigured before him. His face shone like the sun, and his clothes became white as light. Can you imagine that? So Jesus, all throughout the New Testament, has been proclaimed

But in this moment, Jesus' face was transfigured and it shone like the sun. Can you imagine taking a look and looking at the sun and how bright and how magnificent it is? That is what Jesus' face looked like. It radiated light so bright. It would, you know, if he would go in a dark room, it completely lighted up. But there was another man in the Old Testament, and his name was Moses. And Moses went up on Mount Sinai. He came back, and his face shone white like light. His face shone like the sun. But I want you to notice something about Moses. Moses reflected God's glory, but Jesus was God's glory. Moses, after spending time in the presence of God, reflected God's glory, but Jesus shone God's glory as who he is, because that is who he is. And then the other thing I want you to see here, and then his clothes were white. They were a bright white. And in Mark 9, chapter 3, it tells us, his clothes became shining exceedingly white like snow, such as no launderer on earth could whiten them. No bleach could make them that white. No bleach could make them that bright. Jesus' clothes were so radiating white that Mark records that there is no way that any bleach on the earth can make his clothes that white. And I want you to see here in John writes something. In John 1:14, and the Word became flesh and dwelt among us, and we beheld his glory, the glory of the only begotten of the Father, full of grace and truth. So John, he's writing in the New Testament, and he says, I have seen the glory of Almighty God. I have witnessed it on the Mount of Transfiguration. And I want you to see here in verse 3, and behold, Moses and Elijah appeared to them, talking with them. So Moses and Elijah, why is Moses and Elijah there? Well, Moses represented the law of the Old Testament, where Elijah represented the prophets of the Old Testament. And so with those two being there was showing the completion of the Old Testament and showing that Christ is the fulfillment of the Old Testament. Christ is the fulfillment of all of it. But Moses was also there because Moses died on this earth. But what happened to Elijah? Elijah went up in a flaming chariot. So Moses represents the dead in Christ, where Elijah represents the living in Christ that will be caught up together with Christ in the clouds. I hope you catch that. And so I hope you see here in verse 4. Then Peter answered and said to Jesus, Lord, it is good for us to be here. If you wish, let us make here three tabernacles, one for you, one for Moses, and one for Elijah. And in the other Gospels, it records that Peter did not know what he was actually saying. Peter was just in the moment, and he's like, I want to stay in this moment forever. I want to stay in this moment with Moses and Elijah and Jesus with his face so bright as light. I want to be in this moment. And while he was still speaking in verse 5, behold, a bright cloud overshadowed them. I want you to notice that it was a bright cloud. It wasn't a storm cloud. It was a bright cloud. In the Old Testament, they called that the Shekinah glory. And so we see here, and suddenly a voice came out of the cloud saying, this is my beloved Son, in whom I am well pleased. Hear him. So the voice of Almighty God comes out of this cloud and he says, this is my beloved Son. You got to listen to him. You got to hear what he says. I want you to see that God did not say, hear what Moses has to say. Hear what Elijah has to say. No, he says, those are the Old Testament. Jesus is a fulfillment of the law, and he's the fulfillment of the prophets. Hear what he has to say. Hear what Christ has to say. And I want you to see here, and we'll be done. Verse 6. And when the disciples heard it, they fell on their faces and were greatly afraid. The disciples, Peter, James, and John, fell on their faces and they were afraid. Because when we see throughout the Old Testament and New Testament, when the glory of God is revealed,

0: people fall on their faces. Isaiah, in Isaiah chapter 6, he said, "Woe is me, for I am undone, from a man of unclean lips, and I dwell in the midst of a people of unclean lips, for my eyes have seen the King, the Lord of hosts." But I want you to see here, but Jesus came to them and touched them and said, "Arise and do not be afraid." And when they lifted up their eyes, they saw no one but Jesus alone. Can you imagine that with me? This whole story just takes place in probably a couple of minutes. And they fell on their faces and they were greatly afraid. But Jesus, in his ultimate glory, showed compassion. Jesus, in his complete holiness, showed compassion. The one who terrifies with holiness comforts with grace. The one who terrifies with holiness comforts with grace. I want you to know today is that Jesus is divinely God, but Jesus made a way of salvation. You know what Moses and Elijah were talking about with Jesus? They were talking about the cross that Jesus was going to endure. They were speaking of the future events. And Jesus went to a cross for you and I. Jesus died for the sins of humanity. Jesus made a way. Moses led the Israelites out in the Exodus, but Jesus leads sinners out in the Exodus when he defeated sin. So I want you to know this, that Jesus defeated sin for you and I, and you can accept him as your Lord and Savior. You've been listening to Touch of the Master's Hand. I'm Caleb Hulsebus, and today we listen to a message on the Transfiguration, on how Jesus' glory was fully shown to his disciples. 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
2: Hello and welcome to God's Word is Truth, the radio ministry of Providence Reformed Church, Vermilion, South Dakota. I'm Reverend Harvey Opp, and I'm very glad to have this time with you. We bring this program with the prayer that you will be blessed with the faithful preaching of God's Holy Word. There we find the one way of salvation through the saving death and life of the Lord Jesus Christ. All who truly submit to Him in repentance and faith have forgiveness of sins, righteousness, and everlasting life with God. That is the greatest need of every individual, since we are all sinners in need of reconciliation with God, our Creator and Judge. So hear what God says to us from His infallible and inerrant Word. Today from 2 Corinthians 11, 1 through 6. Oh, that you would bear with me in a little folly, and indeed you do bear with me, for I am jealous for you with godly jealousy, for I have betrothed you to one husband, that I may present you as a chaste virgin to Christ. But I fear lest somehow, as the serpent deceived Eve by his craftiness, so your minds may be corrupted from the simplicity that is in Christ. For if he who comes preaches another Jesus whom we have not preached, or if you receive a different spirit which you have not received, or a different gospel which you have not accepted, you may well put up with it. For I consider that I am not at all inferior to the most eminent apostles. Even though I am untrained in speech, yet I am not in knowledge. But we have been thoroughly manifested among you in all things. Now imagine a wedding about to occur, and the bride and groom have learned much about each other. Their mutual love, commitment, and faith seem evident. But suddenly a stranger sneaks in, and this con artist, as it were, says to the woman, marry me instead, and he won't let go of her. Well, her father would clearly say or do something. Oh, that scene will not happen normally. Yet spiritually it happens all the time. That is, deceivers, emissaries of Satan, try to draw the church, the bride of Christ, as with the Corinthians, away from the Lord Jesus and his true doctrine. Well, here Paul's response shows that loyalty to Christ must be our passionate concern. Now, at the end of chapter 10,

Paul plainly said that no Christian, including an apostle, has any reason for boasting in oneself. Yet in this chapter and the next, he will speak in folly, as he calls it, in self-commendation, but only for one purpose. It is only out of great affection for Christ and the Corinthians that Paul would speak, as it were, with self-commendation. For he wanted to prevent the believers there from being taken in by false teachers and to keep those Corinthians loyal to Jesus. Yes, he felt forced to self-praise to gain the Corinthians' hearing. After all, they were listening to the false teachers. Yet for all believers, loyalty to Christ must be our passionate concern. Yes, our concern for ourselves and then for others must be based on each one's doctrine and life. That loyalty to Christ is to be our passionate concern in jealousy for God. Well, the false teachers boasted in outward appearance as if they were Christ's true apostles, but it was really falsehood when they did that. Paul would rather speak the truth about himself to keep the Corinthians for Jesus. And that is, as said, a godly jealousy, as the Lord has for his people. And often in the Old Testament, the Lord God proclaimed that the Israelites were like an unfaithful wife to him in going after other gods. Similarly here, the apostle said, I have betrothed you to one husband that I may present you as a chaste virgin to Christ. And so Paul identifies with Christ's passionate concern for his bride. Oh, then, do we feel the same concern for the true church and for Christians? It should be a growing passion in us. Of course, Paul had been the evangelist through whom the Corinthians had become part of God's people when they were converted. So naturally, he had this jealousy for them, which was truly for God. Understand that he never said they belonged to him, but to the Lord Jesus. And so it was fitting that as a spiritual father, he had passionate concern that the Corinthians be exclusively devoted to Christ. Also, there was a proper place for anger with potential violators of that purity. For certainly a father is not only responsible with bringing his daughter into the world, but he also gives her away or presents her to her husband. And the apostle here wanted to present the Corinthian believers unto the Lord Jesus exclusively as a holy bride. Well, that was certainly to be so for all those who are justified by faith in Christ, and especially when he returns to glorify us, we are to be set aside for him. Again, you see, the relationship of each believer to Christ, as in a marriage, is to be exclusive always. Yet the danger with false teachers is that they might distract whole congregations from loyalty to the Lord. And they, at Corinth, these false teachers said that Jewish religious ceremonies were supposed to be followed. Instead, think of Ephesians 5:25, where we're told how Christ loved the church and gave himself for her. In contrast, many so-called evangelists today have individuals, say, pray a prayer to receive Jesus, but then they have little, if any, follow-up with them. And then they could wonder why many wander away from the gospel calling. Oh, instead, let us each be jealous for God that converts, confirmants, and all believers are to serve him. Yes, serve him until the end of their lives or the end of this world. After all, the triune God grants perseverance to his chosen ones, and loyalty to Christ Jesus must be our passionate concern. It must be so in simplicity toward Christ. Now, that word simplicity here means sincere, single-hearted devotion to him. And yet Paul had a great concern. He had fear lest somehow their minds might be corrupted from the simplicity that is in Christ. For again, they listened to the false teachers, and those men were like the serpent who deceived Eve. Well, we can think of an actual serpent, how it is more that it can get right next to victims without their knowing it. Thankfully, God provided rattles which they shake when rattlesnakes are apt to strike. Anyway, Satan used such a form as of a serpent without any warning.
in subtlety.

or craftiness. He told Eve that God did not have her best interests at heart, but he supposedly did, and said she and Adam could become like God, knowing good and evil on their own. Indeed, ever since sinners rebel against our Creator, and the sinful mind imagines that it is freedom to do as we want, unbounded by God's moral law. And yet let us understand that is only sin and slavery so to live. Now if we turn the least from simplicity or single-hearted devotion toward Jesus Christ, our minds are being corrupted in that way and to that extent. After all, if a, you know, with the example of a married woman or man who begins to listen to a seducer, all will say that wife or husband is guilty of unchastity there. And so let us each be warned that little by little devotion can be lost. Oh, you and I must beware and repent at such times of life. Yes, all Christians, by God's grace, must keep ourselves devoted to the Lord Jesus alone as our Savior until final presentation to Him. Yes, He is the Lord who calls us to follow in His ways from conversion until glorification. Oh, it is certainly sin, our sin, whenever we lack devotion to Jesus. So again, may the Lord grant greater zeal for Him. Yes, loyalty to Christ must be our passionate concern. It must also be so in purity of the gospel. Well, that means desiring such purity of the true message, the true doctrine of salvation, always. The false teachers instead tried to improve, supposedly improve on the gospel by their additions and subtractions. Yes, as Paul said, they had brought reports of a, quote, another Jesus and a different gospel, which some heeded. Yet whenever Christianity ceases to be centered on the true Christ, His death and resurrection for sinners' justification, then it is corrupted. And really it was enslavement to even listen to a message of a different Jesus than Paul and other true servants of God had preached. For the wanderers, their false gospel was not the good news of Christ crucified and risen to bring complete reconciliation with God to those with faith in the living Lord. No, the false teachers were Judaizers, Israelites, adding human merit, supposedly, as by keeping Jewish ceremonial laws in addition to divine grace. Well, that is basically the same adulterated gospel of liberal churches today. For we must understand that a message of just be a good person is not Christianity. And that message forsakes Christ's atoning work and the unmerited favor of God in Him. Oh, for example, at a funeral, I've heard how some may not want sin and salvation even spoken of, but only that the deceased was a good person. The pure gospel instead declares that the cross of Christ is the only means for salvation, His perfect life and saving death, the only way of acceptance with the holy God. As though Paul was being ironic, sarcastic, saying, their false teachings, you may well put up with it. For in Galatians 1:8, he said that anyone bringing another gospel than what he preached should be accursed. And so the believer should really accept Paul's self-boasting, as it were, for their eternal good, to convince them that he is the genuine apostle to heed, not the false teachers. In any case, the modern world also wants something different than the old gospel, as they call it, the truth of God's word, biblical worship, and Christian faith in life. No, they want something new and different, supposedly. But how we need to pray that sinners would want the truth of the Reformed faith, the biblical faith, not whatever seems flashy or entertaining in doctrine, worship, or programs, yet having no connection to learning of Jesus. Yes, you see, the purity of the gospel, all people need most of all for loyalty to Christ, and it must be our passionate concern. Well, secondly, then, false teachers must be opposed for Christ's sake. The universal church is His holy bride, so we must oppose falsehood, including teachers who have an outward appeal, but not true doctrine and knowledge. Paul wrote for an opposing of false teachers in all of this passage, of course.
And he was certainly not at all inferior to them.

0: They could think of themselves as most eminent apostles. Otherwise, by that phrase, they spoke of the Jerusalem apostles as the most eminent ones whom they claimed were supporting them. But that was a false attempt to have outward appeal. For those teachers at Corinth, they did not have true knowledge of Christ. Oh, Paul admits here he was not trained in Greek speaking techniques. However, he was an apostle, having true knowledge of Jesus and salvation, which he received through revelation from the Lord, Galatians 1:12. Yes, the Holy Spirit enabled him to proclaim what mattered, the true doctrine of the Lord. And Paul was skilled to preach Christ crucified, as he said, and he held nothing back. And so as he did, false teachers without true knowledge must be opposed, as shown in this letter. For Christ's sake and his holy bride, they must be opposed, those who will not live according to the gospel. Well, Paul and the other true missionaries made Christ known, even as they were willing to suffer persecution for his sake and for the church. But that is what the false teachers were not willing to do. Oh, if they did not receive praise or support, they would leave the Corinthians to find other hearers. And any suffering by living in accord with the gospel was not for them. They preferred Greek eloquence, philosophy, and human wisdom. Yet the Apostle Paul proclaimed all things needed to understand God's redeeming work. So some questions are these: how thankful for God's saving work in Jesus will we show ourselves to be? Will we live accordingly, trusting him in all of life, seeking to be true members of his holy bride always? And will we oppose false teachings for his sake? Oh, may billions more so trust in the Lord Jesus Christ and have eternal salvation. May God be so glorified. Amen. Well, if you've been blessed by what you've just heard, you can learn more about Providence Reformed Church at our website, providenceRSUS.com, or call us at 641-494-8587. We also invite you to our worship service at 10:30 a.m. each Lord's Day. 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
2: This is a voice of truth, the voice of God's inerrant, absolute, unbroken, verbally inspired word. 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We air Pastor Shelton's messages, the late Pastor L.R. Shelton Sr. The message you'll hear today is the deep significance of the death of Christ. I just believe it'll be a blessing to your heart. I wish you'd stay tuned. Call over the back fence and tell your neighbor, tune in, the old Pastor Shelton bringing the message there. Hurry up and give them time to get on the radio or on the internet there. The deep significance of the death of Christ. Do you ever think much about that, my friend? How that Christ died for sinners? That's unheard of today in the preaching services. But, oh, my friend, you stay tuned now. We'll give you the mailing address at the close of the service.
3: We've been going into the eternal covenant, blood covenant, because we cannot talk about the trail of the serpent apart from the trail of blood. Since it is blood of the mediator, that is the bond of the covenant that guarantees the fulfillment of the covenant. You have to understand the deep significance of the death of Christ. To understand Satan's interest and deep hatred for Christ that makes him never give up. And that is our subject at this time, the deep significance of the death of Christ. In our last message, we took up Jehovah's betrothal covenant with the nation Israel on Mount Sinai, and he set forth his own moral character in the Ten Commandments as the character of his espoused wife. They had no sooner given their pledge to obey him than they had Aaron make the golden calf to worship as a god. Even before Moses came down from the mount with the law engraven in stone, we call your attention to Hosea's prophecy of Israel as Jehovah's wife who turned away to worship other gods, and we quoted to you Hosea 2:14-23 in part. Now listen to verse 20. I will even betroth thee unto me in faithfulness, and thou shalt know the Lord. Then we hear the cry of the remnant in the last days. Listen, come, and let us return unto the Lord. For he hath torn, and he will heal. He hath smitten, and he will bind us up. Then shall we know, if we follow on to know the Lord. When the Lord Jesus came in the temple one day and taught the Jews, he said, ye shall know the truth, and the truth shall make you free. John 8:32. And he told his disciples in John 14:6, I am the way, the truth, and the life. No man cometh unto the Father but by me. On one occasion he told the Jews that no man can come unto me except the Father which hath sent me draw him. It is written in the prophets, and they shall all be taught of God. Now you get that. And they shall all be taught of God. Every man, therefore, that hath heard and hath learned of the Father, cometh unto me. You will not and you cannot come unto Christ or unto the Father through Christ until you are taught and you learn experimentally three things. Listen, God's side of the covenant are his absolute authority. Then you learn man's side of the covenant and the work of the mediator, as our title reads, the deep significance of the death of Christ. All three you learn under Holy Spirit conviction. Listen now. God's sovereignty and elective grace. That's one. Second, man's total depravity and man's total depraved condition. You learn that as God teaches you. and the

substitutionary death of Christ as an offering for sin. Those are three things that the Lord teaches every sinner before he's saved. The sovereignty of God and the total depraved condition of man and the substitutionary death of Christ on the cross, an offering for sin. You can learn this experimentally only as the Father draws you by the Holy Spirit and takes the things of Christ and reveals them to you. Man learns the deep significance of the death of Christ only as he learns the sovereignty of God and the total depravity of man. I picked up a religious paper the other day and I read this little script in it talking about soul winning. And a man gave his experience that one night at 10 o'clock, he visited a home, got the man out of bed, and he came to the door dressed in his robe, and in 10 minutes, he had won him to Christ, and he went and woke up his wife and brought her there. In 10 minutes, she was won to Christ. Now, that's the trick of Satan today that's damning more souls to hell than a little, because God cannot teach you in 10 minutes what he wants you to know and what you've got to know to come to Christ. Now you put that thing down. As we have followed the trail of the serpent, we have seen how he tried to destroy Christ from the time of his conception until he reached the cross, for his soul was made an offering for sin. One by one, he fulfilled all the prophecies concerning his death on the cross as the guilt offering until he cried, "It is finished," and then said, "Father, into thy hands I commend my spirit." Now next week we'll give you a study when the wood was laid in order of the prophecies concerning the death and burial of our Lord. Then Matthew 27:51 tells us that on his way to paradise, in the heart of the earth, he stopped by the temple and rent in twain from top to bottom the veil that hung before the Holy of Holies, which was a symbol of his rent flesh, laying bare the mercy seat and the Ark of the Covenant in the Holy of Holies. He hereby gives every sinner who wills a way of approach to the mercy seat, who is Christ, as recorded in Hebrews 9:20, "Having therefore, brethren, boldness to enter into the holiest by the blood of Jesus, by a new and living way, which he hath consecrated, are open for us through the veil," that is to say, his flesh, "the only approach back to the Father for any individual is the blood of Christ. Every sinner that God saves is first..." Now get this, if you never learn anything else, you get this. Every sinner that God saves is first sanctified by the Spirit, as recorded in 2 Thessalonians 2:13. Listen, "But we're bound to give thanks always to God for you, brethren beloved of the Lord, because God hath from the beginning chosen you to salvation through sanctification of the Spirit and belief of the truth." The word sanctification here means set apart. God sets apart that sinner by the Holy Spirit. When God gets ready to save a sinner, he separates him or sets him apart. Now he does. If God ever saves you, you know what that means. Now 1 Peter 1:2 tells us how the Holy Spirit sanctifies the sinner or sets him apart. Listen to God's word. "Elect according to foreknowledge of God the Father, through sanctification of the Spirit, unto obedience and sprinkling of the blood of Jesus Christ, grace unto you and peace be multiplied." We see here that the Holy Spirit sets apart the sinner unto obedience and the sprinkling of the blood of Jesus Christ. Then in Hebrews 13:20 we find these words, "Now the God of peace, which brought again from the dead our Lord Jesus, that great shepherd of the sheep, through the blood of the everlasting covenant, make you perfect

good work to do his will, working in you that which is well pleasing in his sight, through Jesus Christ, to whom be glory forever and ever. When the Lord gets ready to save a sinner, he sets apart that sinner by the blood of the everlasting covenant. I've heard many preachers and religious leaders not understanding this say that a sinner can't pray. You know, a sinner can't pray because he can't pray in the name of Jesus. But when God gets ready to save a sinner, he sets him apart by the blood of the everlasting covenant, which is the ground of the sinner's plea. I know he's standing on dangerous ground. Now listen. Listen to Hebrews 10, 28, 29. He that despises Moses' law died without mercy unto two or three witnesses. Now get this, hold your seat. But how much sore punishment suppose ye shall he be thought worthy who hath trodden underfoot the Son of God and hath counted the blood of the covenant wherewith he was sanctified an unholy thing or common thing and hath done despite or hath spit in the face of the Spirit of grace. Now listen, if the Lord ever deals with you for salvation, he has to set you apart by the blood of the everlasting covenant. And when he does, he can deal with you in mercy, and you have a ground of appeal to him, and that is the blood covenant. Therefore, a sinner can pray. He will pray. He must pray. And that's his only plea, the blood of the Lord Jesus Christ, the blood of the covenant. He's been set apart by it. He's been separated unto every, from everything else, unto that blood. He knows something has happened. He may not know what it is, but first news know, as God opens that sinner's heart, he goes to crying unto God for mercy. Let me tell you something, friend. If God didn't set a sinner aside by the blood of Christ, and he, and God began to open that sinner's heart for salvation, he'd damn him in hell forever, because God is too holy to behold iniquity. And he casts a look upon that sinner through the blood, and he sees no sin. Now you get that. Now you hold it. Now that's a deep significance of the death of our Lord, that a sinner has a ground of appeal unto Christ. This is one of the greatest truths you'll find in God's eternal word. But if you turn away from it, if you turn away under conviction, turn away from the Holy Spirit, you trample underfoot the blood of the covenant and do despite to the Spirit of grace. Don't turn back, as I've cried to many of sinners. Therefore, our text is found in Isaiah 53:10. Yet it pleased the Lord to bruise him. He hath put him to grief. When thou shalt make his soul an offering for sin, he shall see his seed. He shall prolong his days, and the pleasure of the Lord shall prosper his hands. There's one great transaction in the world's history which every day commands multitude of spectators. That event is the death of our Lord Jesus Christ. You may spurn that death. You may not reckon, but you are reckoning with it every day, whether you realize it or not. For instance, you date every transaction from the birth of our Lord. Then the eyes of all the saints behold Christ today. In other words, the eyes of all living saints gaze perpetually upon the crucified, buried, and risen Lord. The saints in heaven behold him and praise him for redemption through blood. Also the angels in heaven gaze upon him day by day, and their gazing upon their crucified, risen Lord is perpetual. This place is the site of heaven's joy and delight, as well as all the redeemed of the earth. I wish you knew what it means to behold Christ, Emmanuel, God in our midst, and look upon him day by day as the crucified, buried, and risen Lord. You don't know what joy and pleasure and satisfaction and happiness is until you are brought into fellowship with Christ. Don't you think that with all of your rebellion and opposition,

to the believer. And all your criticism and slander that you can keep the believer from beholding the face of the Lord, you can't do it. You can't. Now let's look at the cause of the death of Christ. It pleased Jehovah to bruise him. He hath put him to grief. The average individual today traces the death of Christ to the hatred of the Jews or to the decision of Pilate, the Roman governor. They were only the instruments in God's hands that led Christ to the altar cross. The actual crime and sin of the Savior's death must be laid at the door of humanity. You can't get away from that. The human race became guilty of deicide and slew their Lord, nailed its Savior to the tree. But the death of Christ on the cross was more than human cruelty or Jewish malice. It was a solemn decree of God fulfilled by man. Then we must look beyond the Roman spear and nail, beyond the Jewish taunt and jeer, and trace the crucifixion of Christ to the breast of deity. Listen to the word of God. Ye men of Israel, hear these words. Jesus of Nazareth, a man approved of God among you by miracles and wonders and signs, which God did by him in the midst of you, as ye yourselves also know, him being delivered. Get it now. Hold your seat. Get it. Being delivered by the determinate counsel and foreknowledge of God, ye have taken, and by wicked hands have crucified and slain, whom God hath raised up, having loosed the pains of death, because it was not possible that he should be holden of it. Now you listen. We dare not lay at God's feet the sin, but we must ever trace to the sacred fountain of divine love the effects of the crucifixion of Christ in the world's redemption. Listen, it pleased Jehovah to bruise him. Christ was slain before the foundation of the world, and the word of God overlooks Pilate and Herod and traces to the Heavenly Father the crucifixion of our Lord. Are you beginning to see the deep significance of the death of Christ? His death was not an afterthought of God when man sinned, but his death was planned in the determined counsel and foreknowledge of God. God decreed that he should die for sinners. Then you cannot treat the death of Christ lightly. You cannot make fun of the blood of the Son of God shed on Calvary's cross, who was the Son of God. Dare you laugh at it or make fun of it? Dare you treat it as a common thing and trample it under your unhallowed feet and do despite or spit in the face of the Spirit of grace, who has opened your heart to show you your need of Christ? I'd rather never be born than to trample under my feet the Son of God and count the blood of the covenant a common thing and spit in the face of the Spirit of grace. Jesus Christ did not die to make God loving, but he died to manifest God's love for him. He was sent in the world as a result of the Father's affection for his people. What love the Father had for his people that he would willingly surrender his Son, the Lord Jesus Christ, to die in his place. When we were yet sinners, Christ died for us. The death of Christ can be traced back to the decrees of God, and God decreed his death because in the book of God's predestination, there is nothing written by a stranger's hand. If you have been following me in these messages on sin and Satan, you believe God's word. You've seen the total depravity of man set forth in all of his weakness, lawlessness, and depravity. How dare you so-called soul winners be up to approach such a dead sinner, thinking that you can lead him to Christ? You cannot awaken him from his sleep of death in sin. You cannot convict him of his sins. You cannot sanctify him with the blood of the Son of God. You cannot make him a new creature in Christ Jesus by raising him from the sleep of death. Only the Holy Spirit of the living God can awaken a sinner. Only the Spirit of the living God can teach him who he is and what he is by nature and the judgment he's under. Only the Spirit of the living God can break that rebellious and stubborn self-will. Listen again to our text. Yet it pleased the Lord to bruise him. He hath put him to grief.

shall make his soul an offering for sin. He shall see his seed, the children of the new birth. He shall prolong his days, and the pleasure, counsel, and purpose of the Lord shall prosper in his hands. The work of the Holy Spirit cannot be hindered. God will succeed. He can take hold of the heart of any man he wills to save, and no man can defeat his purpose. Therefore, the death of Christ was the effect of the Father's will and pleasure. How great is the Father's will! No one can cause the Father's will to be set aside. I will do all that my will pleases. And the death of Christ was a pleasure to the Father. Christ was sent into the world by his Father. He was hid in the bosom of the Father from before all worlds, and being his Father's eternal joy, in the fullness of time, he offered him up for a rebellious people, just to think that Christ died for his enemies. He was offered up by his Father for such rebellious, wicked, lawless sinners. Listen, friends, now let me look at the reason of the Savior's suffering. When thou shalt make his soul an offering for sin, in the garden, where God laid on him the sin of us all, and he became sin for us, Christ was troubled because his soul was made an offering for sin. In his work of fulfilling all the terms of the covenant as mediator, he moved step by step with the full consciousness that the wood would be laid in order on the altar, and he executed every stipulation required to satisfy justice and guarantee the eternal safety of his people and their deliverance unto the Father. Not only must every prophecy be fulfilled as outlined in the Old Testament, but it must be fulfilled completely, accurately, in every detail, and on time. All the while he suffered the agony of judgment and death upon him, Christ was made an offering for sin in the sense of a substitute. Now listen, God longed to save his people, but justice tied his hands. He said, I must be just, and my heart desire to forgive. It is the passion of my life and my love to redeem man from sin. And shall he suffer, and he shall suffer on Mount Calvary instead of man. Then we see Christ hurled upon his back upon the wooden cross, and when we behold him nailed to the cross, we see the whole company, get it now, hold it, hold it, we see the whole company of God's elect there. I was there. It was as a substitute for sin that he did exactly and literally suffering punishment as sin for all of his elect. Man for sin was condemned to die and suffer eternal fire. Isn't that an awful consequence of sin? And men will laugh at the thought of hell. But when God took Christ to be his substitute, he poured upon him grief so desperate that it was valid payment for even an eternity of fire. Listen, sinner, the Lord Jesus Christ on the cross suffered double for all the sins of God's elect. Therefore, he can deal in mercy with sinners. Man was condemned to live forever in hell. Therefore, he put in Christ punishment, did it now, that which was equivalent for that same thing. God took the cup of Christ's agony and put in their suffering, misery, anguish, that as the exact equivalent of all the suffering, all the woe, and all the eternal torture of everyone that shall at last stand in heaven, bought with the blood of the Son of God. No wonder we praise the Lord continually. Then Christ took that cup, and in one triumphant drop of love, he drank damnation dry. He suffered all the horror of hell. He stood there, with the black cloud of wrath, until the black cloud of wrath had emptied itself completely, and there was our sin debt. Huge and immense. He paid the utmost farthing of whatever his people owed, and paid it double. Christ in that hour took all of our sins, past, present, and future, and was

0: punished for them all, there and then, we might ever be punished. What grace, what love. Do you now see how it was that God the Father bruised him? Unless he had done so, listen, unless he had done so, the agonies of Christ could not have been equivalent for our suffering. God had to empty the vials of wrath upon his head. No wonder the scripture says he was delivered by the determinate counsel of God and foreknowledge of God. He had to be. God's elect are all represented in that atonement. I'm glad that I was represented there. Then in closing, let me see the blessings effect of Savior's death. He shall see his seed born again, believers. Men shall be saved by Christ. Yes, he is. He could not long be held prisoner in the tomb. That tomb could not hold him only 72 hours by the great tribunal of the universe. By Christ's death, he couldn't do it. And listen, friend, do you know him? Have you been redeemed by him? Do you see the deep significance of the death of Christ?
1: 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I'm so glad, so happy to be able to come into your home, there in your airplane or your motor home, wherever you may be out there on the interstate with old trucker. And we thank you. Many of you truckers have written us, telling us that you hear these broadcasts all the way across the country sometimes as you're hauling that old hazmat back there or load of steel or whatever. Be careful out there, would you? But next time you stop and fuel up, get one of those little picture postcards and send the old trailblazer, send the pastor here a note saying that you heard. Tell me where you heard us at. The message we had today was the deep significance of the death of Christ. I ask my folks here oftentimes, are you saved? Has the Lord ever saved you? Are you just joined the church? Oh, my friend, but the deep significance, we just have lost it, hadn't we? Just have lost the significance. People now say, trust Jesus, have a good Jesus day, Pastor. No, it's a deep significance. It's hard for me to even attempt to bring out the significance. Christ died for sinners, paid our sin debt. Oh, my friend, I wish I could do it. I wish I could tell you what the Lord means to me as personally, but I can't. I don't have time to go into it. But you get this message in print. The deep significance of the death of Christ. We have them in print, and we'd be glad to send you one or many as you like. And you could give them to your friend to put them in a nursing home there. Folks are doing that all over the country. We have folks who ride in here and get 200 or 300. I got a letter from a chaplain last week from a prison up in Pennsylvania. Wanted a bunch of our booklets and messages and magazine. We have the Voice of Truth magazine that we print here. I'll tell you more about that in our next service. But you tune in next week at the same time. And the message today was the deep significance of the death of Christ. Remember my mailing address? The Voice of Truth. Post Office Box 1810, Walker, Louisiana, 70785. And this is Pastor Albert Pendorvis. You pray for me. Will you do that as we go on? Help us with the broadcast a little if you can, and we'll be glad, and we'll pray for you. May the Lord bless and keep you till we meet again. Goodbye.
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2: The following is a pre-recorded paid program. 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
4: Jesus told parables, stories about lost coins and lost sheep, prodigal sons and good Samaritans. Dr. Michael Ziegler explains why Jesus taught in parables today on the Lutheran Hour. I'm Mark Eicher. Welcome to Archives August, where we revisit classic messages from previous seasons. 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
5: Hi, I'm Pastor Michael Ziegler, and welcome to Archives August. I am joined by Reverend Dr. David Schmidt here as a conversation partner in the studio. Thanks for being here, David.
6: Oh, thank you for inviting me, Michael.
5: David and I are going to be your fellow listeners, your conversation partners, as we revisit some of these sermons from our archives this August. And the message we're going to hear today is one that I delivered 5 years ago, and it focused on the purpose of Jesus' parables, the why he told parables.
6: Good for us to think about what a parable is. They're such intriguing stories, and I think it's wonderful that we're taking time to listen to a whole set of parables and think through how they interact with us.
5: The why and the what a parable is. Think about that as you hear this sermon. You remember that story, the one about the Good Samaritan, who saw the guy who had been mugged, left for dead on the side of the road. Other people passed him by, but the Samaritan stopped and helped. Or what about the story with the son, the one who demanded that his father give him his inheritance, and then he took all that money, skipped town, and wasted it on wild living, and then, after he was dead broke, returned to his father to see if he would somehow take him back. You don't have to be a religious person to recognize these stories. And those are just two of them. There are dozens and dozens more. Vivid, memorable stories about extravagant wedding banquets and lost sheep and tiny seeds that earn 1,000% return on investment. These stories have been speaking to people for generations. Sort of like how Pixar movies have spoken to this generation. Movies like Toy Story and Finding Nemo and Up. But these stories, the ones that I was mentioning, they've been around for a couple of thousand years. This kind of story is normally called a parable. A parable is a story that aims to say something true about life. And these stories that I mentioned, they all originate from one person, the most talked about person in human history, Jesus of Nazareth. So why did Jesus tell parables? Well, who doesn't like a good story? Stories connect. A story can take something complicated and make it simple. All good communicators tell stories, so why wouldn't Jesus use them? But if we thought that Jesus told stories only to be an engaging communicator, then it might be difficult for us to understand what happened to him eventually. You know, the whole crucifixion and all. See, people who dedicate their lives to telling moving stories, connecting with people, and emotionally enriching their lives, they don't normally get the death penalty. The authors of the Chicken Soup for the Soul books end up on bestseller lists, not death row. So Jesus, with all his engaging and vivid stories, how did he end up getting crucified? Before we try to answer that, how about we let Jesus speak for himself? Listen to some of his parables recorded in one of his

biographies in the New Testament, the Gospel according to Mark. And as you listen, ask yourself, why did Jesus tell parables? It starts like this. Again, Jesus went out and began to teach beside the Sea of Galilee, and a giant crowd began to gather around him so that he got into a boat and stationed himself out on the sea, and the whole crowd was on the shore facing the sea. And he began to teach them many things in parables. And in his teaching, he was saying, listen, look, the farmer went out to sow his seed. And it happened, as he was sowing, some of the seed fell along the path. And the birds came and gobbled it up. Other seed fell on rocky ground, where it did not have much earth. And straightway it sprang up because the earth was shallow. And when the sun came up, it was scorched. And since it had no root, it withered. Other seed fell into the weeds, and the thorns grew up and choked it, and it produced no grain. And other seeds fell into the good earth, the rich earth, and they proceeded to produce grain, growing and increasing and bearing, in one case, 30 times more, in another case, 60, and in another case, 100 times more than what was sown. And he continued to say, whoever has ears to hear, listen. And when he was alone, those who were around him, along with the 12 disciples, began to ask him about the parables. And he said to them, to you is already given the mystery of the rule and reign of God. But to those on the outside, it's all in parables, so that they are looking and they look, but they do not see. And they are hearing and they hear, but they do not understand. Otherwise, they would turn and be forgiven. And he continued to say to them, do you not understand this parable? How then will you understand?

straightway comes and takes away the word that was sown into them. Others are like those sown on the rocky ground. They are the ones who, when they hear the word, straightway receive it with excitement. But since they have no root in themselves, they endure only for a while. When trouble comes or persecution because of the word, straightway they stumble and fall. Others are like those sown among the thorns. They are the ones who have heard the word, but the cares of this present age, the deceitfulness of wealth, and the desires that come in with everything else choke the word, so that it proves fruitless. But the ones that were sown on the good earth, the rich earth, they're the ones who hear the word and receive it and produce a crop 30, 60, 100 times more than what was sown. And he continued to say to them, a lamp is not brought in to be put under a basket or a bed, is it? Is it not brought in to be put on a lamp stand? Because nothing is hidden except to be brought into plain view. Nothing is concealed except to be brought to light. Whoever has ears to hear, listen up. But pay attention what you listen to. Because with the measure you use, it will be measured to you, and more will be added to you. So that the one who has more will be given, but to the one who has not, even what he has will be taken from him. And he went on to say, the rule and reign of God is as if a man should scatter seed on the ground, and he sleeps and he rises day and night, and the seed sprouts and grows. How? He does not know. The earth brings forth on its own automatically, first the blade, then the ear, then the full grain in the ear. And when the grain and the ear is ripe, he sends forth the harvesters, because the harvest has come. And he went on saying, to what can we compare the rule and reign of God? And with what parable shall we present it? It is like a grain of mustard seed, which, when it's sown on the ground, is the smallest of all the seeds on the ground. Yet when it is sown, it grows up and becomes larger than all the garden plants, and it sends out great branches so that the birds of the air can find shelter in its shade. With many parables like this, he would publicly speak the message to them, just as they were able to hear. And he would not speak to them without a parable, but when he was alone with his own disciples, he would explain everything. Now on that same day, when evening had come, he says to his disciples, let's go across to the other side of the sea. And after they dismissed the crowd, they took him with them in the boat, because he was in the boat, and there were other boats with him. And then it happened. A furious windstorm, and the waves are beginning to break into the boat, so that now the boat's starting to fill with water, but he was in the back of the boat on a cushion, asleep. And they wake him. Teacher, they say, teacher, does it not concern you that we are perishing? And he awoke and rebuked the wind and says to the sea, quiet, be still. And the wind ceased, and everything was completely calm. Why are you so afraid? He said to them. Do you still have no faith? And they were filled with great fear. And they started saying to one another, who is this? Did even the wind and the sea obey him? That's from the Gospel according to Mark chapter 4. So, why did Jesus tell parables? We've already considered one answer to this question. We said that he taught in parables to connect with people. There's some truth to that answer.

People came out in droves to hear Jesus talk. They walked for days, they skipped meals, they endured hardship, they exposed themselves to danger just so that they could stand on a crowded seashore out in the middle of nowhere and listen to this man talk. Yes, Jesus was an effective communicator. You don't get to be the most talked about person in history by being dull and boring. But if you've been listening to the Gospel of Mark with us, you'll know that Jesus' storytelling is just part of his program. Sometimes he would speak parabolically and figuratively, but he would also speak directly and literally with authority. He could preach a simple, straightforward message like, repent, that is, turn around, follow me, because the kingdom, the rule and reign of God is here. He said to the demon, be gone. He said to the sick, be healed. He said to the storm, be still. He said to the sinner, I forgive you your sins. And that last one really got the religious leaders stirred up, because they knew that not just anyone can talk like that. No one can forgive sins but God alone, they said. It was upsetting to them because Jesus wasn't just telling stories. He was speaking in the name of God, with the authority of God, in the place of God, as the Son of God. And that's the kind of talk that can get a storyteller crucified. So it's not enough to say that Jesus told stories to connect with people. That might be the mission of Pixar or Disney, but not Jesus. Jesus' stories don't just connect, they point. The crowds connected with Jesus' stories. But for the disciples, these stories pointed them somewhere. The stories pointed them to the mystery of the coming kingdom of God, the rule and reign of God, to forgiveness and a restored relationship with God. And the longer they were with Jesus, the more they saw that he wasn't like any other teacher. You heard them. What kind of person is this? They asked. Even the wind and the waves obey him. When a teacher tells a story, it's common for the student to ask, what's the point? Because that's what teachers do. They tell stories to make a point, an illustration of some topic or theme or lesson. But with the New Testament parables, it's Jesus himself. He's the point. He is the lamp on the stand that gives light to the house. He's the farmer out in the field laboring for the harvest. He is the word that is sown into the ground to die so that he can rise and send out his branches so that we might find shelter in his shade. So far, we've talked through two answers to this question. Why did Jesus tell parables? And we've discovered that Jesus' parables not only connect, they also point. But there's more. When we listen to Mark chapter 4, did you notice that Jesus himself gave a reason why he teaches in parables? He said that his stories are designed to divide. Pixar movies are designed to connect with crowds, but Jesus' stories divide crowds and draw in disciples. The crowd was captivated by Jesus' stories. They wanted part of what he has to offer, a life lesson, a moving story. And when they got what they wanted, they might say, oh, that was a good story. He made a good point. And then they go on with their lives. But the disciples linger with Jesus long after the crowd has lost interest. And the parables are designed to do this. They draw you in, out of the lines of the crowd and into the circle of disciples. They prompt you to ask questions. What did that mean? Jesus, what was the point? See, the crowd came for a short while, but the disciple is drawn to Jesus for life.
I heard a parable.

0: Bible once about a boy who was captivated watching a butterfly. He saw it floating almost effortlessly, gliding from flower to flower. He'd never seen anything like it before. The bright color of its wings, the fluid yet unpredictable flight path, the way it landed gracefully and balanced on a single flower petal. And he was so interested in it that he wanted to keep it and show it to his friends. So he caught it and he pulled it apart. He divided its wings and put them in one pile over here and its antennae and a pile over here and its legs and body in another pile. But when he did that, he discovered that he had lost something. Jesus' stories are captivating. Even 2,000 years after he told them, they still glide almost effortlessly through cultures and different times and places. They land in our imaginations and pollinate our thoughts with new ways of seeing ourselves in the world. And sometimes we might be inclined to take some lesson from them. Like the soldiers who divided up his clothing at the foot of his cross. We might pick a pile and leave. But if you do that, you will have lost everything. But if you stay with Jesus and talk with him, if you go with him and ride out the storm with him all the way to the cross and the empty tomb with him, like his first disciples, you will know that he is much more than an engaging communicator. He is the Good Samaritan who revived us when we were dead in our sins on the side of the road. He is the forgiving Father who welcomes the prodigals back home. Pixar movies give life lessons. Jesus gives life, life with God, forgiveness, and salvation. So would you talk to him with me? Lord Jesus, even the wind and the waves obey you. Draw me out of the crowd and into the circle of your disciples so that I may have forgiveness and life in you. Because you live and you reign with the Father and the Holy Spirit, one God, now and forever. Amen.
1: 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It's Archives August, and that was Dr. Michael Ziegler with a message that first aired in January 2021. You can find other past messages at our website, LutheranHour.org. That's LutheranHour.org. Now Dr. Ziegler continues his conversation with our guest, Dr. David Schmidt.
2: Thanks, Mark. So we're back here with Reverend Dr. David Schmidt, a professor at Concordia Seminary, one of my professors, and just so grateful that you can be here to talk with us.
3: Thank you for inviting me.
2: The sermon is about why parables, but we wanted to, in this conversation, focus on the what of parables, in other words, the definition of a parable. So, David, what are some possible definitions of a parable? We've all heard them.
3: I think one of the most common ones, which is it's an earthly story with a heavenly meaning.
2: Something about everyday life that points to life with God.
3: There was a definition by C.H. Dodd, and his definition was that a parable is a metaphor or simile drawn from nature, our common life. So one point is that it's something that isn't surprising to you. It's just kind of the natural way life is. So we're sowing seed, a son is struggling with his father in an inheritance. So it's just a story of common life. Then it arrests the hearer by its vividness or strangeness. There's something about the story that isn't quite right.
2: And so maybe in the parable of the sower, why is the sower throwing seed on the road and in the weeds?
3: Correct.
2: And that's the arresting strangeness.
3: Get that guy out of there.

0: and get somebody else who knows how to sow, right? And then all of a sudden, Jesus is like, yeah, the sower is God. And you're like, what?
1: Yeah. This is the arresting strangeness is something that this definition adds that earthly story with a heavenly meaning doesn't quite, it overlooks or bypasses.
0: Right, it bypasses it. That you're drawn in by surprise. You know, I mean, so that earthly story, the earthly story is, kind of, in my mind, just kind of a trick. It makes you assume you understand what's going on.
1: Yeah, I already know this
0: right.
1: point.
0: And that's how we live all the time. I already know what, I know what's going to happen at that party. I know what's going to happen, you know, when my kids grow up. I know they're going to get married, blah, blah, blah. And then all of a sudden, God throws one in there, and it's like, oh my gosh, I didn't see that coming. And then you're like, what's going on around here? And so, that's what's happening.
1: How is this definition helpful?
0: Well, I think it's helpful on the one hand because it acknowledges that we all think we know what's going on. We like to think we're in control of things. And so Jesus offers us a story that we assume we understand. And, you know, we're kind of like, oh yeah, I get a sower sowing. And then it's the story itself shocks us, arrests us. And so God's doing something to us through that story. It's not us making the story into something that we want it to be, as instead God saying, you know, hey, wait up before you think you understand everything. Notice this. And then it invites us to think about a much larger picture about the kingdom of God, as you were saying in the sermon.
1: Well, I think as a Christian who's heard these stories their whole life long, some of that shock maybe has worn off, or we don't even notice it. And so that's why I see this definition could be helpful, is that now I can start trying to understand, well, maybe how would this story have been shocking to the first hearers, and I can recover some of that.
0: God is so deep and so rich and so mysterious that he works through his word on us. And so these parables cause us to come before God humbly, recognizing our own limits and our lack of understanding, and yet also expectant. Recognizing that God doesn't do things without reasons. And so we come before him humble and expectant that he's got something there for us.
1: That we would linger, like the disciples do in Mark chapter 4, that we would stay and ask questions and know that there's always something more we can discover and learn from Jesus, that he's not this purveyor of entertaining tales or something.
0: You know, that line that you read in the Gospel of Mark about, you know, seeing they do not see, hearing they do not hear, lest they turn and be forgiven. That's from Isaiah. And that's Isaiah's call to preach a judgment upon Israel. And then Isaiah, you know, responds to God and says, how long? And God says, until everything is destroyed, until everything is uprooted and cut down and all you have is a stump. And then you go to Isaiah 11 and that stump bears fruit, right? And so you think about it, it's really interesting, isn't it, when you think about it, that parables are this really weird way of talk that happens before the crucifixion. And after the crucifixion, it stops. Because after the crucifixion, that's when the new growth has come. Isaiah says, how long do I preach this way, Lord? And God says, until everything's destroyed and all you have left is a stump. And then when that new life comes, now it's not a time to hide things in mystery. Now it's a time to proclaim them in clarity. And so their parables are really beautiful in that sense.
1: Well, we invite you to keep listening with us. That's going to be the theme for these messages in August, is the parables of Jesus. So please come back next week and listen, and David and I will meet here and listen with you.
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3: Taught by our Lord and trusting in his promises, we are bold to pray. Our Father, who art in heaven, hallowed be thy name. Thy kingdom come, thy will be done, on earth as it is in heaven. Give us this day our daily bread, and forgive us our trespasses, as we forgive those who trespass against us. And lead us not into temptation, but deliver us from evil. For thine is the kingdom and the power and the glory forever and ever. Amen. Receive the blessing of the Lord. The Lord bless you and keep you. The Lord make his face shine on you and be gracious to you. The Lord look upon you with his favor and give you peace.

0: peace. Amen.
1: 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I'm Mark Eicher. 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
1: Here's your updated 570 WNAX forecast. For today, we'll see a mixture of temperatures across the region, some of the warmest air forecasts across central parts of South Dakota. They're expected to see some triple digits in that region, a mix of 80s and 90s farther to the east in South Dakota, low 80s forecasts in southwest Minnesota. In Iowa, we'll see a mix of low to mid 80s, and then warmer temperatures across Nebraska, a mix of upper 80s and low 90s across eastern and central parts of the state. In central and eastern Nebraska, we're also expecting areas of fog to start off the day, and we'll see areas of smoke as we look farther to the north across central South Dakota. Areas of smoke will continue into Sunday night across central South Dakota. We'll see some patchy fog developing in northern parts of Iowa too. Otherwise, lows will mostly be in the 60s across the region. Some exceptions, though, across southern parts of South Dakota into northern Nebraska. Lows hanging on to the 70s in that area. Then for Monday, we'll see a mix of 80s and 90s for highs.
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0: A massive wave of strikes on Iran is all for now. President Trump saying the U.S. and Iran are closer to a peace deal.
1: According to Axios, that decision came after the Saudi crown prince spoke with President Trump yesterday and expressed concerns over his plans for massive new strikes against Iran. It was said to be one of the largest bombing campaigns on Iran to date and likely would have targeted energy infrastructure.
0: Fox's Rebecca Castor, three people dead, at least seven others hurt after a mass shooting Saturday at an In-N-Out fast food restaurant in Twin Falls, Iowa. Idaho. The gunman's also dead. Severe wildfires ripping through the Pacific Northwest.
2: There could be some more wildfires today as those conditions stay dry across portions of central Montana and then stretching just towards the south, getting into Idaho, but wider across the area.
0: And that's Fox Weather's Adam Klotz. 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
2: Let us turn up the beat. 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
2: 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You seem more impressed with the joke when I said I made it up.
0: Well, I was verifying because I don't know. You know, I'm sure there's something like there's that.
2: It's like I've seen jokes or like puns or memes or whatever with the similar let us turn up the beat, but I just was like, I'm going to make up a cute little joke.
0: Well, seed saving is a way in which we can save the varieties of seeds in which we like. 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So there's some seeds in which are easy to save. There's some seeds in which you probably shouldn't save, and we'll go over the reasons why. So let's start with the easy seeds to save.
2: Beans.
0: Bush beans, pole beans, yeah.
2: Yeah, corn.
0: Corn, based on what other proximity
2: right,
0: the corn.
2: Right, you have to be careful with
0: the cross-pollination.
2: If you should save the corn.
0: Right. Beans is easy. You just let the plant grow to full maturity. Don't harvest the beans. They'll get super big.
2: Well, you can harvest some, but you can save some for seeds.
0: Yeah. And if you're doing hard beans, like pinto or red kidney or northern white beans, you let the beans dry in the pod anyway. You don't harvest them prematurely. You wait to this because that's the purpose of that particular variety. You're wanting the bean itself, not the pod.
2: Right, exactly. Yes. So beans are one. Anything like squash, even cucumbers,
0: are difficult pumpkins. Because of the cross-pollination aspect.
2: Right, that's difficult. But if you're sure or pretty sure it's not cross-pollinated, you can get those seeds.
0: Well, if you buy a pumpkin from a pick-your-own farm, they're probably the same variety in 40 acres, so there's a lot less chance of you planting that seed next year and getting some kind of morphation of a variety.
2: Now, zucchini doesn't typically cross-pollinate.
0: It will. With spaghetti squash.
2: Oh, yeah, that's true.
0: Squash, they're all in the same family there. So if you're only growing one variety of cucumbers and you know your neighbors aren't growing any, you could save the cucumber seeds. The zucchini, kind of the same thing. Watermelon, that's easy. You got to look at what you're wanting to save and what other like family varieties that can cross with
2: so
0: them.
2: Another thing that is easy to save is peppers.
0: Right.
2: So if you have any, whatever kind of pepper you have, the pepper seeds are right inside and they're ready for saving. You want to make sure if you're growing a combination of hot and sweet peppers that you properly label the hot versus the sweet. And you're not like, oh, I'm pretty sure these are sweet banana peppers and then they turn out to be hot banana peppers.
0: Right.
2: Yes. And even a little bit more of a flower, but sunflower seeds, you can save those or you can eat those and roast those. But those are something that typically if you have a big enough sunflower, you will get the seeds, but you might need to get them before a lot of times squirrels do.
0: Like pumpkins can cross with zucchini, acorn squash,

0: Delica squash and Centrinia gourds. So there's a lot of cross in there. And then, like, we had, and it was from an old seed supplier. It wasn't from Jung's. We planted spaghetti squash, and it grew. Like, it grew differently. It wasn't the ribbed squash spaghetti like you would think. It had a cross between, like, a pumpkin and a squash, a pumpkin skin. And inside, it was like a pumpkin, but it was a spaghetti squash. There was no fibrous strings like you would on a traditional spaghetti squash. And it was really like a pumpkin that had a really bad Saturday night. That's kind of what it tasted like. It was really, really bad.
1: Like earthy, woodsy.
0: Yeah, it was dense. Yeah, it had no flavor to it.
1: Right.
0: Tomato seeds, very easy to say, very low probability of cross-pollination with big, hardy, mortgage lifter and a, like I say, black crim sitting next to one another. Almost no chance of cross-pollination. And what you do on those, you let your fruit on ripen on the vine until it's just about hanging off by a thread, and then there's a process in which you put the seeds and wash the seeds to get the glutinous slime off the seeds. You allow them to ferment. You can talk more about the fermentation process here. You put them in a jar.
1: Yeah, so you put them in a jar and you let for about a day or so with some water, not a lot of water, just a little bit of water, and it's going to kind of ferment to get the gelatinous slime.
0: Going to mold.
1: Yeah, it's going to mold, and then what you want to do is you just take the seeds and you put them in a strainer so that make sure the strainer is not big enough for the seeds to go through.
0: Blum, blum, blum, blum.
1: And then you just rinse them off, and then you put them on like a ceramic plate, let them dry, make sure you label them, and then they're good to go.
0: And you can do this with cherry, you can do this with grape, you can do this with beefsteak, you can do this with all varieties except for hybrid varieties.
1: Right, not hybrid.
0: You're going to get a tomato if you save a hybrid tomato seed, okay?
1: You're just not going to get the hybrid that you think it would
0: because be. Because it's a cross between two parent plants to get the offspring of a specific type of characteristic. It's not a genetically modification at all, but that is something. And I've heard that you've got to save 7 varieties to get back to the original one that you wanted to save, so I don't know how accurate that is. But
1: you could try, whatever.
0: 7 years of tomatoes just to see if it comes back to
1: the
0: one.
1: Time's going to pass anyway.
0: Yeah.
1: Another one that's simple to save would be peas.
0: Right.
1: You just have to let them grow and dry out the peas.
0: Yeah, and it takes a lot of peas to get any amount of material to eat. A lot of people never make the peas in the house. They eat them in the garden. Now, we had like 2 years of really, really good peas, but we would I don't know how many acres we would have to grow in order to have enough peas shelled in order to can.
1: Right.
0: That's a lot of peas.
1: So let's talk about things that are a little bit more difficult,
0: yeah.
1: Or I don't want to say difficult,
0: not recommended.
1: But just not recommend. Or they are, you could accidentally get seeds like lettuce and radishes.
0: Right.
1: So what happens is during when summer gets upon us, because lettuce and radishes are cool weather crops, so that means that once it gets past solstice, they're naturally going to bolt, which means that they put out a seed pod, and then you can let those seed pods grow and dry out, and you will have a bajillion lettuce,
0: right,
1: and radish seeds. Now, radish pods, seed pods, you can eat
0: right in the green state.
1: You don't want to wait till they get like, you know, tough and woody. But yeah, so you have those options for lettuce and radishes. And if you're like, I really want to, you know, save my seeds for these plants, then let a few go to flower and bolt and do it.
0: Other ones that are more difficult to save, leeks, onions, beets, parsnips, all of these carrots, all of these are biennials, broccoli, cauliflower, kale. These are, you have them growing in your garden right now. And like the kale you eat, or the broccoli, you harvest your head off of it and you just let it set. Onions, you harvest what you want, you let two of them set. Leeks, you let one or two set. What is going to occur, carrots the same way. With the carrots, you want to mark these things because they kind of blend in the spring because it just looks like, you know, trash in the garden. You will let them, not touch them this year. They will die off like they're not coming back. And then next year they will start regrowing, and then that is when the seed pods are going to develop. Now, if you are growing onions from seeds in which you got for your specific garden in a geographical area, south

0: short day, middle of the country in the United States, neutral day, or northern portion of the country, long day, then you can save those. If you've just got an onion sprouting in your cupboard and you bought it from the grocery store, you're not going to accomplish anything because it's not probably going to be from the same geographical area. And if you try to grow an onion from in the that's a short day in the north or vice versa, you're going to get green tops, but almost no bulbing action because it is all based on the amount of sunlight during peak times of the year. In the northern portions of the country, you get about 16 hours of sunlight. That's when it starts to bulb. So you can do that and save those, but it's a time thing. You got to wait a little while. And like with your with the radishes that we talked about, with the parsnips, with the lettuce, we have let that just go to seed, and then the next year it naturally starts growing, and we'll harvest it early, and it's already started to grow when it needs to grow, and you get a non-planted volunteer harvest early in the spring.
1: Absolutely. So that is correct on those onions and those difficult to grow seeds.
0: And there's other ones that can be...
1: They're difficult to harvest.
0: They're difficult to harvest, yeah. So like potatoes, you can save the tubers. There's ways in which you can harvest now.
1: Garlic
0: is another one. We'll talk about garlic in the next segment here. But you can save those tubers. Yacons, which is a root crop from South America that it can be grown in the States. You're saving the rye zones. We get many videos on our parent website, thewisconsinvegetablegardener.com, that shows how to do that. And there's other seeds that are easy. But I would, like you said when we started this segment, beans, bush beans or pole beans or hard shell beans, easiest things to save.
1: And that's the thing is, like, you kind of have to take your wins where you can. And saving things like beans, tomatoes, peppers, that's all really good and beneficial. And if you have to buy seeds every year and for other things, then do it. Make your life easier and you'll be fine.
0: Yeah, because it's not that expensive. It's more expensive to buy a plant start. Let's see here. Let's just go with some heirloom varieties. Tomato Amish paste, organic from Jung's, 30 seeds for $4.55. Mm-hmm. You can get one. Yeah, I don't even think you can get one tomato plant in most garden centers for $4.55.
1: You can, but you have to find the deal. You have to go, you know, probably right before people are going to start planting. You can't really plan ahead. Sometimes if the prices are that cheap, you're just going to get what you get.
0: Or you get it right at the end of the season when they're trash and they're no good. Well, hang out with us. When we return, we're going to talk about planting fall garlic.
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2: 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Fall garlic. Garlic can be grown in a lot of portions of the country. It's not favorable in the South. There is methods in which you can grow it in the South, but we're going to give you the generalities of how to grow garlic and the difference between hardneck and softneck. And right. Elephant garlic. Let's talk about that too.
3: So elephant garlic is more, it's not true garlic. It's more related to leeks and onions. It's more of the allium family, but it is, and it's something that you would grow in the beginning of the season,
2: like an onion,
3: right. Or shallot or leek or whatever. It's not like true garlic, but it does have a garlic flavor,
2: and it's very easy to peel if yes. You don't want to peel. So hardneck garlic is
3: the garlic that, if you like garlic scapes and you want to get garlic scapes, you would grow the hardneck garlic. And this is the type of garlic that it does not store as long. And I don't think it produces as many cloves as softneck garlic, but it is worth it because you get the garlic scapes and it's clear, typically pretty clear when you need to harvest it. Not that softneck isn't, but it's easier because it does kind of fall over. And it's usually about 3 weeks after you, 3 weeks to a month after you get the scapes. So hardneck garlic
2: is designed for more of a hardiness in the northern climates. Yes. Because it needs a lot of cold hours to freeze, while softneck garlic is typically found in supermarkets, stored longer, and great for braiding if you're going to do that type of thing.
3: It struggles
2: In harsh northern winters and is more suited for milder climates. Like a lot of people are listening to us in the Atlanta, Georgia area, and you would want to grow a softneck variety down there and plant it in late October to mid November. And you can do the same in a lot of portions. You got to look at your area, when's the best time, because you want to get your garlic in the ground about 30 days before your first hard freeze. Now, some places don't have technically a hard freeze, so you want to get it in the ground before the coldest opportunity your soil is going to be given. The reason why, and I go with the hard freeze, is in the northern climates, you want that clove to have some roots on it to be established before it goes into dormancy. Now, we're getting way ahead of ourselves, but you're going to harvest your garlic now or in a couple of weeks, based on some of us has already harvested our garlic, and you're going to select the cloves from, you're going to find the largest bulbs is going to contain the largest cloves. So you're going to set those aside for seed that you're going to plant here in the fall. Now, there's many different varieties in which you could have. We don't specifically save this row is this variety, this row is this variety, and we just get the biggest of the best and we save it and regrow. So we've grown Spanish Roja, German Hardy, Purple Galaxy, Georgia Crystal. I think there's one or two other ones that we've grown. But anyway, there's like five or six that we've grown. So we'll save five or six of the largest bulbs that will contain the largest cloves, set them aside, and then when it's time to plant for your area, you'll dig those out and break them apart to get the largest cloves. Now, you can plant a medium-sized clove or a small clove. It's still going to give you something,

0: but the probability of a large clove developing into a large bulb is higher. So you're going to plant, let's pretend that you're going to plant tomorrow. You're going to pull those cloves out, the bulbs out that have, that's very large. You're going to break them apart. Find your largest cloves, and you're going to leave the skin on. You're not going to peel them off, the skin off, like you're going to cook with it. You're going to leave that outer skin on as a protective layer. You're going to find the area in which you're going to plant. Make sure the soil is loose. You really, garlic will really grow pretty much in really harsh conditions if the soil is poor. You're going to find an area in which you're going to plant, and you're going to plant your cloves about 2 inches deep. Sometimes three you can get away with if you're in a raised bed. Then you cover it up, mark it, walk away. Now, some people will mulch their garlic with straw or pine needles of something like that, leaves. We did that one time, which we did everything wrong the first time we grew garlic. We bought store-bought garlic, which was...
1: We buried it in hay, straw.
0: In straw. Yeah, yeah. We planted it deep and we covered it with straw. Store-bought garlic is, if you're not getting it from like a whole or like a specialty store,
1: right,
0: it's going to be generic. It's not going to have any flavor, and it's going to be a soft neck.
1: You can probably get it from the farmer's market.
0: Right. That's going to be your best shot of getting something that you could grow in your own garden. Well, there's a lot of garlic growers, if you search for it on your favorite search engine, local garlic suppliers in my area. We've got 3 or 4 in our area within a half hour drive, and they'll ship all over the country. And you want to find garlic that is good for your area.
1: Right.
0: If you're in Boston, you don't want to buy garlic from a supplier that's out of Phoenix. It's not going to work very well.
1: Right. So it's best to, like we'd mentioned, find a supplier that's local or just from your local farmer's market.
0: Back to the mulching thing.
1: Back to the mulching. So you don't have to mulch your garlic. It's not necessary. Mm. But if you do mulch it, you want to do a very, very thin layer.
0: Yeah. We mulched wrong. We over-mulched the first year. We had store-bought garlic. So there's 2 strikes against us. And we buried it too deep. It did poorly. Didn't really do it at all. So that next year, we got a hold of the St. Louis Garlic Festival. Producer that does all the garlic down there, and he grows like 125,000 bulbs of garlic each year for the festival. And he said, okay, here's everything you did wrong. Here's what you need to do. And since then, we have had some of the most phenomenal garlic you've ever seen. We do not mulch. And we've had here, the origins of this program is out of southeast Wisconsin, the Milwaukee area. We've had some of the harshest winters in history. And that garlic, it seems like the colder the winter, the better the garlic does for us. So you plant your garlic, you mulch or whatever, you don't have to mulch, and you let it go. If you have some green tops developing before that first hard freeze, before the winter hits,
1: okay.
0: Totally okay. Fine.
1: Yeah.
0: So you're going to do nothing over the winter. You're just going to let it go. Look at it. It's pretty. Okay, the snow covered it. Whatever. Don't worry about it. Come springtime, when the soil warms up, it's going to start growing on its own. So at this point, you can make sure you have plenty of water on it, which typically in the spring, you don't have to worry too much about it.
1: You could side dress
0: right?
1: it. You could give it some sort of boost of compost, fertilizer, whatever you feel is necessary, but it's not necessary.
0: Not necessary.
1: Right.
0: And then for the soft neck garlic, you'll know when it's ready to harvest when the tops fall over like a bulbing onion will and crimps at the conjunction of the bulb and the stem. Hard neck garlic, as we spoke about earlier, will produce a upward growth out of the center portion of the stem that will turn into like a curlicue, and then if left unharvested will grow vertically about 3 foot, put a big flower on, and will have seeds in it. Now those seeds can be grown, however it is much more of a challenge to grow from true seed than it is from the clove in which the bulb is being grown in.
1: Now,
0: you're going to harvest the garlic scape before it starts growing vertically, because at that point it's going to be way too woody, and if you get it when it's coming out, it's going to curlicue, and you're going to, if you stretch it out, it'll be like a foot long, it's going to be tender. So you want to cut it off the plant, and that creates energy going to the bulb development instead of seed production, much like when you top Brussels sprouts about 45 to 60 days before you want to harvest them, or when you start seeing the sprout come out of the conjunction of the stem and the stalk. So you have the energy and you can get the bulb a little bit bigger for the garlic. Now, I don't have any scientific proof going

0: if you harvest your garlic scape. You're going to get 17.345% more bulb growth in the next 3 weeks than what you would if you did. I don't have any of that information. This is just what everybody has said, university has said. So it makes sense that it would, because it's going to take energy out of the bulb to feed the seed if you don't remove that scape. You were going to say before we harvest, and then about 3 weeks later, as the plant begins to die from the ground up, you'll see the lower sets of leaves turn yellow, and you can harvest and dig up your garlic at that point. Curing the garlic.
1: So, yeah, go ahead. Garlic, as I always say, is stupid easy to grow.
0: Right.
1: And this probably sounds like a lot of steps, but it is a few steps, but it doesn't take a lot of work. You just have to plant it. And then if you're growing hardneck, you have to deal with the scapes, and then you harvest it. Now, you do want to harvest all of it. You don't want to leave it in the ground. Worms, rot, whatever could get to it. So when it's time to harvest, you want to make sure you are harvesting all of it. And it's better to use like a garden tine fork versus
0: a hard shovel. Tine, yeah. A hard tine garden fork, yeah. And then curing it, some people will take 8-10 stalks, tie them up and hang them in the eave of a porch, a patio, a shed, in order to get air circulation, hang them vertically to allow the plant to dry. And the understanding is the energy will, the flavor will pull from the top of the plant, the stalk, and drain into essentially the bulb and the cloves. That typically takes 4 to 6 weeks based on your environmental conditions. And then you can trim the stalk off once it's completely dry, and you can store your bulbs in a cool, dry place. And again, save the largest bulbs, which will contain the largest cloves, for planting the next year.
1: Right. So this is the...
0: And you don't have to cure. You can, if you dig it up, you can use it right away.
1: Right. You can use it right away. You don't have to cure it. But curing it is just best for, again, flavor and storage.
0: Yeah.
1: And then at that point, you can do, you know, keep it in a cool, dry place. We cut the tops off to about, I don't know, 2 inches, 3 inches off the top. And then you would cut the roots off so that it looks nice. And if you want to braid it, you could braid it. People love homemade garlic or homegrown garlic as like a little gift, and it is strong, so you don't tell people to use a little bit less than they normally would, but it does have really good flavor, especially if you know it's like an heirloom variety. You're going to have really good strong garlic flavor.
0: Use quarter of what you normally would use in a recipe.
1: I would say half, but I'm a garlic.
0: I know. Some people will put user. You would put garlic on a popsicle stick and eat it.
1: I would not do that.
0: Okay, all right.
1: I would not do that.
0: With the scapes, real quick, you can do things with the scapes. You can saute them. You can make pesto out of them.
1: You can grill them.
0: You better love garlic flavor because they are intense.
1: Right. They have a very intense garlic flavor. They are good like in stir fries. You can put them over the grill outside. You could put them over the campfire, warm them up, and then you can also make pesto. I did make garlic scape pesto, but I should have cut it a little bit with some basil because it was very strong.
0: Right. Well, one thing that you can work on is keeping, you hate taking the dirt in the house, in the shed, in the barn, in the garage, in the cabin, and Scrusher has the device. It's made in America. We've got a coupon code for you that will prevent all that.
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2: Pamela Hubbard has been a speaker, educator, writer, and author for over 20 years. She offers tips and advice for the home gardener on all garden and plant related issues. She is a sought after speaker for nationwide garden clubs, flower shows, and horticultural groups. Her talks, which are both fun and informative, are illustrated with beautiful photographs. Welcome to the program, Pamela.
3: Thank you for having me. I'm really excited.
0: Well, we want to thank you for taking time out of your day, not only to educate Holly and myself, but all of our listeners. And I'll start with this. So we have a background. How did you get involved in gardening? Was it something that was developed in yourself as a child, or did you find it later on in life?
3: Like a lot of gardeners, I learned at my grandmother's knee. I spent much of my childhood shadowing my grandmother as she worked in her garden. This was in England, of course, where I was born. As a result, I learned a great deal about planting, weeding, and other gardening tasks. And I was determined to grow a garden like hers one day. Unfortunately, life got in the way, as they say. And it wasn't until I retired from my job, I was a school principal, which was very demanding. It wasn't until I retired that I was able to fulfill my dream. That was 20 years ago. I began to install an English-style cottage garden on our small farm in the Pocono Mountains of Pennsylvania. Well, I soon learned that gardening here in this clay, rocky soil was very different from England. And some of the plants my grandmother grew were hard or impossible to grow here. I read a lot, joined gardening associations, went to conferences, and I still felt I needed more knowledge

0: Today I'm the Master Gardener Emeritus. I love writing about gardening, teaching about gardening, and giving tours of my garden. Most of all, I love being in my garden, actually gardening.
1: Fantastic. So what are some of your work, some of your best work smarter, not harder garden tips?
0: Well, as I age, I am an octogenarian. Working smarter, not harder, becomes more and more important. And I'm glad to have found some strategies that work for me. Early on, I read a book by a garden writer named Sydney Edison. And in the book, she said, look at every plant and ask the hard question, have I the time and energy to give this plant what it needs? And if not, do I love it enough to give it what it needs anyway? And I found that a great suggestion. Another thing she suggested was to let go of perfectionism. And this was a very hard one for me, although it does get easier as I get older. I found for myself that it was much smarter for me to make lists than just to go out in the garden with no goal in mind. So I make a master list at the beginning of the garden year that looks a bit daunting. I pick a few jobs each day from the master list, and prioritizing, of course, is very important when I do that. A couple of other things, raised beds, save bending. And finally, don't be afraid to downsize or ask for help as you age. I do have a helper now. I took me a long time to realize I needed to do that.
2: Well, a lot of people will, you hear the word, and you've mentioned it a couple of times, cottage garden. What is a cottage garden? How does that compare differently to what just a normal garden is that we would be familiar with here in the States?
0: Well, my grandmother had a cottage garden, so that's what I wanted here. That's what I have here now. And a cottage garden has certain elements of design that the garden, a regular garden, doesn't have. First of all, there's dense planting. I just leave enough space between plants for air circulation. And I really like dense planting because it cuts down on weeds. I have a very informal plan and a mixture of plant types. So I grow perennials, annuals, shrubs, climbing plants, trees, all together in my cottage garden. Another element is to have wide, curvy borders. With your dense planting and informal style and all the different mixture of plants, you get a riot of color. However, I must say that although it's an informal plan, there's still a plan, and a riot of color can be very tiring on the eyes. So I always put a swath of white flowers like Shasta daisies or something like that through the color. Cottage gardens include potted plants. I pot some up at the beginning of the season, and then when there's a space in the garden through a dead plant dying or something like that, I pop a potted plant in the space. The spaces, the garden itself is enclosed. I use a picket fence. There's usually a vertical feature, a plant growing up a vine or something, growing up a trellis, meandering paths, and there is very little lawn in a cottage garden. So it is very different from a regular garden here.
1: That's very interesting and kind of something that maybe not a lot of people know. So let's talk about your book. It's The Contemporary Cottage Garden. When people go to pick up a copy of your book, what can they expect? And, you know, give us some information to pique their interest.
0: Well, I began writing.

0: writing the book soon after I began making my garden. And I wanted to show home gardeners that it's possible to create a beautiful space, even in different growing conditions like those of the Poconos. But in more recent years, the conditions became not just different, but extremely difficult. We began and continue to experience very severe weather events, for example. We are getting pollution from wildfires and other sources. And then during COVID, we had food supply shortages and now high grocery prices. And I wanted to show how I dealt with these worldwide issues in my cottage garden. Somehow, I felt my garden provided solutions to these problems. So some of the things I did, I made a rain garden to deal with too much rainwater, a gravel garden for times of drought. I turned a lawn into a cottage garden style meadow. I added an extra row of vegetables in my kitchen garden to donate to the hungry. And in the book, I provide very detailed instructions and on how the home gardener can do these things. Not just in Pennsylvania, but I have included issues and solutions from across the country.
1: Well, you enjoy speaking to gardening. You enjoy speaking about gardening with children. What is your favorite way to get children involved in gardening and make it educational but also fun as well?
0: I find gardening with children truly magical. And I believe it's crucial because they are our future. They need to learn how to take care of our precious environment. So I love getting them into the garden. And some of my favorite ways, first of all, start them young. Indulge their love of digging in the dirt. So I give them developmentally appropriate gardening activities. So very young children enjoy a play garden where they can dig, water, plant, and replant. I provide containers with rocks, not too small, garden-related items, and earth mover toys. And then I love to help older children grow various full-size plants. I find I have to be very flexible. They may not want to put the veggies in straight rows. And it's important to keep a child's first garden small. Maybe convert his or her old sandbox into a garden. One of the fun things I like to do is to incorporate living structures like a beanpole teepee or a sunflower house. That's so easy to do. Plant sunflower seeds in a circle, leaving a space for entry. When the plants are grown and are flowering, tie the tops together loosely, place a piece of carpet inside, and that makes a great hideout. And children love to make miniature gardens, fairy gardens. I taught my grandson when he was young. He shattered me like I shattered my grandmother. You can buy little houses, garden furniture, and fairies or gnomes. And I describe numerous garden activities to get children to become stewards of the environment in my book. On my book, The Contemporary Cottage Garden is available online from Amazon, Barnes & Noble, and from Timber Press Publishers. Many of the pictures in the book were taken in my garden, and the photographs in the book are by internationally award-winning photographer Rob Cardillo. I have a webpage

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1: Go ahead.
0: Yeah, I hope to hear from some of your listeners.
1: Absolutely. We certainly appreciate your time, your information, educating Holly, myself, and all of our listeners. We thank you for that very much.
0: And thank you again for including me. Thank you.
1: Absolutely. And when we return, it's going to be your garden questions and our garden answers.
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2: So for those of you who grow in buckets, what do you do with the dirt after the summer? Do you leave them in the buckets, replenish next year, store in a big container, etc.?
1: 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Soil's living, dirt is dead material. I don't know if it makes no difference to the question, but I'm just saying. So it depends on how big of a bucket or grow bag we're talking about. If it's a hanging basket, dump it in the garden or dump it in the compost bin. If it is a 5-gallon bucket, 6-gallon bucket, 10-gallon grow bag, 15, 20, 30, 45, or 60-gallon grow bag from rootmaker.com, which you can use coupon code, you can use coupon code radio26 to save 10% off your order at myrootmaker.com. And if it's a larger container, a 10, 12, 15, 25-gallon grow bag, very rarely, we never really take any soil out. It will kind of dissipate and disappear, and we'll add a couple of inches on top. Now, if it's a 5-gallon bag,

0: bucket, 5 gallon grow bag, 8 gallon grow bag, something like that. The goodie is already out of it. Dump the material from the bucket or the grow bag into your compost pile, or just dump it in your raised bed, and it will naturally work into the soil. And whenever you're, you know, get your beds leveled, and then start over. The larger the bag or the larger the bucket, and buckets are 5 and 10 gallons. There's not really any larger buckets that I'm aware of that is of larger volumes. You're having a lot of soil material, let's say, in a 25-gallon grow bag. It's just like a raised bed, and it's going to refurbish. Right. You're going to add fertilizer. You're going to top it off. It's going to be good. So
1: I'm assuming this is like a five-gallon
0: bucket. Yeah. Dump it, and start over the next year.
1: Right.
0: Okay. Based on where you are at, what are some good fall vegetables to plant? I know about lettuce.
1: Radishes, carrots.
0: All determines where you're at.
1: Turnips.
0: Whenever you start these seeds.
1: Right, turnips, rutabagas.
0: If you're in Atlanta, you're going to start a lot later than if you're in Minneapolis.
1: Turnips, rutabagas, spinach.
0: Yeah.
1: Yeah.
0: Baby, you could get Swiss chard, baby Swiss chard. I mean, Swiss chard takes between 35 and 50 days, so you're going to get something out of that. And you can carry some of these plants over. Like if you've got Swiss chard growing, if you got kale growing, it will grow and handle a light frost. Peas, if you've got 70 days before your first hard freeze. Yeah. Brussels sprouts, no. Cabbage, no. Cauliflower, no. Now, if you're in the South, that's fine. But for us Northern people, most of the time, in an average year, by December 1st, there's at least a couple inches of snow on the ground, or at least ice.
1: Oh, right. And yeah, exactly. That's very common, especially it seems to snow the first weekend of December or it gets
0: super, super cold. It gets, winter has arrived.
1: But then it warms up again.
0: So kind of think of what you're planting in the spring and modify that for the fall. And the advantage of growing these crops in the fall is the days are getting shorter. The nights are getting cooler. That's what these plants thrive on. And they're going to do probably a little bit better than in the spring. Because in the spring, you're chasing that long day, the sun duration, and you're chasing that heat. And you're trying to get it to grow before those two things occur. In the fall, you're fighting at some point, it's going to freeze really hard and I'm going to lose everything. Hello, all. I have a question. Do you use pH meters to check your soil? If so, how do you keep it balanced? My readings stay in the low alkaline readings. However, how can I boost it, and does it really make a difference?
1: So pH meters aren't always accurate. Most of the time you can get them at the garden center for like $10, and they are not always accurate. But if you use something like Soil Savvy, which is a good trusted soil
0: testing
1: test kit.
0: Yeah.
1: If you go to mysoilsavvy.com, and you can send in your soil sample.
0: They'll email you back 16 points of annotation, tell you what you're doing wrong, or what's wrong with the soil, what's right with the soil, what to do to fix the wrong part, what to not do, or you know, that type of thing.
1: So this way you are having like an accurate measure, not going off guessing.
0: If a pH meter that's supposed to tell you what the pH is, you put water on the soil, and then you make sure the soil is moist, and you stick the meter in, and whoop, it has a dial or a digital readout of what the alkaline or acidic level is. For I don't know how accurate it is for being $10. Now, if your soil test kit, your soil meter was $119,
1: right?
0: Maybe we're talking pretty good accuracy.
1: Maybe a professional, told you to get it, whatever. But sodium for alkaline soils, you mix in sulfur.
0: Right.
1: And then for acidic soils, you mix in lime. So you generally will do this at the end of the season.
0: It's 2 to 3 months to get the soil pH to change. Well, we are out of time, and we thank you for yours. Miss any portion of the program, we would like to visit at our parent website, thewisconsinvegetablegardener.com, underneath the Season 10 tab at the top of the page. Tune into the program next week, where we'll be discussing some things you want to be aware of and know before you go to that pick your pumpkin or apple picking farm, as well as simple meals from the garden. And our guest Sandra Katz, fermenting expert, will be with us, and we'll answer your garden questions. So until next week, for
1: Holly Baird,
0: I'm Joy Baird, and we will see you in the garden.
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0: Fox News. President Trump claims the U.S. and Iran are closer to a peace deal. Fox's Rebecca Castor has the details from Washington.
1: President Trump says the perimeters of a deal have been reached with Iran. That include the immediate and total opening of the Strait of Hormuz. And that is why Iran and other Middle Eastern countries have asked him to hold off on this attack. According to Axios, that decision came after the Saudi crown prince spoke with President Trump yesterday and expressed concerns over his plans for massive new strikes against Iran. It was said to be one of the largest bombing campaigns on Iran to date and likely would have targeted energy infrastructure. Qatari mediators held separate talks with U.S., Iranian, and Omani officials yesterday on reopening the strait. Axios reports those talks made progress.
0: Saudi Arabia reportedly is concerned its energy infrastructure could be targeted by Iran if the U.S. followed through with the strikes. Iran responding, it was neither surprised nor passive, and it remains alert. A wildfire in Spokane, Washington has burned more than 3,000 acres. Fox Weather's Adam Klotz has the latest.
2: Winds, dry conditions, hot conditions, all spurring on these fires. There's a number of them across the western United States. A whole lot actually across the Pacific Northwest, and smoke's funneling out into the country. Some of the thickest smoke across portions of the Intermountain West getting down into Texas. The upper level winds really driving that. Still a risk for some wildfires today across portions of Montana as the weather's dry. And yes, it's still hot. Heat alerts across the west, including Montana, but stretching down into the desert southwest. We are going to see some records fall today. Colorado to Wyoming, all over 100 degrees. Phoenix, closer to 115 degrees.
0: Washington State Governor Bob Ferguson declared a state of emergency. Almost 2 million acres across the Pacific Northwest have been burned by wildfires this season. A burn ban also is in effect to prevent new fires. 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
0: A bombing at a restaurant in central Moscow leaves at least three people dead, including the suspected female bomber. More than 20 others are injured. Moscow's mayor calling it a brutal terrorist attack. The explosion happening Saturday evening in the Russian capital. Authorities have launched an investigation, but so far no group has claimed responsibility for the attack. Spain is installing a 1,600-foot sea barrier along its border with Morocco after tens of thousands of migrants breached the frontier over the past week. The Spanish government says at least 67 migrants died during the crisis. Spain's interior minister says more than 48,000 migrants already have been returned to Morocco. With dangerous heat gripping the region, Maricopa County, Arizona, opens hundreds of heat relief centers as officials try to curb a growing number of heat-related deaths. Fox 10's Megan Spector with details.
7: Triple-digit heat in Arizona may feel routine, but taking it lightly can be deadly. Maricopa County health officials say at least 40 people have died from the heat so far this year, with hundreds of more cases under investigation. That's more than double the number of heat deaths confirmed at this time last year. Data shows that about one-third of those deaths were people experiencing homelessness. That number expected to increase. But that means 50% of people who die from the heat will have had a roof over their heads. That's why the county has more than 250 heat relief sites across the valley for anyone in need.
0: County health officials say older adults face the greatest risk, adding most heat-related deaths involve people age 60 and older. The U.S. Postal Service worker arrested in Florida for allegedly stealing a winning lottery ticket and trying to cash it herself. Well, the Pick 4 ticket worth $2,600 was mailed by the winner to a family member and later was reported missing after it never arrived. The suspect now is facing multiple felony charges, including grand theft, filing a false claim for payment, and mail theft. I'm Ann Carrick, and this is Fox News.
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0: And now, the man who travels over 400,000 miles each year, Peter Greenberg.
2: Hi, everybody. Peter Greenberg here, back with another edition of Peter Greenberg Worldwide for this first weekend of August 2026. I hope you're having a great time where you happen to be. Let me tell you where we happen to be. Get out those maps, boys and girls. 21 degrees, 18 minutes north, 157 degrees, 51 minutes west. And we are west. We're even a little bit south, too. We're coming to you from Honolulu in Hawaii from the Outrigger Waikiki Beach Hotel, literally right here on the beach in Waikiki. And of course, you can always reach me. Just email me. Peter at PeterGreenberg.com with your name, phone number, question or problem. We will solve it right here on the air. It's somewhat ironic that I'm here in Hawaii on this weekend because it was 26 years ago this week when I was in Hawaii for another reason, which we'll talk about a little bit later in the show, and we got word of the crash of the Air France Concorde at Charles de Gaulle Airport, July 25th, 2000. 26 years ago, a story that I covered extensively on a one-hour special investigation that we did for MSNBC. And in fact, here's a tease for you. We even overturned the conviction where they basically convicted Continental Airlines for manslaughter in the deaths of all those people on the plane and on the ground. You may remember the story that was floated that as the Concorde went down the runway, it hit a piece of metal on the ground that had dropped off a departing Continental Airlines DC-10. That ripped apart the tires and caused the fire that brought the plane down. And that's the way the court ruled until we came along to do the investigation. And I ended up with four completely amazing witnesses. The pilot of the plane that was bringing back the French president from the G20 in Tokyo. He was on the ground and watched it. An American Airlines pilot who was across the runway getting his plane ready to go back to New York. That was a 767. And then two French airport firemen on different parts of the airport. And all four of these witnesses saw the same thing at the same time from four different vantage points, and it contradicted the official story. So if you get a chance, it ran as a one-hour special on MSNBC. We'll talk about it on our website. Of course, PeterGreenberg.com, but it brings to it brings a whole different dynamic to what really happened. And of course, as we all know now, it spelled the end of the Concorde as we know it. All the Concordes were grounded, and then they did bring them back briefly for about maybe a year, and then they were retired forever a year later. You'll find the Concorde, of course, next to the Intrepid in New York. You'll find one at Dulles at the museum, part of the Smithsonian. That's in Washington, D.C., or actually in Virginia. There's one in Great Britain. There's one in Paris. But that Concorde that we knew, never going to fly again. But ironically, again, we hear stories that today's FAA is conditionally approving a new supersonic plane to fly. We'll see if that ever happens, because what the Concorde wanted to do when it first flew, meaning the people developed the Concorde, they wanted to fly it everywhere. But they had a problem. It's called the sonic boom. It's a moving explosion, if you will, along the ground. And so because of that, airport and airline officials and government officials banned the Concorde for flying supersonically over land. That's why it only flew from London and Paris to either New York or Washington, D.C. At one point, for a brief period of time, it flew from London to Barbados. It flew at one point to Singapore. But in terms of regularly scheduled service, it only really flew on a regular basis from London to New York and Washington, D.C., and Paris to New York and Washington, D.C. Fascinating story, because now, even though there are companies out there saying we've improved the technology and we can mitigate the sonic boom, the question is, how much can they mitigate it? Here's a fun story. I remember the Commodore of Cunard, the commander of the QE2, on their transatlantic crossings,

0: every night and every morning, he would make an announcement to all the passengers on the ship that at about 8:38 in the morning, as they were crossing the Atlantic, either going from London to New York or afternoons in the evening going back, that they would hear a loud explosion. He wanted to reassure the passengers it was nothing to do with the ship. It was, as he said, Concorde. That's right, that sonic boom went over the ocean as well, anywhere that plane flew. So we'll see if they'll be able to mitigate that. A couple of other things we want to talk about. You may know, and if you don't, I'll tell you, that we like to talk about airline food as an oxymoron, but there are rules that every airline has for their flight crews that in the cockpit, the pilot and the co-pilot cannot eat the same dinner. Because if there's there's food poisoning, they both become incapacitated. Well, guess what? There was a flight on British Airways last week from India to London. All three British Airways pilots suffered food poisoning. And because it had nothing to do with the airline food, they had eaten from the buffet at the hotel at the airport. And they all became incapacitated. How do you land the plane? Well, one pilot was slightly less incapacitated than the others, but it was a little scary. And I think they may have to change the rules as to what pilots can eat within 24 hours of each other, together or separately. But that's what happened last week on the way to London. Everybody else did okay, and they landed safely. But, whew, a messy cockpit, if you know what I mean. All right, moving along. Speaking of sitting around, we're seeing now huge changes in the configurations of airplanes and the configurations of the fares you're going to pay. JetBlue this week coming up with 8 new airfares. That's right. 3 new airfares in coach, 3 new airfares in even more legroom in coach, and 2 new airfares for their mint class up on the front of the plane. Very confusing, and you know why they did it. Generation of revenue. This is the era in which Delta Airlines introduced basic business class as a fare. You know what you get in that? A photograph of what you would have had 3 weeks ago. I mean, people are just being abused and paying more for what they used to get as part of the inclusion of their ticket price. Now, speaking of that, it's getting even crazier because 15 years ago, 88%, as an example, of all first-class seats on Delta Airlines were unsold. So they were available for upgrade for their most loyal passengers, right? Their mega million milers. Today, 88% of the first class seats are already sold. That leaves 12% available for upgrades. But not really, because what's Delta doing? And by the way, Americans doing it as well. 24 hours before the flight, they're sending out emails to everybody else on the plane, in the back of the plane, saying, hey, you want to upgrade for as little as $36? So what's the point of having status if you're not getting the perks? Apparently, the airlines are more interested in generating revenue than in rewarding loyalty. That's something we're going to spend a lot more time in the days and weeks talking about. But if Mrs. Schmidlap, who flies once a year from Cleveland, gets to upgrade for $36, and the multi-million miler, who's paying full fare for his ticket anyway, can't get the upgrade, I leave you with 3 points. What's the point? And speaking of what's the point, stick around, because when we come back, the host of Airlines Confidential, our good pal Scott McCartney, joins us as we return to the Outrigger Waikiki Beach Hotel right here in Waikiki, right on the beach, as Peter Greenberg Worldwide continues right after this.
1: Your flight might be late, but we're right on time. Peter Greenberg Worldwide will be right back.
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5: 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So from now on, when everyone else is losing sleep worrying about getting their crop in, I'll be able to rest easy because I know with 40 Series Corn, I'll have the best seed treatment, high cold germination scores, and the vigorous genetics I need to get my crop in the ground before anyone else even starts. 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
7: Howdy, Greg Wagner joining you from the Nebraska Game and Parks Commission. Time now for another Nebraska Outdoor Update. Hey, are you going boating? If so, I want you to remember clean, drain, and dry. That's what you need to do with your boat before you go from one water body to another one. Why, you might be asking? Well, to stop the spread of the invasive species like the zebra mussels that damage aquatic environments. So think clean, drain, and dry. Have an important angler reminder to pass along for effective catch and release fishing this season. Don't forget to play the fish as quickly as possible. Keep the fish in the water as much as possible. Handle the fish as little as possible. And if the fish has swallowed the hook, cut the line. It's all about respecting the resource. Keep in mind that you can get all kinds of fishing information online.

0: regular on the show. He's the host of the Airlines Confidential podcast, among so many other things he does. And nobody knows more about that than our good friend, Mr. Scott McCartney. Welcome, sir.
1: Hey, Peter. Good to be back with you.
0: You know, it's a perfect time because we're in the middle of summer. It's traditionally the high season. But we could also argue it's now the higher season simply because of fuel costs, airfares, the cost of travel in general, whether you're going by car, by train, by bus, it doesn't really matter. And let's just start with that. I mean, in looking at the scheme of things, even if jet fuel prices come down, you've had the CEOs of at least three airlines that I know of, that would be Delta, United, and Southwest, saying, guess what, guys? They can come down as much as you want, but we're not lowering fares. That's basically what they've said.
1: Yeah, absolutely. It's extraordinary what's happening. And I think it really tells us that there are significant changes in demand for air travel. You know, in past fuel spike hikes like this, we'd be talking about grounding airplanes and laying off employees and potential bankruptcies and all that kind of stuff. None of that. This week, airline earnings keep coming out, and they're making money, even though they're paying 60% more for jet fuel, and jet fuel is their largest cost. So jet fuel and labor go back and forth, one and two. So it's extraordinary. And I think what's happened is that this has really proven to us that demand has changed and people are willing to pay more for air travel. Air travel is no longer a commodity. You know, when I started out in this business, you started out and it was a commodity, and you got pissed off when somebody paid less for their ticket than you paid for your ticket, right? And usually when you paid more, you got stuck in the middle seat because you bought it at the last minute. But it didn't, you know, at the end of the day, you were just buying transportation from point A to point B. That's not the case anymore. People post-pandemic are willing to pay for extra legroom. They want to pay for better service. They want to avoid the lines. You can argue that airlines made it so distasteful that the consumer is willing to pay. But it's become, you know, it's much more like the hotel industry, and you have choice. And some people want luxury, and some people want mid-priced, and some people want budget. And they're all there on the same airplane tube. The people in the back of the airplane paid a lot less, but they got less for that. And the people who paid more, they're okay with that. They're actually happy to have that option. So I think that's one part of it. The other part is that travel is so much more a part of our lives. It's so much more important to people. And this is another post-pandemic thing. You know, for many people, it's experiences that matter, and that the experience of travel starts with the flight. Because travel is so important to people, they continue to do it even in the face of high gasoline prices or high grocery prices or things like that. Both things have really helped airline pricing in a way we have never seen before in the history of this business. And I think it's lasting. I think this is significant. And that's what the airline CEOs are saying when they say, you know, even if oil comes down, prices are going to stay high.
0: All right. So then I got to ask this question, because you said the word lasting. It's my argument. And by the way, it's my intuitive argument. I have no facts to base it on. That the stock market is artificially inflated, and that, you know, this drive for the upsell and to say people really want to spend more to get more or not to be punished less or whatever, may not be sustainable if you have a correction in the stock market. You know, take a look at Delta Airlines. They're now reconfiguring some of their planes to have as many as 44 first class seats. I've never seen that ever. And you haven't either.
1: Yeah. No, it's a really good question. Stock market correction, I think the real test will be the next recession. Can this whole idea of travel being more significant survive the next recession? But, You know, I think people are buying airline tickets instead of buying

0: couches or new cars, things like that. It's just much more important in their lives. And it continued, once people could travel after the pandemic, they did. This whole idea of, we used to talk about leisure, combining business trips and leisure trips. People still do that. We just don't. It's just travel. I don't know. I think it does. There will be economic ups and downs to it. Stock market correction makes people feel less wealthy, less flush. And so they, maybe they do take fewer trips. But we'll see. And, maybe companies do cut back on corporate travel, but we sure haven't seen that in the face of higher prices around. So, you raise a really good question. I think it's a permanent change, even with the ups and downs that will come with any economy. But we'll see.
1: And by the way, you mentioned people say, maybe I'm not going to buy a new car. Do you know what the average monthly car payment is for Americans right now?
0: What? It's probably $500-$600?
1: $777 per month.
0: Yeah.
1: I mean, that's sticker shock right there.
0: Yeah. No, I mean, prices have gone up across the board in so many areas, right? But people are paying for travel.
1: All right, so now let's
0: go ahead.
1: I
0: just got back with my family from a Disney cruise, and man, people are paying for travel. Let me tell you.
1: What you're saying to me, Scott, is you're not going to do that again anytime soon?
0: No, not anytime soon. That was a new car purchase. But, it was the experience. We had a blast, and the experience was what mattered. I felt like I was a walking economic indicator we were spending that much money on an experience and not on a new car.
1: Well, that's an interesting story, because here we are in Hawaii, a state that's an island that's dependent economically on travel and tourism. Nothing else even comes close. And, they're feeling the heat simply because of the cost of getting here and the cost of staying here, because everything has to be flown in or shipped in, and the cost of goods and services skyrocketing. It'll be interesting to see if people are willing to pay more for the Hawaiian experience no matter what.
0: Yeah, and Hawaii is a very interesting case because they're also affected by international travel. And, inbound to the U.S., international travel is down. And so that may be a factor for Hawaii. It may be, some of it may, for some people, they're going to Florida to go to the beach. They're not going to Hawaii because they can get to Florida cheaper. But on the whole, I mean, the airline load factors are crazy now. Another reason we haven't talked about that airlines are able to increase prices so much is that capacity really is constrained, and they can't get as many new airplanes as they'd like. Spirit came out of the marketplace, and that took capacity out. When the supply chain issues and the engine issues for the airline industry ease up and they can bring more airplanes into the sky, it is a supply and demand business, and that may produce lower airfares.
1: And then there, of course, is the upsell for the perks that used to go to their frequent flyers that are now going to anybody else. I'm flying from, New York to Italy on American Airlines in a couple of weeks, and all of a sudden, I get an email that they sent to everybody else who's on the flight, not just their frequent flyers, anybody else on the flight, saying, "Would you like to upgrade to business class for $130?" And all of a sudden, what happened to my perk for being a frequent flyer? It just went away.
0: Yeah, no, you're not going to get that free upgrade.
1: Nope.
0: And they have figured out effective ways at selling upgrades.
1: Scott, hold on to that thought for a second. Yep. We'll take a quick break with Scott McCartney, the host of Airlines Confidential. Coming

0: Back the Outrigger Reef Waikiki Beach Resort as Peter Greenberg Worldwide returns to Honolulu right after this.
1: Have a question or a problem? Just email Peter at peter@petergreenberg.com. Peter Greenberg Worldwide will be right back.
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0: And we're back. Peter Greenberg talking with Scott McCartney, the host of the Airlines Confidential podcast. When we last left off, Scott, I was lamenting the fact that it doesn't matter how many miles I have or what my status is. I'm now in competition with first-time flyers to get the coveted upgrade.
14: Yeah, the coveted upgrade. And that's all part of this premium strategy of airlines, right? They're not giving away the upgrades. They're selling them. And people are buying them and paying for them. And, you know, in some ways, it didn't make any sense for the airline industry to be giving away its best product. So I think the economics of the business works better when they're selling upgrades. And
0: okay, if it works better, I got to be the devil's advocate here. If it works better for them, where is the enticement for me to even join a frequent flyer program or chase any miles that I want when I can't get a perk?
14: The only thing that matters really is going to be status, and status will get you extra legroom seat status, will get you early boarding. That matters to people. I think there's a really good argument to be made for being a free agent and not being locked into a particular frequent flyer program, because you're right, you're not getting the benefits that you used to, and you can get pretty much all the perks with a credit card. And so, you know, I know a lot of people in Dallas where there are two big airlines. And if you have a Southwest credit card and you have an American Airlines credit card, you don't worry about status, because you're getting the perks that you need. You're getting free check bags. You're getting earlier boarding. You're getting access to better seats. And so why bother chasing the status game?
0: Okay, here's my prediction about perks. 6 months to a year from now, the only perk that's going to be available to me and many other frequent flyers is, Mr. Greenberg, you're going to be able to board this completely full plane ahead of everybody else. Good luck. Bye-bye.
14: Yeah. Yeah, that's it. You know, Peter, I remember years ago you were pointing out before anybody that more than half of frequent flyer points were earned with credit cards. And I think that's much higher now. But the credit card has become so important to airlines. And you're going to see more and more of this. I think Southwest will be out with a premium credit card when they start opening lounges. There is so much money, so much revenue going to airlines from credit card companies buying miles that's what the loyalty program is about. It's no longer about, rewarding frequent travel. It's about how many dollars am I going to collect from the credit card company because you were getting points or miles on every single purchase you made.
0: So here's the ultimate irony. It's not about my loyalty to the airlines that matters. It's that the airlines are loyal to the banks and the credit cards. That's what keeps them in the air.
14: Well, and the consumer too, right? It's the competitive business. It's the consumer who's loyal to American Express or to Citibank or to Chase. And that's what has driven this loyalty economy.
0: Of course, but the perks for the credit card is, listen to this, you can maybe get your TSA PreCheck or your Clear membership covered as a statement credit. Okay, fair enough. You get access to their lounge. Of course, there's usually a 1 hour waiting list to get into the lounge, and you're only going to be at the airport for 45 minutes anyway, so chalk that up. And then, maybe free check bags. Basically, what we're doing is we've done a reversal here. It's basically not about perks. It's about mitigating pain.
14: Well, yeah. But this gets us back to what we were saying before, because travel is such a powerful incentive for the credit card companies. People want travel points. They don't want other stuff. They don't even want 2% cash back. They're willing. They want the power of the lure of the potential free trip.
0: You just said it. The lure of the potential.
14: Right.
0: Yeah.
14: Right.
0: Great.
14: No, that's what it is. I mean, we know an American Airlines mile is worth what? 1.2 cents, 1.3 cents or something. I can get 2 cents back with a cashback card. But people don't want that. They want the American Airlines mile or the United or Delta or Southwest or JetBlue or whoever, because they can, there is the potential there for it is a powerful, powerful marketing tool. And that's what credit card companies have found. Travel is so valued by people. Exactly back to what we were talking about at the beginning, that it is really powerful for credit card loyalty.
0: Amazing. I mean, it boggles the mind when you go back 46 or 45 years to when they first started the loyalty programs, the American Advantage program, followed very quickly by TWA and United and then Delta and Pan Am and Eastern. They all had them, but boy, 45 years later, we're down to just a few, and the perks are few and far between.
14: Completely different animal, yeah.
0: Completely different animal indeed. Scott McCartney, who gets no mileage for doing this particular segment, the host of the Airlines Confidential Podcast, a must-listen show. And, of course, when we come back, must-listening with the culture here in Hawaii. We're going to be visited by a wonderful woman who knows that culture, and her name, Auntie Luana, when we come back to the Outrigger Reef Beach Resort right here in Honolulu. Back right after this.
1: Your flight might be late, but we're right on time. Peter Greenberg Worldwide will be right back.
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10: 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The first one to New England, and the other one takes us to Georgia and the Carolinas.
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12: Here's your updated 570 WNAX forecast. For today, we'll see a mixture of temperatures across the region. Some of the warmest air forecasts across central parts of South Dakota. They're expected to see some triple digits in that region. A mix of 80s and 90s farther to the east in South Dakota. Low 80s forecast in southwest Minnesota. In Iowa, we'll see a mix of low to mid 80s. And then warmer temperatures across Nebraska. A mix of upper 80s and low 90s across eastern and central parts of the state. In central and eastern Nebraska, we're also expecting areas of fog to start off the day. And we'll see areas of smoke as we look farther to the north across central South Dakota. Areas of smoke will continue into Sunday night across central South Dakota. We'll see some patchy fog developing in northern parts of Iowa, too. Otherwise, lows will mostly be in the 60s across the region. Some exceptions, though, across southern parts of South Dakota into northern Nebraska. Lows hang on to the 70s in that area. Then for Monday, we'll see a mix of 80s and 90s for highs across the region. I'm meteorologist Regina Cole on 570 WNAX. Right now, it's 79 degrees.
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14: Peter Greenberg back with you as Peter Greenberg Worldwide continues in Honolulu at the Outrigger Reef Beach Hotel right here in Waikiki. Of course, you know the drill. You can always reach me. Email me, Peter at PeterGreenberg.com with your name, phone number, question or problem. We will solve it right here on the air. As many of you know who've listened to the show before, so many of my relatives are Hawaiian. It's always great to come back to Honolulu, which is where they're from, and to learn every time I come more about the culture, more about the history, more about the traditions here that make Hawaii, Hawaii. And joining me now, she really runs the cultural experience here at the Outrigger. They call her Auntie Luana Maitland. Welcome.
15: Aloha. And you, when you come to the islands, it's always tradition that we give you a lei. So I'd like to do that.
14: Okay. By the way, it's a beautiful, beautiful lei, multicolored. Oh, and I got the kiss, too.

0: A kiss on the mic. Okay.
1: On the kiss.
0: On the forehead. I love it. But, you know, looking at your history, you started out making leis.
1: Yes.
0: Right? I mean, when I first came to Hawaii, when you landed at the airport, and they didn't have the highway then, you just came on the old Nimitz Highway into town. Just as you left the airport, you'd see groups of local Hawaiian women sitting in groups, including with their daughters, and they'd be making leis right at the airport.
1: That's correct.
0: Now, those days are sort of gone. Yeah. You don't see the lei-making areas, but you haven't stopped making leis.
1: We have not stopped making leis.
0: What's the history of the lei?
1: For me, the history was growing up. Lei was a gift of love. It was our choice to give a lei versus going to a store and buying a gift. And the reason
0: is... Well, it is a gift.
1: Yeah, the reason is the people who are receiving it knew that you grew the flower, you picked it, and you made the lei with all your love, and now you're gifting it to them.
0: And who taught you how to make leis?
1: My grandmother did.
0: It was handed down.
1: Which was handed down. So, and that we had a large family. You know, my dad was the eldest of 14 kids, 9 of them boys, and they were invited to all the girls' birthday parties. Couldn't afford to buy gifts, so grandma planted flowers.
0: And it was all the leis.
1: And they had to make the lei, and not just one for the person celebrating, but the one more for the mother of the house that they went to.
0: To show their respect.
1: To show their respect.
0: And you're still doing it today.
1: And we still do it today. I'm the fourth generation, the eldest of the granddaughters. So it was my blessings that I was able to be taught by my grandma.
0: And is there a special blessing that you give when you give the lei?
1: Actually, before we gift the lei, and if we're gathering with people, family, or at a business, we a traditional chant is done. Can I say that?
0: You can.
1: Okay. Ona ona ika hala me kalehua, he halalehua nakanoe. O kauno iane, liane, ho iho kahiki mai.

0: Aloha. And what I just said, Peter, is this chat was to welcome anyone coming to an event, a business meeting, a family gathering. And what the chat was welcoming you here with aloha. You heard it said many times. And you're filled with it. You share your message to your guest with aloha. But the main thing now that you receive this gift of aloha is that you take it back with you, that you keep that aloha and share it with your family and friends back home.
1: And you know, I remember going out to Ala Moana Park, right there off the highway, right across from the old shopping center, the Liberty House.
0: It's, yes, Liberty House.
1: You remember
0: back then,
1: it?
0: Yes.
1: I used to go out to the park with family and friends, and it wasn't a lay greeting. It was talk story.
0: It was talking story.
1: Explain talking story.
0: Yes. Well, talk story is our way of being able to share history in a conversation. And sometimes it's with the next generation or the younger generation. And they are sitting on the side listening to our kupunas or our elders telling stories about the location that we're sitting at or a area where we live or they would live and would be either on the west side of the island where we had Hawaiian homesteads eventually, and then the east side when Hawaiian homesteads were built there, that our family was separated. So when we would get together at Ala Moana Beach Park, and we did that we would tell about what was going on. The families would share what was going on both sides of the island. We covered the island with stories.
1: And of course, that was handed down to you. And then you handed it down as well.
0: Yes. Well, I have a young child, my granddaughter, one and only, but I have a lot of nieces and nephews that I was able to share our storytelling with. And this place, the A'o Cultural Center, is where I can share that story, my own personal stories growing up with the culture and learning the culture with our guest.
1: We're talking to Auntie Luana Maitland, who runs the cultural center here at the Outrigger. When we come back, you know, we talked about the land. When we come back, I want to talk about the water. Back with more right after this.
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3: Peter Greenberg back with Auntie Luana Maitland, who runs the Cultural Center here at the Outrigger Reef Beach Hotel here in Waikiki. You know, in our last segment, we talked about the whole history and the culture and the legacy of the lay greeting, the language, how it's handed down from family member to family member generationally. But I remember on my very first visit to Hawaii to see my aunt and uncle. They, and my aunt was a paddler in the Alawai Canal, and I used to go out to watch her paddle with all the seniors. But they had their rituals. It had nothing to do with the land. It had to do with the respect for the water. And I remember even in Maui, going out with my good friend Clifford, who talks story all the time, about what going into the water meant. What does that mean?
4: It's more than just swimming, surfing, getting a suntan. To the Hawaiians, to the locals even, you know, being away as much as you are, but when you come back, you understand and respect it. The water is cleansing. The water comes from the heavens, down from the mountains, through sometimes streams, before it even gets into the ocean. And these streams are known, especially here at Outrigger Reef, right beneath us.
3: And you're right on the beach. So.
4: And we are right on the beach, but there's a stream that comes through us still today that was used for healing. And what I mean by that is when back in the day, we didn't have hospitals, doctors, or books to read to see what was wrong. And when we didn't have no disease and we were sick often. But when we felt something that was heavy and sometimes painful, we would seek a kahuna, a spiritual healer, and we would talk story with them and share the family, maybe a family problem or the family member that is ailing, and ask for their help. And he would come, the kahuna would come and pray upon this person using the stream as cleansing. And they were told to wear a lei, and to go to this stream, which is called Kavehevehi, and submerge your body. And when the lei came off of
3: fully
4: your head.
3: Fully submerge your body.
4: Fully submerge your body and clean it from within. And when the lei floated away and down the stream, there went your problems. And it worked. It was the healing stream that everybody went to. So today with our hotel here and many other hotels around us, that stream still is powerful. And how we know that it's affecting our guests or our visitors is they come with their own problems, not ready to share. They just needed to get away from home, come, relax, revive themselves. And they're always
3: but it's
4: told,
3: more than just laying on
4: go
3: the beach.
4: Into the water, go yeah. into the water
3: yeah.
4: and submerge your body and take away all the pain and all the stress and all the burdens. And they do. And they come up and they say, now I know why I'm here. Now I know why Hawaii was a place to be. And now I know the power of the ocean and the water that comes through our streams to cleanse us.
3: I'll tell you a story because my uncle was one of the original surfers. He surfed with Duke.
4: The Beach Boys.
3: He was one of the Beach Boys.
4: Yeah.
3: He was a waterman.
4: A waterman.
3: That's a title you hear in Hawaii all the time. If you're a waterman, you know what a waterman is.
4: Yes.
3: And he was surfing and going to the water until he was in his early 80s. And what I learned about the water from him is that when it's time to leave this earth, you go back out to the water.
4: Yeah.
3: And we had his memorial service at the old Royal Hawaiian. The Pink Palace, not far, walking distance from where we are right now.
4: Uh-huh.
3: And what I learned at that moment was, normally you go to a memorial service and you finish the spoken word and people pay their respects and they go home. Oh no. When we finished the memorial service, they had 5 catamarans waiting on the beach, mm-hmm. right? Everybody brought their ukuleles.
4: Yeah.
3: Everybody brought their legs.

0: days, and we went out into the water with his ashes. And then I saw a paddle out. Explain a paddle out.
1: Paddle out is I'm going to say what I believe in, and I've said it, and I've had family members go that way, is canoes.
0: Yeah.
1: Tons of canoes.
0: And,
1: family,
0: and people and people on the surfboards too.
1: And surfboards.
0: But not surfing, just straddling the boards and paddling out.
1: And sitting around the catamaran that could be holding the ashes, or the canoe that could be holding the ashes. And everybody is there, and another chant is said. And we are asking God to take this person with you, and to be with the family, and to comfort and know that he is in a good place. And there goes the ashes. Ashes is tossed into the ocean, and he will always be here with us. And family comes back on any occasions for many years later to swim amongst the ashes that's been there.
0: If you're ever visiting any of the islands in Hawaii and you hear there's a paddle out, go out to the to the water edge and watch.
1: Yes.
0: And just be quiet.
1: Yes.
0: And watch.
1: Yes.
0: It's amazing. Yes. And it really completes the circle.
1: It does.
0: Amazing.
1: Yes.
0: Auntie Luana Maitland, who runs the Cultural Center right here at the Outrigger Reef Beach Hotel right here on Waikiki Beach. Thank you so much for joining us.
1: Mahalo.
0: And thank you for my lay.
1: Mahalo.
0: Mahalo to you too. And that music means we're out of time for this hour. Stick around, everybody. We've got a whole lot more coming as Peter Greenberg Worldwide returns right after this.
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0: go for now. I'm Paul Stevens, Fox News. President Trump says the U.S. forces are ready to go, but he's telling the military to hold off now regarding Iran.
1: For now, the strikes against Iran have been called off. President Trump posted to Truth Social overnight, talking about the request that he received from Iran and other Middle Eastern countries to hold off any attack in that the perimeters of a deal has been agreed to. This would include the immediate, complete, and total opening of the Hormuz Strait and an end to Iran's nuclear threat. Reports do indicate that assurances were made by Iran's foreign minister, one of the country's top negotiators. Before the latest diplomatic breakthrough, Iran attacked additional vessels in the Strait of Hormuz late last week, causing damage to at least one tanker. The Iranians also launched fresh drone attacks at Kuwait.
0: Fox's Trey Yingston, Tel Aviv, Saudi Arabia reportedly asking the president to call off strikes out of concern its energy infrastructure could be targeted by Iran if the U.S. followed through. Iran, for its part, saying it was, quote, neither surprised nor passive, unquote, but it remains alert. Several wire fires chugging through the Pacific Northwest, causing smoke damage to darkened skies in the distance.
2: What we've seen out there across the western United States is dry conditions, breezy conditions, and at times some really hot conditions. Unfortunately, a lot of that's going to continue here as we move through this Sunday. And with that, some of that wildfire smoke has spilled itself down across the Intermountain West, falling down into areas like Texas and the Southern Plains. There could be some more wildfires today as those conditions stay dry across portions of central Montana and then stretching just towards the south, getting into Idaho, but wider across the area, all because of some of the heat we're seeing. Temperatures across the West, in some of these cases, could be record-breaking highs like Grand Junction, Colorado, where temperatures could top off as high as 105 degrees today.
0: And that is Fox Weather's Adam Klotz. Washington State Governor Bob Ferguson declaring a state of emergency. 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
0: Louisiana, now the latest state to open an investigation into Dr. Anthony Fauci after he repeatedly invoked the Fifth Amendment during a heated Senate hearing last week. Louisiana, now the third state to announce an investigation involving Dr. Fauci, joining Florida and Alabama, who made their announcements previously. Investigators providing an update now about the search for Nancy Guthrie, the mom of NBC Today Show co-host Savannah Guthrie, 6 months after she was allegedly kidnapped.
6: The sheriff, Chris Nanos of Pima County, posted a video of the latest update in the case. The sheriff claims that it's still very active, though no arrests or significant developments have come in the case. In the meantime, the Wall Street Journal is examining how this case had trouble from the start, writing county sheriff's deputies at first minimized the importance of dried blood found on Nancy's front porch. They failed to seal off the property with police tape to protect sensitive crime scene evidence. Investigators spent precious hours deciding whether Nancy was kidnapped or lost. A search and rescue plane set grounded until dusk, awaiting a deputy trained to operate that sophisticated surveillance system.
0: And that's Fox's Chandley Painter. The sheriff's office also releasing two ransom notes believed to have been sent by the kidnapper. Guthrie reported missing from

0: Tucson home on the 1st of February. Police in Atlanta, meantime, rescuing a 2-year-old after tracking down a stolen car. The child's mom said this all happened while she was delivering an Instacart order when a man tried taking her car with her child still inside the back seat. Police tracking down the suspect in less than 15 minutes and finally arresting him. The suspect, ID'd as 21-year-old Salim Martin, has been charged with multiple counts. They include kidnapping and theft. Authorities say it all ends well, though. The child is back with her family and thankfully was not harmed through all of this. I'm Paul Stevens, and this is Fox News.
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0: And now, the man who travels over 400,000 miles each year, Peter Greenberg.
2: Peter Greenberg back with you as Peter Greenberg Worldwide continues for this first weekend of August 2026. If you're just joining us, I hope you're having a great weekend wherever you happen to be and it's not too hot. Let me tell you where we happen to be. Get out those maps, boys and girls. 21 degrees, 18 minutes north, 157 degrees, 51 minutes west. We are in Honolulu from the Outrigger Reef Hotel right here in Waikiki. Great location. I've been coming here for years and lots of things to talk about, as a matter of fact. But before we even do that, let's get into some other news areas. Earlier in the show, I talked about airline seating, and there's even more news than that. You know, we talked about what the airlines are doing in terms of segmenting out their fares in each cabin of service. JetBlue saying there are now two classes of first class, three fare categories in regular main coach, three categories in even more legroom coach. So we're talking about six new fare categories. It's tough to navigate. And then here's the one I make no sense of whatsoever. Lufthansa, you want to pay to sit. I understand if you want to sit in the bulkhead seat in the first row of coach, because that means you get on first, you get off first, and maybe you even get the overhead bin. But now they're even saying that there's something called the backseat economy. You pay more to sit in the back of the plane. I do not understand that. I would like someone from Lufthansa to tell me why they would upsell the last row of seats in the plane. I do not get that at all. But you know what? They're looking to generate revenue for every way they can. I know that Lufthansa is one of those airlines that serves the first row of business class seats for their mega frequent flyer milers. I got that. But the last seat in coach, why would you pay more for that? I go back to, almost 20 years ago or longer. Actually, it was longer than 20 years ago. It was like 25 years ago when American Airlines came up with this idea, which I thought was great. And you would have thought it was great. Then the accountants got involved. What was the American Airlines idea? More room in coach. They actually announced, big public announcement, they were taking seats out of the plane to give everybody in the back of the plane more legroom. What a concept. And, I mean, we did a big story on it on NBC. Everybody else did as well because, you know, we were getting some relief in the back of the plane. Guess what? The accountants didn't like it. Didn't last long. It reminds me of an airline that's no longer with us that came up with a brilliant idea about space in the back of the plane and even the boarding time it took to get on the plane. It's an airline called Air Atlanta. They're no longer with us. And what they did, I thought it was brilliant. At every gate, before you boarded the plane, there was one of those rolling luggage carts that you see at hotels, right? You could hang stuff on it and then push the cart, to carry luggage, but also to hang stuff on. And passengers who were flying with their garment bags or anything they could hang were encouraged to hang it on that cart. And then they said, okay, leave it on the cart. And then they announced the boarding of the flight. And then everybody that boarded the flight. And then the first two rows of first class were taken out. And they rolled on that cart. And the plane left on time. There's no bunching up with people trying to find overhead compartment or stopping and then bending over, nothing. And then when the plane landed, there was no waiting to get off the plane because the first thing that left the plane was that cart, and then everybody got off the plane. How long did that last? About as long as more room in coach at American. Why?

0: because they were losing revenue by not selling those two seats up front. Now, okay, cut to, what's Cathay Pacific doing, the Hong Kong-based airline? They're reconfiguring their Airbus A321s for fewer seats and more comfort. Yay! We like that. Now the question is, who wants to take the over and the under on how long it's going to last before the accountants get involved and kill the whole thing? That's really the problem. And guess what? It doesn't really get better in the end because they'll price it accordingly. It's all about the upsell. But when you have anywhere from, you know, 6 or 9 different fare categories just for a coach seat, it's confusing. In the old days, you bought a ticket and you got a seat. I'm talking about back of the plane. Now you buy a ticket, which basically confirms that you have a space on the plane, but it doesn't confirm the space you have on the plane. And then when you go to the airline seating chart, which they happily provide you, it's not the full allocation of inventory, by the way. It's what they want you to see. Every seat has a price attached to it. The only seats that don't, in many cases, with the exception maybe of Lufthansa, are like the last row seats and the middle seats in the back of the plane. Those are no extra charge. Even the middle seats towards the front of the plane have an upsell attached to them because they're closer to the front of the plane, but it's still the middle seat. Why would anybody pay for that? Right? It's absolutely crazy. Now, remember I said it's not the total inventory when you go online. You know what you need to do? I know it's a new concept. I know it's the year 2026. Pick up telephone, call airline, because when you talk to their res agent, what they're seeing on their screen is not what you're seeing on your screen, and just ask them what the available seats are, right? That's what you want to know, and appeal to their sense of common sense and book the seat through them. Lock it down, or play the game that I play with my wife. We're flying in coach, and got to pick seats, right? Which seats would we pick? Well, let's say it's 3 across, but there are only 2 of us. So there's A, B, and C, right? You know what seats we pick? A and C. The B seat, of course, is the middle seat, which is always the one that nobody wants. It's the last one that gets filled. So the good news is, if the plane doesn't get full, we get to fly with the empty middle seat. If the plane is full and that person comes who's now holding that B seat, we graciously agree to give him the aisle seat and we sit together. That's how we play the game. Are we getting any more legroom? No. Are we still sleeping on the tray table? Yeah. Do the seats really recline? Not a lot. There you have it. Some other news to report, and that is, here we are in the summer where a lot of airspace is being restricted because of what's going on in the Middle East, the Gulf, and other areas of the world, like Ukraine. We're seeing outrageously high airfares. People are holding back and not necessarily wanting to fly this month or next to see if the airfares are going to come down because they truly are outrageous. But what's happening? The airlines have already announced new routes for the fall. I think it's a great idea. Let's see if they can sustain them. So coming this fall, guess what? Delta's introducing 6 new routes. New York's LaGuardia to Bermuda. That's a cool deal because remember, Bermuda has pre-clearance. So you get to fly back to LaGuardia on the way home because you clear U.S. Customs in Bermuda. Very cool. I would take that flight. Atlanta to Tel Aviv, Detroit to Aruba, and in Saudi Arabia, Riyadh to Los Angeles. That's a long flight. American? They've got 5 new nonstop routes going to Naples, in Italy, Copenhagen, among others. Breeze adding 34 new routes to their system, many of them out of Florida. Remember, they're all flooding the zone after Spirit left us. So is Frontier down there. And so is JetBlue. They're making it almost a hub in Fort Lauderdale. Check that space out because with all that competition down there, maybe, just maybe, there might be some fare deals. You can always hope. Now, shifting back to Hawaii, you want to eat well? Then stay tuned for our next guest, legendary chef Roy Yamaguchi and my pal, one of the original Hawaii Regional Cuisine members, will join us right here at The Outrigger as Peter Greenberg Worldwide returns right after this.
1: Your flight might be late, but we're right on time. Peter Greenberg Worldwide will be right back.
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4: 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Check out the Hawaiian Humane Society, a great nonprofit animal welfare organization, and they've been around for a long time, but you get to volunteer in so many different ways. But I have to caution you, and I do this every time, that if you're going to hang out with the animals, there's a reasonably good chance you're going to take one home, and what's wrong with that? If you want more information on how you can do that, and by the way, you're volunteering with the very people who live here. Who better to give you the best tour ever than the people you just helped, not to mention the animals themselves? HawaiianHumane.org. That's HawaiianHumane.org, or go right to our website, petergreenberg.com, for the comprehensive list on a global scale. My next guest, I've been friends with him for, shall I say, 30 years? More?
5: A long time, Peter.
4: A long time. One of the great chefs here in Hawaii and around the world, Roy Yamaguchi. Always a pleasure to see you, sir.
5: It's great to see you.
4: And you know what? We always have fun together, but we go back to the days of something called HRC, Hawaiian Regional Cuisine, which really was a movement that started in the late 80s, early 90s, by a good friend of ours named Shep Gordon, who realized that chefs were not being appreciated for what they were really literally bringing to the table in terms of culture, history, style, food, different sources of cuisine, different approaches to dishes, and it's still with us today.
5: And yeah. You know what, Peter, you're absolutely right. You know what? Chefs back then, you know, we were always asked to do events and, you know, donate our time, and which we do. You know, chefs are resilient. And the one great thing about chefs is that, you know, we're always there to help. We're the first ones there to contribute to fundraisers, and we get asked a lot. So, you know, Shep just said, hey, listen, you know what? Chefs want to help, but, you know, sometimes we go to events, and, you know, sometimes they expect us to give everything, and, you know, which we don't mind, but we just can't do that every day, right? So Shep was the one who said, hey, listen, you know what? They should be compensated for at least something. Let's start with something.
4: But before compensation, recognized.
5: Recognized, yes.
4: Right? And all of a sudden, we're seeing recipes we'd never seen before. We'd seen dishes we'd never seen before. And food sourcing that was never even understood before.
5: Absolutely.
4: And all local.
5: Right. Yep.
4: And so here we go with your chef, with your the guys on the line in your restaurants, but everywhere else, finally figuring out this is more than just, you know, expected Hawaiian cuisine. It was regional cuisine of a different caliber.
5: Yeah, so you know what? The Hawaii regional cuisine movement was great because, you know, we said to ourselves, well, number one, I was very, very fortunate that I spent a lot of time in L.A., and I was there in the late 70s when they had the California cuisine movement,
4: yeah.
5: You know, with Wolfgang and Jeremiah Tower, Alice Waters. So, you know, seeing, and Michael McCarty, of course, of Michael's
4: yeah.
5: In Santa Monica. So, you know, saw a lot of great things happen. And I worked for a restaurant called, I worked at a restaurant called L'Hermitage.
4: I know L'Hermitage.
5: And the chef was Jean Bertrand.
4: That was on La Cienega.
5: On La Cienega.
4: I remember
5: Michelle
4: in Los
5: Blanche.
4: Angeles, yeah.
5: And, you know, and
4: in the days when you dressed for dinner.
5: Yeah, you know what? Absolutely right. He dressed up. He went there. He felt great that you were happy you were there. And it was an occasion. You know, it wasn't these things where you just walk in and it was one of these things you really planned out. And he went there and he had just a great experience. But John Bertrand and Michelle Blanchet,

0: you know, John Bertrude grew his own haricot vert, the green beans, because he couldn't find those green beans in California. So he says, hey, I want those haricot vert that I used to use in France. And then he would raise his own duck so that he can have his own foie gras and stuff like that. So, you know, he was really a great individual to work with, a great chef to work with. So when I saw that, and then here in Hawaii, when we all kind of get together and, you know, with Shep, and we just said, hey, listen, you know what? We got to work with farmers, you know? We got to work with farmers, get some fresh ingredients. And that was just a great way to start, because that's when, you know, things kind of exploded. All the chefs got together and said, hey, listen, you know what? We're going to do this. You know, we're all going to get together, work with farmers, get the farmers to grow a lot of great ingredients. And then, you know, hey, listen, at the end of the day, a lot of great things have happened since then, for sure.
1: And the thing is, at the end of the day, you're islands. Everything was being imported. Everything. Why not do it yourself right here when you can?
0: Exactly. You know, those days, you know, a lot of the hotels had European chefs. And the European chefs were bringing in, you know, of course, the ingredients that they worked with.
1: That they knew.
0: Yeah. So, you know, they would bring everything in. Dover sole was big, you know, Petrolli sole, you know, and all these different things. But we just said, hey, listen, you know what? A lot of great fish over here. Mahi-mahi, you know, there's, you know, the opaka-paka, you know, the snappers and stuff like that. We just said, hey, listen, why don't we start using those types of fish and some other fish that are not as well known, you know, maybe the moonfish, the opa and stuff like that. So that's when we started to use all those different types of fish along with all the great stuff that the farmers were growing.
1: Right, and that helped them.
0: So, you know, it was a collaboration. Hey, listen, you know what? You grow it, we'll buy it. Don't be afraid to grow it, because you know what? Once you grow it, we'll buy it.
1: And of course, some of the things on your menu right now have become signature items because it's local.
0: Oh, you know what? Yeah. So, you know, we're fortunate. You know, we've been around for 38. The original Roy's has been here since Hawaii Kai, and since 1988. Same location. It's in the suburbs. It's a great community, and you have to plan. Same thing. My mentality when I opened that restaurant was, hey, listen, you know, I want people to think about what they're gonna do and make that effort to drive out there. So that's why we opened it all the way in Hawaii Kai, because we wanted people to plan and think about what they're going to do that evening.
1: And, of course, how many restaurants do you have in Hawaii right now?
0: We have 11. Yeah.
1: And Outrigger here in Waikiki, but you've got the Outrigger in Kauai now.
0: Yes, yeah. So, you know, very fortunate to team up with Outrigger. You know, they're about culture, they're about the ocean, and you know, they have the same beliefs as we do. So, you know, that's why it was kind of easy for me to team up with them to create and open the Ocean House.
1: And of course, we talk about sourcing.
0: We have a beach house too, so.
1: Okay, I know. I think I've been to all your restaurants by the time we're done. But when you think about sourcing, you know, when I first came here, everything came in by barge. You know, it came in shrink wrapped and vacuum sealed and flash frozen. If you ordered a salad at a hotel, they just popped open a bag.
0: Yeah, but you know what? Some of that still happens. But you know what? Us and the new generations of chefs, for sure in Hawaii, really want to, you know, make sure that we're sustainable. We want to make sure that we have and work with all these rock star farmers and fishermen, ranchers, because we believe that they're the ones that are really the ones that really make our lives easier. And to be able to work with all these great individuals that really make, because you know what? They live in our community, right? They're part of our community. So when we get all these great rock stars that do all of that stuff, you know, we want to continue to help them out. So now, like you said before, you know, all that, shrink wrap stuff like that, you know, we want to make sure we get away from all of that, for sure.
1: Exactly.
0: Yeah.
1: And of course, in some of the local communities, even here in Honolulu, I mean, how many people who come to Honolulu or Waikiki ever get to Chinatown? You know, ever get to those restaurants on a Saturday morning? I mean, come on.
0: Yeah, yeah. You know what? It's and that's a great thing about Hawaii is that, you know, there's a lot of pockets of restaurants. There's a lot of you know, tradition that exists, you know, and it's been around here forever and ever and ever. And you know, we want to make sure we protect that also.
1: Exactly. And the thing is, everything tells a story. That's

0: key. It's all about storytelling. It's not about just ordering a fish for dinner. I want to know, tell me about the fish. Tell me who caught it. Where did it come from? What's the mythology of that fish?
1: Yeah.
0: What's right?
1: He's absolutely right, yeah.
0: And you do that. I have a question for you about the butterfish on your menu. What kind of fish is that?
1: It's a cod. So
0: so that's when you're actually importing.
1: Yes. Yeah. It's a cod, but because that recipe, believe it or not, you know, we've tried it with different types of fish from here, but it's just you have to draw out the moisture. And a lot of the fish from Hawaii, you know, they're great tasting, but it's better when we just put salt and pepper.
0: Keep it simple
1: for our local fish, or again, you know, putting crab mac nut crust on a mahi is pretty special.
0: We're talking to Roy Yamaguchi, the internationally acclaimed chef and my buddy. When we come back, a few more questions for Roy about what's really on the menu and what's no longer on the menu as Peter Greenberg Roll Roy returns right after this.
2: Have a question or a problem? Just email Peter at peter@petergreenberg.com. 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
6: And we're back. Peter Greenberg here with Chef Roy Yamaguchi. When I first came to Hawaii back in, should I tell you, 1973, I ended up on Hilo. And what was on the menu there? You ready? Got Jell-O me. And Spam. And Spam's still there.
7: Oh, I'm sure it's, yeah, that's great, yeah.
6: But I guess the question I have to ask you, and you certainly have the history to be able to answer this question, what was the item you put on your menu that you thought, this is the best thing we've ever done, everybody's going to love it, and it tanked? And then, wait, don't answer yet. And then, what was the item that you thought, do I really have to put this on the menu? Really? And everybody loved it.
7: Yeah, you know what? So, you know, 38 years ago, when we first opened our first restaurant here on the islands, I made a veal dish. And
6: that's from your history back in L.A.
7: Yeah, and I thought, hey, maybe this veal dish will go good. But, you know, of course, it tanked. It was almost kind of a Salisbury steak type of deal. Where
6: same kind of sauce.
7: Yeah, that type of, you know.
6: Gravy.
7: Gravy and stuff. But anyways, make the long story short, it didn't go. I mean, at the end of the day, you know, I said to myself, okay, I'm going to put a baby back rib. Believe it or not, I thought the baby back rib would be okay, the Szechuan baby back ribs. I thought it would sell, but I would have never thought that we would go and have to order
6: hundreds and hundreds of pounds
7: of this pork a week.
6: I have to tell you this. I know this is a radio, but my producer Anthony is smiling right now because we had dinner at your restaurant the other night, not far, walking distance from where we are right now, and he ordered the baby back ribs, yeah. And we saw them come. We saw them come to the table, and then we didn't see them. He inhaled them. So, yeah, you're right about that.
7: Yeah, so, you know, it's kind of interesting because, you know what, even for the menu over for the Ocean House, you know, I was thinking about all these different things, you know, I wanted to do, and, you know, I was thinking about different sauces that I would make.
6: Ocean House in Kauai.
7: Yes, yeah, the Ocean House in Kauai. So, you know, I was thinking about all these different things I would do, you know, for the opening menu and stuff. And then I made a sauce, and then I said to myself, geez, it's not the way that I envisioned it. So I kind of had to scrap it. But everybody loves it now. I mean, everybody loves the new sauce that I put on.
6: What's in the sauce?
7: Well, the new sauce that I put in, well, the original sauce was a brown butter. It was a brown butter, and you stop the browning by adding coconut milk. But anyways, it didn't go. But I changed it to doing a coconut sauce. But a coconut sauce with palm sugar, fish sauce, basil, shallots, you know, and just drawing some depth with, you know, some seafood stock in there. But people love it.

0: And
1: yeah.
0: they do.
1: Yeah. But I thought the brown butter would have been better, but anyways.
0: Well, listen, when in doubt, just add butter. Come on.
1: Yeah. That's what I say. Lots of it.
0: What's the most overrated dish in Hawaii?
1: Overrated dish. You know what? I don't know, because you know what? Everybody has their own, you know, thing. So I don't know. For me, believe it or not, you know, since I was born and raised in Japan, I'm not really a poke guy.
0: But you can't go 4 feet here without getting poke.
1: Well, yeah, exactly. You get it everywhere. But I'm just saying that for myself, you know, I mean, I was born and raised, you know, when I was, you know, who knows, six months old, I was, you know, kind of like chomping on, you know, without any teeth, I was chomping on, you know, a little piece of sashimi or something. So, you know, being thinner, you know, but instead of blocks. But anyways, not that it's overrated, but I'm just saying that for me, I don't eat that much poke. So.
0: But you have to have it on the menu.
1: Of course. Yeah, of course.
0: Exactly.
1: But, yeah.
0: Now, considering sourcing, considering the economy, considering the world in which we live in now, what's your biggest challenge?
1: Well, it's always about people. You know what? Our industry is all about people. So I have to say that, you know, that's one thing is that, you know, making sure that, you know, we have really people that are passionate about what they do. And sometimes, you know what? You know, and I don't put the blame on these people themselves, but you know, maybe we got to do a better job. But you know, I just feel that, you know, the passion is lost. So that's one thing. So you know, I wish that, you know, people would have more passion in what they do. And the other is, of course, you know, trying to source, you know, great ingredients becomes tougher and tougher and tougher. You know, there's people that, I mean, we need more farmers. You know, farmers are getting older, and we need people that really want to go out there and farm, you know, which is hard work. You know, we started a farm for our restaurants in Hawaii, and, you know, I go out there once in a while with Brett, but I tell you, it's tough. You know, it's not easy. You know, it's so, you know, I mean, hopefully we can change, you know, that and change some of the attitudes towards, you know, the working environment and, you know, getting people to be more passionate about, you know, what they do. And I don't know.
0: Well, the good news is you have no shortage of passion, sir.
1: No. Yeah. I'm, you know, I, hey, listen, at the end of the day, you know, I owe, you know, the hospitality, you know, the restaurant industry a lot, because, you know, that's what made, been able to enable me to do what I do today. So, you know, hey, listen, I love it.
0: Roy Yamaguchi, of course, the name of the restaurant. Gee, what a surprise. Roy's.
1: Yeah. Yeah, Roy's. Well, of course, we have a lot of other ones, but, you know, Eating House, Beach House, Ocean House.
0: Yeah, but the name Roy is in it.
1: Yeah, well, yeah.

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12: Here's your updated 570 WNAX forecast. For today, we'll see a mixture of temperatures across the region. Some of the warmest air forecasts across central parts of South Dakota. They're expected to see some triple digits in that region. A mix of 80s and 90s farther to the east in South Dakota. Low 80s forecast in southwest Minnesota. In Iowa, we'll see a mix of low to mid 80s. And then warmer temperatures across Nebraska. A mix of upper 80s and low 90s across eastern and central parts of the state. In central and eastern Nebraska, we're also expecting areas of fog to start off the day. And we'll see areas of smoke as we look farther to the north across central South Dakota. Areas of smoke will continue into Sunday night across central South Dakota. We'll see some patchy fog developing in northern parts of Iowa too. Otherwise, lows will mostly be in the 60s across the region. Some exceptions, though, across southern parts of South Dakota into northern Nebraska. Lows hanging on to the 70s in that area. Then for Monday, we'll see a mix of 80s and 90s for highs across the region. I'm meteorologist Regina Cole on 570 WNAX. Right now, it's 82 degrees.
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14: Peter Greenberg back with you as Peter Greenberg Worldwide continues from the Outrigger Hotel right here in Waikiki in Honolulu. And of course, you can always reach me. You know the drill. Email me, peter@petergreenberg.com with your name, phone number, question or problem. We will solve it right here on the air as we do throughout every show that we do. If you are regular subscribers to Travel and Leisure, then you already know about their annual issue of The Best of the Best. It's out now. But more importantly, I've got Jess Feldman here from Travel and Leisure to tell us really what are the best of the best, the metrics they use to get there, and what it means to you. Jess, welcome.
15: Hi, thank you for having me.
14: You got it. So, you know, every year everybody's got their hotspots. Everybody's got, you know, everybody makes lists. We're a nation of lists. But your list has been going on for quite some time. And I'm always fascinated.

0: to do with how you come up with it,
1: yeah.
0: right? What the metrics are that you use it, because it's such a subjective thing. You know, I always worry about any word that ends in ST, right? Best, greatest, most, nicest. It's like brochure language. We got to burn that. But we do have our favorites. And how do they get on that list? And we're not just talking hotels. We're talking cruise lines. We're talking resorts. We're talking, you know, experiences. Mm-hmm. So give me some background on the Travel and Leisure Best.
1: Yeah, of course. So the World's Best Awards has been going on for 31 years. So we celebrated our 30th anniversary last year. This year's obviously year 31. And like you said, it's a list of cities, islands, rental cars now, cruise lines, safaris.
0: Oh, can't wait to hear about rental cars. Okay.
1: There's rental cars, yes. We have, I want to say there are more than 10 categories at this point. Resorts and city hotels are split up separately. We get reader votes. So all of this comes directly from our readers. We had more than 207,000 readers vote this year, and they cast over 400,000 different votes. So what that means basically is they're ranking it based on food that they like, the quality of the service, the level of the hotel room, the scenery, the setting.
0: The speed of the service?
1: Speed of the service, you name it. And there's different categories and everyone can vote based on what they feel, how they see it. And then the winners get correlated and we do a whole back of house data process. We have a third party team that we work with. Everything is checked. Fraud is stripped out in case there's any robots out there doing the voting. And then we get to the point where editorially I get to look at the list and say, this is telling this story and this is why it matters.
0: All right, so can we do it by region if we're talking about destination?
1: Mm-hmm. Mm-hmm. Yeah, so for example, we have a Boston City Hotels list. So that's one. We also have an islands list. We have, everything's broken down by region and by category. So within the city hotels, you can vote on hotels in Savannah. You can vote on hotels in Charleston.
0: Or Hawaii.
1: Or Hawaii, that's one of our resorts lists. That's a larger list because people love resorts in Hawaii. We have a Caribbean resorts list, which is 25 hotels. And then we go a little broader. So we have a Europe resorts list, a Europe city hotels list. You name it, there's probably a list about it.
0: A Newark list?
1: No Newark list. New York list for sure.
0: I was just giving you a hard time. But bottom line is, where did the votes come this year and what were the big surprises for you?
1: Yeah, I think with the votes, what's nice about World's Best Awards is every year it paints a picture of where people are going and what they're most interested in. And we saw a lot of design-forward hotels this year, which I thought was interesting. People wanted more boutique-y, smaller properties. That said, of course, Patina Osaka, which is a newer hotel, is number one on our top 100 hotels list.
0: Where's that?
1: That is in Osaka, Japan, and it is a beautiful hotel. It's actually relatively new. It opened, I want to say, I don't want to get this wrong, but within the past 15 months or so. And what's interesting about that is that it's owned by Capella. Capella is the number one brand as voted by our readers. So,
0: and they have a great hotel in Bangkok.
1: They have gorgeous hotels pretty much anywhere. The Sydney Hotel often wins on our list. It's frequently named one of the best. And that's a product that is not a boutique-y small hotel, but it's a brand that people can trust and people are loyal to.
0: And, you know, I'm all about brand loyalty, but I'm really about brand clarity. Mm-hmm. And that, you know, and that's where people mess up, because you think that just because it's a Ritz-Carlton, it's always going to be great. There are Ritz-Carlton hotels out there that are not great, mm-hmm. right? And so you can't just vote the brand. Right. You got to figure out what works and what doesn't.
1: Totally. And I think also when you're looking at the hotels and where people are going, the top 100 list, there's a ton of hotels this year in Asia. It's just telling us people are going further and further. Safaris, Asia-based hotels, those are the ones that are winning out. And then we have a few U.S. hotels, but I think this year the number is lower than 15, and in the past that's been higher. So people are traveling further and further away.
0: And some surprising destinations then.
1: Yes, agreed. We have a lot of Maldives hotels, Maldives resorts. Which,
0: the ones that are not sinking.
1: Yeah, that's true. So you never know what you're going to get.
0: Right. So if you're going to go, okay, you mentioned rental cars.
1: Yeah, I did.
0: I mean, is there such a thing as the best rental car?
1: I think it's the most reliable, whatever is going to give you a good experience and has a good reward system, actually.
0: And who won?
1: Enterprise and National Car Rental are both owned by the same property, or the same owner company, I should say, and they're both within the top five. So they're really popular, and mostly because they give back to their consumers. There's a really high loyalty program there.
0: You know, I never thought there was a loyalty program in rental cars, but apparently there is.
1: Apparently there is, and when you land in your airport, you want to go to the people you trust. So I think that's true across the board in travel.
0: We're talking to Jess Feldman from Travel and Leisure. When we come back, I want to talk about some of the airlines and some of the cruise lines that might surprise you, especially since so many are changing right now. Back with more from the Outrigger Hotel right here in Honolulu as Peter Greenberg Worldwide continues right after this.
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6: Peter Greenberg back with Jess Feldman from Travel and Leisure Magazine about their best lists. Now, we did a little bit about hotels and destinations, but we got to talk about airports. I mean, you know, I don't know about you, Jess, but in the morning when I'm ready to go on a flight, I don't get excited about going to an airport. I get excited about going through it because I'm not there for retail shopping. I'm not there for fine dining. I'm not there to entertain my friends. I just want to get on a plane and leave. But then there are airports that go beyond.
7: Yeah, absolutely. We have two lists in the airport category, and we have an international list and a domestic list. So domestically, the winner is Rhode Island TF Green International Airport. Which,
6: you know what? I got to agree with you on that. It's the great alternate to Boston. I mean, I love Plan B, like Oakland instead of San Francisco, Providence instead of Boston, even Midway instead of O'Hare. I mean, but TF Green really, I mean, if you're looking at the actual drive time to the airport and then facilities at the airport, including parking, It really takes the cake.
7: It's the winner for convenience, and it has won on this list for multiple years in a row, and it's because it's saving people time and it's giving people that access that a lot of other places don't. And most airports, like you said, are long and tedious and hard to figure out. This one is easy. You know what you're going to get.
6: All right, so that's domestic.
7: Yes.
6: For the entire United States, Rhode Island gets it.
7: Tiny little state.
6: I love it. Okay, so now let's go international. This is where it gets fun.
7: Yes, so the winner this year is Singapore Changi Airport.
6: But didn't they win before?
7: They have won before, and they're back again. And I think what people love about this one is just there's so much to do. There's a indoor waterfall. It's one of the largest in the world, and there's 900 living trees all around it, which is kind of crazy. There's a track outside with dinosaurs that are made out of plastic for kids, and you can walk around and enjoy. There's a 24-hour movie theater. There's so much. You're not going to get bored.
6: Now, you realize what the subtext of that is. That is your flight's been delayed. Your flight's been canceled. You know those beautiful little white rocking chairs at the Charlotte airport? Okay. You know what the message they're giving you? You're going to be here a while.
7: For a minute, yes. And I think if you're going to get a layover, you're going to be stuck. I'd rather be stuck in Singapore Changi Airport where there's a lot to do.
6: So really what you're really saying, it's the greatest airport to have a layover.
7: Yeah, I would call it that for sure. I mean, our readers liked it because it's clean, because there's food to eat and
6: there's great food to eat there.
7: Great food to eat. And that's a lot like I said, with the rankings, with the hotels, the categories here are cleanliness, service. What are they offering you? What amenities are there? And this airport takes on the cake on that.
6: And then, of course, number two on your list is actually number one on my list, and that's Hamad International in Doha.
7: Yes, it is. And that one is followed by an airport, Istanbul Airport in Turkey. And then we have the UAE represented. Everything in this area is just unique. And there's Hong Kong International Airport. It kind of makes sense when you talk about the level of service in these parts of the world and why they're winning in this category.
6: And there's one more airport that really works. I don't know if it's on your list, but it's Seoul. It's their airport, they really have their act together. And they-

0: they do a great job. They figured, I'm one of those people who believes that the people who build airports have never flown. They just don't understand. And we can start at LaGuardia. Because even though LaGuardia is restored and renewed and it's bright and shiny and gleamy, I guarantee you the people who built it have never flown.
1: It's an interesting take. We actually had at our World's Best Summit a few years ago, we had a designer of the Chase Lounge in LGA, and it was fascinating to hear her talk about how she designed the lounge and why she made certain choices, because she said the entire customer experience needs to be flawless from start to finish, and having that lounge as part of the customer journey is what she was thinking about.
0: Well, I know where that lounge is, and they do a good job. Here's the problem. Everybody who has a lounge, and it's not just LaGuardia, we're talking in the U.S., they oversold the program. You can't get in. You know the old Groucho Marx line that I would never join a club that would have me as a member? Well, here's a club you're a member, you can't get in anyway.
1: It's very true. It's very true. The credit card point system, all that, it's complicated. And getting into a lounge, I don't want to wait in line, and I don't think most Americans want to. So.
0: Well, more than that, if you get out to LaGuardia at 6 in the morning for a 7 a.m. flight or a 7:30 flight, you only want to be in the lounge for 35 or 40 minutes. If there's a 40-minute line to get in and they're taking attendance, what's the point?
1: And then you're spending $30 in the airport minimum on food and drink, so.
0: Oh, that's minimum, all right.
1: Minimum, for sure.
0: Can I give you one scam that you guys have to work on?
1: Yes.
0: Here's a scam. You're flying home to the United States from any one of those airports you just mentioned, right? And chances are you're flying on a pretty good airline. Turkish Airlines, Singapore Airlines, Qatar, they're all great, right? And now you go through, you check in for your flight, and you walk to passport control. You now go through security. They stamp your passport, or they may do it electronically. And then you go to all this great shopping. And you're going to be on a 14-hour flight back. So where do you go? You go to the retail and you buy a couple of bottles of water. And they might be overpriced, but you buy them anyway. Or my wife likes her diet soda, whatever, right? Blah, blah, blah, blah, blah. And now you go to get to the gate, and they take it away because it's a high-risk U.S. flight.
1: Interesting.
0: There goes the entire airport experience down the drain because the retailer never disclosed to you that you couldn't do it. It was one of the sale.
1: You're also walking away spending way more than you had planned when you're already done with your trip, and then you're in the airport and it's all gone.
0: What's going to make a great airport soon in the United States is they already have the technology with the 3D scanner machines that they already have tried out at Heathrow in London, and they work, where you don't have to give up your lotions, your potions, your bottles of water. They can actually distinguish between those and Semtex explosives. And guess what? You don't have to take anything out of your bag.
1: Where's that?
0: They already tried it. It's tested already in the UK, and it's available now. The question is, will the TSA spend the money to put it in?
1: I think it'd be more convenient for all of us over here, so why not? I'm for it.
0: And a whole lot less expensive.
1: Yes, aligned.
0: Oh, we're aligned.
1: For the first time, Peter, I think
0: we're... Oh, my God. The best TSA machines. That's on your list next year. Jess Feldman from Travel and Leisure Magazine. Always a pleasure.
1: Thank you.
0: You got it. That music means we're out of time for this hour. Stick around, everybody. We've got a whole lot more coming from the Hawaiian Islands, otherwise known as Hawaii, otherwise known as Waikiki, otherwise known as the Outrigger. As we return right after this.
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2: Trump says U.S. military still are ready to go. I'm Ann Carrick, Fox News. A massive wave of strikes on Iran halted for now. The president pausing strikes on Iran. Fox's Trey Yingst in Tel Aviv.
3: Overnight, President Trump posted on Truth Social saying that Iran and other Middle Eastern countries asked that he hold off any attack in that the perimeters of a deal have been agreed to. He went on to say this would include the immediate, complete and total opening of the Hormuz Strait and an end to Iran's nuclear threat. Reports do indicate that assurances were made by Iran's foreign minister, one of the country's top negotiators. Before the latest diplomatic breakthrough, Iran attacked additional vessels in the Strait of Hormuz late last week. At a cabinet meeting at Camp David on Friday, the president described his displeasure with the way the Iranians have negotiated while continuing destabilizing activity.
2: Saudi Arabia reportedly asked the president to call off the strikes, in part out of concerns for possible attacks on its energy infrastructure. Three people were killed, seven others injured in a Saturday afternoon shooting at the In-N-Out Burger in Twins Falls, Idaho. One of those killed was an employee at the restaurant.
4: Cell phone videos capture dozens of employees running from the building Saturday afternoon and the possible suspect carrying a long rifle. The police chief called it a chaotic scene, but has not yet identified the suspect or a potential motive.
5: The suspected shooter in this incident is deceased. He was nearby on the scene there. We are working to try to ascertain his identity and the motivations behind that.
4: In a statement, In-N-Out President Lindsay Snyder confirmed at least one employee was killed in the shooting. She said, "My heart is broken. We lost one of our beautiful associates tonight. She was taking care of our most important asset, our customers, and her life was taken by a disgusting human who doesn't value the lives of others or his own."
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2: At least 14 are dead in northwest Pakistan in Swat Valley, at least five of them police officers, after a suicide bomber strikes an anti-military rally. More than two dozen others are injured. The Swat Valley once was a stronghold of Islamic militants who imposed a strict interpretation of Sharia or Islamic law. In 2007, Pakistani military launched a major operation driving out the Islamic militants and restoring government control. Demonstrators gathered near a police station chanting anti-military slogans and demanding peace, according to the district police chief. A bombing at a restaurant in central Moscow leaves at least three people dead, including the suspected female bomber. More than 20 others are injured. With dangerous heat gripping the region, Maricopa County, Arizona, opens hundreds of heat relief centers as officials try to curb a growing number of heat-related deaths. Fox 10's Megan Spector has details.
9: Triple-digit heat in Arizona may feel routine, but taking it lightly can be deadly. Maricopa County health officials say at least 40 people have died from the heat so far this year, with hundreds of more cases under investigation. That's more than double the number of heat deaths confirmed at this time last year. Data shows that about one-third of those deaths were people experiencing homelessness. That number expected to increase. But that means 50% of people who die from the heat will have had a roof over their heads. That's why the county has more than 250 heat relief sites across the valley for anyone in need.
2: County health officials say older adults face the greatest risk, adding most heat-related deaths involve people aged 60 or older. A U.S.

Postal Service worker is arrested in Florida for allegedly stealing a winning lottery ticket and trying to cash it in for herself. The Pick 4 ticket was worth $2,600. It was mailed by the winner to a family member and reported missing when it never arrived. The suspect now is facing multiple felony charges, including grand theft, filing a false claim for payment, and mail theft. I'm Ann Carrick, and this

everybody. Welcome to the program. I'm Nick Fedoroff, talking gardening and landscaping. I help you out with all of your indoor and outdoor living ideas, and I fix your gardening problems. So I'll be able to diagnose it right here on the show with you when you call at 1-800-405-NICK, and we'll be able to get you on the road and get your plants where they're supposed to be. You know, it's really interesting. There's a lot of fact or fiction out there. So what do you say we talk about internet garden hacks? The ones that are true and the ones that are not true. There's a whole lot of them out there. And I got to tell you, it really bothers me when I see this kind of stuff when it's not true. But then again, there's stuff on there that is true. You know, through trick photography and through just the way people edit stuff, you wonder, is that really the way that it is or not? Well, I'll tell you what, let's look at some of those things. I'm going to ask you if it's fact or fiction, but I will tell you the correct answer. That's the way to go about this. So the first thing that comes to mind is snail control. Now, this also goes for slugs or not. And for slug and snail control, there's a notion out there that if you were to take a mayonnaise jar lid and put it at places inside your garden, whether it be a flower garden, vegetable garden, or just a planter bed, in areas where you have the snail, if you were to take that lid and fill it up with a cheap beer, that what would happen is that the snails will get attracted to that lid with the beer in it. They drop inside, then they get drunk. And then what they do is they fall out of the lid and they break their necks. Okay. All right. Well, I can hear producer Pam on the other side of the wall, and you guys can't. Okay. So if you were to take that lid and put beer in it, or even still, if you're a teetotaler like me and you're just to put yeast inside of it, because beer has yeast, it will indeed attract slugs and snails to it. And what happens is that they'll fall into the lid, but they can't get out. They actually drown inside of that lid of yeast or beer. Now, here's the story with this. You have to change it often if that's going to happen, because when you have your sprinkler system go on, what it does is that it deactivates the yeast that's in those materials. So if you happen to see that in the marketplace, or if you want to know how to control, that is a fact. Who would have known? Okay, what about using, this one right here is pretty interesting, so pay attention. You see it all happening all the time, where these people are saying that you could use cinnamon, that's ground cinnamon, as a rooting hormone. Tick, tick, tick, tick, fact or fiction. Well, if it was a fact, then they would be doing it on a commercial level. That there's no scientific studies that have been done that say that actually works or that supports that kind of thing. It's just one of those things where you get a tree hugger involved and go, oh, well, you could use this, you could use that. No, it does not work for that. It doesn't stimulate the growth.

do any better. Cinnamon is very expensive. So what I think you should do is spend the money on real rooting hormone. There's two different types of rooting hormone that's on the market. There is a powder, kind of looks like flour, and what you need to do is you have to take your the part that you're going to propagate and you moisten it first, then you stick it in the powder. The stuff sticks on there, sticks onto the propagating part you're going to propagate, and then you plant it. Or what you could do is get a liquid rooting hormone, and then there's no wetting the stick. You just put it in and then you plop it into the ground. So those are the two that you have that does actually works. Okay, how about this one? This one right here has been going around ever since I was a little kid, and that is talking to plants make them grow faster. Fact or fiction? What do you think? Well, maybe yelling at your plants to grow faster, maybe that would work. Okay, no, you know what? Talking to your plants, there's nothing that says that it actually makes them grow faster. Makes you feel better. It's cathartic. There's no doubt about that. Although I have to tell you, one time I had a citrus tree. It was an orange tree, and it was in the ground for at least 8 or 10 years. And it was way in the back 40, so it wasn't a big deal. And I got to it to one point, and I went and I threatened it. I told it, I said, if you don't, and I talked exactly like this. I was threatening, if you don't give me oranges this next year, I am gonna pull you out. But I was actually a little bit more nastier to the tree. So what happened, and I'm not kidding, I scared the bejeebers out of this tree because for the next 10 years, it produced two times for me per year. That's not supposed to happen. Citrus only produced once a year. This was two times a year. Fascinating. Actually worked. So we do know that music actually works on plants, but we found out through scientific studies that show that it's actually not the music itself, but it is the person who's taking care of the plant. So if you're taking care of the plant and you're listening to the right kind of music, chances are you are going to be talking to them and maybe they will grow faster. But for all intents and purposes, we're going to say it's untrue. Okay, so, or fact or fiction, it's fiction. So here's another fact or fiction, and this one is really gaining momentum in the world of landscaping. I mean, huge, because people don't want to use harsh chemicals, and that is vinegar actually a weed killer? What do you think? Fact or fiction? Okay, so the truth of the matter is that vinegar can kill the top of the leaf. It's a top kill. Now, vinegar is an acid. Got to be careful. It's not organic in the true sense of being organic. It's an acid. You start spraying this stuff, you put it on you, you're going to have big problems. But what it does is that it will take and it will break down the waxy coating that's on leaves so that there's no exchanges of starches and sugars from the sun, and it will die back down to the ground. It will grow back again. So when it starts growing back, you spray again just a little bit, and each time that you do that, you'll slowly disturb and kill that root system. Eventually, that's the whole key to that. But it can work. Now you got to remember, you're putting an acidic material on the ground, so your soil may become acidified, possibly too acidic. So just be careful. And whatever you do, don't add salt to it because that's going to kill the ground altogether. All right, so this is always a fun one, and you see it all of the time, and that is banana peels are fertilizer. You've seen that one? Banana peels are fertilizer. Fact or fiction? Well, that depends on who you talk to. So if you were to take fresh banana peels and you were to put them on plants, technically speaking, you're not going to have potassium pouring out of those because
potassium is a strong ingredient that's inside of

bananas. Now, there are certain plants that will respond to banana peel fertilizers or banana peels. And it's the oddest plant that you could ever imagine. And I have more people saying that, yes, it does work. Again, no scientific proof or evidence of it. If there was, there would be all kinds of things that would be figured out or actually posted on this from scientific sources. And those are people who happen to grow staghorn ferns. They take staghorn ferns, you take staghorn ferns, you put banana peels on there. They claim that it works. Who am I to tell whether it's a fertilizer or not? If you compost it down, I would say yes. But if you don't, I'm not a big fan of using banana peel as a fertilizer. Okay, we're going to go for a quick little break. When we come back, we're going to be talking about growing citrus, but in a very special way. Internet garden hacks, fact or fiction, coming right up. Don't go anywhere.

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Hey, welcome back, everybody. We're having some fun on today's program talking about internet garden hacks. You know, it's a buyer beware kind of world. There's no doubt about that. And the information you get has to be from places that are solid, giving you solid information that actually can work, because through photography and through trickery and just through misinformation, people think that they're doing good by telling you to do certain things. And we have to find out, is it really true? Can it happen? Has it been scientifically proven? Or is it just a warm and fuzzy kind of thing? And, you know, it worked for one person, but not for the masses. Another internet garden hack, we have to decide whether it's fact or fiction, is that of growing citrus from seed and getting vegetables from it. You've probably seen the little short videos about this, how they'll take and they'll plant a seed, and then all of a sudden it's growing, and it has a giant orange or lemon or something off of that from a very tiny tree, let's just say. Well, I don't know if you know this or not, but that is trick photography, where what they'll do is that they have the plant, the fruit itself and whatever, and they start with it big and they do reverse photography on it, and then they'll take it and they'll pull it down through the ground, under the ground, and then make it look like it was planted by seed. So you can definitely tell whether that's fact or fiction, because I kind of just gave you the answer, didn't I? Yeah, it is 100% fiction. You cannot get decent crops off of, or any decent crops, that's what we're going to call it, from growing a citrus from seed. Can't happen. It has to be grafted. You must have a rootstock, and you must have a fruiting part of the tree to graft together. As a matter of fact, many states, they actually, or many places, we'll call them science

peoples. I don't know what you call it. There are people who actually grow rootstock. That's what I'm trying to say. So am I turning red? I think I'm turning red over here. All right. So they actually grow rootstock for plants. So you have the stock, which means it's the rootstock, and then you have the scion. The scion is the grafted part. So what happens if you do plant a seed? Will you get a tree? Absolutely, you can get a tree from a citrus grown by seed. It's very possible. Can you get fruit off of it? Yes, you can get fruit off of it. Is it edible? 9.99% out of the time, it's not. It ends up becoming an ornamental plant more than it does an edible plant. And there's a big difference between the two. An edible one is when you can cut it, you see it, you can eat it, and life is good. But when it comes to an ornamental plant, it just means that it's sitting on the tree for a longer period of time, and it's not edible. You open it up, and it's usually very pithy. It may have some of the it may kind of look like an orange on the inside, but it's all dried out. Maybe almost like frost got to it. So the answer is it's fiction. Growing citrus from a tree, from a seed, does not work unless you want something that's simply ornamental. And that's really, really the bottom line for that. So what about this next one? And it's another one that we have to kind of figure out. Coffee grounds for pest control. Coffee is, I believe, the number two beverage that people drink in the world. Number one is tea, and then it becomes coffee. Can you use the coffee grounds for that particular type of situation? And the answer for that is, well, first off, we have to say, fact or fiction? Will it work to keep insects away? I'm going to say fiction. Now, wait a minute. Don't get all excited. And the only reason I'm saying fiction is because when you take coffee grounds and you put them on top of your plant and you have it moist, you're going to get gnats. Happens all the time. Gnats will come around with moist coffee. Take your coffee right now, put it and let it sit for a couple of days and see what happens. You're going to get gnats in there. It's really disgusting. Now, here's the other thing. Is it good for composting? Absolutely. You take those coffee grounds, add it to compost, and it does become very, very good compost. So that right there is a very neat thing to do. So feel free to do that. Mix it in. As a matter of fact, I think I was a forerunner in this technology because 25, 30 years ago, I was contacted by, it wasn't the world's largest composting company, but it was a huge one that sent product to many, many states. And the manufacturer calls me up, says, Nick, I got to get together with you. I got to tell you a story. And his story was, he says, I had a really cute old lady come up with a small pail of coffee grounds, asked me if I wanted it. And I told her, yeah, that's cute. I'll take it off your hands. But my kind of operation over here, we need a lot of it. It's not going to happen. And she tells the guy, she says, well, hold on a second. I can get you 10 semi-trucks full of this stuff every week. And come to find out, she was the mother of one of the largest coffee manufacturers in the world, coffee houses. And he was just like, oh my goodness, bring it. So he started bringing all this coffee, but he didn't know whether it was going to work or not as a compost. So he calls me in for consultation purposes to try to figure out what would be the right mix in the formula. Took us about a year to figure it out. I named the product Wake Up. So you wake up with this compost, right? You wake up your plants with the compost because it had the right amount of coffee grounds to compost to where it wasn't toxic to the compost, but at the same time, it added nutrients, albeit a little bit, and it also added a lot of water-saving capabilities because you know that coffee grounds, well, they will hold a lot of water, and it also was

great for acidifying the soil. So coffee grounds has their place. As a pest control, I say no. As an addendum to compost and to help acidify it, you have to figure out the formulation. Sadly to say, that product is not on the market anymore because the guy had passed away of the company and the company folded a number of years ago. But anyway, that right there tells you hands down that it is that it's a fact and a fiction depending on how you are going to use it. Okay, so what we're doing over here is that we're going over the internet garden hacks, trying to find out whether there's folklore, fact, or fiction to a lot of this different stuff. We've already covered a whole bunch of things to where if you were to go online, you would see whether or not they were true or not true. Are they fact? Are they fiction? What exactly are they? And what are you supposed to believe? Well, that's why I'm here for you. I fix gardening problems. I help diagnose whatever is wrong and what you need for your garden to have a successful one. And you're listening to us right here on your favorite radio station. So keep tuned for that. And then I will be back right after this short break. And we're going to continue this conversation because you may not believe some of the things that people are using for the garden. Is it fact or is it fiction? Don't go anywhere. We'll be back right after this.

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Hey, welcome back, everybody. Nick Fedorov here, and we're having some fun talking about internet garden hacks, folklore. Are they fact? Are they fiction? Do they really work? You know, there's just a lot of stuff out there. There's a lot of people willing to do a lot of sensationalism, but some of it is actually true, and some of it, not so much. In fact, it's actually downright lies. Fact or fiction? Eggshells to prevent pests. Is that a deal? All right. Have you locked in your answer? All right. Here's the dealio. It depends on the kind of pest. If you're trying to get rid of mosquitoes and flies, and actually, if you want to attract flies, use eggshells. Because I'm not kidding. You take the eggshells, you don't wash them, you're going to attract flies. You're going to attract ants. So I'm going to say no on that aspect, but I'm going to say yes on a different aspect. So we talked about snails a little bit earlier. Well, if you were to take eggshells and you were to not grind them into a powder, but instead just take a rolling pin and roll them out really well to where you just crackle them all up into small pieces, they end up becoming extremely sharp. You could sprinkle that around the bottom of your plants where you have slug and snail problems. And what ends up happening is that the slugs and snails, they don't like crossing that. As a matter of fact, they might even get so scratched up from doing that that they will do the backflip and they'll get burned up by the sun, because it rips them up. It penetrates that slimy stuff that they leave behind, which propels them from 1 millimeter to the next millimeter. And that right there is just an interesting way of controlling those kind of pests. Now, eggshells have a really positive thing that works or that's going for them. You can actually use the eggshells to add calcium to your plants. And calcium has its benefits to plants, remembering that plants only need 13 essential elements to live. They'll absorb a whole bunch more, but they only need 13 of them. Calcium is one of them. And what you need to do, though, is and this is the mistake everybody makes. Everybody takes the eggshells and they'll grind them down with that rolling pin, their little shards, and then they put it on their garden, and it will work, but it'll take like 3,000 or 4,000 years for it to break down. You need to make a powder out of it. So what we do instead is that we take those eggshells, we wash them, important, told you why just a couple of seconds ago. You put them inside of your oven and you allow them to get brown. And that right there makes them brittle. Then you take and you can put them in a blender. And you could either blend them the way they are. The way that I do it, I actually use one of those little cup things that blends up coffee beans. And it makes a powder of it. I think spinning a bajillion RPMs per second. And then I use that. But you can put, I've seen people take and put them inside blenders, blend it the best that you possibly can. Hit it with the roller first, then put it inside. That's the whole trick to doing that. Or, and then when you get to a certain point, you can actually put water in there and then blend it up. Let it stay there for a long time. And then once it's done, pour it on your plants and work it into the soil. Just don't leave it on the top. It's just not very aesthetically pleasing when you do that. So it has a very fact and or fiction to this. It's a fact that it can help pests, but it's a fiction that it helps all pests. And it does have nutrients that are possible that'll help them out.

Okay, what about hydrogen peroxide? You ever hear about using that stuff? People are saying that it's good for fungal purposes, to keep fungus away. Well, hydrogen peroxide, if you were to cut yourself, you put it on to make sure that you don't get any infection in you. So, technically speaking, well, you already got the answer, right? You're saying fact. No, it's not a fact. Doesn't work for fungal problems. However, if you want to open up the pore space inside your soil, yeah, you can actually use hydrogen peroxide with that. Don't use full potency, though. I would do maybe 50% or even 25%. In fact, there's a company that sells hydrogen peroxide. When you read it, you don't even know it's hydrogen peroxide. And they're claiming it has oxygen that's going to open up the airspace in the soil. And it does do that. So, fact for fertilizer, for opening pore space, fiction for that. That's really, really important. And how about this one? Honey as used for propagation. Well, we already talked about something about for propagation, that people use cinnamon. Well, what about honey? People say that it has bacterial properties to it. It's been around for a million years. I mean, it's just a great thing to do. So what do you think? Fact or fiction? Well, if you said fiction, you're absolutely right. It is not going to help you propagate your plants faster. You're going to attract ants if you use something like this. And it's really good in tea. I'll tell you that much. Yeah, use it for tea. Mix it in, little honey. Yeah, that's the good stuff. That's what honey is used for. It's not for propagating plants. Absolutely not. Okay, so we have a bunch more over here that we're going to go over, and you're not going to believe what the next two are that I'm going to share with you, because they are hands down the most wildest internet hacks, and

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Okay, and that horticulturalist happens to be me. Thank you very much. I fix your gardening problems. What do you think about human hair as a fertilizer? Do you think it's possible? Do you think it's fact or fiction? I mean, let's think here for a second. You're taking, you're putting all kinds of stuff on your hair. I have a lot of hair, by the way. You put all these emollients, I think that's what they call them. You put stuff in your hair, and there's nutrients in there, right? So can you use hair as a fertilizer, fact or fiction? Okay, well, here's the story. Somebody tried it one time. Doesn't make it right. Doesn't mean it worked. Doesn't mean it didn't work. But the problem was that it became a huge mess. And what occurred was that it was in the Midwest. There was a barber, and the barber's thinking, hey, you know what? I've got all this hair. All these people have hair over here. What if I was to collect it and then just repackage it and use it for fertilizer and use those things that I told you about, saying, you know, well, it has all these different minerals and pan this and I don't know whatever they put inside the hair lotions. Well, what ended up happening is that people started using it, and they were using it as a fertilizer, throwing it just right on top of the ground, and then they were mixing it in. But the problem occurred is that once it all dried up, then a wind would come, and now they have neighborhoods that have nothing but hair all over the place. Is that the end of the world? Because think about it for a second. Where does steer manure come from? And you're all okay with doing that. So, but to use it as a fertilizer itself, I'm going to give it a big old thumbs down, fiction. If you wanted to compost it with any kind of organic matter, then you're probably okay. Now, speaking of composting, you know, there's a lot of moisture that is necessary or moisture capabilities to compost. And when you're talking about diapers, people are using diapers for moisture control. Is that a fact or a fiction? Well, if you said fact, you're right. Does it make it right? No. You're going to have to use you're going to have to use diapers that are not used, okay? It's really important. And basically what they're talking about is that inside of a diaper are polymers. And polymers are known to be able to absorb 100 up to 1,000 times their weight in moisture. And when you mix it with soil, they'll do the same exact thing. So if you were to use them for moisture control, the answer is fact. You can use it for that, but you have to rip the diaper apart. Just take it to shreds, pull out those little crystals, and then use them, mix them in the soil, however you want to use them. Do not use used diapers for that, for obvious reasons. That's just disgusting and it's gross, and I don't have to say any more about that. But that right there is something that is technically a fact. Whether a reasonable human being would do something like that, I don't want to meet you if you end up doing something like that, okay? That's really important to me. I don't want to meet you. Stay away, please. Okay, what about pennies? Have you ever heard about using pennies for slug and snail control? You see this on these different internet videos where they'll take pennies and they'll line them up and they'll glue them around their raised planter beds, or they'll glue them on pots, or they'll glue them in areas where for snail control. Well, the truth is, well, let's find out, fact or fiction.

0: The truth is, if you're using true copper pennies and there's copper in those pennies, it actually works. In fact, you can go to your local nursery and garden center and buy copper tape to do the same exact thing. It's probably a lot cheaper to do that as well, because yet with the pennies, it costs a penny, and then you have to glue it on there, and it has to be real copper. What happens is that when a snail or a slug starts cruising over this stuff, because of the slime that's underneath, well, it'll end up turning that slime into ends up electrocuting them. It gives them a shock, and they go, whoa, we don't want to pass by this. It's just not the right thing to do. And finally, let's talk about the good old-fashioned water bottles on the lawn to scare away cats and to keep cats out of your garden, out of your planters, and out of your flowers, wherever you have a cat problem. Is it fact or fiction that if you take a water bottle, fill it up with water, does it do that? The answer is fiction. It does not do that. It does not work. It lowers your property value. What they are trying to make you guess or how it works is that when you put the water in there, the sun heats it and it emits a foul smell to the cats. It doesn't do that. I've never seen a yard that has been cat-free because they've done that. If anything, they get curious as to why it's there in the first place. So that being said, ladies and gentlemen, those are your internet garden hacks. Whether they are fact or fiction, they're folklore, are they true or not? Now you know the truth. We'll be back right after this.
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0: So you're telling me that there's other garden hacks that I didn't even touch up on?
1: Yeah, the one I see, it's like they have like a water bottle and they put strings in the water bottle and then drag them to your plants. So when you're on vacation, the plants will get watered from the string from your bottle of water.
0: Okay, so that is that's called wicking. And believe it or not, that does work. And that can work. Yeah, that's actually kind of a thing. In fact, they make planters, actual decorative pots that do the same thing, where they'll have a reservoir on the bottom of the container, and then inside of the container they will have a wick that goes that from the water inside, and then it's protected, and then they take the rope and they put it inside of the plant itself. So it has to draw from the bottom, goes all the way up into the thing. So that can work, right? What's the other one that you have?
1: Oh, it's you have your banana. That's a regular whole banana.
0: All right, whole banana.
1: And they, scoop out a couple little spots here, and then they put a grape.
0: I put a grape, okay.
1: And then however many days, because they don't tell you how many days. And then they pull it out, and your grape has roots.
0: Oh, okay. I got a feeling you're not thinking that one's
1: I don't buy that one. You know,
0: okay, don't buy that one. How about when they just take and they scoop out the seeds of a banana, and then all of a sudden they have a banana tree growing?
1: I haven't seen that one.
0: Yeah. So that's another one. So,
1: the other one is you get your rose. Deadhead your rose, and then you put the stick in the stem in your banana.
0: Oh.
1: And then you magically regrow your flower.
0: And you notice that every time that banana is never rotted.
1: Oh, no. Or you take the whole banana and plant it in the soil, and then it magically grows whatever you stuck in the banana.
0: How about you take a tomato, and you cut it in slices, and then you put it on top of your soil, and every single one of those seeds happen to germinate. Yeah, it's crazy. Yeah, crazy stuff. All right, well, thank you for that. All right, ladies and gentlemen, Nick Fedoroff here. That was the voice of producer Pam. And, I tore a piece of paper that I wasn't supposed to tear over here. All right, I have to write another one. And I am Nick Fedoroff. Thank you very much for tuning into this hour of the program. And we had a lot of fun with that. If you have any comments or questions, come to my website, send me an email, and then I will share other garden hacks, and we'll find out whether they are true or not. Remember, one thing is true. Whenever out in the yard and garden, green side up.

Tune in to WNAX every Saturday morning at 10 a.m. for The Legacy of Agriculture. Hosted by Chris Baer from Pfeiffer's Auction and Realty, this is a program that dives into real-life stories surrounding agriculture's past, present, and future. Do you have a story of your own? Know someone or a company that would like to tell their story? Give Chris a call.

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2: It is a Sunday afternoon. It is time for Minnesota Twins baseball today, the rubber game of this series. Twins and the Mariners coming up. But first, we begin our coverage here on the Treasure Island Baseball Network with Inside Twins. Corey Provis, always a treat to be joined by Twins manager Derek Shelton. And boy, we've got a lot to get into this week. And so much has happened since Thursday. I get it. Twins won the game Friday, lost in a bizarre way yesterday, but I can't help but begin your show by thinking back to your 56th birthday and what we all witnessed and saw on Thursday and Thursday afternoon. You've been doing this a long time. Wins, losses, they may stick with you for a while, maybe even forget them the next day. But was that one, and maybe to this day, do you still think back to what you witnessed on Thursday afternoon?
3: Yeah, I mean, it's definitely one of the craziest games I've ever been part of. You know, the fact that it happened on my birthday, I think, is just, you know, coincidental. But yeah, and I think the big thing that I kind of hold to here is that with this club and the mantra that we've talked about since day one of spring training, playing 27 outs, hunting the good, all those things that really came to fruition on Thursday, because of the fact, I mean, it's, you know, two outs, nobody on base, we're down three, and then you end up walking it off. It was a really special game.
2: You've mentioned the word resilient so many times when talking about this team. When they come back and they've been better in one-run games lately compared to how the season started, when did you sense that that was going to be something with this team that they were going to be able to do game one through 112 games into the season?
3: Yeah, that's interesting. I think one of the games that really stands out to me, and this may sound strange, is at the end of the Dodger series, because we lost the one run, we lost 2-1, and then we got beat pretty bad the next day, and then we lost the 4-3 game when Ohtani hit the homers, and it was a night game, and we were going into an off day the next day, and I came out of my office and went to the food room, and there were like seven guys sitting there eating. And I sat in the food room and had dinner with Hawk, and I came out and those same seven guys were sitting there playing cards. And I was like, all right, this group's different. They enjoy being around each other. They're resilient, because we just got swept in a series by the defending world champions, and they did not hang their head. They stayed the course, and they stayed together. And I thought that was something that really kind of stood out to me, like, all right, this group has something that's a little bit different.
2: Even the Dodgers series in June, but how about even the Milwaukee series in May? Two great, great teams, and there were a fair amount of one-run losses in both of those series, thinking that these are some of the best teams in baseball, and we're right there.
3: Yeah, I mean, the one game we lost against Milwaukee was on the obstruction call with when Brooksy made an unbelievable play and Royce made a good play at third. But yeah, I mean, I think the thing about it is they continue to grind. Even in days when we do not perform offensively, it seems like we always find ourselves in a situation late in the game with the opportunity to win the game, and some of them we've actually won.
2: Trade deadline is coming up tomorrow. The team will be off in Kansas City when we hit that exact deadline time. In your years of doing this now, not just coaching, but managing, what did Pittsburgh teach you about how to best handle the next 24 hours?
3: Never be surprised. I think that's the biggest thing. And this goes back even, you know, more than Pittsburgh. I think in Pittsburgh, you learn because you're the manager and you're the one having the conversation with people in terms of how it goes and where they're going. I think the other thing you really learn, and I think I learned this as early as my days in Cleveland, is you're dealing with human beings. You know, there's a lot of things that go on in a situation where, you know, we think about the baseball side of it. And again, I've said this numerous times, the trade deadline is sensationalized for the media, because it's good for you guys to talk about, it's good for the MLB Network, for ESPN, whoever. But then we're also dealing with guys that are packing up and going. You know, AJ Minter, the other night I talked to him at midnight, he's in the car with his wife who's due with their first baby.

0: you know, you're dealing with wives and families and lives and transition and all that. We look at the baseball side of wanting to acquire people. I think the thing I've learned is the sensitivity to, you know, these guys are also dealing with other things, other factors in their life that we have to be really sensitive to.
1: And I would imagine, too, that the conversations you're having is different as a manager compared to when you're a hitting coach, even a bench coach, where guys may say, hey, Shelty as a hitting coach, as a bench coach, hey, do you think I'm getting traded? Are they having maybe that same level of conversation, that same transparency, knowing that you're in the manager's seat?
0: No, I don't think you ever get the same level of transparency when you sit in this chair, because ultimately you're the one deciding if they play or don't play, or they pitch or don't pitch. I do give a lot of credit to our staff. I think they've done a really good job of staying ahead of this, because we've had guys that have been talked about over the last 2 or 3 weeks, and they've had those conversations, and they've done it. Now, I have had some conversations. I had one conversation as a group. I've had some individual conversations, because you want to make sure guys are in the right headspace when they go out there.
1: You did kind of open up, as did Trevor Larnach yesterday, about what maybe he went through, true, false, you name it, the last 24, 36 hours. Was that one rather unique?
0: Yeah, that one was extremely unique and extremely unfortunate. I think the biggest component we have here is, like, when stuff is talked about, people need to keep their mouth shut. You know, I think, you know, whatever's talked about in a closed room, people need to make sure that we're dealing with people's lives. And then it ends up having other conversations. I think in this situation with Trevor, we've had a bunch of transparent conversations going back to the first time we sat down on what he thought about the season. And I was extremely transparent with him regarding this situation.
1: Jeremy Zoll was pretty adamant during the last homestand that we want to buy, that this is a contending team we're going to add. Josh Bell in Cleveland a couple weeks ago, when he reached 10 years of service time, said this is the best clubhouse I've ever been a part of in my career. So the balance and maybe the input you have with the front office between adding, but also not messing with what seems to be a pretty good vibe in there. A challenge?
0: Yeah, it is a good vibe. I think there's a couple components there. I give Jeremy and Tom Pohl had a ton of credit, because, you know, they said, hey, we're going to go buy. You don't normally see a GM publicly go out and say that 5 or 6 days before the deadline, because it's basically kind of putting you on the line a little bit. And Jeremy was not afraid to do that. The Josh Bell comment is something that is extremely impactful for me. This is a guy that we're celebrating having 10 years, someone that I personally think the world of, not only on the field but off the field. But for him to make that kind of statement, I think speaks to our culture. The one thing that Jay-Z and I have continued to talk about is our culture will take care of itself. And I truly believe that by the guys in that room, by our coaching staff. And, you know, I don't worry about that in any component when we add to our group.
1: Without getting specific about any names not affiliated with this team and this organization, but when you have and have had those discussions with Jeremy Zoll, do you run any of that by a guy like Byron Buxton, who's here, to be like, hey, we're talking about adding X? How would you feel about that?
0: Yeah, we have not. And I mean, in the deals we've made, they've been basically pitchers and they haven't come about it. But I do think if there was a situation where we were adding someone, you know, especially someone really significant, you know, doing a flyby on guys. I mean, there's been things I've run by Buck or Josh or Taylor this year during the year of decisions I've made or situations we're going to go into, because I think you want the input of the group. And then the second part of it is I want to give them a heads up. You know, I don't ever want them to be in a situation where, you know, we are surprising them. And then the third thing is I want to make sure that if they do have questions about it, that they can ask the question of, like, hey, why are we doing this, or what's the purpose of this? Because I think that is important.
1: All right, we'll take our first break here on our Sunday show. We'll come back and talk about the new Twins in Dean Kramer and A.J. Minter. That and more coming up. Derek Shelton is our guest. It's Inside Twins from Seattle on your home for Twins.

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3: 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So from now on, when everyone else is losing sleep worrying about getting their crop in, I'll be able to rest easy because I know with 40 Series Corn, I'll have the best seed treatment, high cold germination scores, and the vigorous genetics I need to get my crop in the ground before anyone else even starts. Plant early and sleep better with Hefty Brand 40 Series Corn.
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5: Welcome back to Inside Twins. Twins and the Mariners coming up in the rubber game of this series. Twins have been great in rubber games this season, going 12-7. We'll try and add to that beyond Taj Bradley today. We mentioned the names A.J. Minter, Dean Kramer in the first segment. Let's start with A.J. When did his name kind of pop on the radar?
6: I think it's been, three or four days ago. The speculation in, I'm not a huge speculative fan, but I think the speculation is the Mets were going to sell because of where they're at and the situation there. And we knew their bullpen was a place that had some really talented people. And when AJ's name came, we're talking about a guy that's been on the field the last game of the season, has won a World Series, adding another left-hander that can get right-handers out. I think it's really important to us. So it kind of came about a couple days ago, and that one actually happened pretty quickly.
5: Are there more pros than cons to having four lefties in the bullpen right now with AJ and Taylor and Cody and Kendry Rojas? I mean, this is pretty unique.
6: Yeah, it's very unique. I mean, I managed for 3 years in Pittsburgh with none down there, and now it's four. I think it depends on who your opponent is. In Kendry's situation, he's, kind of more of a long guy in terms, especially with Jack Anderson not being here anymore. He's kind of the long guy and can give us innings there. We can use him to match up. The one thing I do like about it, and again, this is opponent dependent, is if one of those guys are down, you're still making other managers' decisions challenging because they know that, you can fire one early and then you can fire one late. And when you talk about teams that are very platoon heavy, they have to make that decision in the fifth inning or sixth inning if they're going to get that matchup, knowing that in the eighth they may see a matchup they don't like.
5: Yeah, we'll get to Dean Kramer here in a second, but yesterday you had Andrew Morris throw for a third straight day for the first time, I would imagine, ever for a guy that was a starting pitcher throughout the bulk of his career. Well, why yesterday, and how much of that had to go with throwing six pitches on Friday?
6: Well, a lot of it had to go with six pitches on Friday. He threw 12 on Thursday, threw six. His volume was low. We were only going to use him in a situation where it was win. Yesterday, unfortunately, it did not happen. But that was the only, he wasn't going to throw in a 5-0 game one way or another. He probably wouldn't have thrown in a 4-0 game. A save situation, he may have thrown. But it was one of those things. There's a couple components here. Number one, talk to Jeremy about it. Number two, talk to Nick Paparesta about it, our head trainer. Just want to make sure we're not putting Andrew in any situation. Candidly, we know he's not going to pitch today or tomorrow, so he's getting 2 days. And then the last thing is Mo. And I think the one beautiful thing we have, and I know, how fondly you feel about him, is when you have LaTroy down there, to be able to have conversations. And Mo walked in my office yesterday. He's like, hey, I'm good. That was after him going through a throwing program, talking to LaTroy, going through his whole point. And at that point, you trust the player and you trust your coaches.
5: Yeah, I was going to say, rarely is a player going to say, probably at this point of the season with a contending team, no, I can't go today. So you probably lean on Hawk. You're around him a lot. Give me the real story here.
6: 100%. I mean, he's with him the day-to-day. He goes through the throwing program with him. He has the conversations with him. He listens to the way the conversations happen in other places. And it was why adding Hawk to the staff was so valuable.

0: valuable because you can't get that. You know, you don't get that a lot of places because you got 18 years of big league experience down there. Hawk has such a keen ear for listening to how the conversations go. And when he tells me something, I believe it.
1: All right, getting back to the new Twins right now, Dean Kramer also is here. He's on the active roster with Jack Anderson optioned out today. Does he slot into the spot in the rotation that was occupied by Zebby Matthews for the time being?
0: He'll slide in. I think he's going to pitch Wednesday. So he'll pitch Wednesday. Bailey will go back a day, so he'll pitch in Kansas City. It was his day to pitch. It was why it was important for us to get him out here today, because wanted him to throw the bullpen, wanted him to be around Pete in the pitching group to be able to get acclimated to our club.
1: Is there any connection with adding a guy like Kramer and still getting Connor Prelip somehow, some way to the finish line?
0: Yeah, I think so. And, I mean, that's not to say that we're done adding pitching. You know, because, I mean, we're still actively looking not just for pitching, but anything else we feel that can improve our club. But, you know, getting Dean, I think, is important because of the fact that it's not only this year, but it's next year. And not that we're looking to next year, but acquiring starting pitcher or having starting pitching is so valuable.
1: And he's a guy under team control, too, for another year, which is also a bonus here, because that's something that the Twins have tried to do, you know, in winning seasons, losing seasons. You know, A.J. Minter, it's been rare to get kind of a guy that is a rental, but getting a guy that is under team control for another year, that's been kind of what this team has done now.
0: Yeah, and I think, you know, in Minter's case, it's not only a rental, and it's a rental and we're taking on money, which, you know, is a really positive sign for us. And then on the second component, in Kramer's case, it's, yeah, we're going to get Pablo back next year. We're going to get Abel back next year. We have Kramer for another year. I think anytime we can build starting pitching depth, and in this case, you know, having, you know, one plus years is really important for us.
1: You know, getting back to Connor Prelip here for a second, and much like Zebby, had a laborious first inning, but hung in there and kept your team in the game. You know, Connor was not on the team on opening day, but you probably mapped out in camp with your staff, the pitching team, okay, he's going to be a part of this organization at some point. We know the innings. How are we going to get this guy through September? Has he exceeded, kind of from an innings standpoint, from a workload standpoint, maybe what you envision he could bring to this team back in February?
0: I would agree with that. I mean, innings, I would say performance even. You know, I mean, he just continues to get better. And it's not that we didn't think he was a good pitcher. It's just he hadn't pitched very much. So you really don't have, you know, the background on him, especially me coming into the organization new. But, I mean, he threw 28 innings in college, and he was at 180 innings total since high school. Like, your expectation as an organization is not that a guy's going to do what Connors did. The only thing we ask our starting pitcher, and Zebby and Connor both did it in this series, is, like, give us a chance to win the game. You know, gave up runs early. They kept us in the game. They were able to – I mean, yesterday – after the 36th pitch first, knowing that Connor was probably only going to throw 90, it was like, you know, how are we going to get through four here and figure out a bullpen? He got us into the sixth. So I think we're seeing the maturation of a good young starting pitcher with how to navigate through lineups.
1: Will 90 pitches be kind of that magic number, that threshold the rest of the way?
0: Yeah, I mean, we've stayed under 90 for a good majority of them. I mean, there's been a couple. We've ran him to like 96, 97. I mean, I don't know if it's hard-pressed to say at 90. I would say it's probably going to be less than 100 just because of the volume. Now, the other thing is we've given him 9 days at time. We've given him 10 days at time. If we have the ability to do that, I think we will, depending on off days, giving him the extra days. The extra days for anybody right now is important. In Connor's case, even more so. A couple reasons. Number one, the lack of innings. Number two, he's battled that blister for a while, so making sure that's fully healed. And then probably most importantly is most guys, when you give them those days, they're not sharp. He seems to be sharp when we've given him extended rest.
1: All right, we'll take our last break here on our Sunday show. Come back and wrap things up with Derek Shelton next right here on your home for Twins baseball.
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8: Welcome back. It's our final segment of Inside Twins. Corey Provost back with Derek Shelton, Taj Bradley, and George Kirby to wrap up the series here today in Seattle. Trade deadline. Team is off tomorrow. Is that a good thing that the team isn't playing on what is going to be a wild day as we saw last year?
9: I would agree. I don't think there should be any games on this day. Now, the challenging component of that is if you are making deals, you're trying to find players. So that is the challenging part. But I also think this is a day where there's so much speculation, there's so many things going on, good, bad, or indifferent, that I do think it's challenging for players and teams to have to focus on games that day. You know, the speculation of, is he going to be traded? Is he not going to be traded? Sitting in the clubhouse. And then all of a sudden, you know, I mean, I going back to the first segment, I was in Cleveland when we traded Cliff Lee and Benny Francisco to Philly. And we were in Anaheim, and, you know, Benny is sitting on the couch, and everyone knew Cliff was going to be traded, got thrown into a deal, and it came across the screen. I mean, you and I were in a situation in Boston when I was managing, when Molly was at the Hall of Fame, when we traded Escobar. And, you know, it came across the screen, and Dozier found out before Esky found out in the cage. That is a challenge, you know, and I think when guys are trying to focus on playing a game that night and competing, It's not the best scenario. So I do like that we're off tomorrow.
8: In Pittsburgh, did you ever have to, in game, ever have to pull a player off the field because he got traded during the game?
9: Yeah, one of the most nervous I've probably ever been as a manager. I hate position players throwing. That's my number one. Number two, we were in San Francisco, and we traded Adam Frazier to the Padres. And Adam Frazier, who is still to this day one of my favorite players I've ever managed, went out on the field, and the trade happened during the first hitter. And the trainer came over and told me, he's like, hey, we traded him. And then it was a situation like, well, medicals aren't done. So I was just like, do not hit the ball to him. Do not be involved in a double play. It was one of those things like, if you take him off the field and something happens in medicals, then it screws up. It was probably the most nervous three outs, some of the most nervous three outs I've ever had as a manager, because it was a situation where, for the organization and for Frazier's case, like, I didn't want something to happen.
8: Going back to Fenway 2018, why the Twins could not pitch Ryan Pressly late in that game was because he got traded to Houston, like, during the game, and Matt Belisle faced Mookie Betts. It a walk-off home run. Twins lost that game. So it is just got to be an odd time to manage, and you're talking with your staff and you're talking with your players, and we'll see how it plays out as things wrap up here tomorrow. So the Twins go for the series win here today. Byron Buxton is here. He is eligible to come off the IL when the team is in Milwaukee next weekend. Where do you kind of stand on that?
9: I think we're going to have to see how he is in Kansas City. We knew that he was going to get the injection. We knew 5 to 7 days of probably not a lot of activity. He's in good spirits, which is a really good sign. We just got to see how the injection takes. And, you know, hopefully we're having a discussion about the Milwaukee series.
8: Yeah, that'd be great. You've been adamant that these guys are going to have to move around a little bit. Outside of Byron Buxton in center field, he's going to be there, maybe an occasional DH day. Now 100-plus games in, and specifically, I guess, going back to mid to late May, how has this group handled that, that many of these guys, you know, be ready to play in a variety of spots?
9: I think extremely well. I don't, knock on wood, I don't think it's affected them offensively, which is the one concern. Defensively, the fact that we have versatility and the fact that, you know, we have good athletes that can go different places. I know guys are playing in new spots at times, but overall, I think we've seen, I mean, quite honestly, Alex Jackson had never played first base in his life. In, you know, the last game of the homestand, he makes an unbelievable diving play down the line. I give a lot of credit to Ramon and to Toby because of the fact they're out there every day, working with these guys. And we make sure before we do it that we're putting them in a good position. And then the other thing about it is Mark Hallberg, our bench coach, is so creative in terms of the way he thinks about where guys should go and how they go there that we're having conversations about this all the time.
8: You mentioned Alex Jackson, also Dean Kramer, likely going to make his Twins debut on Wednesday.

0: a former Orioles probably caught him a little bit. Do you want to see that pairing game one?
1: Yeah, I don't know if we'll go there. I haven't even got the Kansas City series yet. I mean, that is Noah Cameron again, who's given us fits. I mean, hell, I may play all left-handers that day because we haven't done anything off him. But I do think it is helpful when you have a guy that has been around someone.
0: All right, thanks for the time today. Good luck today and good luck these next 24 hours. It'll be interesting. Thanks for your time.
1: All right, thanks, Cor.
0: That's Derek Shelton inside Twins. Twins and the Mariners coming up. Third and final game. Twins go for another series win right here on your home for Twins baseball.

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14: On the eve of deadline day, the Twins play an all-important rubber game in Seattle with their hottest pitcher on the mound in Taj Bradley. Hello and welcome to the Menards pregame lineup card, everyone. I'm John Vitas. Chris and Perk will join us shortly. Well, the Twins and Guardians enter the day tied for the final wild card spot in the American League with a handful of other teams close behind.

0: Behind, including today's opponent, the Seattle Mariners. And the last 24 hours has featured a couple of AL Central teams making trades, with the big one, of course, being Tarek Skubal heading to the Dodgers. And as the Twins front office bears down for the next 24 hours of league-wide movement, it's just another game day for the players. And there is one new player joining the active roster today. Dean Kramer joins the Twins, acquired from the Orioles late Friday night. He is active and will most likely make his Twins debut in Kansas City. Jack Anderson, the righty reliever, was optioned to St. Paul to make room for Kramer. Let's look back at yesterday's game. It's our Twins Rewind. Twins had a chance to claim the series, but starting pitcher Connor Prelip struggled early on. He walked three batters in the first inning, and with a couple of hits sprinkled in, the Mariners jumped out to a 2-0 lead. Randy Arozarena added a solo homer in the second to make it 3-0 Seattle. Logan Gilbert was cruising on the other side. He limited the Twins to just one hit over the first four innings, but after starting 1-for-14 against him, the Twins started to figure it out. Luke Keyshaw hit a solo homer in the fifth to make it 3-1, and then Trevor Larnach squared one up in the sixth.
1: He hits this ball high in the air to right field and deep. Canzone is back. He's at the base of the wall, and give it a ride indeed. Home run, Trevor Larnach, and it's a one-run ball game.
0: Yeah, the Twins fight back to within one with some long balls. And then in the seventh, Brooks Lee ripped a double against Gilbert to start the inning. Keyshaw bunted him to third, and then Victor Caratini drove him in with a squib of a ground ball to third, and it was a fresh ball game. Both teams threatened but could not score in the eighth. The Twins ran themselves out of an inning in the top of the ninth, and then in the bottom, Arozarena drilled a leadoff double off the wall and left against Andrew Morris. After a flyout, the Twins intentionally walked Julio Rodriguez to face Cal Raleigh instead, and with men at the corners and one out, the Twins got the ground ball they were looking for, but Royce Lewis stepped on first base first, and after a look to second, threw home, but Arozarena beat the tag, and the Mariners walked off with a 4-3 victory. With both teams looking to win the series today, they'll each roll out one of their best arms. Taj Bradley goes for the Twins, coming off one of the best months of his career. Bradley led the major leagues in innings pitched in July and had the most strikeouts in a month by a Twins pitcher since 2006. All told, Taj is 9-4 with a 3.65 ERA for the season and will match Joe Ryan for the team lead with 22 starts today. George Kirby will be on the mound for Seattle, about as consistent as it gets over the last 5 years. Kirby is 8-9 with a 3.98 this year. He's coming off his worst outing of the season, though, surrendering 7 runs in 4 innings against the Rangers his last time out. Kirby pitched in Minnesota back on April 29th, allowing 2 runs on 8 hits over 5 2/3. His opponent that day, Taj Bradley. The starters battled themselves to a draw before the Mariners scored 3 on Eric Orsi in the 9th to win that game 5-3. Well, as we get ready for today's game, it is time to check in at T-Mobile Park, courtesy of Treasure Island Resort and Casino, and we send it out to Seattle to say hello to Chris Atterbury and Glenn Perkins.
1: And hello right back at you, John Vitas. It's a little cool. It's a little overcast. The roof is opened in advance of this rubber match as both of these pitchers prep for a rematch of that April 29th meeting that you referenced. And let's start with Taj Bradley, Glenn, because when you've watched this Mariners offense over the last couple of days and having seen Taj and his continued growth throughout the year, I look at it and I think this is a good matchup for Taj Bradley and the way he can bully that ball in the strike zone.
2: Well, and I go back to what Zebby Matthews did 2 nights ago in striking out 10 guys. He's not as much of a strikeout swing and miss type of pitcher as Taj is. So Taj, with better velocity, with more movement on his breaking ball, with a better off-speed split change than Zebby has, it's all there for him. If Taj is on, the floor for him has got to be a 10 strikeout game as well. It's just a matter of locating in the strike zone and throwing enough strikes early to get the chase. We've seen the Mariners swing and miss so much in this series, and it's not just on one pitch. It's fastballs that they're late on. It's breaking balls that aren't in the strike zone that they're waving at. So it's there for him if he wants it, and they need it today. They've the bullpen heavily used. They'd like to get some length out of Taj as well. So hopefully he'll have up a good one here, and they can win another series.
0: And Glenn, after I erroneously led Chris astray yesterday by mentioning that maybe Kirby wouldn't pitch today because his name has been bandied about in trade rumors, he will pitch today, but that does not change the fact that he has been mentioned in trade rumors, other teams trying to make a run at him. He's also got some pitching things to work on coming off his worst outing.

0: of the season. As a pitcher, how do you mentally block those two things out and focus on making pitches?
1: This game and being a professional athlete, being a Major League Baseball player, is all about blocking out distractions. And this is just a different one. It can be the fans, it's the crowd, it's what's going on at home. There's always something that you're getting away from, and then you can go on the field and you can focus. Once you get in between the lines, that's not even anywhere close to what George Kirby's going to be thinking about today. He's going to try to execute pitches better than he did the last time out when he gave up a bunch of runs, gave up four home runs in that start against the Rangers. I think that's his focus. It's not going to factor in at all, man. Like, you have to be able to separate what's going on off the field from what's going on the field. And the guys that can do that are guys that have had careers like George Kirby has had so far. If other things are bothering you, you're not going to be around long.
2: Big point of emphasis today, John, the first inning. Two first innings where the pitch count has gotten out of control, first for Zebby and then for Connor Prelip. Four runs allowed, five walks in the first inning over the course of the first two games. Look for a cleaner opening stanza from Taj today.
0: Yeah, that will be huge. Twins had to play from behind in each of the last two games, able to erase those deficits, but obviously they prefer to play with the lead. We appreciate it, guys. Looking forward to the call here coming up after 3 o'clock Central Time. We've been at the park thanks to Treasure Island Resort and Casino, the exclusive casino partner of the Minnesota Twins. 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Well, but just over 24 hours until the trade deadline, Derek Shelton was asked if character of a player gets factored into the decision when trading for guys.
3: 100%. I think that's a large portion. Now, I think one portion, and I don't mean this in any way egotistically for our staff, but I think, you know, our culture will take care of itself. We have a really good group, and I think our guys will take care of our culture.
0: Yeah, and throughout the weekend, we've heard quotes about A.J. Minter that his character was a part of the reason the Twins acquired him, and it sounds like that trend will continue with whoever the Twins bring in between today and tomorrow. Well, the show rolls on with Derek Shelton telling us what his hitters expect to see from George Kirby today. We've got a fun story between a Twins coach and broadcaster about their time playing in the majors, and last but certainly not least, Glenn Perkins goes behind the batting cage with Mariners skipper and fellow Golden Gopher Dan Wilson, and of course they'll remember the impact of the late great John Anderson. That's all today on your home for Twins baseball.

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4: 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If you missed it earlier, Derek Shelton joined Corey Provis on Inside Twins and knows the Twins have their work cut out for them against George Kirby and the Mariners today.
5: I mean, I think any time when you come in here and play the Mariners, you know you're going to get good pitching on their side. I mean, you know, they just traded Castillo, but they had six really good starting pitching, some of the best starting pitching, if not the best full six starting pitching group in baseball. Taj, on the other hand, has thrown the ball really well. And, you know, he throws the fastball. We know they've had trouble with it. So looking forward to a good matchup today.
4: Yeah, certainly expecting Taj to match Kirby in what should be a low-scoring game today.
5: It's probably going to be a little bit more fastball than the previous 2 days. But the one thing, I mean, their mantra is they come right at you. I don't know what the niche stat is right now, but the heart of the plate, throwing the ball down the middle, they do it. They come right at you, all of them. They're starters. They throw the ball. They attack you. They make you beat them with the ball in play, and I think that's consistent with their full group.
4: Yeah, like Logan Gilbert yesterday, Kirby's fastball sits 96 to 98, and he does come right after guys' walk rate at just 5%. That puts him in the 95th percentile in baseball. It's time for us to take a quick break, but Glenn's Behind the Batting Cage conversation with Dan Wilson is coming up next on your home for Twins baseball.
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0: It was just this past week that the game and community lost the longtime Minnesota Golden Gopher head coach, John Anderson. We've seen an outpouring of comments and love from people and programs about John's impact. In this week's Behind the Batting Cage, presented by Coordinated Business Systems, our own Glenn Perkins, who played for John in 2003 and 2004, caught up with Mariners skipper Dan Wilson, who played for John in 1988 and 89. Their conversation was fittingly focused on the impact that 14 had on both of their careers.
1: This is Behind the Batting Cage. We're in Seattle, and I'm sitting here with former Gopher, current manager of the Seattle Mariners, Dan Wilson. I guess thanks for joining me, and I've been looking forward to doing this interview for months now, and I wanted to talk to you about the Gophers. I wanted to talk to you about your journey through baseball, and it's taken on a whole different meaning now with the news in the recent few days here, the last few days, that 14 passed away. And I guess, first and foremost, everybody that I've talked to about him, nobody talks about how he made them a better baseball player or how he helped their baseball career. It's how he made them a better person and the impact that he had on their lives. I guess, what sort of impact did he have on your life?
2: Yeah, I think the story is the same for me. And first, just want to pass along my condolences to Jan and Aaron, of course, and the entire Anderson family. What an incredibly difficult time. But looking back, as we were talking earlier, had a chance to see John. We played the Twins earlier this season, and he came down to the clubhouse, and a chance to give him a big hug and talk to him for a few minutes. And getting the news like you yesterday or a few days ago, was shocked. Looking back on my time at Minnesota, 14 is just—he's just so impactful. You come to college there at a time when you're 18 years old and incredibly impressionable. But the impression that John made was on me, at least, was something that I still look at today and still the person I am today because of it. And talk about relationships. You talk about being there for your teammates, and it's about that. It's not about how good of a player you are. It's how good of a person you are. And that's what he stressed, and that's something that still sticks with me today.
1: I want to get back to the being an impressionable 18-year-old. In a second, you were an impressionable 18-year-old. What do you remember about the recruiting process and you ending up being a kid from Illinois, ending up in the Twin Cities being a Gopher?
2: Yeah, I think the biggest thing for me, was that back in those days, you took your visit and got a feel for the campus, got a feel for the team and whatnot. You spent a weekend at your school. And I just remember, and it really kind of boiled down to this for me, was when I went and took my visit to Minnesota, it just felt like home. It felt like a family already, just getting to know a few of the guys and getting to go to a hockey game and watch the Gophers play. And just the feeling, I think the culture that John created there was just like a family, and that just really stuck out to me. It felt like this is where I want to go. I feel like I can plug right in here and be a part of this group, and that's a tribute to John and Rob as well, and the culture that they created, the environment they created. And as I said, it's about relationships, and John was he was a master at it.
1: Do you remember, this is a long time ago, but do you remember you said you went to a hockey game, do you remember going to a Brewers game? And how you ended up there. I've got it on good authority that a certain former Brewer Hall of Famer might have had a hand in getting you to Milwaukee for a game.
2: Yeah, had a chance to meet Molly for sure. It was really cool to get a chance, having been through it now as a player, just to know what was going on there for Molly. And he took a few minutes, so I was incredibly grateful. Kind of came down to the end of the dugout, handed me a bat, and had been signed, and really cool experience. And just to get a chance to meet Molly, and of course, he was waving the Gopher flag.
1: And maybe stretching a few rules, but I think the statute of limitations has passed because that was sometime in the late 80s. But that was something that Molly had said, I think, last week when I had talked to him about coming here and doing this. And he's like, you got to ask him about him coming to County Stadium and seeing a Brewers game. And 14 had reached out to him, as I understood it, and said, hey, we really want to get this guy from Illinois. And I think this might be the way we can do it. So I think one of those really cool things about the way 14 could work behind the scenes and get what he wanted, but also, I think, get what was best for the guy. Something that was super special about him. Jump back to being an impressionable 18-year-old. And I was talking to my college roommate through all of this, and he's got a son that's getting close to going to college. I have two kids in college. You've sent all of your kids through college. And he said he didn't realize it in the moment how big of a decision it was about where you're going to go to college. He said, I was so fortunate that I ended up at the U and that I ended up under his wing

0: because of the father figure that John was. And you were at the U, your son ended up at the U. And I'm sure it had to be reassuring for you knowing that when your son was leaving Washington and going halfway across the country, that he was going to be in that same situation that you were in.
1: Yeah, no doubt. When someone gives you the compliment that, like, they would want your daughter to marry you, like, that's a great compliment. When you want to send your son to a program, that's the same kind of a compliment. You know, it's like, you know, he's in good hands. You're delivering him to a situation where you know he's going to become the best person he can. And that's, you know, because of what John has done there. And John is a guy that came to my wedding, was a part of my wedding. He's a part of a ton of weddings, you know, coming with guys coming through there, was going to be a part of my son's wedding. He just has that impact. He's, you know, the kids that age need to know how to do things the right way. And John taught us that. You know, I'm forever grateful for those lessons.
0: You're managing this team now. You've taken a different route to this job, and everybody has mentors that they lean on, people that they gain knowledge from. Was 14 somebody that you reached out to when this opportunity came about, just as far as navigating a clubhouse from a different perspective?
1: I don't know that I talked to him specifically about the managing role, but certainly conversations we've had since the time that I've taken it over were a lot about understanding the role and what it's all about and what it entails and what it carries and how to relate to people and how to build culture. And those are things that, as we've talked about, John really, you know, he really had a great handle on. So I'm grateful for that, no question. And it's really, for me, as I look back, it's the foundation that John set. When you set the right foundation, you can build any kind of house you want. And, yeah, you know, John certainly set that foundation for me.
0: That's awesome. Thank you, Dan. Great catching up. Great talking to you. And I leave every one of these things with good luck. We're on opposite sides, but the people that I know and the people that I care about, I always wish well. So good luck the rest of the way.
1: Well, thanks. And always, you know, think so fondly of our time in Minneapolis, and I really miss the city. And it's great to get a chance to catch up with you as well. And I still have the Molitor bat, by the way. So I don't think I'll be getting rid of that thing ever anytime.
0: I love it. There you go. Back to the studio.
2: Yeah, amazing chat there. Really special to hear about the relationship that John Anderson was able to create during his time at the U. Behind the Batting Cage is brought to you by Coordinated Business Systems, managed IT print, voice, and workflow solutions powered by Extraordinary Connections. We wrap up the Menards pregame lineup card with our twin storyline that flashes back 20 years to an impactful weekend in Seattle. But before we get there, it's our Sunday spotlight with the Salvation Army. Every Sunday this season, we team up with the Salvation Army to share how they are helping those across Twins territory. Today, we're excited to be joined with Paul Radin, who is the current Twin City Salvation Army Advisory Board Chair and has recently retired from a 38-year career as Vice President and Actuary with Securian Financial. Paul, you've had a really successful long career in finance. How does that help you serve the Salvation Army Board Chair?
3: Because of my financial background and experiences, I tend to look at most situations from a financial perspective. So there are usually a couple key questions I normally ask. One is, do we have adequate financial resources? And the second one is, are we being good stewards with the financial resources that we do have? In other words, are they being used efficiently and effectively to accomplish the mission of the Salvation Army, which is to meet human need in the community without discrimination in the name of Jesus Christ? Well, I'm happy to say that one of the reasons I love serving with the Salvation Army, and one of the reasons why I donate to the Salvation Army myself, is because not only is it already doing a good job of financial stewardship, but it's always looking for ways to do even better.
2: What are some of the challenges that the Salvation Army is currently facing?
3: Well, you know, some of our biggest challenges are in helping people meet a couple of the most fundamental parts of everyday life, namely food and shelter. Food insecurity is really driving elevated food shelf demand. At the same time as family budgets keep getting stretched thinner and thinner by higher prices, we're seeing increased demand for rent and utility assistance, and we respond to those requests the best way that we can.
2: So if folks tuned in want to help out and expand your reach and your programs, how can they do it?
3: Really, there's three great ways to do it. Number one, of course, is you can support us financially with a donation, and that's always very welcome. You can also help us by volunteering. You can volunteer your time, you can volunteer your services. We have lots of different roles, and we try to match people's interests and skills to a role. And third, and this is probably the most important one,

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1: Well, Paul, we appreciate all of your insights and information today. 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
2: This is the Treasure Island Baseball Network.
1: John Vitas bringing you back into the Menards pregame lineup card. Well, our flashbacks normally happen on Fridays when Gino takes us to 1991, but we are going to take the liberty today to flashback to a more recent year of 2006. That was, of course, Justin Morneau's MVP season and a 96-win year for the Minnesota Twins. Now, that was a tight MVP race with Morney edging out Derek Jeter and three Twins finishing in the top seven in voting. But now that Justin is broadcasting for the Twins and looking at the numbers on a daily basis, we asked him if he happened to know who led the American League in WAR that season.
3: Grady Sizemore, and I know I didn't look at it until recently, and I didn't realize how good his year was. It was crazy what he did.
1: Yeah, that is correct. Justin nailed it. Grady Sizemore led all American League position players with a 6.6 WAR, yet finished 11th in MVP voting. And of course, Sizemore is from the Seattle area and now employed by the Twins as their first base and outfield coach. And Grady, he has a memory from that season, too.
4: I do remember Morneau, though. I remember early in that year he was scuffling. He was scuffling bad. I remember being at first base in the Metrodome, and he was, like, hitting under 200 and just, like, he was down. And, you know, you look up in July, and he's, like, hitting, like, 350 or something like that. Yeah, so it was a hell of a turnaround for him. And I'm sure, you know, I remember, like, just going through the Twins lineup was never easy. And, you know, him and Maurer, and they were monsters. So I remember that year for him. It was a good year.
1: And Justin does not doubt Grady's story.
3: I'm sure I complained to a lot of people. I do not remember that specific conversation, but I don't know. It was funny because at first base you get to talk to all those guys when they get over there, and you can see who's in a good mood and maybe try and pry a little information out of them too of were you looking for that pitch, were you sitting on something. So the fact that I was over there complaining about myself probably says that I was in a pretty low spot. But it's funny how in this game how you can come out of it quick, and that kind of happened that year.
1: Yeah, just a .208 batting average in April with a season-high 22 strikeouts for the month. And then, of course, a complete turnaround and historic season for Morneau. And the kind words from Grady about Justin were very quickly reciprocated.
3: Just athlete. I mean, all around, just tremendous baseball player. Could do absolutely everything on the field. I think, you know, there's certain guys that you see and you just hope they either could have or would stay healthy, and just for what they're able to do on the field. And it was special. I mean, absolutely any way you could win a ball game, he could do that for you. And I think it's just unfortunate that his body kind of gave him some issues in the middle and shortened up what should have been, in my mind, a Hall of Fame career.
1: Yeah, Sizemore had four straight seasons of a WAR above 5 from 05 to 08, but then injury set him back, and he ultimately hung up his spikes at just 32 years old. Great to see him still making an impact, though, doing a great job this year with the Twins outfielders. Well, we are just about ready for the rubber game. Chris and Perk have the call of Twins and Mariners next on your home for Twins baseball.
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7: This is manager Derek Shelton. 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
8: 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Ryan Jeffers with a three-run shot to left center.
9: Back, track, out of here! Luke Keyshaw's first of the year.
8: Swung on a miss, he struck him out. That's number 10 for Taj Prep. Bradley has been brilliant.
9: It's that ball high in the air, right field, might have a chance. Get up, and... out of here! Josh Bell's third of the year.
8: One on and pulled to the right side. Blue for a base hit. Brooks Lee, how about it? And it's 3-1 Minnesota Twins.
7: Twins baseball is brought to you by Target, proud partner of the Minnesota Twins. 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
10: Right at ballpark on this Sunday afternoon is T-Mobile Park here in beautiful Seattle, Washington. The roof is open. The skies, though, growing dark overhead as we prepare for the rubber match of this three-game series. Twins are 12-7 in rubber matches, and of course, they're 11-2-1 over the course of their last handful of series. The Mariners, meanwhile, have struggled. They've lost three series in a row, and the Twins hoping to make it four. Minnesota hands the ball to Taj Bradley. The Mariners counter with George Kirby. It's the final game before the trade deadline, and we are just moments away from first pitch. Before we get there, Glenn Perkins provides both starting lineups. We've got the national anthem, and then, of course, we'll get on to baseball from Seattle right here on your home for Twins baseball.
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4: Welcome back to downtown Seattle, Washington, and T-Mobile Park. It's the rubber game of this three-game series, the series final between the Twins and the Mariners. Twins will send Tosh Bradley to the mound, the right-hander 9-4 with a 3.65 ERA. And the Mariners will counter with George Kirby, also right-handed. He's 8-9 with a 3.98 ERA. I'll get you the rest of the lineups in just a moment, but here is John B. Cooper with today's national anthem.

look at the lineups first for the visiting Minnesota Twins with a record of 56-56. Leading off, playing left field is Trevor Larnach. Doing the catching today and batting second is Ryan Jeffers. Designated hitting for the Twins and batting third is Josh Bell. At second base is Cody Clemens. He's the Twins' cleanup hitter, brought to you by Marsden, your hometown cleaning team, keeping Target Field a world-class facility for 17 years and running. Thank you, Marsden. Royce Lewis is at first base and batting fifth. At third base, batting sixth, is Brooks Lee. Alan Roden gets a start in right field and bats seventh. Batting eighth, playing center field, is Luke Keyshaw. Rounding out the Twins' lineup, playing shortstop, is Ryan Kreidler, with Taj Bradley on the mound. And for the Seattle Mariners, with a record of 54-58, leading off, playing second base, is Cole Young. Randy Arozarena is in left field, batting second. Batting third, Dominic Canzone, he's designated hitting. Julio Rodriguez is center field and batting fourth. At first base, batting fifth, is Josh Naylor. Cal Raleigh is behind the plate and batting sixth. Victor Robles bats seventh, he's in right field. Batting eighth, playing shortstop, is Colt Emerson. Rounding out the Mariners lineup

0: Playing third base is Leo Rivas. And George Kirby, still yet to take the mound, but he'll be on the mound today.
1: Yeah, they've got the kids out there today, and they are all at their various positions. And young Bailey, she is from Kent, Washington, is on the pitcher's mound. When they introduced her on the big board, she pantomimed kind of a whirly bird, underhand, fast pitch delivery. She looks ready to go. And she is now greeting George Kirby on the pitcher's mound. This series with the Mariners brought to you by Brewpub Lotsa Matzah Pizza. 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Interesting uniforms. Today, it's the Sunday Steelhead uniforms for Seattle, and they are phenomenal. Like, I think every uniform maybe the Mariners have ever trotted out. They're white, very simple, trimmed in black. The Seattle Steelhead were a short-lived team in the West Coast Baseball Association in 1946, only played for a couple of months. It was a West Coast version of the Negro Leagues, and we're off to Kansas City where Bob Kendrick heads, obviously, the Negro League Museum, a must-see for everybody. But unlike the Monarchs or the Homestead Grays, when they tried it out here on the West Coast, it didn't really get its footing and take off because of the timing. The league started right at the same time that Jackie Robinson had signed a minor league deal with the Brooklyn Dodgers. And so already some of the talent that had been in the Negro Leagues was being absorbed into Major League Baseball organizations. The league actually was started by Abe Saperstein. And if the name sounds familiar, he ran the Harlem Globetrotters. And a little known fact was he had a Globetrotters baseball team. And he took most of those players. He put them on the Steelhead. He teamed up with Jesse Owens, who was, 10 years removed from his Olympic glory in 1936. He was the vice president of the league, and they had teams in Seattle, L.A., San Francisco, Oakland, and the Steelheads, 1946, honored with these very cool Sunday uniforms for Seattle. Now that we've covered all the history of what they're wearing, George Kirby's on the mound to face Trevor Larnach here as we get set to go. The Mariners are 54-58. Twins are 56-56. The Mariners did deal Luis Castillo yesterday for Sir Anthony Dominguez. No word as to whether or not Dominguez is here and active yet. I do not believe he is. But George Kirby certainly is, and he's ready to roll, and he features a very unique mix. Bert.
0: Yeah, it's a sweeper, four-seam sinker. Curveball, changeup, cutter, he doesn't throw those much, all under 10%. But I think the thing that stands out for me and for everybody that knows George Kirby is the command control. He doesn't walk anybody. 5% walk rate this year, so he's going to be in and around the zone, and I think the Twins can be aggressive to that.
1: Big right-hander from Rye, New York. Gets a ton of ground balls when he is right, so that is something to watch as well. He'll face Trevor Larnach, who, like Kirby, has been involved in a lot of trade speculation, and like Kirby, has shrugged it off. Like Larnach shrugged it off to the tune of a home run yesterday. Larnach in the box, pitch delivered, big swinging miss, and we are underway. Larnach chased right through a four-seamer at 97. Like all of these Mariners right-handers, the velo is certainly not a problem. He'll pitch in the upper 90s, crowding triple digits. He'll throw the four-seam and the sink. 0-1. And there's that breaking ball. That's the sweeper for a strike called, and the count is 0-2, and that's quite a combination.
0: And not a ton of movement break on his pitches, but just it's the command and the ability to throw. I think the four-seam sinker, we've talked a lot about four-seam sinker cutter and that kind of triangle of death. Kirby does the same thing. It's just a sweeper instead of a cutter.
1: So he changes velo as well as he misses down and in. The count is 1-2.
0: And his sweeper averages over 87, where league average sweepers average under 84. So it's a harder sweeper, kind of blended slider, cutter, sweeper type of pitch.
1: 1-2. And a pitch taken for a called strike three on the inside corner. There's a changeup. Just to mix it up, he threw him the four-seam, the sweeper, then a split and a change. And Trevor Larnach maybe shaking his head just a bit as he heads back to the dugout. Four different pitches and only the one sweeper, no sinkers, from the right-hander George Kirby.
0: Curious to think what Trevor thought that was out of Kirby's hand. Kind of front-doored it.
1: Ryan Jeffers, another guy whose name is swirled around the trade deadline, fouls away the first pitch down the right field line, 0-1. We talked about it with Larnach, but I think the guy's doing a real nice job of staying focused and playing good baseball and not allowing it to be a disruptive element in the clubhouse, as sometimes it is. 0-1 is popped foul back over our heads.
0: And-

0: And so often you hear guys talk about controlling the controllables, but it's true, and that's what you have to do. When you get out on a field, none of the stuff that's happening behind the scenes can matter because you're not going to be able to do your job.
1: The 0-2 being delivered, and it's down and away. As that pitch is being delivered, the roof is closing. So from an open sky above, we are now going to be closed in a bit here as the roof slides over mid-inning. Perhaps expecting a little bit of rain. Molly sets up away. The pitch finds him away. It's 2-2. So it's been overcast. Unlike most ballparks, this is just on a set of rails. You can slide it right over. Stays open on the sides. There really isn't another roofing system to compare it to around the league. Here's the 2-2. Swung on. A shot to right field for a base hit. Attaboy, Ryan Jeffers. Ryan Jeffers now with a base hit in 9 straight games, and he has reached base safely in 22 consecutive ball games. That shares the active lead. The longest active on-base streak is 22. Jeffers shares it with the man he's currently talking to, and that's Josh Naylor, the first baseman for these Mariners.
0: And Jeffers, he picked up right where he left off. That streak includes games before the hamate injury.
1: Really phenomenal job of not missing a beat. Here's Bell. Bell hits this one high in the air to shallow left. Rosarena freezes, now races in, and he makes the catch. Still in the open part of the ballpark. The roof hasn't yet closed over left field. And there are two outs here for Cody Clemens. The base hit for Ryan Jeffers is the first base runner the Twins have had in the opening inning in this series. The Mariners have made a ton of hay in the opening frame. They've scored 4 runs on 5 walks and 5 hits. And a ton of pitches for both Matthews and Prelip. Here's Clemens. Roof continuing to slide shut nearly over all of the playing surface. And the first pitch fastball is a strike on the inner half. Kirby is just an elite strike thrower with whatever pitches he is featuring. Played collegiately at Elon after growing up and prepping for the Rye Garnets in Rye, New York, up near Greenwich, Connecticut. Pitch high, 1 ball, 1 strike. It's Aaron Sabato territory. Getting darker yet as that roof slowly moves now over the third base chalk line. And the pitch to Clemens is up and away, and the count is 2-1. Probably not the type of topic you bring up with 2 outs in an inning, but I'll do it anyway. Can you learn to be a strike thrower, or is that sometimes a gift that a guy has?
0: I think it's just repeating the mechanics, focusing on hitting a spot.
1: 2-1 is high, and the count is 3-1. So you can hone it, and you can work on it.
0: Absolutely, and I think that that's what we see in today's game, where pitch mixes are pretty set. By the time guys get to the big leagues, the adjustments that they make are just commanding those pitches better with repetition.
1: 3-1. Swung on and popped up. That's into the darkness of left center. Rosarena runs underneath it, and he makes the catch near the center fielder, Rodriguez. Clemens pops out to left, and the inning is over. No runs on a hit. They strand Jeffers at first base. We'll keep it right here at T-Mobile Park, and hopefully by the time Tosh Bradley throws his first pitch, this roof will be entirely in place. You can't spell triple without trip. Today's contestant in quick trips around the bases, Tony Mason from Dubuque, Iowa. We're heading to Iowa soon. If a Twin hits a triple, Tony, you win $500, compliments of Hershey's. See your neighborhood quick trip for details. Buy a lot of Hershey's with that.
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1: I've heard you read that, Danny, read it 100 times. 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But I'm going to go there and I'm going to read it up.
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1: I know it's good. I know that it's better for everybody every time the Twins win, and you should come to a game. Jake Cronenworth is on target. The Padres infielder drove in the winning run in the bottom of the ninth inning in last night's 6-5 win over the Giants. San Diego has now won 7 of their last 8.

0: and are within one game of the final wild card spot. Brought to you by Target, proud partner of the Minnesota Twins. So A.J. Preller's spidey senses, which are always tingling at the trade deadline, probably even more so now. And everybody who thought they were going to get Mason Miller for a song, that probably isn't going to happen.
1: That win's coming after Mason Miller's first blown save of the season.
0: I didn't know he was human. He actually blew one, huh?
1: Came in the eighth and gave up a couple of runs, somebody else's runs, but he got the blown save.
0: Well, Taj Bradley is on the mound, and again, the first inning has been problematic. Zebby Matthews threw a ton of pitches, 31 in a two-run first inning, walked a couple of guys. And then Connor Prelip, 35 pitches in a two-run, three-walk first inning. Both recovered nicely, but not until after they fell behind 3-0 after two. Taj facing Young in the first pitch, lined into shallow center field for a base hit. And here we go again. Cole Young has done nothing but impress. It was a leadoff double on the first pitch yesterday. And he continues to just prove himself to be a very difficult out at home plate. So a man on immediately behind Taj Bradley, looking for his 10th win of the year, making his 22nd start, acquired at the deadline last year for Griffin Jacks, who fittingly is also starting today for the Rays. He got blasted today as a pitch inside and the count is 1-0.
1: He threw the ball well.
0: He did. They're down 9-1.
1: Yeah, five innings. I think it was one earned for Griff.
0: Well, he gave up two in the first.
1: Two unearned
0: runs. Wherever he went, yeah. Pitch on the way to Arozarena, scored the winning run last night. That's upstairs 2-0. So Bradley with a man aboard and facing Arozarena down in the count quickly. Roof is now fully closed. Lights are on. Still a little dim in here. Pitch on the way, and Arozarena steps out. You've said that's the most distracting thing a hitter can do. And it's ball three down and away.
1: And I think it distracted Jim Wolf and Ryan Jeffers behind home plate because that ball clipped the bottom of the strike zone.
0: Well, the first pitch yesterday was a base hit, and then it was a four-pitch walk to this man, Arozarena. And today, the first pitch, a base hit, and a four-pitch walk to Arozarena. Same as it ever was. We'll see if Taj Bradley can figure out a way to get back on track a little quicker than Zebby and Connor did. 2 on nobody out. And here's Canzone. Canzone also walked in the opening frame yesterday. He had a double in the first inning on Friday, and he swings and misses, and that's a splitter for strike one. First strike we've seen from Taj Bradley. No balls and a strike, two on behind Bradley here in the early going. Offers it up and he misses down and away and the count is 1-1. No question about the stuff with Taj. And again, for all the negative publicity about that trade deadline last year, getting a controllable starter with stuff like Taj at his tender age, that's a win. Swing and miss, well, actually a foul tip, and that one might have got a piece of Jim Wolf.
1: And even with Jacks moving into the rotation, more value there, but Taj Bradley, younger, better stuff. Think brighter future.
0: Happy for Griff. I know he wanted to start. Yeah. It's great that he's back in there, and you wish him success. But Taj Bradley, a great get. Here's the pitch, and it's down and in. 2-2.
1: And it's never necessarily a bad thing if both sides of a trade can be a win. I think the Twins are thrilled to have Taj Bradley in a rotation, and I'm sure the same can be said for the Rays and Griffin Jacks.
0: Rays just added Freddy Peralta, by the way, to that rotation today. Looking for the first out of the inning. The 2-2 is skied away foul. That's off to our left. Yeah, you played here quite a bit. Roof open, roof closed. What do you think of the lighting with the roof closed on a day like this?
1: I think that we notice it a little bit more up here, number one, because the roof was open. And so you're getting a lot more natural light. But then also with us looking out behind left field and the open sky out there, a little bit brighter to our eye.
0: Another 2-2 foul away, but playing surface feels pretty good.
1: This place was awesome. This was my favorite place to play on the road. I love this stadium, love the bullpen, the city, all of it. And not to mention, I haven't been.

0: on this mound in a decade, but when I was on this mound as a pitcher, it was massive.
1: Nothing wrong with that.
0: Nope.
1: 2-2 fought straight down into the dirt. So again, one of those first inning at bats with a ton of two strike foul balls. Remember, Garver fouled away 5 2 strike pitches in the first inning yesterday before walking to force in a run. Raleigh on Friday fouled away 4 2 strike pitches before doubling home a couple of runs. 3 2 strike foul balls already, and the 2-2 is popped in the air left field. Fairly deep but playable. Larnick is underneath. It makes the catch, and runners cannot advance. So Canzone succumbs, and there's one out for Julio Rodriguez. When you talk about a mound being massive, you're talking about the height.
0: The height just feels
1: like it's got a good steep slope.
0: Conversations that I have with pitchers from my generation and pitchers from this generation all the time is favorite mounds, least favorite mounds. And it's supposed to be standardized, but nobody believes that it is. This mound felt tall, and it felt close to home plate.
1: Rodriguez awaits, and the first pitch fouled straight back, 0-1. I know Toronto has always been one that you talked about liking a lot. The optics part, does that have to do with the backstop in addition to the slope of the mound?
0: Yeah, and there's a little bit more space behind home plate here, which usually makes it feel further away. But for whatever reason, I felt like I was right on top of home plate here.
1: No balls and a strike, 2-1, and Rodriguez fouls another pitch off to our right, just over the reaching gloved hands of the grown man in the full Luigi outfit. Or no, that's a Mario outfit. He's got the overalls. He's got
0: the padded gloves on. He should have put them up.
1: Like goalie gloves. Is that a mushroom he's got in the baby carrier? He's got the fake mustache on.
0: Yeah, he's got Toad in a baby Bjorn.
1: Swing and miss by Rodriguez down on strikes. First strikeout for Bradley, second out of the inning. Toad?
0: He's got the little character Toad.
1: Okay.
0: Yeah.
1: And then his buddy that with him, she's got the full Mariner seafoam green wig.
0: She's going
1: Princess
0: for
1: Princess Peach.
0: Yeah, I'm going to have to look it up. I don't remember. There is a. It's not Princess Peach. There was another one that had that hair color, and I don't remember her name.
1: Josh Naylor's now the hitter, by the way. There is baseball. It's down for a ball 1-0. They were giving away a Julio Rodriguez, what do they call, power-up bobblehead, and there's a Nintendo tie-in, so a lot of Marios and Luigis. We haven't seen any Warios or Waluigis yet, though, but you just brought them to my attention for their soccer prowess. There's a pitch down, and the count is 2-0, and now I'm kind of obsessed.
0: There's a whole cast of characters that have been added. It's not just Mario and Luigi anymore. It's not like it was when we were kids.
1: When you were a kid, I was already a grown-up. When I was a kid, they didn't exist. 2 balls and no strikes. Swung on and drilled into left field. Larnick chasing after it. He's at the wall. He reaches up, can't get it, and that one hops up off the top of the wall. One run's going to score. They're going to send a Rosarena as Larnick bobbles the ball. A Rosarena is going to score. And for the third consecutive ball game, the Mariners strike with 2 outs in the opening inning, and they take a 2-0 lead on a double the other way for Josh Naylor.
0: Well, off the left-handed bat going to left field, that ball just tailed away from Trevor Larnick, and he just couldn't run it down. And then it hits right off the top of the wall. If that ball goes over, a run is saved. I think a Rosarena was going to score whether Larnick picked that ball up cleanly or not.
1: Now it's Raleigh with 2 outs, and Raleigh swings and misses. The count 0-1. Naylor's streak now at 24 consecutive games, reaching base safely. With a first inning curse here in Seattle. 2 runs on Friday, 2 runs yesterday, and 2 runs tonight. Pitch for a strike here, count 0-2. One bright spot, if there is one, is that Bradley's only thrown 20 pitches. Needs to get out of this inning before that pitch count crawls any higher. Raleigh's had a hole in his bat, and he takes high, and the count is 1-2. Cal Raleigh struck out 3 times yesterday. Has driven in 3, including the game winner last night and what probably should have been a double play to force extras. Here's the 1-2. Swung on a hit in the air. Center field. Keyshaw racing in underneath it. Luke is there. He'll make the catch. And the inning is over. But 2 more first inning runs for the Seattle Mariners. They lead it 2-0 after 1 for George Kirby on your home for Twins Baseball.

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6: Nothing in favor of the Mariners after the first inning. That's been the case in all three of these games. Here's Royce Lewis, Brooks Lee, and Alan Roden as the Twins once again will have to work from behind. Royce, a seven-game hitting streak. He's hitless career against Kirby, 0-2. Mariners in the home white steelhead uniforms play deep all around the infield and a ground ball back up the middle. It's going to split the difference between Emerson and Young. Picked up by Young, but no chance to get Lewis. And an infield hit for Royce Lewis. That's the old C&I ground ball right there. Emerson and Young, both very agile, but it was literally equidistant from both of them. And turns into an infield hit.
7: Was it just me, or did they have Emerson played way in like the third base hole?
6: He was definitely pulled over for the righty. And that ball was actually picked up by Young, and it was on the third base side of the bag at second. Now it's Brooks Lee. He had a two-run homer to tie the game on Friday in the second. He swings and fouls this pitch away to our left. We know Brooks loves hunting fastballs. And we know he's going to see some fastballs, hopefully from Kirby. He fouls away that knuckle curve on pitch one. 16 homers this year, matching a career best for Brooks that he set last season. Second to Bell and RBI on the team. And he takes high for a ball. One ball, one strike. Kirby went 5 2/3 at Target Field on April 29th. Two runs on eight hits, including one for Lee. Walked a pair and struck out five. Infield plays for two. Big hole at shortstop. Lee batting left. He swings, ripped one right to Naylor, who catches it and then steps on the bag for a double play. Josh Naylor just reached down and got a little bit of leather between that ball and the infield mud. And then casually moonwalked back to the base. He forced Royce to dive and then kind of looked at him with a smirk as he stepped on the bag. Hit that ball hard, but lines into a double play. Two out for Roden. So good contact, nothing to show for it. Now Alan Roden. Roden takes a ball, one ball and no strikes. Roden's had some big moments for the Twins, still trying to find some consistency at the plate. Hits the ball hard. Roden watches high, one ball and no strikes.
7: Shown good plate discipline, too. Good swing decisions.
6: Two balls and no strikes. Worked himself into an advantageous count. And the pitch is fouled away off.

0: His hands down the left field line. It's 2-1. 2-0 score in the early going. A getaway day for the Twins. Mariners are going to stay home. The Twins will be off tomorrow for the deadline day. Not all teams are as fortunate. Handful of ball games around the league as Roden foils another one for the foul ball, and the count stays 2-2. Alan Roden is just 1 for his last 8, 4 for his last 22. He'll be back in Kansas City, just down the freeway from where he played his college ball at Creighton, up the road in Omaha on I-29. 2-2, a little broken bat flare, shallow right, then a drop for a base hit. Well, it sounded funky coming off the handle of that bat. I don't know if the bat survived it or not, but it sounded weird.
1: I feel like I see one of his thumbs laying on the ground next to the bat.
0: He'll exchange the thumb for the hit. And he's down at first base. Boy, that was right in on his knuckles. Exit velo a whopping 69 miles an hour. Doesn't matter. Roden's at first. And that means Keyshaw gets to swing. Luke 1-for-3 against Kirby. Kirby stands ramrod straight. Big guy, 6'5", 6'6". He delivers a fastball for a strike. When you give up a hit like that as a pitcher, do you just say, hey, you know what, I'll take that every time?
1: Because yeah, there's nothing you can do
0: about that. You threw the pitch you wanted, and
1: honestly, what he's thinking right now is, that sucks, but Brooks Lee hit a ball really hard, and I got two outs on.
0: Check swing on a splitter, and he went, and the count is 0-2. We've not seen as much of the sweeper, but we've seen a whole bevy of other pitches. And it's two outs and a man on now for Keyshaw. Has to go to work to defend 0-2 the count. Big hole on the right side. Keyshaw digs in, points the bat head down to the ground, and then picks it back up parallel behind his left or his right ear. The pitch delivered down and away, and he takes it. 1-2. Final day here in Seattle, then back to the Midwest for 3 in Kansas City, 3 in Milwaukee. 1-2. There goes Roden, and the pitch is popped up in the air. That's going to be in a shallow center field, and it's going to drop for a base hit in between a trio of Mariners. Oh, it was in the air forever. Rodriguez coming in, Emerson and Young going out. The right fielder, Robles, was involved, and it dropped in between all of them. Roden never quit running, so he ends up at third base. Keyshaw's at first with a pop-up base hit, and the Twins are on the corners for Ryan Kreidler.
1: I don't know how that ball fell in. There was four guys converging, and it ended up being Emerson, the shortstop, that went for it.
0: Yeah, he dove for it. He probably had the worst angle.
1: Yeah.
0: The Twins catch a break, so a couple of balls, not especially well hit, turned into hits, and see what Kreidler can do. At the very least, Twins are going to turn this lineup over. The first pitch is away, ball one, 1-1, and no strikes. They've got speed at first, decent speed at third. But I think the Twins want to see Kreidler maybe step into one here. Roden inches down the line. Keyshaw squats off the bag at first base, and a big swing and miss. Kreidler chased that sweeper down and away. Good pitch. Well, Kreidler's been all about the extra base hits of late. Rosa Rain has played well off the line in left field and fairly shallow. They are giving Kreidler the entire corner to the pull side. They do not anticipate him pulling the ball to left. Pitch on the way, and it's a little check swing, bouncer foul up the first base line. 1-2. Roden back to third, Keyshaw back to first. 2-0 Mariner advantage. We're in the top of the second. Big crowd again here. We're going to see better than 125,000 over three games between the Twins and the Mariners. Probably going to look and sound a little different in Kansas City on Tuesday night.

0: Kirby sets, and he fires. And it's high, and it's 2-2.
1: Well, I don't think anything will compare to going from Wrigley Field on a weekend 10-year celebration for a World Series championship to going to Cleveland on a Monday night.
0: Felt just a wee bit different.
1: Mm-hmm.
0: Two balls and two strikes. There goes Keyshaw. The pitch has popped up. Well, the last one was an adventure. This is in right center as well. Young out, Robles in, Rodriguez in. And Robles takes it even as Rodriguez was reaching right over the top of his head to try to catch it. So poor communication again in the Mariner outfield. But they get the out, and the inning is over. Twins do not score despite three base hits. We've played one and a half. It's 2-0 M's on your home for Twins baseball.
2: Shinedown returns. Dance Kid Dance, Act 2.

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3: Victor Robles leads things off. He takes a strike 0-1. Robles, Emerson, Rivas, bottom third for Taj Bradley. Each of the first two games, it's been a two-out solo homer in the second for the Mariners. Robles takes high, and the count is 1-1. Robles snatching that ball away from Julio Rodriguez at the last instant as the two ended up slow dancing in shallow right field. Swinging foul ball straight back, 1-2. Robles starts with his hands low and extended way out in front of his body. Hands almost over the plate. A little rubber left side of the diamond picked up by Kreidler on a move, and he throws to first. He makes a very arduous play look quite easy. And again, it's the body positioning because of his feet and the strong arm, and he makes a throw on the move that looks like he's just tossing a penny into a jar. Fun to watch him play short.
4: I still remember going down to spring training right toward the end and seeing him for the first time, the way he moved in the infield. So fluid and smooth.
3: Colt Emerson swinging foul ball 0-1. And Ryan's a big guy. That's the thing. He's a big, broad-shouldered guy. He doesn't have an amazing straight-line speed, but his lateral movements and his footwork are impeccable. He has seized that job at shortstop. 0-1. Boy, that just missed. A good curveball. 1-1. One out here in the second. 2-0 Mariners. Bradley delivers, and it's high. 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Swung on and missed, and the count is 3-2. Banana ball, you could merge it with this Mario theme. Don't they throw banana peels all over the place in Mario?
4: Yeah.
3: Pitch low, ball four. Second walk for Bradley. Boy, the first walk cost him. Rosarena came around to score, and now a one-out walk, and Rivas will bat. Came in and played defensively yesterday, but we haven't seen Rivas swing the stick yet in this series. Switch hitter batting left, Leo Rivas. Lee is in on the grass at third. First pitch is hit high in the air to right field. A towering drive. Roden is back, looking for it in the ceiling. He's in front of the warning track, and he makes the catch. And on one pitch, the second out of the inning is recorded. There's Cole Young, and Taj Bradley will try to avoid the fate of both Zebby Matthews and Connor Prelip, who both gave up two-out home runs in the second inning.
4: They were solos, though, right?
3: They were solos.
4: Okay.
3: We've changed that pattern. But the six first-inning walks per. It led to six first-inning runs in this series.
4: Yeah, it's the runs. And against a team like the Mariners with their pitching staff and lack of offense, not a good recipe.
3: Pitch down and in 1-0. The Mariners came into this series having been abysmal early in games. They've been giving up first-inning runs on the road and having to scratch from behind. They're not built for that.
4: And the Mariners have basically scored all of their runs, save for yesterday, late there in those first couple innings. It's been in the first two innings.
3: Pitch upstairs.

0: Yeah, they scored 6 runs in the first 2 innings, the first 2 games, and 1 other run. And that was the game winner last night. So they've now scored 8 of their 9 runs in the first 2 innings in this series. Spread them evenly. 2-0 pitch. And that's going to be a strike in or half to the lefty Young. Cole Young's a guy worth watching. You know, we talked about the dearth of second base talent around the All-Star game in the American League, but this young man has a whole lot of gifts at second base. 2-1 swing and miss, 2-2. I know Bazzana gets the lion's share of the attention, and they approach it quite differently, but really good young infielder. You throw in his partner there, Colt Emerson. You can throw in Kevin McGonigal in Detroit. A lot of young infielders around the American League. 2 balls and 2 strikes. 2 outs. And a swing and a lifted ball into right center field for Keyshaw. Former infielder runs underneath it. Keyshaw grabs it. And it's a goose egg in the second for Taj Bradley. No runs or hits. One man left. We've played 2 in Seattle. It's 2-0 Seattle. Check in with John Vitas on your home for Twins baseball.
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4: Let's go back to the pregame lineup card thanks to your local Toyota dealers. Toyota, let's go places. Mariners manager Dan Wilson joined Perk in today's Behind the Batting Cage chat, not to talk about his team, but to talk about his time at the U in the late 80s and the impact that John Anderson had on him.
5: You know, looking back on my time at Minnesota, you know, 14 is just, he's just so impactful. You know, you come to college there at a time when you're 18 years old and incredibly impressionable. But the impression that John made was on me, at least, was, you know, something that I still look at today and still the person I am today because of it. And talk about relationships, you talk about being there for your teammates, and it's about that. It's not about how good of a player you are, it's how good of a person you are.
4: And those lessons, a huge reason why John Anderson will forever be one of the most significant sports figures in this state, Chris.
0: Would certainly agree with that. Anybody who ever played amateur baseball at any level owes a debt of gratitude to 14. All those 24 hours of games in the Metrodome through the years, high school, junior college, small college. As Trevor Larnach leads off and bangs one on the ground towards first, Naylor picks it up. He'll flip to Kirby, and Larnach is out on a pitch. 3-1 the put out, and Jeffers now the hitter. He has one of the Twins' 4 hits. And Perk, I loved your conversation with your fellow Gopher there, and again, the themes are always the same when talking about 14, not the players he turned you into, but the people he turned you into. And highest testament, again, 18 combinations of father and son played for the same man.
6: It, remarkable, Dan Wilson and his son Eli being one of them. And, pretty special. And just, I think it's just the way that he was able to create relationships. And Dan and I were talking about it after the interview about the Hormel Classic back in the day, and that it wasn't just the things he could get alumni to do and the respect that the guys that played for him had. It was around the country, and the teams that he brought in for that were because he had relationships with coaches from those universities that they said, yeah, we'll come to Minnesota in February and play baseball.
0: The 1-1 to Jeffers piled high in the air to shallow right field. Robles again calls off the infielders, makes the catch, 2 out. Yeah, he was so deeply respected within the coaching community that they would bring their team from Florida, from Tulane, from Fullerton, from Arizona.
6: Yeah.
0: And say, yeah, we'll do that. We could stay home, but we're going
6: to
0: come here.
6: We got teams banging down our door to come play in warm weather, but we're going to go up there and we're going to play in the Metrodome. And big part of that was because of him.

0: the biggest part of that was because of him. And
1: here's Josh Bell, and the pitch is a strike. The other, again, testament, there's so many of them. He never lost that ability through the generations. As the game changed, as the culture around the game changed, he could still connect with players.
0: Yep.
1: A diving stop to his left for Cole Young, picks up that ground ball, and he throws to first. And that's going to nip Josh Bell in the inning. It's a 4-3 putout on another wonderful defensive play turned in by the young second shacker, Cole Young. We'll talk more about 14 when we return. It's 2-0 Mariners after 2.5 on your home for Twins baseball.
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1: Hey, folks, Steve Crawford. Hope you're enjoying the baseball game. 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
2: Arena leads things off against Bradley, and Taj paints the outside corner for a strike. The count is 0-1. Chris Atterbury, Glenn Perkins welcoming you to T-Mobile Park here in Seattle. It's a 2-0 Mariners lead. Rubber match of the series as Arena spoils another one foul. It's 0-2. Talking about the everlasting impact of 14, John Anderson at the University of Minnesota and really touching all levels of baseball in the entire state of Minnesota. Bradley delivers, and this one right back up the middle, but picked up neatly at second base by Clemens, who throws out a Arena. We talked about all the work he did to ensure that baseball facilities were available at the Dome when they built U.S. Bank. He was the guy speaking with the state legislature, yeah, making sure that there were availabilities. And as you've said it, for 20-plus years, every kid who played baseball in the state of Minnesota wanted to play for John Anderson.
3: That was it. That was the gold standard. It never even occurred to go anywhere else or to try to get recruited by another school.
2: Ground ball right to first base and picked up by Royce. He'll take it himself, three unassisted.
3: If you got an offer from the U, you were going there. And that was it.
2: Yep.
3: End of story. And again, more of a testament to him and the program that he built. And
2: also, look at the humans that he made, obviously, the network of humans that he mentored and that he helped grow in a young man as a pitch in the right center field. Big hit for Rodriguez. But additionally, while doing that, he won a ton of games. You guys never had the best facilities. You never had the best weather, certainly. You didn't have the biggest talent pool to draw from. But year in, year out, right at the top of the Big Ten.
3: Getting guys to want to play for you. Getting guys to want to leave it all out on the field. It's a special trait that certain coaches / managers have. Put your players in a position to have success. Empower them. Those are things that he did.
2: One out. So probably two outs, one on, and here's Naylor. Naylor drove in a couple of runs earlier, and he takes a ball, plays with a lot of emotion. Naylor, of course, went from Cleveland to Arizona, traded at the deadline to Seattle last year. A flare-up with Cleveland this year in which Austin Hedges, as they were barking each other, said, "This is why nobody likes you." Naylor didn't care for that, as you might imagine, as a pitch down 2-0. But even today, we've seen some of his behavior at first, the way he flips the ball, the kind of taunting of Royce at the base. He gets the ball for the last out, spikes in the dirt. So if he's on your team, it's emotion. If he's on the other team, he just kind of looks like a jerk sometimes. As a pitch high and the count 3-1.
3: Yeah, and you'd think, okay, he's one of those guys that you don't like playing against him, but you love to have him on your team in your clubhouse. And
2: then you find out Cleveland didn't feel that way.
3: Yes, exactly. And Austin Hedges and Naylor were teammates, and that's what he thought of him when they weren't teammates.
2: He sure had an impact here last year in a positive way, and he takes ball 4 now. And that's another walk for Bradley, his third. And Raleigh will bat again with a runner in scoring position. Runners on at first and second, a little two-out rally. When Naylor got here, along with Eugenio Suarez, there's no ignoring the fact those two guys, as Raleigh was doing his crazy 60-home run Babe Ruth impression, those two guys ignited the offense all the way into the finals of the American League Championship Series. Pitch downstairs, 1-0. Taj has lost the zone here. Mariners locked up Naylor long-term. Production's been okay, but certainly not the same. Suarez, of course, moved on. The 1-0. Hit high in the air for Raleigh, deep center field. Keyshaw racing back, searching for the wall, finds the wall, makes the catch right in front of the 401 sign and straight away center field. Bradley gets out of it despite a hit and a walk. We've played three. It's 2-0 Mariners on your home for Twins baseball. If you're out on the road catching this one, here is today's safe driving tip. Schneider and their professional truck drivers remind you, put your phone away while driving. Your full attention can save

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0: 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Cody Clemens leads off against Kirby, who's yet to give up a run. He's scattered four hits. Clemens, Lewis, and Lee here in the fourth. 2-0 Mariners. Series on the line in Seattle. The pitch to Clemens is a strike call. The sweeper, it's 0-1. Jim Wolf, brother of former Brewers pitcher Randy Wolf. Jim Wolf, Alan Porter, the crew chief, out at second as a pitch high. I tell you what, if you stay at the same hotel as this umpiring crew and you want to get a lift in the hotel gym, you're going to have to wait because they do not miss arms and back day, ever. Pitch high and the count is 2-1.
5: Do you think they like compete with each other?
0: They're both so strong. Like they almost have to, right?
5: That's what I'm thinking.
0: Two balls and a strike. And if you're poor Roberto Ortiz or Alex Mackey, you're just like,
5: have fun.
0: Have at it, guys. Anytime the trunks need lifted, guess what? That's on you. Here's a pitch. Swung on a foul tip. Tried to get up on top of that heater, top of the zone. Just missed. 2-2. Twins and Mariners, one final day in Seattle. The Twins head back to the Central Time Zone tonight as the 2-2 pulled foul. And then off on trade deadline day, which, Perk, as a player, you like that? You like not having to go to the ballpark on deadline day?
5: I don't know. I guess I don't really remember the scenario surrounding, to be honest with you. We were, by and large, the bulk of my career, weren't really looking to add, so... I don't know if we were anticipating people coming in. We didn't have many guys that were going to be getting moved, impending free agent type of guys. So I feel like from 2010 to 2015, I mean, Morneau was involved in the one.
0: Foul ball 2-2. Who was the shortstop?
5: And Joe Nathan was involved in one that never happened. But... yeah, it wasn't really a thing, I guess, from like 2010 to 2015, 2016 in there.
0: Two balls and two strikes. Well, they set up in, and the pitch is taken in, and the count is 3-2. Remember, Eddie Gordado came.
5: We got Eddie. That was 08.
0: Gordado back for Mark Hamburger.
5: Yeah, that was 2008.
0: We got Orlando Cabrera, right?
5: At that point, I was so young in my career, I didn't even know what was going on. I was just trying to stay in the big leagues.
0: 3-2, well struck to right field. It's Robles drawing a bead and making a catch. Moves into the corner to grab it. Cody squared it up nicely, but there's one away here in the fourth. Let's say 10 seconds for station identification on your home for Twins baseball.
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1: Royce Lewis into the batter's box. Royce is 1-for-1. 8-game hitting streak. Watches down and away. 1 ball, no strikes. And that's the sinker.
2: I remember when we traded for Eddie and he came back, I introduced myself and then thanked him for signing elsewhere because I got drafted when he signed with the Mariners.
1: Yeah, you got the
2: I was the compensation pick for Eddie leaving, so I thanked him.
1: Pitch wide, it's 2-0. I like how that story kind of builds to a bit of a cliffhanger as Lewis hits this ball high in the air, deep center field. Julio going back, he's gauging it, he's got it shy of the wall. No need to leap. And then two away for Brooks Lee. You built that story up like I thanked him for kicking the door down for left-handed closers.
2: No.
1: Or all of it. Nope. It was just thanks for leaving.
2: So then they could draft me.
1: My favorite part was that he showed up and Alfonso, our fine counterpart on Spanish radio, wanted to interview him. And Eddie agreed. And then he went down and he asked him a question in Spanish. And Eddie goes, "Yo, bro, I don't speak Spanish." Pitch for a strike and it's 0-1. Which is a perfect Eddie Guardado scenario to find yourself in. Twins Hall of Famer and just an all-timer, Eddie Guardado. Here's the no-ball, one-strike pitch. This one fouled away by Lee in the count 0-2. Kirby's like a metronome. I mean, there's no emotion. There's nothing that differentiates one delivery from the next. He just gets it and throws it.
2: And then that's the repeatability of his delivery and why he dots the way that he does. It's very simple.
1: And for a big guy, that's even more remarkable as he misses wide here, 1-2. Skies have cleared a bit overhead. The sun is out, but the roof stays closed. Closed it during the middle of the first inning. 2 outs for the Twins here in the fourth. They're still scoreless. And Brooks backs one fouled on the third baseline. It's 1-2. 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Fun conversation, Corey Provis and Derek Shelton on Inside Twins today. As the 1-2 pulled up the first baseline foul, Brooks stays alive. I think Shelty is just such a masterful guy to have at the helm during a deadline in terms of his communication skills at all levels. Case in point, yesterday the rumors swirl about Larnick, and Larnick's ready to roll, goes out, hits a home run. 1-2 popped up, straight up towards the sky. That one practically kissing the girders. Young's under it, gravity does its thing. Cole Young makes the catch, and Brooks Lee is retired. 7 in a row. Set down by George Kirby. We're through 3.5. It's 2-0 Mariners. This is your home for Twins baseball.
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7: Josh Bradley delivers in a high drive deep left field for Victor Robles, and that ball is deep into the left field corner and foul. There was just a sliver of foul real estate down in that coffin corner. The baseball lands right there, smack dab in that little probably 2 foot wide swath of foul ground in front of the 331 sign. Robles has to come back and pick up the bat and do it again with an 0-1 count. We are in the bottom of the fourth inning. Bottom third of the Mariners' order. They scored two in the first on a nailer two-run opposite field double with two outs. They've had base runners every inning. Robles bounces short first time up. He bangs this one foul past Brooks Lee down the third baseline. Brooks was played in a little bit and had that ball steered just a few feet further to the fair side of things, that would have been extra bases. Instead, 0-2. See if Bradley can put him away. Only one strikeout for Taj. And how about two? That one's on the outside corner. Called strike three, but a challenge.
8: The batter is challenging the strike.
9: He can take a seat.
7: Yeah, I don't think that challenge is going to hold up.
8: Cause confirms. Yep, one challenge remaining.
7: We go back to the space microphone here for Jim Wolf, as Emerson will be the batter. He walked in the second. Final game before the deadline. Other American League Central teams, boy, they having a happy Sunday. Mention the White Sox wallop Tampa Bay 9-1. Tigers are up on the A's 2-0, the post-Scooble era. And Cleveland's up 5-0 on Arizona. Colt Emerson, ball one. Of course, the Scooble trade to the Dodgers, seemingly inevitable. The big news around the league is a pitch high. Nice little luxury item for the Dodgers to rent for the rest of the year. And I think one of the big things they do in grabbing him, Perk, means they don't have to try to hit against him if he's wearing a Brewer uniform or a Cubs uniform.
9: I think it's that. It gives them a little bit more leeway to help Shohei and his knee issue recover. It's just more, it's more depth, too. It's
7: 3-0's a strike, 3-1.
9: I think, subtracting from what other teams can do, they can afford it. And then just having that depth and being able to tug other guys along.
7: 3-1 on the ground to second. Clemens has it, throws to Royce, and that's an out, two outs. Now, Snell, Glasnow, they've just been kind of enjoying the summer off-site. I'm sure they'll be ramped up and ready to go, what, probably September, and
9: get them right into midseason form come October 1st.
7: Yeah, get those four starts in, and then here we go. Here's Leo Rivas. Hardest part of Dave Roberts' job is he has to convince guys to grind for 6 months, knowing they're going to be asked to step aside for the final glorious step into the postseason.
9: Yeah.
7: It's a strike called, it's 0-1. Yeah, we appreciate you getting here.

0: no longer needed. Strike two delivered, and the count is 0-2.
1: And that, you know, I think it's Rob Lieski.
0: Lieski, yeah.
1: Lieski, Lauer. Those are the guys that are going to get him there.
0: And then they will watch from the sideline. They might have a third plane by the time the playoffs start. No balls and two strikes. And that pitch is low, and it's 1-2. Tomorrow, 5 p.m. Central Time will be the deadline. So it'll be an interesting off day in Kansas City as the pitch delivered, and this one bounced towards first again. Royce has it, takes it himself. Nice job, Taj Bradley, a 1-2-3 for the first time today. After four innings in Seattle, still 2-0 Mariners. 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
4: 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Checking in on the Nationals in Atlanta to play the Braves. Atlanta got homers early from Mike Yastrzemski and Matt Olson, but it was some sloppy Nationals defense that broke the tie.
5: And the first pitch swing on a hopper that gets off the mound, gloved by Abrams behind the second base back. His throw gets past Brady House, and now Austin Riley will come in to score. Another C.J. Abrams error, and this time it leads to the go-ahead run. Austin was parked at third, but once it got through the glove of Brady House, he dashed home, and the Braves are back in front 3-2 here in the bottom of the fifth.
4: And Atlanta completes the sweep with a 4-2 win. Nationals fall to 3.5 out of the last wild card spot. Could they sell tomorrow? They've got some attractive pieces, including lefty starter Foster Griffin guy.
0: Hey, it's tough to know, John, when they're disturbing the peace down there in the battery. Just Atlanta and those, what are those, cloud dusters? Skyscrapers? Cloud scrapers? All of the above? Here's Alan Roden. First pitch is piled high and foul down the third baseline. Where were we when we heard that highlight? I think John played it when they were in Cincinnati, I think. And I don't know who hit the home run for Atlanta, but he said, it's another cloud scraper, and he's disturbing the peace.
1: Well, there's
0: Cincinnati.
1: A good chance it was either Cleveland or Detroit. We spent a lot of time in the radio booth in those places.
0: Yes, we do. Yes, we do. One to Roden, wide, 1-1. Two good radio booths. One ball and one strike to Alan Roden. He had a base hit. Three hits in the second without a run. As a pitch wide, and because baseball is baseball, the hardest hit ball of the inning was the one that was a double play.
1: Of course.
0: Infield hit, couple of loops, but the double play was scorched to first, turned into two outs, and derailed the entire thing. 2-1 to Roden. Takes that pitch a little high, and it's 3-1. Love to see him get a heater and show off some of that strength. He's got that good direct stroke to the ball. 3-1. Yeah, it's going to be wide, ball four. Twins will take a base runner. And Roden is off to first base. That's pretty rare. You might want to throw the ball out because Kirby not only doesn't walk really anybody ever, but especially at home. His career walks per nine innings rate at home is 1.46. That is the second best in all of Major League Baseball since 2022. Pitch on the way to Luke Keyshaw. Tie, one ball, no strikes. A celebrity in the booth.
1: Is that why we were on camera?
0: Yeah, Mitchie. Mitchie showed up.
1: They got one camera following Mitch at all times.
0: It's part of a Mitchapolis.

0: Yakuza series, web series, docudrama. This ball hit high in the air to left field. Rosarena came in. Now he's racing back. He's underneath and makes the catch. Keyshaw retired, and there's one away for Kreidler. No, it's funny that you think about Kirby, a ton of ground balls, but a lot of outs in the air today. I mean, he's had the double play ball was a liner, almost a short hop, but other than that, only two balls on the ground.
1: And I think that's part of what the Twins try to do. If they can get fastballs, try to elevate slug, power, pull side, and Kirby doesn't give up a ton of pull side balls in the air either.
0: Which is what the Twins want to do.
1: Yep.
0: Bluff from Roden. Kreidler takes down. One ball, no strikes. Larnach will follow. Top of the fifth inning. 2-0 in favor of the Seattle Mariners. Twins trying to get back up above 500. Enjoyed all of one day with a winning record since April. It is a strike called. The count is 1-1. But they've been so consistent in terms of their series play. Only two series they've lost in their last 13 to the Cubs and the Dodgers. Another side note at play in this particular game, too. As a check swing from Kreidler. Did he go? Appeal to first? Yes. 2-2, or 1-2. The Mariners lead the season series 3-2. And with both of these teams kind of in that jumbled wild card mess, season series matters. Mariners would have a tiebreaker over the Twins as far as a wild card tiebreaker would be concerned down the stretch if they win today. Now, if the Twins win today and they split, it goes to all sorts of Byzantine levels of tiebreaker that I can't even fathom, much less communicate. The 1-2 pitch. Solana hit high in the air again, left center field. Rodriguez looking after this one. Checks on the wall right at the base of the fence, and he makes the catch. Roden had rounded second. He touches second on his way back, and he'll slide back into first. So a towering drive right to the base of the wall. Julio is so smooth out there, Perk. You can't tell if that ball's 20 rows deep, if he's going to have to jump up and steal a home run, or if he's going to catch it in his back pocket.
1: And I think he was trying to figure out if he was going to have to jump up against the wall there. He was preparing himself to. Kind of the way he timed it, slowed down as he got to the warning track.
0: Here's Larnach. Struck out looking, then bounced out on a single pitch in the third. Home run yesterday for Larnach, and he fouls this one back in the count 0-1. Now, impossible to block out all of the speculation if you're Trevor Larnach. Is this his last game with the team that drafted and developed him or not? He has had such a great mindset about it. Doesn't let anything affect him. Goes out, puts in his work. Tries to win a ballgame on a daily basis. 0-1 pitch. Is down, and the count is 1-1. Larnach saying, I don't really have time to worry about trade rumors or running a front office. I'm just trying to be successful on the field.
1: Love that.
0: Right? That's
1: I don't
0: perfect.
1: Have time for that. That's,
0: I'm trying to get myself ready to play.
1: Yeah, I got enough on my plate.
0: Ground ball, and it's snagged by Naylor. No, it's a foul ball. Naylor leapt up, used the base as kind of a little launching pad. That's a Mario thing, too. Don't they jump off mushrooms? Would that be like one of the mushrooms he jumped off of?
1: Not so much mushrooms, but like the little springy board.
0: Springy boards.
1: Catapults okay. You up.
0: Well, Naylor catapulted up, made a really nice play, but it was foul. It's 1-2. Larnach kicking away some dust there in the batter's box. And Trevor also said, look, I went through this in the offseason. He goes, and I learned then, like, just prepare to play. You can't control where it's going to be. Just prepare to be as ready to go as possible when they say play ball. What a season he's had. 1-2, runner goes, and the pitch is swung on a miss, and Larnach is out on strikes. So Kirby picks up just his second strikeout of the game, both against Trevor Larnach after 4.5. It's 2-0 Seattle on your home for Twins baseball.
2: Hi, this is Danny Gladden, and Mesh, Besher, and Spence remind you that this copyrighted broadcast is presented by the authority of the Minnesota Twins and may not be reproduced or retransmitted in any form, and the accounts and descriptions of this game may not

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6: Bottom of the fifth inning, top of the order for the Seattle Mariners against Taj Bradley. He's thrown 62 pitches, gave up two runs, both in the first. Skips one up into the glove of his catcher, Ryan Jeffers, and Cole Young takes ball one. One ball and no strikes. Young, Arozarena, Canzone in the Mariners' fifth. Roof remains closed on a sunny Sunday. Big swing and miss in the count 1-1. I wonder if Kirby has anything to say about that.
7: No, because they wouldn't have closed it while he was
6: pitching, right?
7: On the mound in the game. I'm wondering if they can't open it once they've closed it.
6: Pitch on the way. Fouled off the front foot in the count 1-2.
7: Like if they start the game open, but then obviously if weather comes, okay, we can close it. But then they can't. I'm guessing that they can't now open it because it's going to be nice. Yeah. I'm guessing they got to leave it how it is now.
6: Well, it certainly looks nice outside. Ball and two strikes to Cole Young. Young awaits. He's an impressive player. Off his hands, and the count is 1-2.
7: They celebrate Twins All-Star Byron Buxton in fashion with a new exclusive Buxton hat as the Twins take on the Orioles August 10th through the 12th. 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
6: That's that Buxton, and it's upside down in an arch on the red cap as this ball fouled away. And who was it? It was Tommy Nance was rocking the upside down arch hat. It was
7: Niners.
6: 49ers hat.
7: Yeah.
6: And he was rocking the style, making it look good. Ball and two strikes to Cole Young. Here it comes. Swung on and drilled into right field for a base hit. Hey, got a cutter. Now, I don't know. At this point in his, again, young career, I don't know that there's one particular pitch that he can't get to. He just has really good bat control.
7: Really good bat control, strike zone discipline, contact ability.
6: Debuted against the Twins last year, and he had a walk-off fielder's choice. He's aboard for the second time today. He has two other four hits. Here's Arozarena. Is this a swing at bat or a patient at bat? It's a patient at bat, up and in. Spins him off the place. Arozarena, a little flair for the dramatic there. One ball, no strikes. These two were teammates, Taj Bradley and Randy Arozarena. One ball, no strikes. Twins play for two, and the pitch is off the plate away. 2-0. Seattle stays home. They will continue an extended homestand that's going to feature the debut of their all-time top 50 greatest Mariners players next Saturday. Pitch piled high in the air to shallow right field. Roden racing in. Clemens back. Clemens going to make the catch.

0: and there's one away. Canzone will hit. In addition to that, it's the Alumni Home Run Derby. And I love the way that they describe it. Featuring franchise legends, broadcasters, and coaches headlined by Ichiro Suzuki. And the reason they have used that particular phrasing is because Ichiro's pretty much the only headlining player that will be swinging.
1: The other one I saw was Ichiro and other Mariners sluggers.
0: Yeah, which was, I think they changed it because
1: that's misleading.
0: A couple of the Mariners who will be in the Home Run Derby are actually pitchers.
1: Mm-hmm.
0: Ryan Roland Smith does a great job on radio with that killer Aussie accent. He's going to hit. A couple of players who are local radio personalities. Bucky Jacobson is one of them. As the first pitch to Canzone, a strike at the letters 0-1. But I think Ichiro would be the clear favorite. Ichiro, knowing how he is, how frenetic he is working around the ballpark, he might hit and then pitch to the other guys. Ground ball towards first, picked up by Lewis, throws to second for one. The relay back to first is not in time. So it's a 3-6 force out of Cole Young. Canzone ends up legging it out in those baby blue Jordan spikes, and he's at first base for Julio Rodriguez. Ichiro will come out. He'll take batting practice. He'll shag in the outfield. Sometimes he'll throw. And he looks, despite a little silver in the hair perk, he looks like he could still play.
1: Have we seen him this weekend, though? I don't think we have.
0: No, he hasn't made an appearance.
1: Yeah, this is the rare. First time. Yeah, he's usually on the field.
0: He's coming off Cooperstown weekend, so perhaps, you know, continued his travels elsewhere before coming home. But he is usually in uniform as a pitch wide 1-0. He had to be a pain to pitch to, right? Like, just with that swing and that strike zone.
1: High fastballs away, get him to pop it out to left field. Let him hit it as far as he wants.
0: Did you dominate him?
1: I think he got a hit or two off me.
0: Couple singles?
1: Yeah.
0: Big swing and miss by Rodriguez, 1-1. Have Drew look it up, fact check. To which I will say, if you were really good against him, small sample size.
1: Yeah. Drew, I think he was watching the radio or TV broadcast, so he wasn't listening to us. We'll ask him in between innings.
0: The 1-1 pitch is down and in. 2-1. Trying to figure out who's going to Milwaukee. 2 balls, 1 strike. 2 outs. Great to have Drew with us. Keep everybody in line on this road trip. 2-1. And this one is a little looper into shallow center for a base hit. He shall have to pick it up on a couple of hops. Second hit for Julio Rodriguez. That one just a little flare into center field off the handle.
1: Cutter off the end of the bat.
0: Ah.
1: And he discarded that bat on the way to first base because it broke.
0: It will never be used again. Rodriguez. We talk about August, his month, right? OPS is 950 career in August. And now here's Naylor. 2-run double and a walk. And Naylor swings at the first pitch and pops it up like Ichiro off Perkins. It's Lee under it at third. He'll make the catch. And the inning over on a pitch as Naylor will grab his first baseman's mitt. We've played 5. 2-0 Mariners on your home for Twins baseball.

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2: Top of the sixth inning, time to see if the Twins' offense can make a move on starter George Kirby. Through 72 pitches, he is not allowed to run. Four hits, one walk, two strikeouts. Now, Munoz went better than an inning last night. It's a pretty salty Mariners bullpen, but right now, 2-3-4 in your lineup. This is a chance. This is where the Twins need to start trying to get some traction. Jeffers leads off by taking a strike in the count 0-1. Twins have not had a hit since Keyshaw's base hit in the second. 0-1 pitch. Jeffers waved through one well off the plate, the count 0-2. Yesterday's sixth inning, it was a Larnach solo home run to get the Twins back within a run at 3-2. Eventually tied it when Brooks Lee scored, then lost in the bottom of the ninth. 0-2 to Jeffers, stung back up the middle right at Cole Young. Young picks it up and lobs it to first. Jeffers is out, and Bell will be the batter. Now, the Scooble deal yesterday, Peralta deal today. It's going to be a continued flurry of trades. Looks like the Yankees are in business. They got Luis Garcia Jr. from the Nationals. He's had a great year offensively. Trying to add a little power to the Yankees lineup. Josh Bell takes a ball, one ball, no strikes. A lot of posturing this time of year between different teams, different front offices. Agents obviously heavily involved.
3: Decent amount of action early. Yeah. And I think there usually is a little bit of a lull as teams are posturing. And then a flurry probably more tomorrow afternoon.
2: Here's the 2-0. And Bell hits one back up the middle. Young, even he can't get this one with his Inspector Gadget arms. That's going to get into right field for a base hit. Josh Bell has the Twins' fifth hit of the ball game, and Clemens will be the tying run at the plate. I think once the Scooble deal went through,
3: yeah,
2: everybody kind of regrouped.
3: Yeah, there was a lot of waiting on that one, I think, to see. And then Mize, they're going to move on from Mize, I would imagine, as well.
2: But so now that market is set, suddenly, okay, then Peralta goes.
3: Yep.
2: And so now people are like, okay, where do we stand?
3: And then it kind of maybe kickstart a little bit, but
2: Clemens awaits, and he hit one hard last time up, takes a ball here, hit one hard into the right field corner. And you wonder if some of them looked at what Scooble got for the Tigers, and they said, okay, well, maybe we're going to tweak our offer, maybe more, maybe less than what we were thinking.
3: And it might lead to less trades.
2: Yeah. A 1-0 tapped foul, 1-1.
3: If a team has a starting pitcher and they're asking for X, Y, and Z, another team's going to say, well, your guy ain't Scooble, and Scooble got this.
2: Yep.
3: So you got to come in underneath that.
2: Yeah, absolutely. At what point is it not worth it anymore?
3: Yeah.
2: One ball and one strike. Bell at first. A homer ties it. And this pitch hit high in the air to left center field, but playable for either a Rosarena or Rodriguez. It'll be Randy. And Rosarena grabs it. Third fly ball out for Clemens. Two outs. And it's up to Royce. By the way, you were against Ichiro. He was 5-for-14 against you. All singles. No RBI. And you punched him out.
3: Mm-hmm.
2: He's in the book.
3: Oh, yeah, I'll take that. Five singles.
2: One of my favorite.
3: Quick, I just tried to get him done as quick as I could. I didn't want him lingering around.
2: Royce Lewis, the hitter, he's 1-for-2. And Royce checks at a strike. One of my favorite little bits of baseball language, and there's so many wonderful ones. There's the book.
3: Mm-hmm.
2: I put him in my book if you struck a guy out.
3: Yeah, he's
2: or
3: in the book.
2: A guy who hits a home run says he's in my book.
3: Yeah.
2: You hit a home run.
3: Everybody keeps their own book.
2: 0-1 pitch, and that one rolled back up the middle, and Colt Emerson has it, runs right to the base, forces Josh Bell, and a fielder's choice here ends the inning. So another quick, efficient

0: scoreless frame from George Kirby. He's been as advertised. We played 5.5. 2-0 Seattle Mariners on Home for Twins Baseball.
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0: Sounds like a good place to reach. Grab your Pizzeria Plus frozen pizza maker, spin it around, and enjoy as Wally leads off and Cal takes ball one and then quickly ball two. Two balls and no strikes to the man affectionately known as the Big Dumper. And he swings and taps foul over the head of Robles in the on-deck circle, 2-1. Taj has thrown now 81 pitches. Bullpen is quiet. And Raleigh skies this one up in the air off his hands, left side of the diamond for Brooks Lee. Brooks waiting underneath it and makes the catch as gravity takes full effect on that sky-high pop-up, and there's one away for Robles.
9: Sat down at the farm with our minor league update. J.P. Smith II launched a walk-off home run last night in the Fort Myers Mighty Muscles 8-7 victory over Palm Beach. The home run broke the franchise's long-standing single-season home run record with 104.
0: For the team, I'm assuming, not for J.P. Smith II?
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0: A lot of baseball still to be played, too.
9: Mm-hmm.
0: Now, also in that game, Von Lackey put on quite a show. As a ground ball towards shortstop, Kreidler charges, picks it up, and throws to first. Robles is out number two. Lackey had his first couple of hits. He drove in a run, and you told me
9: three hits in that game he had?
0: You were ogling his throws from behind
9: the plate. He made two throws, threw guys out at second base, right on the money.
0: It was a great chance to meet Von Lackey when he was up in Target Field. What a frame that young man has on him. What a smile that young man has on him. He is going to be fun to watch. Foul ball for Emerson. The count is 0-1. No balls and a strike. There are two out in the inning.

0: Kreidler tried to time it up, and he nearly had it. That thing was whistling at 100 miles an hour off the tip of his glove for a base hit.
1: It barely deflected off his glove. I don't know if that hit off the side or it was just over his head, out of his reach, off the tip of his glove. Good effort.
0: Now Rivas, bottom of the order. We're in the sixth inning. Pitch count now at 86. Again, bullpen quiet. The bullpen was heavily utilized yesterday as a pitch down, 1-0. Jack Anderson was sent down to make room for Dean Kramer today. Kramer's here. He did throw a bullpen before the game. Pegged to start Wednesday in Kansas City. It's a pitch high, 2-0. Troy Prove was asking him, saying, hey, you know, he and Alex Jackson were teammates in Baltimore. You think maybe that pairing on Wednesday? Shelty said, I think Noah Cameron's pitching that day. He owns us. I might start all lefties.
1: Such a great line.
0: He peppered it with kind of some saltier language as ball three is wide, 3-0. Don't want to lose Rivas to face Young, that's for sure. Come get Rivas. You do not want Cole Young with a man in scoring position. Three balls and no strikes. Runner at first and the pitch. It's taken for ball four for pitch walk. That's the fourth walk of the ball game. And Bradley a little frustrated. Pete Mackey's going to come out of the dugout and chat with him a bit here about Young. Young has two of the six hits.
1: Four walks and three of them. I guess if you're going to walk a guy, walk him on four pitches. Don't beat around the bush. Three of the four walks on four pitches.
0: A wise man was talking in our pregame show about how Zebby struck out 10 of these guys. And with Taj Bradley's stuff, sky's the limit. Only two strikeouts. Is that more because Taj hasn't really known where the ball's going, or is that a credit to the Mariners' approach?
1: I think it's one of those days for Taj where the stuff isn't great, and then the command is not there. He's only got seven swings and misses in the game today. And it's just he's gotten strike one enough, but then not being able to execute beyond that. And as much as anything, the command lacking, yeah. But it's just one of those days where he's out there trying to battle with his stuff not being as good as it's been in other starts, which happens over the course of a season and 30 starts.
0: And that said, if he can get Young, pretty good shape. Ground ball sneaks through, base hit. He doesn't get Young. Here comes Emerson. He's going to score. Rivas goes first to third. And it's 3-0 in favor of the Mariners on a bounding ball single. Third hit of the day for Cole Young. And that's why you don't want to lose Rivas at the bottom of the order.
1: And it's 8-9 at the bottom of the order with two outs. That then they get on, turn the lineup back over, and Cole Young, all he's done this entire series is hit.
0: So the hill gets a little steeper for the Twins. Again, Bradley, if he can get a Rosarena, is still going to give you six, keep you in the ball game. But he's not out of the woods yet. And Kendry Rojas is up and throwing for the Twins. A Rosarena, 0-for-2 with a walk. He takes upstairs. Looks very aggrieved by that. And the count is 1-0. Rosarena's had a big series. Scored a run today. Had the game winner last night. All-star and deservedly so again this year. He was a trade deadline deal. It was a big swing and miss, 1-1. A couple of years ago, they swapped for Rosarena at the deadline and didn't end up really sparking them that year, but it sure paid off last year and again this season. 1-1. Swung on and lined in the left field. Larnick over, makes the catches. That one was hit so hard that it stayed up at the eye level of Trevor Larnick for the final out of the inning. So Bradley's through six, but the Mariners had on a big insurance run. They lead 3-0. We go to the seventh on your home for Twins baseball.
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5: Brooks Lee swings and misses at the first pitch curveball from George Kirby. Lee is 0-for-2, lying sharply into a double play at first and the second. He's also popped up. Twins down 3-0. Kirby delivers, and this one bounced foul up the first baseline in front of Grady Sizemore. Loved our pregame feature. John had Grady Sizemore and Justin Morneau going down memory lane. Morneau keenly aware of who had the best WAR in the American League back in 2006. And Sizemore talking about Morneau kind of grousing at first base about how his season was going early that year. The 0-2 is down and in. Boy, did Justin turn it around. Won the MVP, Twins of the postseason. Sizemore from Everett, Washington, just north of here. And what a legend he is still in this part of the world. Line drive pulled foul by Lead on the right field line. He would have been part of that lineage of Washington Husky quarterbacks. He was prize of their recruiting class before being drafted and signed away by baseball.
4: Signed away by baseball.
5: Yep. Signed away by baseball. Lured him away from the storied halls of academia. Just like Glenn Perkins.
4: Baseball signed me, too.
5: Signed your way. One ball, two strikes. Brooks has a new bat. The pitch is wide. 2-2. Two balls and two strikes with nobody out. Twins need some traction here offensively. Kirby's at 88 pitches. Their bullpen is hot. Kirby delivers, and Lee swings and misses, and down he goes. Well, he got him on a four-seam fastball. That's a pitch that Brooks feasts on, a fastball that's usually up and away. That was too far up, too far away, though, and he couldn't catch up to it.
4: And I think Brooks waiting on a breaking ball, something on the inner half, and just trying to fight that fastball off, foul it away. But it snuck by his bat.
5: Now it's Roden's turn. He's been on twice. And Allen takes a strike, and the count is 0-1. No balls and a strike. The pitch on the way. And that's inside. 1-1. Allen Roden instinctively, after taking the pitch, puts his hand on his helmet to kind of anchor it back on, and it almost looks like he's challenging even when it's a ball. 1-1, roll to the right side for Young. Scoops it cleanly off the dirt, throws out Roden. Two more outs for Kirby, and he's an out away from 7 shutout here tonight. Well, you talked about it with John Vitas. George Kirby is certainly unfazed by any rumors about his movement from the Mariners. They moved on from Castillo. They had 6 starters, and they've got a couple of studs in the minor leagues already waiting to crack into

0: big leagues. Kate Anderson, chief among them. Keyshaw fouls off 0-1.
1: And I mean, I wouldn't blame Trevor Larnach at all if that got to him a little bit yesterday, the way that that went down and how close it seemed to be. The Kirby thing, I mean, so many guys' names are in rumors.
0: Yeah, and he's really good, so you'd be silly not to, to bring up his name at some point.
1: But I think if anything, if he looked or somebody told him, man, it's not anything. I think the Larnach one,
0: just the specific nature of it, how it came out.
1: Where I don't think Kirby really ever thought anything was going
0: to
1: happen.
0: 0-1 bounced down to third, picked up by Rivas. He throws to first. Keyshaw retired. Another scoreless frame from George Kirby. The man from Rye has been lights out. Seven scoreless. Will stretch here in Seattle. 3-0 Mariners in your home for Twins baseball.
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5: Let's get to the Pilot Games real impact from this one. When you play Pilot Games, your community wins. Rubber game between the Twins and the Mariners. Couple of AL wildcard hopefuls going head-to-head. Taj Bradley led the majors in innings pitched last month. The good news for him today, he picked up his 12th quality start of the year. The bad news is he became the third consecutive Twin starter to give up two runs in the first.
0: Swung on and drilled into left field. Larnach chasing after it. He's at the wall. He reaches up, can't get it. And that one hops up off the top of the wall. One run's going to score. They're going to send a Rosarena as Larnach bobbles the ball. A Rosarena's going to score. And for the third consecutive ball game, the Mariners strike with two outs in the opening inning, and they take a 2-0 lead.
5: Mariners would add a third run on a Cole Young RBI single in the sixth. He has 11 hits against the Twins this year, the most by a player not in the American League Central. And George Kirby has been in cruise control. Seven scoreless innings, scattering five hits. Only three strikeouts, only one walk. Guys?
0: All right, thank you, John. We go to the bottom of the seventh here. The crowd is now sated after the hot dogs from heaven came flying out. Were fought for, procured, and consumed. And now Kendry Rojas is on to pitch for Minnesota. 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And you can find it at Cub. Rojas has kind of assumed the role here, Perk, of the long man for the Twins. Obviously, it's late in this one, but with a tired bullpen, wouldn't be surprised to see him try to take this one to the finish line.
1: He was kind of forced into early action when Paredes went down a few days ago. That was the last time he pitched. Three innings in that one. Four hits, a couple of walks, four strikeouts. And yeah, I guess long man right now, him and Paredes were kind of splitting that one spot, kind of piggybacking off of each other. But now with Dean Kramer here, that's that spot. And so I like that they have him here. We've talked about it a few times when he's been on the mound that he needs to finish his development here with the stuff that he has.
0: He did get one outing after that start, and that was Joe Ryan
1: that was against the, okay.
0: went six against the Royals.
1: Yes.
0: He came in and threw three. But again, three effective, efficient innings, and you're right. He needs to pitch here, and this is where he can refine his skills as a pitch down and away to the lefty can zone, and it's one ball, no strikes. It's a time of year, and I thought Shelty was spot on when he talked about it in regards to Zebby going down after his start here on Friday to make way for Minter. It's a pitch low 2-0. He said he told Zebby, look, we're going to need you again.
1: Mm-hmm.
0: You're going to start more games for us and big games for us this year, so be ready. Just because you're not in the

0: mix right now doesn't mean you're not a big part of what we're doing, not only now, but moving forward. As a strike called 2-1.
1: And they need to keep Zebby stretched out. Mm-hmm. They need to keep him around that 100 pitch mark, where I think with Rojas, he's been more of that longish type of reliever.
0: Little squibber towards third, bare hand picked up by Lee. Fires to first base, not in time. Canzone beat it out. It was a good pitch. It was in on the hands of Canzone, and just a little squib shot to the left side of the diamond. Do or die play for Lee, who was back, and he made the play cleanly, but Canzone, out of the left-handed batter's box, just legs it out. Infield hit. Leadoff man aboard. Here's Rodriguez, who's 2-for-3 today. Hoping for that August liftoff from Julio Rodriguez. Pitch on the way, and it's up and in. And to be honest, Perk, talk about all these moves people make at the deadline. If Julio Rodriguez reverts to who he has been throughout his career in the month of August, that's a pennant race changing bat added to this lineup.
1: Absolutely it is. And I think that's probably part of what they're banking on. They need him. I think they would like Cal Raleigh to start swinging a little bit, too. They're right there. And again, they have the pitching. There's no question about that.
0: 1-0 pitch, and that's taken just off the plate, 2-0. And see, just in the way Julio is taking these pitches, Kendry Rojas is not a super comfy at bat. Ball's all over the place. It's moving. Tough to pick up. 2-0, swung through. And that one, I think Julio started swinging before Kendry might have let the ball go.
1: 96 middle up, blown right past him.
0: Two balls and a strike. Pitch swung on, a yanked foul. Got the foot down early that time. It's 2-2. Let's take 10 seconds for station ID on your home for Twins baseball.
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0: So Rodriguez, like a lot of good things, a little early on that pitch, as the pitch is high here and the count is 3-2. Full count now to Julio. 3-0, Mariners lead. George Kirby has certainly done his part. There is activity now in the Mariner bullpen. Rojas looks to first, trying to get that first out, and he won't do it. He walked him. Rodriguez takes the walk, and they're on at first and second now for Naylor. As Rojas looking to the sky for answers.
1: So many of his outings are just like this. It's weak contact and walks. And then more often than not, he's been able to settle himself down and wiggle out of the jam.
0: He'll have to get Naylor to begin that wriggling process in the first pitch of strike. It's kind of reminiscent of young Joan Duran when he came up. All the hits were like little squib infield hits.
1: Yep.
0: He would lose the strike zone, and then he could just as easily get himself off the hook with a couple of punch-outs. Line drive foul up the third baseline. Naylor was laid on it and nearly rewarded. He knocked in the first two with an opposite field two-run double with two outs back in the first inning. A win for the Mariners, and they get the series, and they get the season series, and thus the tiebreak. Naylor watches low. Luis Castillo was traded. Sir Anthony Dominguez coming this way from the White Sox, a reliever. But you get the sense Mariners aren't done. Jerry DePoto's never one to sit on the sideline at the deadline. One ball, two strike pitch. That's high. It's funny, some teams become kind of repeat partners with others in deals. Recently, the Diamondbacks and the Mariners have been involved in a ton of deals together. And the Mariners and the Padres have always done a ton of deals. The Padres and Cleveland have done a ton of deals, including Josh Naylor going from San Diego to Cleveland

0: before he ever played a big league game. Two balls, two strikes. Need an out. Runners on at first and second. Nobody gone. Home seventh. 3-0 Mariners. Pitch. Swung on and popped up. Left field. Larnick, couple of steps in. It's going to keep Canzone at second as out number one recorded on the opposite field pop-up. And now it's Cal Raleigh's turn. Game days taste better with $2 beers at Target Field. 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Cal Raleigh, the hitter, batting right, and he takes the first pitch for a strike. Fitting as I was reading Bud Light, they flashed Taylor Rogers on the screen. In the epic words of Rod McCormick, when his teammates asked what Rog liked, he said, Taylor Rogers likes three things. And I believe it was baseball, Bud Light, and the Denver Broncos. As a pitch fouled straight back. Count is 0-2.
1: The three Bs.
0: The three Bs. Hot Rod hit that one right on the money. He might have said golf instead of baseball. I know golf maybe sneaks in there.
1: Baseball sounds better, though.
0: This ball hit high in the air for Raleigh. Deep fly ball left field. There's Raleigh off the schneid. You bet he is. 3-run tank for the big dumper, and he blows the lid off of this one. It's 6-0 Mariners.
1: O2 slider. An 0-2 slider at Cal Raleigh that just never came down. Backed up. Middle up. And Cal Raleigh just tomahawked it off the scoreboard beyond the bullpen in left center.
0: Now hoists that golden trident with his left hand. 107 off the bat. 418 feet. And the Mariners in business. Raleigh's 12th of the year. Here's Robles. Still just one out. He hits this one high in the air to shallow right. Roden runs in underneath this ball. Allen's got it, and there are two away in the seventh. And there it is. That's the inning that the Mariners, I think front office, staff, they've been waiting for. They're looking around saying, we've got Julio Rodriguez. We've got Cal Raleigh. Like, we have good players. Why haven't we been able to score runs consistently this year? And it's a question the rest of the league has been asking along with them. No problem scoring runs today.
1: Well, and it's what I kind of said to you before the game today, just as we were talking. Cal Raleigh hasn't hit. He's been in the middle of the lineup. Josh Naylor throughout this 23-24 game on base streaks, only slugging .306. And then Julio Rodriguez, he's been on three times today, finally scored a run, but he's been a factor today too.
0: Strike call on Emerson 1-1. Yeah, Naylor slugs the two-run double. Raleigh slugs the three-run homer, and Julio all over the bases.
1: You get some production from those guys, and all of a sudden the lineup starts to look a little different and a little deeper.
0: 1-1, down and away. And you're not then leaning on Cole Young, Colt Emerson, Dom Canzone to be headlining acts.
1: You want those young players to be the supporting actors. And you want Rodriguez, Naylor, Raleigh, or Rosarena to be the leading actors.
0: 2-1 fouled straight back, 2-2.
1: We talked about it on Friday night. When the Mariners score four or more, how good their record is versus when they score three or less. They're built to pitch. They're built to limit runs and try to score enough to win. But if they can get the middle three guys in the lineup going, they're going to score some runs because of the supporting cast that they have around with some of the other young players.
0: Pitch out of the way from Rojas and a swinging miss. Emerson's out. And that'll do it for the inning. It's a strikeout for Rojas, but not before Cal Raleigh takes him deep to left. A three-run shot for Raleigh means it's a 6-0 advantage for the Mariners as we go to the eighth on your home for Twins Baseball.

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5: Edouard Pizarro is on the pitch. Pizarro's 3-3, saw him the other night. He'll face 9-1-2. Wonderful outing for George Kirby, and he really put on a clinic.
6: Exactly as advertised. The command, control, and efficiency.
5: Kreider takes down from Pizarro. Oh, pardon me, that's going to be a strike, says Jim Wolf.
6: Worked ahead and got all kinds of weak contact. Really didn't get much in the way of swing and miss or strikeouts, but
5: I think one ball that went to the wall.
6: Didn't really matter.
5: Lee hit the one liner for a double play. Here's a ground ball to short. Backhand pickup. Emerson's going to skip the throw offline. And Kreider will leg it out. He's safe at first. Emerson, the 21-year-old shortstop, bounced that ball home plate side of first, and that's a real scary play for a first baseman. Naylor tried to take the hop in foul territory and swipe at Kreider as he sailed by, but no chance to get him.
6: Naylor went in a really weird spot to try to make that play. He went all the way into foul territory on the other side of the double chalk line. I've never seen that one. Completely cleared himself from the baseline on the foul ground side.
5: There's Larnick. 0-for-3, homered yesterday. From the left side, and Pizarro delivers a strike on the inside corner. Twins down 6-0 now. Seattle, with a win, would move back to 55-58. The AL West has been upended by the Astros. The Astros have won 5 or 6 in a row. They've been beaten up on the Rangers, who've lost 4 straight as a swing and miss 0-2. Astros, you know things are going well when Carlos Correa has to come out of hiding and say he's maybe going to come back this year. Been eating the right things, getting the right sleep, and working hard to get back from that freak foot injury that he incurred during batting practice. Says, don't write me off for the season yet. As the 0-2 is down, and it's 1-2. Schedule for the Mariners is daunting. They'll get the Scoobalist Tigers here for 3. Starting Tuesday. Then it's 3 here with Tampa Bay. Then they go to the Yankees, go to the Astros, go to Milwaukee. That's but 3 first-place teams and a second-place team in a 4-series run. There's a ball down, and it's 2-2. And I think they're getting, the top 4 records in the American League there, all in succession.
6: And they'll find out a lot about themselves over the next week and a half, 2 weeks.
5: 2-2. Swung on and hit well for Larnick. Get up to right field and get on out of here. Trevor Larnick with a home run, and it's 6-2. Like Alfred E. Newman of Mad Magazine, what me worry? Trade rumors? Just keep spanking balls into the seats. Larnick blasted that one 109 off the bat to right field. Couldn't be happier for Trevor Larnick. It's a 2-run shot to right, and it's 6-2 in favor now of the Mariners.
6: Dead. Hanging breaking ball middle down, and he kept the hands back, waited on it, timed it perfectly, and hit an absolute rocket.
5: Number 10 for Larnick. He continues to just put up impressive numbers, in particular on the road this year. Really happy for him. There's Jeffers, and Jeffers whipsaws one foul down the third base line. The count is 0-1.

0: Now, Trevor's been machine-like in his preparation in terms of ignoring the noise. Jeffers has acknowledged it, but he says he's fine. He's leaning into it, and he's just had a remarkable offensive season. It's a strike called, and you can't say that often when your season's disrupted for a month by a broken hand, but it's almost like it didn't happen. The way he's come back from that injury has been remarkable.
1: Yeah, right where he left off.
0: And catching as well. 0-2 is down and away, 1-2. Jeffers, of course, a free agent at the end of the year, and he will be deservedly coveted by many around the league. 1-2 pitch. Swung on a high chopper foul over the head of Ramon Borrego, third base coach's box.
1: I think he's a Boris guy, right?
0: He is.
1: And I think it came out yesterday that said he doesn't want a qualifying offer.
0: Or that he would turn it down.
1: Yep, that he would turn it down.
0: 1-2 pulled foul. And it's an interesting spot because catching premium spot, especially a guy with the offensive track record that Ryan has and still ascending in that regard. The qualifying offer is up over $20 million
1: a year. Yeah, $23, $24 million.
0: If you took it, you'd be the highest paid catcher for a year in all of baseball. But at that point of the career, you're looking for that long-term security.
1: Yep.
0: The 1-2, just wide. Now, some guys will say, I'll take it for a year, bet on myself to do it again, and, you know, then play the field. But, you know, you've earned the right, and it takes a while to get there in this current system to pick your landing spot.
1: And as much as anything, that's Boris just playing some sort of games.
0: Yep, this ball hit high and deep down the third base line.
1: Giving other GMs more to think about if they're going to try to call up Jeremy Zoll and make a trade.
0: Yep.
1: That makes it a little bit more enticing for another team.
0: Knowing they're going to rent him, but they'll also get a draft pick out of it.
1: Yes.
0: Here's the 2-2. Little, excuse me, roller back to the mound. Lizardo has it. He'll flip underhand to first base, and he'll retire Ryan Jeffers. So Jeffers has extended his hitting streak to 9, but he is out for the first out of the inning. And now Josh Bell. Josh Bell knows all about trade deadline deals. I mean, I think probably, what, about 10 years in a row, it feels like Josh Bell has been rumored and or moved at the deadline. He moved in the Juan Soto deal. People forget that he went with Soto from Washington to San Diego. There's a pitch taken for a strike. He went from Cleveland to Miami at a deadline deal. Boy, and he has got the professional demeanor and personality to fit in wherever he lands. He hits this ball high in the air to right field. That ball's got some carry. That's near the warning track, and it's dropped by Robles, picked up by Rodriguez. Rodriguez throws to second, but a sliding Bell will have himself a double. But Robles ran a country mile to try to get underneath that one deep in the gap, and he just couldn't catch it.
1: They had Bell played to pull toward right field, and Robles went a long way to get that ball. It hit him right in the glove. Couldn't keep it in his glove. But he had to go a long way to get that baseball.
0: So Bell ends up at second. And it looks like Bizardo might not be long for this ball game. Eduard Bizardo gives up 3 hits amongst the 4 batters he faced. And Dan Wilson goes to the bullpen. 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Count on Upanor for plumbing that performs. 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

0: They scored three against Griffin Jacks. Anthony Kay went 6 1/3 scoreless for Chicago, and the White Sox piled on against the Rays bullpen.
1: And Vargas hits one in the air, deep left center field, way back there. It's a home run, a two-run blow to make it 9-0. He's got his 24th.
0: Yeah, White Sox win it 9-1. They claim the series. It's the first time the Rays have lost a series at home all season. So if the Twins are going to stay within three in the Central, they've got to come back to win today, guys.
2: Well, to do that, they're going to have to do something they haven't done all series long. That's get a hit with a runner in scoring position. Cody Clemens, just the man to do it. In fact, he has the last Twins hit with a runner in scoring position, that ultimate grand slam, on Thursday. Bell's at second. Jose A. Ferrer, the lefty, is on to pitch. The first pitch is wide. It's one ball and no strikes. Infield hit for Kreidler. Homer for Larnach. Jeffers bounced out, but Bell a double off the glove of Robles. Clemens did not see Ferrer in the game on Friday. Foul ball for Cody towards third. It's 1-1.
3: The guy on deck faced him.
2: That would be Royce Lewis. And he gave up a monster home run to Royce Lewis. Then Roden had a base hit, and Lee flied to left, and then Lizardo came on. The 1-1. It's taken for a strike. 1-2. Another match here in Seattle. The Mariners led early. They added on late. Their 6-0 lead is now a 6-2 lead. And the pitch to Cody Clemens is down and away, and the count is 2 balls and 2 strikes.

0: This one fouled away. You want to correct some scoring. They've taken the Kreidler ball and turned that into an error on Emerson.
1: E6.
0: Yeah, E6. Make sure our scorekeeping is right. One of those runs unearned. Clemens slices another ball foul into the seats, and the count stays 2-2. So an error homer, ground out double, just two hits allowed by Bizzardo. Twins have been out hit 9-7. They've been outscored 6-2. Runner at second, one out. Cody Clemens, the batter, left on left. And he rolls it back up the middle, off the glove of Ferrer. Going to be picked up by Emerson at second. No play as he hurdles over the top of Josh Bell and landed on him like he was riding a horse at second base. Now, that's an infield single for Cody Clemens, so there's technically a hit with a runner in scoring position, but Bell is still at second. He dove back to the bag as that hopper skipped up off the glove of Ferrer. He was on his hands and knees, essentially, at second. Emerson leapt high in the air, grabbed the ball, and came down on top of Bell.
1: What a bizarre play. Turned into like a high hopper, like a chopper, after it hit off Ferrer's glove. Emerson, he had a play on Cody Clemens, but he tripped over Josh Bell, who was laying at second base. And then Josh Bell took a knee to the face and his helmet fell off.
0: Yeah, it was remarkably nimble on the part of Emerson. And when he pulled his hurdle leg through, that's his right leg, he kneed the helmet right off of Bell's head. But Josh says he's okay. And now here's Royce, who touched up Ferrer with a big-time home run the other night. Another one here would be huge. He takes down and in, one ball, no strikes. And hurdling parlance, they call that the trail leg. And the trail leg here, the right leg, and whipping through and knocked the helmet right off. The 1-0 is hit high in the air to center field. Rodriguez racing back, base of the wall. It's gone for Royce Lewis to the opposite gap. Lewis blasts the three-run shot right into the J-Rod squad. And the Twins are right back in it. They trail by only one.
1: It's a first ball today that got hit to center field that actually had some carry to it. There's been a lot of hard hit fly balls towards center field today, but nothing has gotten out.

0: And that one from Royce just never came down.
1: 12th of the year for Lewis, his second off Ferrer. And the Twins have turned this into a one-run game. Brooks Lee is going to bat. What a shot from Lewis. A five-run inning as Brooks Lee spoils one straight back into the net. Boy, that is a strong man to hit the ball out where he did. Hit that ball over the 401 sign. We talked about kind of the peekaboo that Rodriguez plays out in center. It's a big swing and miss by Lee. And, you know, the way the ball was carried and the way Julio coasts towards the fence, you didn't really get a good feel for where that ball was.
0: Yeah, you can't get a read on where it's going to end up with how he's running after it. He's not going to go full speed into the wall. He kind of tries to time it and drift.
1: And a foul ball right back towards me, right out in front of me.
0: You got to stand up and reach out.
1: It landed right on the level here.
0: It almost broke this wire that's running into your box here.
1: I needed the Trevor Plouffe glove as a pitch fouled away down the right field line. I mean, that's one where, I mean, I could dive over the top of the table, but I don't think that's going
0: to
1: turn out.
0: No, you just needed to stand up and reach. You were right here. It hit
1: right there.
0: There.
1: Okay. I'm getting mess on by Plouffe next door. There's a swinging miss by Lee, and he's down on strikes. Second out of the inning. I'm so concerned with not getting excited when a foul ball comes back towards me because you called me out for all my false excitement every time there's a foul ball. I should have got up.
0: Yeah, that was a catchable ball. It hit right on the kind of rim of the window.
1: I'm going to get dinged frame. In my outs above average.
0: Yeah, that's a makeable play.
1: Let it drop for a hit. I played it into a single. Here's Austin Martin's going to hit for Alan Roden. That's one where if you go with the headset instead of the standing mic, you're probably a little more nimble. See what Martin can do. Twins are down a run. They need base runners. 6-5. They've rallied here in the eighth as Martin takes a strike and the count is 0-1. He's the eighth man to bat here in the eighth inning. Started when Kreidler reached on an error. Larnick is homered. Lewis is homered. There's a pitch down and away. Twins in the series have now hit 7 home runs. And with the exception of the Jeffers home run, every home run has been hit by a California-born player. Down ball to the right side. Naylor played perfectly well off the line, scoops it up. Closing up that hole between first and second, he takes it to the bag, and the inning is done. Damage done, though, as well. 5 runs for the Twins. They take advantage of an error and a couple of big home runs. They trail 6-5. Home 8th next on your home for Twins baseball.
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2: AJ Minter debuted with the Twins by popping up Cole Young on a single pitch yesterday. He'll see Young again tonight, but first he has to get Leo Rivas. It's 9-1-2, Rivas, Young, or Rosarena. New right fielder's Martin as he takes over for Roden, and the first pitch from AJ Minter is a strike. 0-1. Still getting to know AJ Minter. He's a fastball, breaking ball guy. He says he's gotten a little cutter happy of late, and he thinks that's part of the reason that he's given up a few more home runs. Misses down and in. Strikeout to walk ratio is great, 20-2. Again, he's coming off a lat surgery, so he's been nicked up. But he's in the zone a lot, and that has led, he says, to a few more home runs. The 1-1. Swung on and pulled towards third, and it's gloved by Lee. Brooks with a nice play. Again, it was a 2-0 pitch, or a 1-1 pitch, I should say, and a third straight cutter. And Rivas ripped it down to third, and Brooks kind of caught it and spun to an E. So there's one out. Here's Young. Twins, by the way, will have Keyshaw, Kreidler, and Larnick in their half of the ninth. We're waiting to see if that's Munoz up in the bullpen or not. Twins have Gray, Caratini, Jackson available on the bench. Young takes a first pitch strike. It is Munoz. So the big guy went an inning and a third last night. And Dan Wilson and the Mariners got to go back to him here tonight, hopefully with just a one-run lead. Young pops up, third base, foul territory. Lee scampering after it, over near his own dugout at the railing, and he can't quite get there. And the count now 0-2. Much better effort than I made on the foul ball straight back, but ran out of real estate. Hey, looking ahead, brought to you by James Hardy. The Twins have an off day tomorrow. Start a series with the Royals Tuesday in Kansas City after the deadline. First pitch at 6:40. We're on the air at 6. When you look ahead to home improvements, look to James Hardy. Hardy Siding, America's number one brand of siding. Young cues one down the third base line for a base hit. Well, Lee had him played well off the line to pull. And Young literally almost went to a knee that time to just redirect the ball into left field for his fourth hit. That, again, case in point, Perk. He doesn't overwhelm you physically when you look at him, but this man knows how to get a bat to a ball.
3: And if I wasn't paying close attention to this game, a fan in the stands, I don't know if you'd realize he's got four hits today. He just does it so quietly.
2: Good player. Here's a Rosarena. You know, these two have seen one another in their careers as Minter delivers, and a Rosarena takes low, one ball, no strikes. Twins have Adams up in the pen, a right-hander. Minter's job, simple, keep it a one-run game after the Twins rallied with a five-run eighth. They're down 6-5, the Raleigh home run, the difference right now. Infield plays for two. Minter delivers. The big Texan finds the zone, and the count is 1-1. Twins have that core group of California guys, and there's a group of Texans, Bell, Clemens, Gray, Minter, all part of that group. Here's the 1-1 lob over. But the best part about this clubhouse is it's just one big group. I mean, it really just... You can see different guys heading out to dinner with a different guy every other night, mixing and matching. It really does have a wonderful feel to it. One ball, one strike. Hole on the right side. Another throw over. And the crowd loves it as Cole Young dives back.
3: They're real angry about that.
2: I don't understand when or where it got to the point that crowds were so vehemently just aggrieved by a lob over to first base. You only get two of them. It's not like you're going to have to watch 10 in a row. A Rosarena fouls one back down in front of us, 1-2. Good first step, Perk.
3: I mean, that was not as close as I thought it was going to be, but I'm not going the route that you went. If that thing's coming up in here, I'm getting it.
2: I thought it was either going to land on my lap.
3: We've established
2: short.
3: That yeah. You can't judge
2: yes.
3: The foul ball.
2: The 1-2. Cued foul to our right. We did to a quick video study of Corey Provis trying to catch a pop-up thrown by LaTroy Hawkinson. Mm-hmm. I like to think my form's a little better.

0: bad, but I haven't proven it to you yet. I've caught one.
1: This is the first attempt I've seen you make. And
0: or not make.
1: Yeah. Not impressed.
0: 1-2, line back up the middle, passed it, Ivan Clemens into center field. A Rosarena with a line drive to center. Cole Young to second. So runners on at first and second with one out. And here's Canzone, the lefty. And again, Minter still looking for a double play to try to get out of this inning and get the Twins into the box, down just a run. Pete Mackey's going to come out and make himself acquainted with his new left-hander.
1: That line drive went right past Minter's glove. He almost caught it. And then Cody Clemens diving behind second base, he just missed it too.
0: The most impressive part of that was that that ball was about a foot off the plate outside.
1: Yeah.
0: And Rosarena somehow gets his arms out extended and still has enough muscle and twitch to line it sharply back up the middle.
1: Hit it hard enough to get past two gloves.
0: 95 off the bat on a pitch that was off the plate a foot. Crowd of nearly 42,000 here this afternoon. The Mariners led 6-0. Then they got a little nervous there in the eighth. The top of the eighth is the Twins made it 6-5. Homers from Larnick and Lewis. And now a Rosarena at first, Young at second. One out for the former Buckeye, Dominic Canzone. Leads the club in homers. He's sitting on 49 runs batted in. Still don't have a guy with 50. Only team in the big leagues without a guy who's driven in 50 runs. Pardon me, Cole Young has now surpassed that mark. With one yesterday and one today, he is at 51. So now everybody's got a guy in the 50 RBI club. Here's the 1-0. Rolled towards the right side of the diamond, picked up by Lewis. He goes to second, back to first, no throw by Kreidler as he kept it in his pocket with Canzone streaking down the line. Boy, Lewis covered a ton of ground to his right to get that ball.
1: Love that he went and got that ball. Fed it to Kreidler. There was maybe going to be a play at first. I don't mind Kreidler eating that one.
0: Yeah.
1: The bang-bang play. Lefty getting over to first base. It's a tough play to make, but a ton of range from Royce.
0: And a good feed. A really good feed. And that's a ball that, as well as Cody plays, that's going to be a hard ball for him to get in and do anything but get the out at first.
1: Yep.
0: So you get a guy out of scoring position. They're on the corners now. Rodriguez is the hitter. He has two hits and a walk today. Julio facing Minter, trying to keep it a one-run game. First pitch is fouled off to our right, and the count is 0-1. Again, a five-run eighth for the Twins, and they're set for Keyshaw, Kreidler, and Larnick in the ninth against the closer Munoz, who went an inning and a third yesterday. Crowd chanting for Julio Rodriguez. And the pitch swung on and popped up foul again, 0-2. Couple more cutters. Insurance run at third is Cole Young. Canzone's at first. Big hole right side. How about a little punch out here? The 0-2. Wide, didn't fish. One ball, two strikes. Fastball at 94. Minter says since the lat surgery with age, he's lost some velo, but it still feels in his brain like he's throwing 97 out of the hand. The former Aggie holds high, delivers, and it's wide again, 2-2. Big spot for A.J. Minter, second day as a Twin. Trying to keep it a one-run game, two outs, home eighth, runners on the corners. 6-5 Mariners, the 2-2 pitch is swung on and fouled away, lifted to our right, and caught. Nice job. Fans standing in the front row. Get a nifty play on that ball. Mariners have only struck out three times all night. Here's the pitch. No, throw to first. It's as if they canceled Christmas. Like, you just throw over to first base. Everyone's so angry. Every ballpark. Two balls, two strikes. Here it comes. Swung on and missed, and he struck him out. Minter does the job.

0: So Minter strands a pair, and the Twins need one for the tie, two for the lead. Top of the ninth from Seattle next on your home for Twins baseball.
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0: Well, Munoz got the win yesterday. He went an inning and a third, came on the eighth to get out of a jam and then faced the minimum in the ninth inning before Raleigh's fielder's choice walked it off. It's 6-5 Mariners here as Munoz will take over, seeking his 20th save of the year. With 0 days of rest this year, he has appeared in 8 games. He's given up a couple of homers. Team still just hitting .207 against him. He has given up a couple of home runs. He faces Luke Keyshaw, who reached on the fielder's choice last night. Munoz, big right-hander, delivers, and the first pitch down and away, and that's a big part of getting to him, I think, in this part of the order, Perk, is try to wait him out a little bit.
6: What's so difficult about it, though, is that you're trying to hit the fastball in the strike zone, and you can't be too patient because you really don't want to get to two strikes.
0: No, you are cooked at that point. As this ball hit high in the air to deep right field, Robles going back. Has Keyshaw touched him up? You bet he has. We've got a tie ball game as Luke Keyshaw homers the other way off Munoz. His sixth of the year for a 6-6 tie, and the Twins just won't go away.
6: Be ready for the fastball in the strike zone. And that's exactly what Keyshaw did. 100 miles an hour in. Middle, 101.5 out.
0: Boy, Keyshaw knew it. As he came around first, a hop, a skip, and a look back to his dugout. And again, the California kids are pounding the baseball here in the Pacific time zone. Here's Vic Caratini. 6-6 our score. Caratini takes wide. Go ahead and shut the engine off on the plane. We're going to be a minute. Twins trying to win another series in dramatic fashion. Caratini struck out looking yesterday. He swings and fouls here as a pinch hitter, and the count is 1-1. Perk, they don't go away. We talk about the 27 outs, and it's a different guy every night, every part of this lineup.
6: Keep grinding. Don't give an at-bat away. Go up there with a plan. I feel like every time I talk to Keith Burgard, Trevor Amicone, They talk about not giving at-bats away and having a plan, trying to execute the plan that you have.
0: Munoz delivers, and Caratini takes a strike in the count 1-2.
6: And then do it with consistency no matter the score.
0: Munoz came from the Padres. We talked about that DePoto-Preller connection. It was a trade deadline deal in 2020 as this ball swung and missed, and Caratini's out on strikes. There's that

0: There's Larnach, and Larnach takes down, one ball, no strikes. Trevor really started this. He jump-started it by walloping a home run in the eighth, his 10th of the year, to get the Twins off the goose egg and into a 6-2 game. And Lewis with a three-run shot, and now a solo shot for Keyshaw to tie it as Larnach checks it a strike, and it's 1-1. Twins are racing a 6-0 deficit to tie this game at 6 apiece. Here's the pitch. Swung on and bouncing ball back up the middle, and Young won't get this one. Another base hit for Trevor Larnach. Go ahead, runs aboard as Larnach finds a seam in between Colt and Cole. And Trevor Larnach has his second hit of the ball game, and the Twins have a man aboard now for Ryan Jeffers.
1: Seen a couple of seeing eye base hits.
0: Here comes Tristan Gray to run for Larnach.
1: I don't remember this infield playing this fast.
0: It's played very quick.
1: It has.
0: So Larnach is done for the day. Two hits. He jump-started this whole comeback with a two-run homer. Now a single here, and Gray will replace Larnach. And again, Mark Hallberg has the beautiful mind grid in his head right now about where all these guys are going to end up defensively, but Gray will end up playing short for Kreidler. Gray is off the line at first. Here's Jeffers, big hole right side. He loves to go that way, and he takes a strike, and it's 0-1. Caratini probably goes to first. Royce goes to second. Clemens goes to left. Simple. Pitch down and away, 1-1. One ball and one strike. Yoenis Gomez is up and warming. 6-6 is our score. Each team with 11 hits. Another improbable comeback here for the Minnesota Twins. A season of the improbable as a strike on the outside corner, 1-2. And the newcomers, Dean Kramer, A.J. Minter, they're getting a sense of what this group has done all year. Two strikes now. Big hole again, right side. And with two strikes, we've seen Ryan spread out, shorten up, and go to right. Here's the pitch, and he checks it, a ball off the plate. Nice job. And the count is 2-2. A five-run eighth. Keyshaw with the home run the other way here in the ninth to tie it. Gray is at first base. Naylor holds him off the bag. And the pitch. Checked out again. I don't think he went. Neither does first base umpire Alex McKay, more importantly. And it's 3-2. All right, Perk, what's he throwing? You've seen fastballs and sliders so far.
1: Your guess is as good as mine. They've stayed away with the breaking ball.
0: Here it comes. And it's outside, ball four. It was a slider, and it slid out of the zone. And Ryan Jeffers kept his powder dry and takes the walk. And the Twins have the go-ahead run now in scoring position at second base. And Tristan Gray, Josh Bell will be the hitter. That's a heck of a walk. Against a guy like Munoz, that is a heck of a walk.
1: It's a great at-bat. And I mean, that's what we've seen with Jeffers, is patience in a plan. I mean, it's a lot of the guys in this lineup, and that's why they can climb back into games. But I feel like a lot of Jeffers' at-bats, he'll take pitches that I would have expected him to swing at, but it's not the pitch that he's looking for. It's not the zone that he's looking in. And that's the discipline of sticking with the plan and not going away from it just because you're getting pitched in a way that you're not looking for, because eventually they're going to come to the spot that you're expecting.
0: Josh Bell is 2-for-4.
1: He's a very disciplined hitter.
0: Bell's batting left-handed here, and he taps one up the first baseline, the count 0-1. A base hit here for Josh, and the Twins, with Tristan Gray running at second, could well have their first lead of the ball game. Remember, they didn't even have a hit with a runner in scoring position in the series until the homer by Lewis in the five-run eighth. 0-1, skied foul, 0-2 now. There's one out in the inning. Bell the hitter, and you can think back to the last time Bell was batting with two on in the ninth inning with Clemens on deck. He worked a walk. Cody made some history.

0: Here's the pitch. Josh Watch is down. 1-2. A 6-6 ball game here in the top of the ninth inning. Again, Gomez is up and loosening. The pitch. Swung on, missed, and he struck him out. Does Cody Clemens have another ninth inning miracle in his hip pocket? Cody's 1-for-4 with an infield hit and a run scored, and he's going to bat here with runners on at first and second in a tie game in the top of the ninth inning. If you're wondering about Seattle, they'll have Naylor, Raleigh, and Robles in the ninth inning against Yoendris Gomez. Like Morris last night, Gomez will pitch whether this is a tie game or a lead. Here's the pitch. Cody taps this one foul and the count is 0-1. Now, I will say with Naylor leading off, you've got the chance to leave Minter in maybe to face Naylor left on left before you go to Gomez, and that'll be something I'm sure they're considering. But first, how about a Cody Clemens line drive? Let's get that pretty flat swing working. Munoz looks back as Emerson ducks in behind Gray. Gray scampers back to the bag. He's running for Larnach. Keyshell homer to tie it. A one-out single for Larnach. Jeffers walked. Bell struck out. Now the 0-1. Clemens swings and misses, and the count is 0-2. Now that's a filthy changeup of his.
1: It's not a pitch that he throws hardly at all. To lefties, 6% of the time. He's got two strikeouts, Caratini and Josh Bell, with that changeup. And coming into this outing, he'd only thrown 24 this year. He had two strikeouts on the changeup. It's just not a pitch that he uses that often, but he's using it today, I think, because he pitched an inning in a third yesterday.
0: 0-2 is wide, another changeup, and that one obviously did not have the feel for it. Ball and two strikes to Clemens. Come on, Cody. Reach back, see if you can find one more swing. The pitch on the way. And it bounces, and it skirts away. Gray went halfway and now goes back to second. Boy, it took one big hop. Raleigh did well to scramble out to his right and grab it. And Gray, I think discretion sometimes the better part of valor, realizing you can't make that last out at third. The ball spun back towards Raleigh, heel of the glove, chest protector, and he hustled after it. It's 2-2 now to Clemens. Royce on deck, the 2-2 pitch, swung on and popped up. Left field for a Rosarito. Randy's underneath it. Should be the final out of the inning. It is, but the Twins tie the score. 6-6 our score. We'll go to the ninth and see if the Twins can force extras on your home for Twins baseball.
2: Let's step back in time with this date in Twins history, narrated by Dick Bramer.
3: August 2nd, 1965. Twins starter Jim Merritt was looking to go the distance and needed just one more out to finish a Twins 5-2 win. However, Baltimore's Dick Brown crushed a three-run homer, sending the game to the bottom of the ninth. The Twins led off the next half inning by pinch-hitting Jimmy Hall to face Orioles rookie pitcher and future Hall of Famer Jim Palmer.
4: 1-2 to Jimmy Hall. The windup and the pitch. Swung on a drive to left field. It's carrying deep. Powell at the fence. It's going. It's gone. A home run. Just got over the left field fence. A home run to the opposite field. And Jimmy Hall and the Twins win it 6-5.
3: Hall hit 20 homers and drove in 86 in that all-star year.
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2: For the second consecutive night, the Twins rally and force a tie ball game into the ninth inning. Yesterday's ninth inning, Randy Arozarena led off with a double. He went to third on a fly ball out. After an intentional walk, he scored on a three unassisted out at first base. Tonight, or this afternoon, I should say, it's Josh Naylor, Cal Raleigh, Victor Robles. Naylor is 1-for-3. He's reached in 24 straight games, and he faces Yoenndris Gomez. And the first pitch from Gomez is in for a strike, 0-1. Cody Clemens is now in left. Keyshaw still in center. Martin in right. Lee still at third, but it's Gray at short. Lewis at second. Caratini at first. Jeffers still catching. And the pitch to Naylor is taken for a strike on the inside corner. It's 0-2. Last night was the eighth walk-off win for Seattle. Series on the line between these two teams. And a breaking ball down low, it's one ball, two strikes. And some games mean more than others. And honestly, if Gilbert goes seven scoreless and the Mariners cough up a six-run lead here today late and the Twins end up finding a way to win this game, perk, that's going to sting for Seattle. And there's going to be a little aftertaste on that because it's a foul ball at the first base line.
3: And I'm sure just about everybody in this stadium thought the game was over when Cal Raleigh hit a three-run homer in the seventh inning. It's a 6-0 lead. Twins offense was quiet.
2: There's going to be some nervous Mariners on the off-day trade deadline day if they blow this 6-0 lead. Maybe even if they don't, as a pitch fouled away and the count is 1-2. And if you're the Twins and you can find a way to pull this one out of the bag, it would be the largest deficit they've overcome to win a game this season. You win another series and you get back over 500. You keep pace with Chicago and Cleveland. Boy, the belief just continues to build as a pitch up and away 2-2. Now to do that, you got to get three big outs here in the ninth inning. Naylor, Raleigh, Robles. And it's two balls and two strikes to the dangerous Josh Naylor. The pitch on the way. Swung on and pulled into right field. Martin has to play it on the hop, and it's a leadoff base hit for Naylor. A similar story to last night, and we talked about it last night, and it bears repeating. Josh Naylor is a thief among thieves at first base as a base runner. One of the slowest men in baseball and one of the best base runners in baseball. And we've already seen him snag a bag in this series. Naylor has stolen 22 in 27 attempts. Here's Cal Raleigh batting left-handed. The first pitch is off the plate away. One ball, no strikes. Gomez has certainly had more trouble with lefties than righties. You're looking for swing and miss here from Raleigh. Raleigh got the game winner last night on a ground ball out. Probably should have been a double play, but became the game winner. Now the 1-0. That's a strike on his knees. And it's one ball, one strike.
3: Well, and they'll take that ground ball again. They'll take a ground ball to Caratini. You'd love one to Cody.
2: Now, Cody's in left field. I don't want that one.
3: Royce. It's hard to keep up.
2: It's really hard to keep up. They both have the high socks.
3: I was looking right at him, too.
2: The 1-1. And that's taken low, and the count is 2-1. Naylor is not looking aggressive at first, but that's also part of how he steals. Now, I would expect he's going to let Cal swing away, and if he makes an out without advancing the runner, that's when maybe the running game comes into play.
3: Yep.
2: Here's the pitch, and that pitch is just why they're going to challenge it. Jeffers taps the helmet.
3: I think RJ knows that this is a ball.
2: Yeah, it's really a ball. 3-1.
3: They have two challenges. I think he's just trying to help him out if he can get it, but I think he was pretty confident that that wasn't getting turned around.
2: Gomez threw, 46 pitches over 2 days?
3: Thursday and Friday.
2: Yeah, took yesterday off, so this is, again, the part of the season where you do things you haven't done before. You push yourself into new territory. 3-1 pitch to Raleigh, and there's a strike, and boy, did he need it. And it's 3-2. That was a heater at 97. He found a little petrol on the outside corner. Raleigh, frankly, has been beaten by heaters in the zone a lot this year.

0: Here's the pitch. Swung on a missed and struck him out on a heater in the zone. Boy, a pitch you wouldn't even have dreamed of throwing Cal Raleigh in 2025.
1: It's just fastballs up and away. And he's not able to foul it off. He's not able to get to it, catch up to it. Just off the plate away, but way late with the swing.
0: Now it's Robles, who's 0 for 4. This is where Naylor and the running game come into play. Cal didn't move me. Maybe I'll move myself. There's a big hole right side. Caratini holds him. Robles checks his swing, and that's a strike, and the count is 0-1. Bottom of the ninth inning in Seattle. The Twins were down 6-0 entering the eighth inning. Home runs from Larnach, from Lewis, and from Keyshaw. And they've tied it. One out. And a line drive, right center field, base hit, Victor Robles. Naylor's going to stop at second. Now he's going to try for third. The throw from Keyshaw is cut by Gray. Both runners will advance, and they're on at second and third with just one out here in the ninth inning. Boy, Naylor almost with a deke around second base, and then he just started chugging down to third. He flopped onto the base at third, and I think he's maybe injured down there. Might have hit his face when he hit the ground.
1: I don't know if that was a deke or if it took him a second to realize that that's Keyshaw out there and he'll be able to run on him and his arm.
0: Yeah, he was not running hard into second, and then suddenly about a step past the bag, he turned it on. And when he hit the ground at third, he kind of scorpioned in. He hit his face and he ended up flopped right on his belly. And the trainer is tending to him. Let's take 10 seconds for station ID on your home for Twins baseball.
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0: On the throw, Robles was able to scamper down to second. Now his run means nothing. Cody Clemens is coming in from left field, and I think they're going to go five-man infield again here.
1: His run means nothing, but what it does is takes the double play away. And I don't know where Royce was on that play and why he wasn't at second base. Royce on that ball, kind of a floating line drive into center field, kind of feigned a catch attempt at it in the grass out in the outfield, and then didn't get back to second base. Tristan Gray moves over to be the cut to third, and I think Robles realized that there was nobody at second base. Royce was late to get there, so he was able to take the extra base.
0: Naylor's going to have to come out of the ballgame. Stuart Fairchild will run for him. So Fairchild has the game in his legs at third base. Cody Clemens came in from left field and grabbed his infielder's glove. Runners at second and third. Colt Emerson is the hitter. And Gomez facing Emerson, who has swing and miss in his game. Lee hugs Fairchild at third base. Gray is the shortstop. There's a hole on the left side of the diamond if you just kind of play pepper out there. And then three Twins lined up. The first baseman, Caratini, then the second baseman, Lewis, and then the extra infielder, Cody Clemens. Gomez delivers, and the first pitch is down and in. One ball, no strikes. You're looking for a strikeout, and you'd almost rather walk Emerson than allow him to hit the ball. But he's a guy who will swing and miss, the 21-year-old shortstop. Here it comes. Swing and miss, and the count is 1-1. Hunting a punch out right here, right now. Emerson, this season, 69 strikeouts entering play today, and he's already fanned one. So 70 strikeouts in 60 games. 1-1. Fouled away, 1-2. All right, Perk, 1-2 for Gomez to the lefty. Is this that sweeper down and in, or is this a heater?
1: I think he probably takes a crack with the heater. See if he can get it up and away. That's been his spot. I think you got to stay firm here.
0: 1-2. Swung on and pulled into right field, and the Mariners walk off the Twins for the second straight game. The 21-year-old rookie, Colt Emerson, with a single to right, scoring Stuart Fairchild, and the six-run rally is for naught. This one decided by an extra point, the Mariners 7 and the Twins 6.

0: Mariners got the first six, the Twins got the next six, and the Mariners get the winner as they hand Yoendris Gomez his first loss of 2026. 7-6 the final in Seattle. The Mariners win the series. They win the season series. They'll hold the tiebreaker. They're now 55-58. The Twins fall to 56-57 into the trade deadline and on to Kansas City. We'll send it back to John Venus for a preview of what's to come on a postgame download.
1: Thank you, Chris. Yeah, this series is starting to become reminiscent of last year's Twin Series in Seattle, with every game coming down to the final inning. Twins able to erase another sizable deficit against the Mariners, but for the second straight day, they fall on a walk-off in nine innings. We're going to break it all down with Glenn Perkins on the Affinity Plus Federal Credit Union postgame download. Some fascinating statistical notes when we round the bases as well, and of course, highlights. You will get to hear the dramatic Twins home runs from this game. We'll have a player of the game, and of course, post-game reaction from Derek Shelton. Should be some interesting topics the media hits on with him after the ball game. So the Twins lose it 7-6 after erasing a 6-0 deficit. All of the runs scored against the Mariners' bullpen, but Seattle able to walk it off. They got Morris yesterday. They get Gomez today. The Twins' top two relievers both take L's in this series. Of course, a big day tomorrow, but first we will wrap this game up on the postgame download, and Chris will wrap it up with the final totals from Seattle right now. Guys?
0: All right, thank you very much. Again, it's a disappointing finish for the Twins, but again, what a stirring rally for Minnesota to get back even into that situation. But you look at the leadoff hit in the night, just as was the case on Saturday. The leadoff hit turns into the game-winning run of the Mariners, their ninth walk-off of the year. For every double play the Twins turn this year, Innovative donates $100 to Simon Says Give at the end of the season. That's for every double play the Twins turn in 2026, courtesy of Innovative. The final lines for Seattle, 7 runs on 14 hits, an error, a dozen left. The game-winning hit belongs to 21-year-old Colt Emerson. He had 2 hits in the ballgame. And his fellow youngster up the middle had 4 hits in Cole Young. They are set up the middle for a long time to come. Mariners 7-14, 1-12. The Twins 6 runs on 11 hits. No errors, 6 left. All 6 runs coming in the 8th and 9th innings. Home runs from Larnick, Lewis, and Keyshaw to tie it in the top of the 9th. Andrés Muñoz wins it. He's now 5-4. He wins the last two ball games here for Seattle. Gomez, his first loss, he's 2-1. Twins are 56-57. The Mariners, 55-58. 2 hours and 50 minutes to get this one to bed. 41,710 under a closed roof at T-Mobile Park. So again, a wild series. A couple of walk-off wins for the Mariners. A couple of big rallies as the Twins can't quite get over the hump. And they will leave Seattle again, with a one-run deficit in the win-loss column. They're going to be 56-57, and they'll have to try to win that series in Kansas City to get back up over 500. They lose ground to both the White Sox and Cleveland today. As for Kansas City, first matchup of that series is a rematch. It's going to be Joe Ryan and Randy Dobnak on Tuesday. Again, it's a 6 o'clock pregame lineup card. 6:40 is our first pitch, as hopefully the Twins can have a better fade against Dobnak than they had the last time out. And who knows what any of these rosters around baseball will look like, because, of course, the off day in Kansas City will be trade deadline day, and you want to stick close to your favorite and most reliable information sources to figure out exactly what is transpiring in that regard. Right now, well, your closest and most reliable source of information is John Vitas. He and Glenn Perkins have the postgame download, and it starts next on your home for Twins Baseball.

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10: One, two. Swung on and pulled into right field, and the Mariners walk off the Twins for the second straight game. The 21-year-old rookie, Cole Emerson, with a single to right, scoring Stuart Fairchild, and the six-run rally is for naught. This one decided by an extra point, the Mariners 7 and the Twins 6.
11: There you have it, the final play of the ball game in Seattle this afternoon as the Twins come back from 6 runs down, but the Mariners get the last laugh with a Colt Emerson walk-off base hit. We welcome you in to the Affinity Plus Federal Credit Union postgame download. I'm John Vitas here inside our Target Field studios. Glenn Perkins joining us now from T-Mobile Park in Seattle. And Glenn, let's start right there with the final inning, the final swing. The Mariners get to Morris to an extent yesterday, and then 3 hits here against Gomez today. First blown save of the year for Yoenis Gomez. What did you make of the ninth? Was it good swings from the Mariners, or is there a little concern for how Gomez is going right now?
12: I think that probably not as sharp as he has been just because of the fact that he threw 46 pitches between Thursday and Friday, and I think that was the same for Munoz. He was different pitch mix today. He hadn't given up a home run since May 26th, so sometimes when you're doing things that you haven't been used to doing, pitching a little bit more, you've got to find other ways. Gomez wasn't quite as sharp. I think, you know, Robles, mistake, breaking ball, and then... I think that last one there, I mean, I said it, that's a fastball count. You just blew a fastball by Emerson. In hindsight, could he have thrown a changeup because Emerson was going to cheat to the fastball? Yeah, but there's no way to know that in the moment. He's going to look foolish if he gives up a hit on a changeup there. So you've got to come with the fastball and hope for a better result. Just one of those days. I thought they showed a lot of heart fighting back to get back into the game in the first place, and they need the off day tomorrow. That bullpen is wore down, and they'll be refreshed and ready to go Tuesday.
11: Yeah, no doubt about it. Does it feel weird if I say that I almost feel better about how the Twins played in Seattle losing the series than how they played at home winning the series against the Royals? Because they went almost 6 games without a home run, and they had no issues hitting home runs in this series.
12: It's got

0: got to be part of their game, and that's been a strength of theirs all year, is slugging and damaging fastballs. And they did it again. They did it throughout this entire series. And I think this offense that they showed here is a closer version to what they want to see the rest of the way than what they saw on that homestand, where, yeah, they did win some series, they won some games, but it wasn't in the right fashion, maybe the sustainable way to do it. And the bigger concern here was how the game started, and I think everybody knew coming into this series that the Mariners have a tough pitching staff. They have really good starting pitching, and you can't get yourself in a hole early. It's been hard to dig out of it, and they were able to do it once, but not again. And so it was falling behind early in this series more than anything else is what led them to not being able to win the series.
1: Yeah, down 2-0 after one inning in all three games of the series. We saw two excellent starting pitchers today. Taj Bradley and George Kirby combined to go 13 innings, but only six strikeouts between those two guys, focusing more so on what Kirby did against the Twins without getting a ton of strikeouts. What makes Kirby so good, and why were the Twins not able to solve him for seven innings today?
0: It's multiple pitches in the strike zone, and we've talked about the triangle of death before, where most of the time it's fastball or four-seamer, sinker, cutter, and Kirby does it with the four-seamer, the sinker, and then that really hard sweeper. I saw one sweeper he threw at 90 miles an hour today, which you don't see. That's Taj Bradley slider cutter territory, more than a sweeper. And so he moves the ball around in the strike zone, around the edges of the zone, and then it's different pitch types that he can land. And when you can't eliminate pitches, man, you can't talk about it enough. When you cannot eliminate a pitch or pitches as a hitter, it becomes really difficult to square the ball up. You've got to get a fastball in one of the first couple of pitches of an at-bat to have a chance to hit a ball hard or hit a ball hard with confidence. And George Kirby he works ahead, and it's multiple pitches in the zone, multiple pitches in different locations. Good luck. And he was sharp today, and that's exactly what he's been. He hasn't gotten the strikeouts this year that he has in the last couple of years, but the weak contact, the ground balls, it ended up in the end being a prototypical George Kirby start.
1: Yeah, Kirby and Bradley failed to get to 10 whiffs in this game, but Kirby spreading out the pitches nicely, exactly 23 sinkers, sweepers, and fastballs to stay balanced. Wanted to finish it off, Perk, with the deadline, of course, tomorrow. Twins have already added three pitchers to kind of make up for some weaknesses on the staff, kind of filling out the back end of the rotation here with Kramer. Do you expect the Twins to make some big moves tomorrow? Do you think the Twins need to make some big moves tomorrow with the way this roster is currently constructed?
0: Boy, I don't know. My gut tells me that we're going to see something or one or multiple, I think, guys from the Major League roster. It wouldn't surprise me if you saw one to three guys from this team get traded between now and the deadline. I think whatever they get back, it's going to be Major League talent. They're not trying to stockpile prospects. I think they want to help out this Major League team knowing what they have coming up behind them. There's got to be something with the Larnach thing. I think that was super weird the way it went down. Jeffers, to me, I think maybe do they try to make a last-ditch effort to sign him, and then if that doesn't work, which he's not going to, then you've got to try to maybe move him rather than risking the qualifying offer and paying him $24 million. I don't think they want to do that next year either, so that's going to be a tricky one. I don't know. There's maybe one other guy. I'm not going to bring him up because I've been hearing a couple of things, but nothing concrete, just concepts of ideas. So it wouldn't surprise me at all if one or more guys from this team weren't here Tuesday in Kansas City when they play again. But whatever they do, it's gonna be to help out the Major League club as well.
1: Yeah, so you're expecting major leaguers for major leaguers tomorrow.
0: I would imagine that's what it'll be, yeah.
1: Yeah, makes sense. We've heard Jeremy Zoll say that might be the way it goes. Not the way it went with these three smaller pitcher trades, but could be tomorrow at the 11th hour with other teams getting on the phone. Perk, we appreciate it. Safe travels out to Kansas City, and we'll talk to you guys with probably a lot to talk about on Tuesday.
0: Sounds good, John.
1: Perk and Chris wrapping up the series there in Seattle. Three exciting games. Of course, two of them, though, go the way of the Mariners. They win the series. 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We're going to take a quick break. Come on back with the highlights and a player of the game when we return on your home for Twins baseball.

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0: single on the very first pitch of Taj's day. Then Bradley walked a Rosarena on four pitches. He would battle back to retire the next two Mariners, but could not get through the inning unscathed.
1: Swung on and drilled into left field. Larny chasing after it. He's at the wall. He reaches up, can't get it, and that one hops up off the top of the wall. One run's going to score. We're going to send a Rosarena as Larny bobbles the ball. A Rosarena's going to score. And for the third consecutive ball game, the Mariners strike with two outs in the opening inning, and they take a 2-0 lead.
0: Yeah, Naylor puts the Mariners in front 2-0. Now, that's what happened each of the last 2 days for the Twins starting pitcher, but the last 2 days they also gave up a run in the second. Taj did not do that today, a hitless second, and 2-0 was the score for quite a while. What a job today from George Kirby, the Mariners starting pitcher, even better than what Logan Gilbert did over seven innings yesterday. The only real chance the Twins had to score against Kirby came in the second inning. Royce Lewis, a leadoff infield single, but then Brooks Lee lined into a double play, and then the next two Twins picked up base hits. So if not for that double play, Twins might have been able to score multiple runs there in that inning. And from there, Kirby just locked it in. He retired 12 in a row after the Keyshaw single in the second inning. Mariners still up two going into the bottom of the sixth. Bradley still out there. He had to work out of jams in the third and the fifth. He gives up a two-out single to Colt Emerson in the sixth, then walks Leo Rivas, and Young makes the Twins pay again. An RBI single with two outs in the inning, and the Mariners add to their lead at 3-0. Bradley goes six innings today, his 12th quality start. He gives up only three runs, but also only two strikeouts. He managed only eight whiffs against a Mariners team that made plenty of contact against Taj today. Into the seventh inning, the Twins bring in lefty Kendry Rojas, down 3-0, probably expecting Rojas to pitch the remainder of the game unless they mounted a comeback, which later on they would. Rojas gave up a leadoff single to Dom Canzone, then walked Julio Rodriguez, so in trouble right away. He would retire Josh Naylor, but he could not retire Cal Raleigh.
1: This ball hit high in the air for Raleigh. Deep fly ball left field. Is Raleigh off the schneid? You bet he is. Three-run tank for the big dumper, and he blows the lid off of this one. It's 6-0 Mariners.
0: 418 feet to left center from Raleigh. Homer number 12 on the year. Of course, he had 60 last year. He's having just a miserable season, but a big swing there. He had a two-run double on Friday and a three-run homer today. And at that point, you're thinking, this game is over. Mariners up 6-0. Twins only with two innings left to play with, but boy, would they make those two innings count. To the eighth we go. It was Kreidler who reached on an error from Emerson to start the frame, and the next man up was Trevor Larnach.
1: Swung on and hit well for Larnach. Get up to right field and get on out of here. Trevor Larnach with a home run, and it's 6-2. Like Alfred E. Newman of Mad Magazine, what me worry? Trade rumors? Just keep spanking balls into the seats.
0: Yeah, home run number 10 for Larnach, seventh Twin to reach double-digit homers on the season. It was a sweeper, and he launched it out against reliever Edward Bizzardo. So the Twins cut the deficit to 6-2, and they were not done in that inning. Two batters later, Josh Bell, a double. That knocked Bizzardo out of the game. They bring in the lefty Ferrer. Clemens reaches on an infield chopper, so there were two on for Royce Lewis, and Royce hits another one. Three-run homer to straightaway center off a 97-mile-an-hour fastball, and the Twins were within a run at 6-5. Into the ninth inning now, the Mariners make another pitching change. They bring in their closer Andres Munoz, and he serves up a dinger. A fastball at 99, and it was right down the middle. Luke Keyshaw shoots it the other way, clears the wall in right field for his sixth homer of the season and his second of the series, and the Twins come all the way back to tie the game at 6. Minnesota would get two more men on base with a Larnach single and a Jeffers walk, but Munoz would bear down to strike out Bell and get Clemens to fly out, and that right there might have been the Twins' last chance to win this game. Tied at 6 going to the bottom of the ninth, Twins did have their closer available, Yoendris Gomez, despite a couple of other relievers unavailable based on how much they've thrown in the last few days, and Gomez ran into trouble right away. Naylor a leadoff single. He would come back to strike out Rally on a fastball, but then Robles a hit to the opposite or to center field. That allowed Naylor to get all the way to third. And so the winning run was at third, and Colt Emerson ends the ball game with a line drive to right. Walk-off RBI single as Emerson has a multi-hit game, and the rookie sends the Mariners fans home happy. Your final lines, the Twins 6 runs on 11 hits, no errors. The Mariners 7 runs on 14.

0: 16 hits and one error. Mariners improved to 55-58. Twins fall back below 500 at 56-57. Game took 2 hours and 50 minutes in front of 41,710 at T-Mobile Park. Highlights brought to you by the Sheboygan Sausage Company, America's tradition since 1933. Well, you may have noticed we didn't play all of the Twins home runs in the highlights, which means one of those guys is our Treasure Island Diamond player of the game. We're going to give it to the guy who drove in the most runs for Minnesota today.
1: The 1-0 is hit high in the air to center field. Rodriguez racing back, base of the wall. It's gone for Royce Lewis to the opposite gap. Lewis blasts the three-run shot right into the J-Rod squad. And the Twins are right back in it. They trail by only one.
0: Royce Lewis powering a five-run eighth. That was his second homer against lefty Jose Ferrer in the series. The last Twins player to homer off the same pitcher in two different games in a series was Matt Wallner against Jordan Leisure of the White Sox back in July of 2024. Royce Lewis, our Treasure Island Diamond player of the game. 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It's time for a quick break, but we will have some out-of-town scores, tell you what the other American League contenders did today when we come back on your home for Twins baseball.

0: It's time for a Twins player profile.
1: Hi, this is Austin Martin. What was your first job? My first job ever was a sales rep for Cutco Knives. Favorite memory from minor league days? I have a ton of great memories. I think just all the bus rides, like 14, 18-hour bus rides, just being on there with the boys hanging out. I think those are my most memorable moments in the minors. What is your favorite baseball memory growing up? My favorite baseball memory growing up was probably my first home run, just because I had been waiting so long for it, and I remember hitting it, and my parents weren't at the game, so I had to go in the dugout, ask my coach if I can grab my phone and call him and tell him. And if you retired from baseball tomorrow, what would you do for a job? I would probably go to school to be an air traffic controller like my dad, or join the military. This has been Austin Martin.
2: Yeah, I know you know every word, so this summer, we're going to sing them together.
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9: 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Checking in on the Twins minor league affiliates, AAA St. Paul currently up 3-1 in the fourth inning in Omaha. Kyler Fedko and Henry Mendez both with RBI doubles early in that game. AA Wichita just getting going in Springfield, down 1-0 in the second inning against the Cardinals. High A Cedar Rapids, a couple chances to win late, but they lose 3-2 at home against Peoria. Graham Brown, 3 hits and an RBI double. What a day it was for the fourth.

0: Myers Mighty Muscles, the Twins low A team, won on a walk-off home run last night. They come back out like 12 hours later, and they throttle the Palm Beach Cardinals 20-3. Luis Fregosa, home run number 11, he had three hits and five RBIs. And then the rest was all about the Twins draft picks. All these guys drafted just a couple of weeks ago. Carson Tinney, his first pro home run, he was the Twins' second round pick, three RBIs, on base four times. The Twins' first round pick, Von Lackey, on base four times, four runs scored. And then a little bit later in the draft, Jacob Turner, taken out of Michigan, he was on base four times, four RBIs, four runs scored. And last but not least, Aiden Teal and Charlie Shulvin, three hits apiece, as the Muscles put up a 20 spot at home to finish their series today. Let's look at the major league scores. A couple of interesting games to get to before we play the highlights. The Cardinals, they were tied with the Blue Jays going into the later innings. Louis Varland, a rare loss today. He coughs it up for the Blue Jays as the Cardinals get a game-winning hit from Jose Fermin and win 5-1. Tigers just wrapped an 11-0 blowout over the A's. Cater Montero with six scoreless innings. He'll be an important part of that Tigers rotation without Tarek Skubal. We'll see if they trade Casey Mize before tomorrow's deadline. Speaking of the trade deadline, the Yankees made a big addition during their game at Wrigley Field today. They traded for the Nationals slugger Luis Garcia Jr. The Nationals lost today to fall further down the standings. That might have been what caused that move to occur today. Yankees get the win as well. They beat the Cubs 2-1. Great outing from Garrett Cole and a home run from Jose Caballero and a great pickup with Garcia, who has 48 extra base hits already this season. Let's look at the American League playoff picture. We told you earlier that the White Sox defeated the Rays 9-1. The other team the Twins are looking at in the division, the Guardians, they were in danger of getting swept at home by the Diamondbacks, but that was not to be.
1: The 3-1. Swung on, line drive, right center. That gets down for a base hit, splits the gap all the way to the wall it goes. Scoring is Kwan. Right behind him is Ramirez. He'll score into second with a two-run double. A three RBI day for DeLauder, and the Guardians now lead it 4-0.
0: Guardians would go on to win it 5-0. They avoid the sweep. Gavin Williams had a perfect game through five, did give up a hit, and then there was a rain delay, so he only ended up pitching 5 2/3, but he was excellent. Guardians win it 5-0, and they have now passed the Twins for that final playoff spot in the American League. Neck and neck at the top of the American League West, with either team really factoring into the wild card standings as well. Rangers visiting the Astros, and it was the usual guy for the Astros to deliver the knockout blow.
2: Two outs, the bases are jacked. First pitch to Yordan. Hits it down the right field line. That's a base hit. That's going to score at least two. Alvarez racing for second base with a two-run double. Astros with a 7-3 lead, and there was no place to put him.
0: And 7-3 would be the final. The Astros are 11-1 in their last 12 games. They beat the Rangers 7-3, which means the Twins do stay ahead of the Rangers as the first chase team in the American League wildcard standings. 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When we come back, manager Derek Shelton will put this game and series in perspective here on your home for Twins baseball.

0: There are no sure things in baseball, except at Target Field, where every Sunday is Kids Day. 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
6: Time to get reaction on today's game. Our ears on the clubhouse brought to you by Minnesota Corn as the Twins erase a 6-0 deficit but lose on a walk-off in 9 innings. It was a Colt Emerson walk-off RBI single, the third hit of the inning against Yoendris Gomez. Here's manager Derek Shelton on that final play.
7: You know, last pitch he just left in the middle of the plate. Two-strike fastball he left in the middle of the plate. I mean, Robles did a good job with the two-strike hit into center, and we're no doubles there. Naylor made a nice read.
6: Twins, of course, had some struggles against the Mariners' starting pitchers in this series. They had no issues against the bullpen, especially today, scoring all 6 runs against the pen. But Shelty noticing what the Mariners' pitchers did well, as well as some things that the Twins' pitchers left on the bone.
7: Yeah, it's challenging just because of the fact their starting pitching is so good. And I think we saw that. It was evident, the 3 starters that threw against us, just how effective they were. But we battled back. I mean, you know, I think the probably the most frustrating thing is all 3 days we walked to Rosarena on 4 pitches. You know, so we were giving, I mean, and held, I mean, 2 of them he looked like he was not even swinging. He was just standing there. So that, I think that's the frustration part, is we gave away free base runners.
6: Yeah, Twins did walk a few too many today. Bradley, 4 walks in this game, more walks than strikeouts, which is extremely rare for him. One other factor that Shelty noticed in this series that we really haven't talked about was the Mariners' defense that Twins maybe could have had more.
7: Yeah, I mean, it wasn't, our approach was good. We hit the ball hard. We hit the ball at them. I mean, you have to give them credit. They play good defense, especially their 2 guys in the middle, and, you know, their outfielders run balls down. We had a couple balls right to the track. But we continued to battle. I mean, throwing up 5 in the 8th off leverage relievers and then getting a homer from Kieschel to give us a chance to win the game, and we just weren't able to finish it.
6: Yeah, 3 home runs in the late innings today for the Twins, but Gomez not able to keep the game tied in that final inning. Of course, a huge day around baseball tomorrow. We've already seen a handful of pretty big trades come down in the last couple of days. Only going to have more and more trades. We are now less than 24 hours until the trade deadline. Here's Derek Shelton on where he feels his team is at right now and what they maybe will be moving forward.
7: Yeah, the great thing about this group is they're together a lot. They spend a lot of time together, so artificially doing something that we haven't done, I think would be kind of phony. But the one thing about this group is there's probably going to be 15, 20 of them that are together tonight in some way, and I'm sure, you know, with the off day tomorrow, they're going to be doing something together and just kind of move past it. I think we're in a different, you know, spot because of the fact that we're looking to add on and not subtract, and them knowing that, it's probably just going to be, you know, seeing what, you know, what the next 24 hours or 36 hours unfold.
6: Yeah, second year in a row, the Twins are having an off day on the road for the trade deadline. Last year, they were in Cleveland before they even started that series. And, of course, a huge chunk of the team sent away. We've heard all kinds of stories about it ever since. But like Shelty said, different dynamic this year, knowing that they're likely to add hopefully not more than 1 or 2 guys from the active roster being sent out tomorrow. Our ears have been on the

0: 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We finish off the show with a trip around the bases when we come back on your home for Twins baseball.
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0: The Mariners walk off the Twins for the second consecutive day and now have 32 walk-offs against the Twins, tied for the sixth most against Minnesota all time. Twins fall to 7-6, and they move to 12-8 in rubber games this season. Let's circle the bases, Brian.

0: batting .480 against the Twins this season. His 12 hits are the most against the Twins by a non-divisional opponent in a single season since 2022. That's when Boston's Xander Bogaerts had 13 knocks against the Twins. At third base, Trevor Larnach hit a two-run homer in the eighth to put the Twins on the board, his second straight game with a home run. It was also his 10th of the year. The Twins now have seven different players with double-digit homers. Only the Yankees, Mets, Dodgers, and Mariners have seven or more guys with double-digit homers here in 2026. And at home plate, the Mariners walk it off for the second straight day. The last time a team walked off the Twins on back-to-back days was June 14th and 15th of last year. But coincidentally, just a few weeks before that, the Mariners also had back-to-back walk-offs against the Twins. So they now have four walk-offs in the last 2 years against the Twins in Seattle. Cole Young and Randy Arozarena had the walk-offs last year against Cole Sands and Griffin Jacks, respectively. That's what you find when circling the bases, brought to you by your local Toyota dealers. Toyota, let's go places. Well, the Twins will spend their trade deadline in Kansas City tomorrow. That's where they will be flying tonight. They will start a three-game series with the Royals with some roster moves to be had, no doubt about it. The Twins will give the ball to Joe Ryan on Tuesday night. He will be opposed by Randy Dobnak, who had the Twins number at Target Field last week. It'll be a 6:40 first pitch, which means we will be on the air for the pregame lineup card at 6 o'clock. We hope you can join us then. For everybody here in studio today, Craig Schrepfer, Cameron Green, and Lucas Kirschner, I'm John Vita saying so long from Target Field as the Twins lose 2 out of 3 to the Mariners. This is your home for Twins baseball.
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2: Hit through the right side, RBI base hit, Ryan Jeffers. Twins take the lead, 2-1.
3: They had a pitch lined to the left center field. That's going to tie it up. As Bell around first base, ground ball weakly hit should be 2. Kieschel to Lee, back to first in time for the tailor-made double play. Nicely turned.
2: Byron smashes this ball deep into the left field corner. That one's back towards the fence, and it's off the base of the wall. Byron looping around first, looping towards second. He slides in with a crisp leadoff double.
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10: No, Dan's my savior. Dan's the real MVP.
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5: In the Outlook email.
10: 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So thank you to Dan, because 80% of the people hadn't opened it.
5: Great job. Hopefully those 80% will have no idea what they just missed out on.
11: Yeah, you got lucky, Monty. It's a Sunday, too, so nobody.
10: It is a Sunday.
11: Right, yeah.
10: No, and even listeners are already chiming in on
5: good.
10: This. Yes, so sorry about that, guys. Funniest, Super Hustle said, funniest mass email mistake on air ever.
5: Oh, that's great.
10: It is true.
5: It truly is.
10: It truly is.
5: And I love how Brandon was a part of it.
10: And try to cook me?
5: No.
12: I was wrong. I apologize.
5: No, he was wrong, but he was also getting all of the responses from everybody else. All right, before we wrap up, and thanks to Iowa Sam and Brandon Deutsch and Monty Bolaños, he is Kerry Rhodes, the All-Pro. I'm Dan Beyer. There are two stories in the NFL. The one that I teased, Myles Garrett, a little sore in training camp for the Rams today. I don't think that's anything new. But the topic of Aaron Donald continues to simmer.
11: Mm-hmm.
5: This may be because I'm a Seahawks fan. There may be a bias. I'm already sick of it. I have had my fill. So I feel like I am, though, the wrong person to ask, Kerry Rhodes. At what point does this become a distraction? Or at what point does this become, say, a negative as opposed to the extreme positive it sure would seem like to get Aaron Donald back on the field?
11: Yeah, I don't think it's a negative at all for them. I think they already know what's going to happen. They're just not talking about it. If Aaron Donald wants to come back and play, he's going to have a place to play. So I don't think it's going to cause any ruckus for the Rams. Now, the outside looking in, everybody wants to know, but mm-hmm. but the Rams will be fine with or without him.
5: All right.
11: Opinion. Yeah.
5: So, and if Aaron Donald comes back, how much better of a football team will they be for someone who's been out of the game for a couple of years?
11: Yeah, I mean, incrementally better. I think this team's the best team in the league, obviously, coming in. And having a Hall of Fame, I think one of the best defensive players ever to play the game come back, he's going to make you a little better.
5: It's funny because you have two teams, both from Los Angeles, and the Dodgers and the Rams.
11: Mm-hmm.
5: The Rams

0: aren't doing exactly what the Dodgers are doing, but it does seem like it's an interesting path that the Rams are taking, and that adding Aaron Donald would be a rich get richer sort of deal.
1: Yeah.
0: Obviously not apples to apples when comparing them to the Dodgers, but they are the two biggest stories. There's one other story I want to tell you about, so much so that ESPN is even tracking the snaps in training camp.
1: Oh, no.
0: But it's Travis Hunter of the Jacksonville Jaguars.
1: Mm-hmm.
0: All right. A report from ESPN said that Hunter took 17 total snaps and 11 on 11 work. 10 of those were on defense, 7 of those were on offense. And so far this camp, in 11 on 11 drills, he's taken 34 snaps on defense, 22 snaps on offense. So the effort is being put in to get Travis Hunter to be a two-way player for the Jacksonville Jaguars. Now that you see him in year two, coming off of a injury-riddled rookie season, what do you think about Travis Hunter doing both sides of the ball?
1: Hey man, they need to pick one and ride with it. I said that coming into the draft. I told a lot of people who were saying let him play both spots. It's just not feasible. He's a small guy, slight guy. He can be as athletic as he wants. He can be as talented as he wants. But if you don't nail one thing, it's almost the master of none. For him, he needs to learn how to be really good at one thing first. You can bring him in spots on offense, I think, to give you a spark. But if you're trying to play both sides of the ball and at high reps, it's just not going to be productive. So, yeah, it's just a waste of time.
0: How much does this – I think that there are two things at play. I don't disagree with what you're saying. And, like, when I look back and think of two-way players, I think of Deion Sanders.
1: Right.
0: You know, and obviously the tie with Travis Hunter and Deion.
1: Yeah.
0: But Deion was, I'm a cornerback, I'm returning punts, I'm doing all this stuff. Oh, I'm so good at it. I'll also play offense for you, and I can do a couple of different things. And it was later on in his career to do this right out of the gate. I agree with you. It seems a bit much. I would think that. I think that when you're looking at Travis Hunter, if in year 5 and 6 he wanted to do both, it would work out. But it's also not the reason why they drafted him number 2 overall.
1: Right.
0: So I think that is hanging over, is that they traded a first round pick for the next year, mm-hmm, to the Browns to move up to 2 to take Travis Hunter to be that two-way star. And then what do you know? They end up making the playoffs.
1: Mm-hmm.
0: And now they're a good team. Like, I felt that they drafted him almost as a reason to buy tickets,
1: mm-hmm,
0: a reason to show up to see, you know, a bit of the sideshow sort of deal.
1: Yeah.
0: And all of a sudden they became really good under Liam Cohen in year 1. And now you have different priorities. But I think right now by using him on both sides, they're still trying to fulfill we traded up and a future first round pick for Travis Hunter because he plays both sides. We better play him there.
1: Yeah, just say you're wrong as a GM and just move on and put him in the best position to help your team. You see when he stopped playing receiver, the other receiver emerged and I can't think of his name right now, but the third guy, he came up and ended up being really, really good for them. And if Travis Hunter was playing both, we would have never seen that guy play. So it just you got to put him in the best position to help your team, and the best position right now for him would be corner to help that team win.
0: There are now expectations in Jacksonville after the successful season that they had in winning the AFC South.
1: Right.
0: There's there's reasons to be optimistic. Parker Washington, was
1: there
0: that who you
1: go.
0: Were thinking
1: That's what
0: of?
1: It is. Yep.
0: Acquired Jacoby Myers in the trade with the Raiders,
1: right.
0: And obviously they have Brian Thomas Jr.
1: Mm-hmm.
0: But a bit of a down year last year from what he did his rookie season. But expectations with Jacksonville in that AFC South, and right now we expect to see Travis Hunter on both sides of the ball. I expect to see you next week right in this chair. I will be here as well. Thanks to Monty, Sam, and Brandon. He's Kerry. I'm Dan. It's Fox Sports Sunday.
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5: Here's your updated 570 WNAX forecast. Tonight, lows drop into the mid-60s with partly cloudy skies. South-southeast winds at 15 miles per hour, gust to 25 miles per hour. Breezy conditions continue on Monday with highs in the mid to low 90s and partly sunny skies with south winds at 25 miles per hour, gusting to 30. A cold front moves through on Tuesday, dropping highs into the upper 70s with rain showers and thunderstorms. Mostly cloudy skies and north winds at 10 miles per hour, gusting to 20. Wednesday, highs in the upper 70s with isolated morning showers, then partly sunny conditions. I'm meteorologist Bella Pittman on 570 WNAX. Right now it's 86 degrees.
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